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14: Team basketball back on baseball tonight, taking you to the 96 Major League Baseball All-Star Game. The Guardians and White Sox, first team since the 2014 Yankees to send multiple rookies to this All-Star Game. Parker Messick and Travis Bazzana, first Guardian rookies to make the All-Star team since 1990. This is the second time the White Sox have sent two rooks to the All-Star Game since 1951, with Murakami and Peters both named to this midsummer classic. As we mentioned, Mike Trout from Millville, New Jersey, some 40 miles from Philadelphia, leads off the American League starting lineup.
10: The American League starting lineup. Batting first, playing center field, Mike Trout, Los Angeles Angels. The 12th selection for the two-time All-Star Game MVP. The Millville, New Jersey native is second among active players with 422 career home runs. Trout will play in a Midsummer Classic for the first time since 2019. Batting second, the DH, Yordan Alvarez, Houston Astros. The fourth All-Star selection for the 29-year-old from Cuba. Alvarez is the Major League leader in OPS and total bases, while hitting .318 with 31 homers and 70 RBIs. Batting third, at catcher, Shea Langeliers, Athletics. It's the first All-Star appearance for the 28-year-old backstop, who leads all American League catchers with 21 home runs. Langeliers is the first A's catcher to start an All-Star game since Terry Steinbach in 1989. Batting fourth, playing third base, Junior Caminero, Tampa Bay Rays. Since the start of 2025, only Shohei Ohtani and Kyle Schwarber have hit more than Caminero's 73 home runs. The 23-year-old phenom becomes the first Rays player to start two All-Star games. The number five batter, shortstop, Bobby Witt Jr., Kansas City Royals. Third straight All-Star selection for Witt, who leads all American League players in WAR at 4.8 and stolen bases with 29. Witt has also been flashing the leather, topping all of Major League Baseball with 18 outs above average. Batting six in left field, Cody Bellinger, New York Yankees. Third All-Star nod and his first since 2019 for the Bronx Bomber. Belly has reached double-digit homers for the 10th straight season and ranks in the top five in baseball defensive runs saved. Playing first base and batting seventh, Ben Rice, New York Yankees. It's the first All-Star game for the former 12th-round pick from Dartmouth. Rice ranks in the top three in the American League in runs scored, RBIs, homers, slugging, and OPS. His 29 long balls are already a career high. In the 8 hole, left fielder Riley Green, Detroit Tigers. Green is the first Tigers player to be named to three straight All-Star games since Miguel Cabrera was named to seven in a row. He's the first Detroit outfielder to accomplish that feat since Al Kaline more than 50 years ago. Batting ninth at second base, Ernie Clement, Toronto Blue Jays. Clement led all American League players with over 3 million votes to earn a start at second. The 30-year-old first-time All-Star ranks in the top five in the AL in hits, doubles, and batting average. On the mound is starting pitcher, Dylan Cease, Toronto Blue Jays. In 17 starts, Cease is sporting a 2.56 ERA and a league-leading 148 strikeouts. The hard-throwing right-hander is the only pitcher in baseball with 36 starts and 200 punchouts in each of the last five seasons. Cease is the third Blue Jay to start the Midsummer Classic, joining Dave Steve and Roy Halladay.
14: Keep an eye on Alvarez and Caminero in that AL lineup, combining for 59 first-half home runs. By the way, Aroldis Chapman, an all-star for the ninth time in his career, tying Craig Kimbrell for second most by reliever all time. Toronto's John Schneider managing the all-star game for the first time in his career, joining Cito Gaston, who did it for the Jays in the 93-94 campaign. Schneider with our Doug Glanville and Buster Olney.
12: John, you got a chance to pick your own guy to start the game, Dylan Cease. What was behind that?
15: Man, you get to see him every day for one. But I think just looking at like the stats we're looking at in terms of strikeouts, innings, quality starts, WAR. I mean, he's right up there, you know. So kind of came down to him and Cam obviously having a good year, and it's cool to get to know him a little bit instead of watching him pitch against us. But it made a lot of sense with Dylan. I think, you know, kind of body of work, too, throughout his career. It's crazy. It's his first All-Star game, and I think just kind of all those things kind of lined up to where he deserved a start.
16: I mean, speaking of first, what's it like to be able to have your staff here and just, like, you know, what's that been like?
15: Awesome. Like, I mean, this is a lot, you know what I mean? And even Ernie said it yesterday. He's like, it's so cool you guys are here because I'd be like a fish out of water. It's just like a normal day when you see people that are familiar. But so cool that you get to share it with the guys that went through last year with you and even years before. I'm close with all those guys. But it's a cool little, you know, recognition for everyone to kind of get recognized for what we accomplished last year. And I think the world of my staff and rely on them every single day for a ton. So really cool that they're here.
16: How deep is it when you're trying to now get into the strategy box of the game? I mean, you have, like, you know, endless stars, but, I mean, what are your considerations?
15: For one, you're just trying to get everyone the experience and the opportunity that needs it, right? You're trying to listen to the fan voting. You're trying to listen to guys that have been here before and recognize them in a certain way. And I think you just let them go play, really. Like, I'm not going to look into it. We've talked about it. I'm not going to try to match up this. Like, guys have their innings. It's like guys have their at-bats. There'll be no bunting or hitting and running or, you know, like, it's just like this is an experience for these guys to go show how good they are. So we're going to try to just get them in the right spots, you know, at the right time and try to stay out of the way. But, talent level like this just takes care of everything else.
12: Give me an example of a player you've gotten to connect with who's on another team, you know, through these two days.
15: There's been a few. Like, there's guys in the AL East that you play against so much, like getting to talk to Adley Rutschman a little bit, you know, and kind of pick his brain. Some pitchers is pretty cool, like talking to some of the Rays pitchers, you know, like what goes on in their brains, you know what I mean? And they're all pretty sharp. Mike Trout, you know what I mean? I think it's a really cool day for him being local and playing center field and leading off. Baseball kind of just unites everyone, but you never really see it until you're kind of in a clubhouse with them for the first time. So it's those guys stand out, I think, and it's pretty cool to be in the same clubhouse as Justin Verlander, and can't wait to give him the floor, you know, for a minute or two to address the guys after I do. It's baseball's baseball, you know. Even talking to some guys on the other side yesterday, it's just so funny how similar we all are. But cool to pick the brains of the division guys.
12: John, thanks.
15: Thanks, Buster. Appreciate it. Thanks, Doug.
14: Yeah, he had those Blue Jays in the Fall Classic last year. Currently 45-51, looking up at every team in the American League as we speak. Spotlighting his two players in the starting lineup. Dylan Cease, fourth pitcher to start the All-Star game in Toronto history, joining the aforementioned Roy Halladay, David Wells, and Dave Steeb, who did it multiple times. And then there's Ernie Clement. You might not know he was the top vote-getter in the American League. First career All-Star selection, fourth Toronto second baseman to start the All-Star game. Joining Roberto Alomar, Aaron Hill, and Marcus Semien. Yeah, they do a lot of voting in the country of Canada for those Blue Jay players, no doubt. Coming up on Baseball Tonight, it's first pitch for the 96 Major League Baseball All-Star Game from Philadelphia. That's on deck. 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

0: This is the 2026 Major League Baseball All-Star Game from Citizens Bank Park in Philadelphia. Now, with Buster Olney and Tim Kirchen in the dugouts, and alongside Doug Glanville, here's Carl Ravish.
1: Oh, what a night we have here. What a terrific start to what has been a very, very positive 48 hours of baseball in Philadelphia. And we just had royalty from the Philadelphia Phillies family out on the field. Cole Hamels, Mike Schmidt, Steve Carlton, and Scott Rowland throw out and catch ceremonial first pitches. And for you, Doug, as a Philadelphia guy, I mean, those were the idols of your childhood.
2: Yeah, I mean, I imitated Mike Schmidt and Steve Carlton all the time in my driveway. And, of course, played with Scott. Cole, I got to see what his big strikeout game when he struck out some legendary Yankees in his rookie spring training. So it's a lot of history here, but this is what Philly brings.
1: They also bring a great attitude. We saw it last night during the Home Run Derby. We expect to see it again tonight. We saw it during the introductions. Eduardo Perez asked during a Baseball Tonight earlier, you think that they're going to boo the guy that beat Kyle Schwarber last night? Is there a real good chance he gets booed? And guess what? The winner last night got booed loudly.
2: And he's on Schwarber's team, by the way.
1: Exactly.
2: It doesn't matter.
1: Can't separate the two. But we got ourselves a terrific game tonight. Great story is Christopher Sanchez, the Philadelphia Philly, will be on the mound starting. First time a Philly has started an All-Star game since Roy Halladay. On the other side, Dylan Cease for the Blue Jays will start. First time a Blue Jay has started an All-Star game since the late, great Roy Halladay. Painting the Corners brought to you by Sherwin-Williams. Capture moments in color with paint made to last.
2: Well, you look at these two pitchers, obviously elite pitchers, but Christopher Sanchez has emerged, and he had a scoreless streak over 50 innings, put up nothing but zeros. And he does that with a power sinker, a phenomenal changeup that's just swing and miss, and he throws a slider in to keep him honest. So he has a nice balance, and, you know, you have to get him early and often, because once he gets deeper in the counts, your day is over pretty much. And Dylan Cease, I was surprised to hear his manager say it's his first All-Star. I was like, wait a minute, is that right? Couldn't believe it, but at least on the starting side, he's got the dip, and he's well deserved. You talk about strikeout pitcher, 98 and a third innings, 148 strikeouts. So this is a power pitcher that puts you away. Might get a couple of walks in there, but he has more of a repertoire: four seamer, slider, changeup, knuckle curve, sinker, sweeper. Aggressive in the zone, will throw strikes and will get ahead.
1: Yeah, and obviously, All-Star games are known for their remarkably great lineups, and we have two of those tonight. You also have the managers from last year's World Series teams. Dave Roberts has done this now five times. John Schneider of the Blue Jays is here for the first time. The AL leads the all-time All-Star game, 48-45. There have been two ties as we now watch a parachutist come flying into Citizens Bank Park, and he sticks the landing beautifully. And that is the game ball that has been dropped in here, Dougie.
2: Oh, yeah, that's doing it with style. This is, I think, my first opening day with the Phillies in 98. They had the same effect. So they are coming in hot.
1: Look out.
2: Slide.
1: Second parachutist skidding to a stop, safe at home.
2: Broke up the double play, though. Good job.
1: And here comes parachutist number three. We had the flyover. Patti LaBelle sang an amazing rendition of the Star-Spangled Banner. Parachutist three lands without any problems. Looking up to the sky, are there any more falling out of the sky, or are we covered with three?
2: Oh, wait a minute. Oh, I see something.
1: Yes, you do. Here comes parachutist number four.
2: With the American flag. Nice.
1: Lands it beautifully.
2: Nice job. Out of the baseline, though.
1: You ever jump out of a plane?
2: No, I have not. It's not on my bucket list.
1: Yeah, any interest? No?
2: None at all. Not at all. I've been in a helicopter. That was enough.
1: Well, the pomp and circumstance of last night's Home Run Derby, and, of course, now you flip the script to an All-Star game. It's very interesting. I know that Dave Roberts spoke in a variety of groups today, and the older you get, the more you appreciate the opportunities. Roberts was in different groups of, say, 5 or 10, and at one point he looked around and tried to tell the groups, like, this conversation, this is what this experience is all about. Shooting the breeze, talking baseball, being amongst the greatest players of your generation. And you can tell for somebody who's won the World Series and done this a handful of times, it's not lost on him how impactful a room like that is.
2: He still has awe and respect for these great players and what they do to get here, to prepare. And he said he didn't make an all-star team, so, you know, he has another level of appreciation. And, you know, when you do this day in, day out, it's a lot of baseball, 162 games year, and you play the postseason. It gets a little blurry. And you know and notice those moments that you want to have pause and capture the essence of the game, you know, right. that feeling. So it was great to hear him see how these players are still connected. They're not on their phones. They're not, you know, they're just talking to each other and talking baseball.
1: Never take moments like this for granted. I know you don't. I certainly don't. The opportunity to sit here and call an all-star game in a beautiful ballpark, Citizens Bank Ballpark. Full of people. I mean, you look around, there is not a seat from foul pole to foul pole. The outfield seats are all full, probably 44,000 people on hand to watch another midsummer classic, the 96th. The baseball all-star game still retains its place as the best all-star game of all the four major sports. In your opinion, as a former player, why is that the case?
2: Well, I thought, talking as we drove over today, the mano-a-mano element of it, like, you can't take a pitch off, or, you know, you can, it's kind of hard to, you know, to fake that, right? And so there's that element, and I don't know, baseball is probably one of the safer sports on a certain level to be able to stay healthy and not have so much risk in going 1,000%. I think the pitchers are certainly challenging that at certain times, but there's still the essence of the game. I'm sure it's hard. You play football, and you go too hard, you hurt somebody, and that's that. And basketball and NHL, certainly, do you cross-check somebody? So baseball just has those years where you can still have the fabric of the game and play hard. And, I don't know, that ego of standing in the box or stepping on the mound against somebody, it kicks in, and you can do it without hurting anybody.
1: You know, Philadelphia has certainly embraced this in the year that we celebrate America's 250th birthday. Christopher Sanchez has made his way to the mound. Alan Porter, a Philadelphia native, will be the home plate umpire. He has just dismissed the other umpires after they exchanged the lineup cards. Got a photograph taken. Six umpires for an all-star game, and Sanchez has led the National League out of the field. It looks like Chase Utley and maybe Jimmy Rollins are down beside the National League dugout on the third base side. You think this is a play ball moment for them?
2: Go back and double play partner. Very different personalities. I played with Jimmy. I watched Chase come up. I told him that, you know, he got sent down actually that spring. I said, just do what you need to do. You'll be back here and you'll probably end up taking my spot. I'm the old man now. And boy, did he ever do that and play for a storied career.
1: Well, the uniforms are of the teams, and yet they have a tip of the cap to Philadelphia, Liberty Bell on the hats, some stars and stripes, symbolic of the celebration of Philadelphia's place in American history. And again, the fact that the country has celebrated its 250th birthday. We had a golf major championship here. It was not lost on one of your old friends, Dave Montgomery, the significance of having the All-Star game here in this particular year, 2026, 250 years after 1776. This was his dream, and it's being realized tonight.
2: Well, such a class act by the commissioner, Rob Manfred, in the office to grant this early, you know, before you normally would, to say Philadelphia's going to be the venue in honor of David Montgomery, whose illness was going to take him before he would see this. And you know, David Montgomery is a great citizen of Philadelphia, a very unique leader in the front office of the Phillies, who came to my wedding, came to my father's funeral, was hands-on, really incredible human being.
1: They have said play ball, which we're about to do, is Mike Trout, a legendary Angel, will step in the leadoff spot against Christopher Sanchez. Max Muncy will be the third baseman. C.J. Abrams of the Nationals is at shortstop. Ozzie Albies is at second base, Freddie Freeman at first. In the outfield, Juan Soto, Andy Páez of the Dodgers in center, Brandon Marsh of the Phillies in right, and Drake Baldwin behind the plate. Sanchez is set, so are we, and we are underway. And that first pitch is swung on. That's going to be a foul ball on the first base side. Sanchez is a dominant pitcher with a sinker, slider, changeup. Trout stands right on home plate. And he is sitting there at 422 career home runs. Two-time MVP of the All-Star game. Looks at the next pitch up and away to go one ball, one strike.
2: Trout, even as a right-handed hitter, has always had a very low swing path. Able to hit low pitches out and drive it off his shoe tops. Gets that sinker, he can get into one.
1: Sanchez at the belt. He comes plateward. That's too far inside. And it's two balls and a strike. 2014 and 15, back-to-back All-Star Game Most Valuable Player Awards for Mike Trout, who is having one of those bounce-back seasons. The next one from Sanchez. He swings and sends that one foul on the first base side. And that'll be a souvenir for one of the 43,000 people here tonight.
2: Yeah, and he just, you know, they gets a forgotten 10-year period, basically dominant, and injuries, you know, in the second half of his career. But once he's healthy or able to play, puts back the numbers up.
1: Sanchez ready on the 2-2 to Trout. Foul ball on the fist that goes right behind home. Talk about the development of Sanchez. You mentioned his journey. But he keeps getting better and better. He's given up just two home runs in this homer-friendly ballpark.
2: Hard to square him up.
1: He goes 2-2. Swing and a miss. He gets Mike Trout to start the game with a strikeout. And the kid from Millville, who got a very good round of applause, will go back to the bench.
2: Sanchez can change those speeds and high-velocity sinker and big differential from that changeup. You can't cover it all and yet get into a guessing game, and you got to guess right.
1: One of the most imposing hitters, you could certainly make the case, one of the best hitters in baseball from the left side, Yordan Alvarez, looks at a pitch up and away, a fastball, it is one ball and no strikes. What a year for Alvarez of the Astros. He's the DH tonight, a .318 average, 37 homers, 70 runs batted in, and an OPS of over 1,000. Next one, swing and a miss, good pitch there, Sanchez. One ball, one strike to Alvarez. Yordan is an imposing figure, big, hulking presence. He's dealt with injuries over the last couple of years. Sanchez at the belt. He will lift the leg and fire. And that ball's up the middle. It's going to go through. And a single for Yordan Alvarez. Right back up the middle. And the National League has a runner on first with one out.
2: The thing about Alvarez, lefties just do not faze him. And even as tough as Christopher Sanchez, he can stay through the ball. He can take the low pitch. And he's also extremely disciplined to be able to get the pitch he wants. And once again, he does that. Takes a short swing right up the middle.
1: All right, so here is the number three hitter. It is Shea Langeliers. He is the catcher from the Athletics. First pitch to him, sails way outside. It's interesting, Doug. I think you look at a lineup that's got Trout and Alvarez and Caminero and Bobby Witt and Ben Rice. And then you say Shea Langeliers is going to hit third. I'm not sure a lot of people would have penciled him in there if they were putting the lineup on a card. Next one sails high and away.
2: Well, then talking to John Snyder before the game, he's like, well, yes, there's matchups and things, but pitchers are going to be in and out today. And he's just trying to, he said, stay a little bit out of the way and let them play.
1: Alvarez leads off first. Langeliers, he will look at a 2-0 pitch, and that misses 3-0 from Sanchez. Drafted by the Rays out of the Dominican in 2013, traded to Philadelphia after 2019 season, made his debut in 21, did Sanchez. 3-0, and he missed badly. So after an Alvarez walk, Sanchez on Alvarez single walks Langeliers on four pitches.
2: They missed a lot up and away. Wasn't getting on top and finishing the pitch. And so it sailed on him, and Langeliers having a great year, just discipline, took his pitches, took his walk.
1: And he put himself in a tough spot because now one of the most powerful hitters in the game, Junior Caminero, steps in. Two on, first pitch to him. He swings and misses. Got a good slider, and it's 0-1.
2: That's the thing about Sanchez that keeps you honest. It brings that slider, and you're expecting a lot of pitches to go away from you as a righty, and then, bam, he goes in.
1: Caminero is just 23 years young. The next pitch, that's too far inside. One ball, one strike. He's thrown a Drake Baldwin tonight. Breakout season the Atlanta Braves young catcher has had. 11 players in this game, Doug, are under the age of 25 years old.
2: Yeah, and so many first-timers. I think the number was 36. Very exciting.
1: 1-1 with two on. And he takes that miss, too. Porter not giving him that low strike. It's two balls and one strike. Caminero, 28 homers. He was a favorite last night in the Derby. Came up short. But he's got Alvarez out there at second. Langeliers at first. He swings, chops one sky high. Sanchez fields, fires, and getting back to the bag with his foot is Freeman. He lifted the foot to make the catch, and then he got it back down. And he is able to retire Caminero as Alvarez and Langeliers move up a base.
2: Caminero rolled over on this pitch. It was up and away, and created the high chop. And Sanchez did a nice job of basket catching and rotating at the same time to throw to first. But his throw sailed up on the second base side, pulled Freeman off. A little bit awkward, you know, as Freeman had to reach back. A little worried, like, did he overstretch himself? But he got back to the bag in time.
1: Dave Roberts breathes a sigh of relief. Bobby yeah. Witt fouls the first pitch off towards the National League dugout on the third base side.
2: Especially Freddie had some, you know, ankle challenges.
1: Yes. And yes.
2: Yeah, it looked a little awkward when he stepped on the bag. But hopefully he's fine.
1: He looks to be okay, and Caminero didn't come close to his foot. So it's Sanchez trying to get through this first without any damage. The 0-1 to Witt Jr. Swing and a miss. That's a great tailing change up away to Bobby Witt. It's 0-2.
2: Yeah, so much fade. I mean, you know, Sanchez is one of those pitchers when you miss by a lot.
1: Crowd ready to get through this top half. And Witt takes one down and away. Went back to that changeup. So it's 1-2 with two outs. Arguably as talented a player as there is in the major leagues, Bobby Witt Jr., the shortstop. 22 doubles, 13 homers on the season. Sanchez at the belt. Fires. That's another one that goes too far outside. And Witt patient. He's got the count back to even 2-2.
2: Sanchez is trying to work away, and usually he's peppering that corner, but they're sailing on him out. They're a little over-amped up, but he still has that slider in his back pocket to be able to go down and in.
1: 2-2, two down. First inning, Witt way inside. He has to dance out of the way, and the count is full. Three balls and two strikes.
2: He had the idea to get that back foot slider, but he really yanked it. Witt just had to dance out of the way.
1: Very speedy runner, 30 stolen bases on the season for Witt. The high chopper back to Sanchez like the last one. He wouldn't be able to get Witt. Here it comes, and he missed badly. His misses, that one high and away, haven't been close. And here we are in the top of the first with the bases loaded for Cody Bellinger.
2: Missing in the same window. Everything is up and away, sailing, sailing, sailing. So he's not quite finishing the pitch, and these hitters are real disciplined, so they didn't chase at all.
1: So Drake Baldwin went out quickly to have a brief conversation with Christopher Sanchez. Our first pitch was at 8:28 Eastern time. Temperature here in Philadelphia at the ballpark, 88 degrees. 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Try Spruce, the new weed killer. Pet-friendly, weed deadly. Big spot already here in the All-Star game. Bases loaded for Bellinger. And Sanchez, first pitch, he swings at and pulls it foul on the ground. Slow roller on the first base side. The runners will retreat.
2: Well, Bellinger came out of his shoes on that swing, just saying, all right, he's got to come into the zone eventually.
1: Without Aaron Judge, Bellinger and everyone else in the Yankee order as he swings and misses at a fastball down and in. It's 0-2. Have had to step their games up. He's been good. 11 home runs, 10 stolen bases. His teammate Ben Rice on deck, but Sanchez doesn't want to face him. He wants to get out of here without any damage. Bases loaded, 0-2. He missed, and Baldwin fell backwards in an attempt to catch it. It's 1-2.
2: Trying to make sure it does not get to that backstop, and the sinking action will handcuff them. He started his backhand and almost overreached, but is able to recover.
1: Left on left, it comes too far inside, and another big miss from Sanchez. The count after getting ahead 0-2 to the last two. Now even at 2-2. He's got two walks this inning. Alvarez has a single. He's the runner at third. Langeliers out there at second with Junior at first. Next pitch. Right back up the middle. That's going to go through. Alvarez will score. Langeliers will come home. The throw is too late. It's 2-0 as Cody Bellinger delivers. Two RBIs and a single here in the first to give the American League a 2-0 lead.
2: Well, Sanchez has just been working so far behind, and eventually, when you come in that zone, they're going to hit you. These hitters are so good, even with Sanchez's stuff, but he's been missing so badly that, you know, the one he had to get in the zone was right down the middle, and Bellinger just attacked it.
1: Here's Rice, dangerous power hitter, first and third, two down. His first pitch is in there for a strike, sinker at 97 miles an hour. Wasn't a belly bomb, but it certainly did damage as the AL jumps out on top 2-0 here in the first. Sanchez ready. Witt at third. Here it comes. Back up the middle. Exactly the same spot. A sinker at 97. An RBI for Rice. And the Yankees have all three runs batted in. Witt Jr. touches home. It's 3-0 American League.
2: And these are left-handed batters, so this is not an easy task on Christopher Sanchez with the much how often he throws that sinker, but they are hitting the barrel of it, and usually gets these lefties to roll over or swing over it, but he's forced himself into a corner where he's had to go in the middle of the zone because his command has been so shaky, uncharacteristic, maybe a little over-amped up, understandably. But at the same time, these American League hitters are right on target.
1: Tough spot for Dave Roberts, the manager. 30 pitches thrown for Sanchez. One of the issues the National League has, Doug, they don't have a ton of pitching.
2: No.
1: Many of their star pitchers are not available. So Riley Green swings, and he fouls the first one off. Sanchez works ahead again. A walk and two singles, back-to-back, Bellinger and Rice. He got ahead of both of those guys, 0-2, and they came through in the clutch. So it's the two Yankees on first and second, and that one is outside to Green as Sanchez has now thrown 32 pitches, and the AL's got a 3-0 lead. Green batting eighth in the order for the AL.
2: He's trying to find that put-away pitch, you know, to get it, if he does get ahead, find that wipeout.
1: Swing and a miss on a fastball there at 95 miles an hour, and it is now a 1-2 count.
2: And what makes him so effective, too, is like when he does get contact a lot, it's on the ground.
1: Last two hits from Rice and Bellinger in the exact same spot, but he goes change up there, and a swing and a miss from Riley Green. A lot longer inning than Dave Roberts and Christopher Sanchez wanted to. We will go to the bottom of the first, and the American League jumps out to a fast start, thanks to the Yankees. It's 3-0. 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
4: Well, a 3-0 start for the American League. The National League will send Schwarber, Soto, and Freeman up to the plate against a guy who is, as Doug said, surprised to kind of think about it, Dylan Cease, who's been such a dominant strikeout guy over his career with the White Sox, then 2 years with the Padres. And free agent got a massive 7-year, $210 million deal to go to Toronto to play. And here's the applause for Schwarber as he steps in. Strikeout numbers are off the charts. He's a four-seam slider, changeup, curveball, sinker guy. He'll mix a sweeper in, so a six-pitch pitcher. But he's bread and butter is that four-seam fastball. Here is Schwarber looking to jump him early and get his team back into this thing. Cease rocks and fires, and Schwarber will swing at it, and he will miss. That's 97. He's 0-1.
5: Cease just comes at you, and he's known for his many different hairstyles, mustaches. He will do whatever.
4: 6'2", 230-year-old out on the mound with that long hair. Fires another one, swing and a miss there at 97. So here you come, and go get it. And Schwarber has swung and missed twice.
5: Well, the ball, he's kind of throws almost like a catcher. It's very short arm, and it's just on top of the hitter. So you really need almost experience to time him up.
4: On the 0-2, Schwarber fouls it back up this way. He went with his third consecutive four-seam fastball. So the defense behind Dylan Cease, Junior Caminero, the third baseman, Bobby Witt Jr. at short, Ernie Clement second, and Ben Rice at first. Riley Green in left, Mike Trout out there in center, Bellinger in right. The next pitch, too far inside, he went with an off-speed knuckle curve. And that's the first ball, it's 1-2.
5: And when you have a power pitcher like this, I mean, these numbers are bananas, right? 148 strikeouts and 98 in a third inning.
4: Bananas.
5: But he's only given up 5 home runs, so it's not like he's a power pitcher top of the zone. Once in a while, you clip him. This guy's just keeping it in the ballpark.
4: Schwarber pops this sky high. Langoliers behind home will give it a look. Still looking, but it's about 5 rows deep just behind the National League dugout. So Schwarber will have another chance. Schwarber's got 32 Schwarber bombs this year, meaning homers. That leads Major League Baseball. Has been remarkable since joining the Philadelphia Phillies. Putting up seemingly new season highs every year. Next pitch, that's bounced up there. Bad one on the slider. And the count evens up. 2 balls and 2 strikes with Soto on deck.
5: Thing about Schwarber, I mean, coming into his own, maturing as a hitter to turn into an elite power hitter and just getting better, hitting for more for average. Really incredible.
4: 2-2. Swing and a miss. He got him to chase one that was down. He threw him a slider, and Schwarber is retired. Cease picks up strikeout number one. An interesting lineup, too, Dougie. You have Schwarber, and then you have 4 lefties right behind him.
5: Yeah, I mean, they're throwing everybody in, and they're trusting these guys. They're all gotten here because they can hit everybody. So Schwarber certainly is worn out. Lefties, righties, the last couple of years, poor power.
4: Juan Soto has been part of, although not much of a contributor to, a disastrous Mets season to start. That first pitch lands in there. That was the knuckle curve to get ahead 0-1.

0: nightmarish New York first half of the season for the Mets. But Soto has done his part, contributing typical Soto numbers. The next one gets a strike on the inside corner that Soto didn't offer at, and it's 0-2. Cease got a smile on his face. He and Langeliers are having a good time right now.
1: Yeah. And Soto just talking. He's like, come on. You could read his lips. He's what's happening here.
0: 21 homers, 51 RBI. The 0-2 challenged him with a fastball that is popped up and foul and into the seats behind home.
1: Soto is so tough. You know, two strikes on Soto doesn't really matter that much. I mean, he is in a battle. He loves to bring two strike counts into his favor somehow.
0: Well, he's got one here, 0-2. Cease fires. He chased late. Swing on that. He's gone. And he has struck out both Schwarber and Soto to start his night on the mound.
1: I mean, Cease, we talked about the six pitches. Well, he gave Soto at least four of them. He started them with a big curveball.
0: He swung when that ball was in Langeliers' glove.
1: So you start with that, you know, changeup, and then you go two-seamer, and then he throws four-seamer down and away, 98 by.
0: Here's the left-handed hitting Freddie Freeman. He swings and misses on a changeup, and Dylan Cease emptying the whole sink.
1: I mean, just throw the rosin bag at this point. And he's got everybody just smiling. It's like Freeman could not believe that pitch.
0: He and Langeliers are on the same page. The 0-1, Freeman fouled off third base side, 0-2. It's a great look on Soto's face of disgust when he went back. Like, I don't know what I just saw, but I didn't like any of it.
1: None of it. I mean, he swung for his next at bat. He was so late.
0: Two strikeouts to start ahead of Freeman, 0-2. Pitch fouled off straight back. 97 mile an hour fastball from Cease. You think about John Schneider and the Blue Jays. Disappointing start to the first half, but really the Yankees kind of came back to the pack in the American League East. Boston played great. He believes the Blue Jays are a hot Vlad Guerrero week from getting back into the race. The next pitch misses low. 1-2.
1: I mean, they have the talent, and you know, they're just trying to find their way. But it's been a rocky season. And you know, the American League leaves a lot of opportunities to get in there, at least on the wild card side.
0: Cease at the waist. He comes, fires, and that one was close, but no, too far inside. He went with a changeup to another great two-strike hitter, one of the great hitters of his era in Freddie Freeman. But you've got Schwarber, you've got Soto, and now you're ready on a 2-2. Freddie fouls it. It is not caught. It's at the plate, so he will stay alive.
1: Yeah, I mean, big inning, you strike out these guys and all lefties.
0: We're talking Pedro Martinez, 99 type, you know, five future Hall of Fame guys, and we're striking them out.
1: That's how Cole Hamels made his name in spring training one time. It's like, wow.
0: Here's the 2-2 with two outs. Swung on, pop foul, third base side. This one's tailing into the seats. And another souvenir.
1: The thing about Freeman is so tough. I mean, he will hit the ball practically out of the catcher's glove. And he forces you. You think you can get in on him. He keeps fouling it off. And then he starts hunting for that pitch. You try to sneak the fastball by him. He can turn on you in a heartbeat.
0: So consistent, 150 plus hits every year. Next pitch on the inside, too far inside. And the count goes full against Freeman. 153 hits a couple years ago, 164 last year. He's already got 103, batting .290. Think about his OPS the last 3 years, 854, 869, 862 this year. He'll take one high, and Cease lost him after getting ahead 0-2. Freeman draws the walk. First base runner for the National League.
1: So that's a prototypical Freeman at bat. Just absolutely drive a pitcher bonkers. I mean, he gets ahead. He's in the hole. And you think you got him. He fouls off all your best pitches. You can't freeze him. He knows how to look away and adjust in. And then you look up and you lost him. And you spent all those pitches on one guy.
0: Here's C.J. Abrams, another left-handed hitting position player, and Abrams, the shortstop, looks at one that's bounced up there. He checked his swing and didn't go. It is 1-0.
1: A what a year Abrams had. Everything's going in the right direction. You know, home run rate, his walks are up. He's just putting all his tools out there.
0: Big time power in this fairly small guy for him, and takes a big lead. Sees comes plateward and he misses 2-0. But you're right, 20 homers, 67 RBI on a really, really good Washington Nationals offensive team.
1: Yeah, they can score some runs, and he is at the heart of it.
0: Here it comes. He fouls that one off at the plate. No Jordan Walker in the starting lineup. He, of course, was the Home Run Derby champion last night. That is what makes the All-Star game so unique. Obviously, the players you have the ability to bring in off the bench later in the game.
1: Yeah, it just gets better even sometimes.
0: Yes. Swung on, popped up third base side, and this one is going to land in the screen and come back onto the field of play. Dylan Cease working ahead. Now two balls, two strikes with two outs. They gave the American League a 3-0 lead for John Schneider. Back-to-back big hits from Bellinger and Ben Rice. The Yankees contribute all three RBI. Bellinger two on a single. Now Cease trying to put up a zero and get us to the second inning. And he gets the sign from Langoliers. Glove at the belt and fires. Swinging and a miss. He got him to chase a slider, and that will do it. Cease will end up striking out three in the first, work around a Freeman walk. And they don't score a run. So at the end of one, it is the American League up 3-0. And this is the 2026 MLB All-Star Game on ESPN Radio and the ESPN app.
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0: Carl Ravitch back with Doug Glanville. Tuesday night, Philadelphia All-Star Game. National League, American League, the AL gets three in the first. Tim Kirkchen and Buster Olney are in the dugouts, and we will hear interviews from each side as E-Rod, Eduardo Rodriguez of the Arizona Diamondbacks, on the mound. Christopher Sanchez gave up the three in the first, struggled with a couple of hits, three of them, and the walks hurt him as well, two of those. So they turn it over to the 33-year-old who made a start in his career with the Boston Red Sox, a couple of years with Detroit now in his third year with Arizona. And Erod is putting up some really good numbers this year. 8-3, 2.29 ERA. And strikeouts are down a little bit where they've been, just 79 in 114 innings. And he is set to face Ernie Clement, who swings on a check swing. Coop offered a first base. Freeman up and steps on the bag. Ernie Clement does not spend a lot of time at the plate.
1: Not at all. I just got there, and he's gone. But Rodriguez has nice movement up and in and kind of caught Clement off guard. So he started his swing, tried to stop it. Ended up being kind of a check bunt. And by the time he realized he'd hit it, it was over.
0: So he will get Mike Trout. And the first pitch is on the inside corner for a strike. A little cutter inside to Trout, who struck out. And that led then to the next seven guys getting on base, with the exception of Caminero. So that's where Christopher Sanchez ran into trouble, as the next one is high to Trout to go one ball, one strike. 18 long balls for Mike, kid out of Millville, New Jersey. Grew up rooting for the Eagles, Phillies, all the Philadelphia sports teams. Over the years, he's expressed an interest in meteorology and weather. He also has just built himself a gorgeous private golf club in New Jersey. Trout National, 2-1, takes just above the letters. Three balls and a strike. Dangerous spot anytime Trout's up, especially in an All-Star game. He had come in 7-for-17 in his All-Star game appearances. 3-1, swung on, sounded like he broke his bat. It's a one-hopper to the second baseman, Albies, and Trout is retired. So, I think, is the bat, Doug.
1: Yeah, that bat is going home in two pieces, but got jammed. He was looking for that fastball away, and Rodriguez had a little bit of inward movement, and Trout just missed the barrel and ended up tying him up and hit a soft looper to second for the easy out.
0: Now Alvarez, for the second time against a left-handed pitcher, Yordan, looks at strike one. It was a sinker on the outside corner that caught part of the plate.
1: Rodriguez has a four-seamer, changeup, curveball. He cuts the ball. He sinks it. A lot of different versions of a fastball.
0: Next one is off the end of the bat, lifted to left field. Soto got a late jump. He is coming in and makes an easy basket running catch. Well, after that long first inning, Eduardo Rodriguez comes out of the pen and helps out Dave Roberts. We'll go to the bottom of the second inning. It stays 3-0 in favor of the American League. 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
14: Here with Cody Bellinger.
15: All right, Cody, you come up. It's your type of situation. Two strikes. What were you looking to do?
16: Keep it simple, honestly. Just getting ready for my pitch. Want to put a good swing on the ball.
15: So you mentioned to me before the game this is your first All-Star appearance in 2019. How are you treating this one?
16: I'm just really enjoying it. It's not easy. It's not easy being an All-Star. And, you know, it's a talented league. And, you know, so I'm just really enjoying it.
15: Cody, thanks.
16: Thank you.
14: Buster Olney, thank you very much. He and Tim Kirkchen in respective dugouts. And it's Parker Messick, the very good left-handed starting pitcher for the Cleveland Guardians, who will face Max Muncy, historically struggles against lefties. Swings at the first one, sky high, should be playable. Junior Caminero in, well, right about foul ground, fair territory, right on the line, just short of third base. Kind of straddles the line, and there is one out on one pitch for Messick.
1: Muncy tried to sneak attack Messick, and Messick works off of his fastball, four-seamer, a little herky-jerky kind of motion, changeup, sinker, curveball, cutter, slider. Really effective four-seamer. Opponents hitting a measly 140 off of that pitch.
14: You know, Bellinger talked about how hard it is, Ozzie Albies, to be an All-Star. Good to see him back on an All-Star stage as he takes strike one from Parker Messick. Albies with 14 homers, 51 RBI. Swings, hits a ground ball to Witt. He backs up on three hops, and he fires, and Albies is retired. Two quick outs for Parker Messick on a ground ball to Bobby Witt Jr. You hear the crowd roar because it is another Philadelphia Philly. Brandon Marsh stepping to the plate for the first time tonight. His story this year, Doug, is Don Mattingly's willingness to sort of play him every day, which means when there are lefties like Messick on the mound, and he has delivered for Mattingly in a big way.
1: I mean, he put in the work, and you know, he's, sometimes it's like as a lefty, you don't get those opportunities against left-handed pitches. He started to kind of creep up more and more and then just flat out hit.
14: Messick's first one to Marsh. He swings and fouls it out of play back over his left shoulder.
1: This has this superpower of like batting average with balls in play. Things he puts in play, he just gets hits at just an unbelievable rate.
14: 215 average versus lefties into the season where he's about 250. It's a difficult dance as the next one from Messick missed. So it's one ball, one strike with two outs for a manager. Players want to play every day. And Marsh is getting that opportunity. Messick, the lefty, fires. That one is fouled off at the plate. It was a slider down and away, and it's 1-2.
1: Yeah, it gets harder, you know, later in your career once you kind of have that stamp on you, like, well, he doesn't hit lefties well, or you just have platoon advantages. It gets hard to get out of that hole.
14: Here comes Messick's next one. Just missed on the inside corner as Marsh stays alive. Two balls, two strikes.
1: Messick hides the ball really well. He's got really aggressive motion. He steps back. He turns his body. And then he slings it in at like, you know, three-quarter angle.
14: He's not a big guy. And the lefty fires here, and he missed badly away. He's just 6 feet, 225. He's 25 years old. Selected in the second round out of Florida State, the former Seminole. The defense behind him with Caminero shifted. Bobby Witt Jr. close to up the middle. Marsh fouls another one back over his left shoulder and out of play. Messick's been really good. 8-5, 273, 112 innings, nearly a strikeout per at 110, and a whip of 107. Two outs, and here comes the next one. And that's called strike three, and Marsh is gone. Very good inning for Parker Messick. And with that, we are through two here in Philadelphia. At the end of two innings of play, the American League got a 3-0 lead. 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
14: All right, we're at that portion of the game. Since it's the third, we start to get closers who pitch. And Riley O'Brien of the Cardinals, who's got 24 saves, is on for Dave Roberts in the National League. And he'll get Shea Langeliers to start. His first pitch misses way outside. Sinker, sweeper, slider guy. What a year for Riley O'Brien, the 31-year-old. Originally taken in an eighth round by the Rays in 2017. He fires from the third base side. This one is driven towards the right center field gap, going over, but nobody's going to get it. It drops in front of Andy Páez. Langeliers, a leadoff single. He's reached twice, the three-hole hitter with a walk and a single.
1: And I'll tell you, Riley O'Brien is really tough to find the barrel. He is heavy sink. He throws really hard, kind of a three-quarter angle as well. And he got in on Langeliers, but Langeliers stayed inside just well enough to get enough of the barrel that had the distance to find a safe space to land.
14: Junior Caminero, who hit that high chopper to Sanchez and was retired 1-3 in the first, now bats. O'Brien sends one in there, and he missed. It was a sweeper, and it is 1-0. Great year for the Cardinals. Not a lot of people expected it. As Olimar Mole said about his team, and certainly about his home run derby winner, that one looked like it may have got Caminero up and in on that hand, and he is down, and this is the worst case scenario to see a star player get hit by a pitch in the All-Star game. It rode right in up on him, and he went down in a heap and appeared to grab one of his hands, if not his wrist. And Caminero is running right towards the dugout and into the locker room. So that would indicate he recognizes this is bad. Take a look at where it got him. Boy, it's that left hand on the bottom of the bat, Doug.
1: Yeah, it's kind of, he tried to kind of discard the bat, and his pinky was right out there still. And it looked like the Gato's like fourth and fifth finger on the left hand. And just immediately, and you know, you're hoping it was as much fear as it was injury, because you're just hoping it comes back. And sure, Riley O'Brien feels horrendous, because you just, you know, you're just trying to compete here. And he's got so much movement on his sinker, a little tough to command here. And Caminero ended up paying the price.
14: That's a nightmare situation for Kevin Cash and the Rays. We'll try to get an update on Junior Caminero. Bill Vargas has gone as a pinch runner, and so now there are two aboard after a single and a hit batter, and the first pitch to Bobby Witt Jr. is a sweeper in there for a strike.
1: Yeah, I mean, Riley O'Brien, it's not a comfortable at bat.
14: No.
1: I mean, he's throwing 98, it's sinking, it's coming all over the place.
14: And you know what's going through his mind, how terrible he feels in an all-star game to hit a batter, any batter, certainly one of the stars of the game and an important, maybe the most important player on the Rays, Junior Caminero, on his left hand. Inside to Witt, he has to duck back out of the way. Not a good start for O'Brien after giving up the leadoff single in the third to Langoliers. He hits Caminero, and he's behind 2-1 to Witt. Next pitch, breaking ball, grounded to third base, fielded over there by Muncy, who throws to first, and the speed of Witt able to beat it out. Good play by Muncy, but we talked about the athleticism and speed of Bobby Witt Jr., so instead of a double play, it's just one out.
1: Well, he's so fast. This is pretty routine double play. Somebody, Muncy gets it, one hop, steps, throws. Just couldn't get a lot on the throw.
2: The National League is challenging the safe call at first base.
1: It was very close, so worth the challenge. But Muncy circled the ball, got in the backhand, had a little grip issue, and then threw on the run, and it floated on. It wasn't like a real stern throw across, trying to get rid of it, and Witt started to seem to outrun the ball. But you know, they might have gotten him. It was close.
14: So the replay review crew is staring at it. That ball was fielded probably 5 or 6 feet behind the third base bag, so he took a few steps over there to get it. You know, and the big screen here at Citizens Bank Park shows the replay, and it looks like it may be in Freeman's glove before Witt stepped on the bag. The call on the field was safe.
1: Oof. I mean, it's close. I mean, it might have been a micro spike from him.
14: This is
1: touching.
14: That old argument. Does the ball and the glove need to be squeezed around the ball? Does it have to hit the back of the glove?
1: Hit the glove. I mean, but is it enough to really be sure his foot wasn't there when that, I mean, it's tight.
14: It is for me.
1: Clear and convincing.
14: What about you?
1: I mean,
14: base runner guy.
1: My thing is, like, if the call on the field was out initially, then that would have been an easier overturn. But it's the clear and convincing standard to flip it that I think creates more of the gray. Because are you sure that one of the spikes wasn't on it? You know, I mean,
14: they're allowing O'Brien to continue to throw. The replay review room is having a similar challenge with the challenge.
1: Well, I think it's because they want to hear Hall & Oates' Private Eyes. They want to hear the whole song. Oh, wait a minute, that's just me. That's me, actually.
14: We'll just lay out and let the music wash over us.
1: Yeah, just they're taking me to the 80s here.
14: Share your history with the Hall & Oates.
1: Yeah, probably have plenty of time to tell stories, though. But, yeah, this is so close. I mean, Freeman stretching. I don't think it's enough to overturn it. That's the problem.
2: As for review, the call on the field stands. Runner is safe. The National League has lost their challenge.
1: There you go.
14: Hall & Oates and Doug Glanville. Hard combo to beat. So it is going to be Vargas at second, Witt Jr. at first. O'Brien, instead of having two outs, still will pitch with one out. They lose their challenge, and here is Bellinger, who's in line early for an MVP. He's got two RBIs, and he's got more chances. He sends this one to left field. It is shallow. Will it stay in the field of play? It will. It is caught out there by Soto, about 10 feet off the foul line, and a one pitch out for Bellinger. That's a big one for O'Brien.
1: Bellinger got a nice pitch to hit. It was that two-seamer going, and it started at sort of the middle end and ended up right over the heart of the plate, and Bellinger just took a big swing and just a bit late and ended up getting underneath it.
14: So Ben Rice will step to the plate. He is the Massachusetts born and bred kid who grew up a Yankee fan and now wears the Yankee uniform. That first pitch is a sweeper to the left-handed hitting Rice that comes too far inside. Legend goes that he was on a field trip with his school, went to Fenway Park, broke away from the group, then said to himself, I'm going to write on the pesky foul pole, Yankees rule, which he did as he looks at the strike inside.
1: Is it still there?
14: I do believe he went back to look. That's a long time ago, and there's a lot of graffiti that gets written, so I think they washed it. As he takes a pitch on the corner.
1: I'm surprised they didn't burn the pole down after that and get a new one. Red Sox would be very upset.
14: The innocence of a youthful Ben Rice. Big hockey player as well. Next pitch to him. He swings wildly, and he's gone. Riley O'Brien gets out of it. The damage was to Junior Caminero. He got hit by a pitch. We hope that he's going to be okay. We'll try to get an update, but he made a beeline for the locker room afterwards. That will do it in this half of the inning. It stays 3-0 in favor of the American League, and they will come to the field. The National League comes up when we come back. 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
14: 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The veteran Michael Wacha. Good ERA, 119 in the third innings pitched, but a 5-7 record for a floundering Royals team that had all sorts of hope coming into this season. It has backfired as Andy Páez, the eighth hitter for the National League, fouls the first pitch off. He's got his buddy Bobby Witt Jr. out there at shortstop, and the next one misses down and away from Wacha.
1: And Wacha also features six pitches, four-seamer, changeup, cutter, sinker, curveball, slider.
14: Next pitch, that one lands in there for a strike, according to Alan Porter, the home plate umpire.
1: A lot of movement.
14: 1-2.
1: A lot of shapes, a lot of change of speeds.
14: Here it comes. Now he bounced one up there.

0: Walker tall at the belt. He is ready on a 2-2. Missed down, 3 balls and 2 strikes to Páez. What a year he's had. On a star-studded Dodger lineup, Páez has been as consistent as any of them with a 270 average, 17 homers, 66 runs batted in, and he can flat out go get it in the outfield. 3-2, swing and a miss, nasty changeup at 82. Páez strikes out.
1: Páez is, you know, really upset about how he didn't play well offensively enough to stay in the lineup in the end of the postseason last year. So he became more of a spectator from the offensive side and came back very motivated. Dave Roberts said no, he didn't like that at all and ended up being an all-star.
0: First pitch to Drake Baldwin, called strike on the outside corner.
1: 76 mile an hour curveball.
0: Next one up, and that ball is down the third base side. Going to be foul into the seats and then dropped by a fan in Philadelphia. When you do that, you're going to get booed.
1: Yeah, that's what's going to happen.
0: Walker working quickly, fires the next one, and called strike three on the corner. Baldwin is gone. And Michael Walker working quickly has got Páez and Drake Baldwin.
1: Walker is absolutely painting right now, hitting every corner, edge, and the glove, most importantly, just right on time.
0: Here comes Schwarber. As the National League looks to break through, they're trailing 3-0. We have 2 outs. We're at the bottom of the third. And Walker, and that one is fouled down the third base side. And again, it is into the seats. Schwarber is wearing an earpiece for the television crew, and it popped out of his ear. The hazards of wearing equipment when you're playing a baseball game. He's trying to tuck it back in. Somebody's probably talking in his ear while he's there, and they pick up the broken pieces, and he takes the changeup down and away.
1: No, he doesn't know how to wrap it over the ear. You know, we have to give him some TV setup 101 here.
0: Next one from Walker, swing and a miss. Schwarber a little off balance there with a cutter. The earpiece falls back out. It is connected to the back of his jersey, so it's not like he's bending down to pick it up. He's got to put it back in his ear. Here's the next one. No, he takes. Hitting is hard enough.
1: Yeah, it's challenging.
0: From a network that made a living putting earpieces into players' ears. Not when they were at the plate, definitely more in the field. Waka at the belt, and the tall righty fires in and out of the glove of Langoliers on a swing and a foul ball.
1: Waka's on topping out about 95, working the top of the zone very well. And then once in a while, you get that change up down, trying to change eye levels, north, south, work up, down.
0: Shift on against the left-handed hitting Schwarber. Waka's next one, he checks his swing, and that's a foul ball. Into the dugout on the third base side. Walker has been around a long time. Kind of followed in the footsteps of the Carpenters and Wainwrights in St. Louis. One hopper snared over there by Clement at second base. Schwarber hit it hard, but he and his earpiece have been retired. And they do not score any runs. So we are through 3 innings here in the 2026 MLB All-Star Game. It stays 3-0 in favor of the American League. 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
0: Back with my buddy Doug Glanville, Carl Ravitch, Buster Olney, Tim Kirkson down in the dugouts getting interviews. And the Philadelphia Phillies' Jesus Luzardo is now on the mound for the National League. It was a quick first inning. Jordan Alvarez with a single. Langeliers walked. There was a Bobby Witt Jr. walk. And then it was Bellinger and Rice back-to-back singles to give the American League the 3-0 advantage. They have held through the first three innings. Luzardo, the left-handed pitcher for the Phillies on a staff that has got Zach Wheeler and Aaron Nola. And he has done really well for himself now to be an all-star. And he'll get a loud ovation on the mound here in Philadelphia.
1: He's got phenomenal stuff and a lot of spin. Really good spin. Sweeper, four-seamer, changeup, sinker. But you can't get too comfortable on that four-seamer because he will go 98 on you.
0: 28 years young, 6 feet, 218 pounds, left-hander. And he will get Riley Green, Ernie Clement. And back to the top, we'll see if Trout comes out to bat for the second time. So it's left on left, something we've seen a ton of in this game. Green struck out his first time up. And he looks at a fastball on the outside corner at 98 miles an hour.
1: And it has a little bit of kind of sink to it. I mean, frisbee-ish.
0: He's ready. And the next one is down. One ball, one strike. Next pitch, swing and a miss. Just terrific movement on that sweeper of his, which he throws more than any other pitch, 37% of the time. And he came on strong. His last decisions, all five victories, and Green gone on a sweeper again. Another strikeout for the American League.
1: And really well located as Luzardo starts it in the zone, and by the time Green commits to it, it really danced out of there. That sweeper's a tough pitch. 131 batting average opponents have.
0: Luzardo wearing glasses out there on the mound. Gets Ernie Clement to swing in another first pitch. He grounds it to third, and Muncy will throw him out. Ernie Clement has stepped into the batter's box and on two pitches has been retired. I'm guessing he's been at the plate less than 30 seconds.
1: Well, one was accidental. That was intentional. And they both ended up on the ground, slow rollers. And
0: don't you want to make this experience last a little bit longer?
1: Jumping first pitch.
0: Ernie, baseball down, two down. Here's Trout. And he swings and hits a one-hopper to Muncy. Luzardo threw less than three pitches and he got out of the inning somehow. I mean, it was remarkable. Any other night he's coming back out, but it's an all-star game. He was terrific. Middle of the fourth inning, Luzardo does his job in front of the home crowd. It stays 3-0 in favor of the American League. 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
12: 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Mike Golic, Mike Golic Jr., rejoining us on ESPN Radio. 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Joe Ryan is on the mound. He of the Minnesota Twins, Dylan Dingler of the Tigers behind the plate. 6-5, 285 for Joe Ryan. California cool kid all over the place. 39th round high school draft pick. He's now the anchor of the Minnesota Twins. He'll get Juan Soto in the first pitch. Misses away a four-seam fastball.
1: And he has a sidearm-ish or three-quarter delivery, four-seamer, sweeper, splitter, knuckle curve, sinker, slider.
12: Next pitch misses down. Two balls and no strikes.
1: He's tough. He comes at you with anything in any count.
12: Got a mop of a hairdo falling outside the back of his Twins hat. He fires and Soto fouls that straight back. Originally a seventh round pick from Tampa Bay in 18 out of Cal State Stanislaus. High strikeout rates, and he was representing Team USA at the Olympics. Shot back up the middle. It got by Ryan and the dive of Bobby Witt Jr. And Juan Soto, a hard single up the middle, and that gets it started for the National League here in the fourth.
1: And Ryan got a lot of the plate, tried to throw the four-seamer, but with his arm slot, it really runs a lot away from left-handers. And that one ran into a very good hitting spot for Soto down and away. And he took his signature aggressive flat swing through the zone and got the base hit.
12: All right, the National League down 3-0. Here's Freddie Freeman. Ryan's first pitch to him, off-speed knuckle curve is in there. So while he was representing Team USA at the Tokyo Olympics, he was eating breakfast at the Olympic Village with Joe Ryan. He then found out he'd been traded to Minnesota for Nelson Cruz. Swing and a miss from Freeman late. He go from that knuckle curve to a 96-mile-an-hour fastball.
1: Is this like a surprise delivery?
12: Yeah.
1: Was it like in the food?
12: Raisin bran and maybe a text flying in from a buddy. Freeman fouls it off on the third base side.
1: Did they do it like a gender reveal kind of thing?
12: What team is it?
1: Yeah, figure it out. What team?
12: Colors of the team. Minnesota, we got some red and blue. I'm already playing for the U.S. Olympic team. Like, what's going on?
1: Yeah, you figure it out.
12: Yeah. 0-2 on the way to Freeman, and we've seen this act before as that ball is down. He walked in the first. Sanchez had gotten ahead of him. I should say, Cease had gotten ahead of him, and he ended up walking. So we'll see if he can battle back from 0-2. He's got a runner out there at first, and Soto.
0: Ryan at the belt fires, and that one is swung on and missed. Another knuckle curve for Ryan and a rare strikeout of Freddie Freeman.
1: Yeah, that was a good pitch with Ryan, because he has that runner that runs away from lefties, but then he can complement that with a knuckle curve going the opposite direction. And it's not a slow rolling kind of knuckle curve. It spikes at the end, and he got Freeman to chase and swing over it.
0: So Ryan now ready to C.J. Abrams swing and a miss. That fastball jumped up on him at 96 miles an hour. He's not an imposing guy. He's like 6'1", 200 pounds, 30 years old, but often mentioned in trade deadline discussions. So the Twins going to trade Joe Ryan. Next pitch to Abrams misses away.
1: And they don't seem to want to, because if you're going to be able to win, you'd like to have Joe Ryan on your squad.
0: We're going to get an update on the injury to Junior Caminero as soon as the Abrams plate appearance is over. Ryan on a 1-1, swung on and fouled into the mitt of Dingler, 1-2.
1: The splitter up and away. Even up in the zone, it's just, you know, hard to find the barrel. It's got a lot of tumble to it.
0: His bread and butter is the four-seamer. He throws that about 45% of the time, and then he splits the next four pitches. And he got him to swing and miss. And with that, we'll go down to Buster for an update on Junior Caminero.
13: Yeah, Carl, this is good news for the Tampa Bay Rays. The initial x-rays are negative, that he does not have a break. Of course, you would assume that if necessary, he'll undergo more testing. But I'm sure that word is already filtered to the Tampa Bay Ray organization. Cody Bellinger looked at me after he got hit and said, man, it just stinks when that happens.
0: That's the worst. That is good news. Let's hope it continues to be good news and there's nothing else wrong with it. You know, I imagine the Rays were all over the information when Caminero sprinted to the dugout, then the locker room after getting hit by a pitch from Riley O'Brien. That is good news. Max Muncy is up. He takes one on the inside corner.
1: I mean, the Rays might have had their own drone, you know, to come in and check it out, investigate. Why not?
0: It would be very Rays-like to do that. Sort of on the cutting edge of all of that stuff.
1: Yeah.
0: But, man, that is such a terrible thing to see, and it's a good news. Muncy swinging a miss there. That Ryan heater is working well. 95 miles an hour.
1: Yeah, it looks like they're having a little trouble picking up the ball. I mean, there's some deception with Ryan, and he elevates that four-seamer from a tricky slot, and then he has that complimentary splitter and knuckle curve.
0: Here we go again. Swung on, popped straight up to center field, short center. Bobby Witt has drifted all the way back out there. He's there, and he'll make the play. Before we take a break, here's Buster.
13: Yeah, Carl, he's day-to-day, Junior Caminero, after getting those negative x-rays. I'm told he's in good spirit, feeling good. Back to you.
0: That is really good news. Buster, thanks for the update. Max Muncy flies out to Bobby Witt Jr., and that will do it here in this inning. So the American League maintains their 3-0 lead. National League coming to the plate in the bottom of the fourth. This is the 2026 MLB All-Star Game on ESPN Radio and the ESPN app.
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0: close to home. What was this experience like for you?
1: It's been great. You know, you cherish moments like this. It goes by so fast, so it's, you know, you got to slow everything down and just enjoy it. You know, like you said in the beginning, with my kids and my family. This is year 15 for me, so it's going by so quick. So I'm just trying to enjoy the moment with the fans, my family, and it's been great.
0: So over these 2 days, how many people have brought up the idea of coming to play at Trad National?
1: A lot. And then we got a lot coming tomorrow. So,
0: who's coming?
1: A lot of guys. A lot of retired MLB guys. So, it's pretty cool to be able to, you know, bring something to the table for them. And obviously, it's one of my, you know, my babies back home. So, for them to come out and enjoy it and just get some time off, means a lot.
0: Mike, congratulations.
1: Thank you.
2: How about that? Trout National, his own golf course. That's, you've made it when you have your own golf course there. You know, Trout, third player in American League history to earn at least 11 All-Star selections with one team, joining Cal Ripken Jr., who did it 17 times with the O's, and George Brett, also 11 times with the Kansas City Royals. He's a two-time All-Star Game MVP in 14 and 15, one of five players to win it multiple times. Then there's Justin Verlander, 21st season, announcing earlier that this will be his final season in Major League Baseball. He was the Legends pick for this All-Star game. That means 10 All-Star game for the right-hander, 266 career wins. He also joined our Buster Olney.
0: So, Justin, when we talked with John Schneider before, he said that after he spoke to the team, he wanted to turn the floor over to you. What'd you say?
3: I mean, honestly, really special of him to do that, and I felt so honored. But just talking about the people that this game brings together and how I remember creating friendships from All-Star Games with guys that I would have never known otherwise, and it's a small community, this baseball community, and it gets even smaller when you talk about All-Stars. So, just to embrace the people, meet new guys, don't take it for granted. And, I remember my first one meeting Derek Jeter, and here I am still talking to him. He's working for, on the field, and I get to go say hi to him. And it's all because of that All-Star game that I even know him. So just things like that.
0: How cool is it for you to be here this year?
3: I mean, it's really special, honestly. I think it's I wasn't sure how I feel about it, but seeing the reaction of my teammates and the coaching staff and the fans, it means the world to me. Obviously, I've given my life to this game, and so to see the reaction and this pick and show the appreciation, it means the world to me.
0: Justin, thanks.
3: Yeah, thanks, Buster.
2: Now, he's been limited to just one start this year, kind of finishing where it all began with the Detroit Tigers. He's dealt with hip and hamstring injuries, but 266 career wins. Once upon a time, a pitcher went for 300 career wins. That would guarantee Hall of Fame credentials. You have to wonder if a pitcher nowadays, the way the game is played, will ever even reach that number, the one that Verlander is currently at, 266. Then there's the New York Yankees. Aaron Judge out, Giancarlo Stanton out, Max Fried out, but they're riding a four-game win streak into this All-Star break, three games back of Tampa Bay for the AL East lead and American League lead. This Cody Bellinger, who has the first knock for runs in this game, on the state of the Yankees heading into the break.
4: How would you describe the American League this year?
5: Yeah, I feel like it's pretty open for the taking. It feels as if a lot of people have a chance. You know, I think the first half was, for most teams, there's a lot of ups, a lot of downs, as a normal baseball season is, and, you know, we're a little over halfway, so enjoy this little event and get back to, for at least ourselves, you know, winning the division and bringing it home.
4: How do you feel? Where you guys are now?
5: I feel good. I like where we're at, getting healthy. You know, we have so much talent on the roster, and it's just a matter of just bringing it out every night and being consistent with it.
6: Next pitch, right back up the middle. That's going to go through. Alvarez will score. Langoliers will come home. The throw is too late. It's 2-0 as Cody Bellinger delivers. Two RBIs and a single here in the first to give the American League a 2-0 lead.
2: Yeah, broke the seal on the scoring in this one in the opening frame. Rice would follow. The last time the Yankees had multiple players drive in runs in a single All-Star game, way back in 1962. They have the runs knocked in this game. 3-0 on to the fifth at Citizens Bank Park with Doug Glanville and Carl Ravage.
7: All right, we appreciate that, Jim. Thank you very much. During the break here, we had a tribute to Sandlot. Dougie, it was fascinating. We had video up on the big screen with...

0: clips from Babe Ruth all the way through the present day cut in, and there was music and fireworks and kids on bikes who had their gloves as if they were going to the ballpark to go play a pickup game, and they rolled them out of right field on their bikes. They all took a position on the field. Players joined them. And it was a big fireworks show. Yeah, for the kids that were there, they'll never forget that.
1: No, I mean, that a catch with, to have a catch with Freddie Freeman. You know, like.
0: Literally during that, there was a catch with Freddie Freeman, yes. Yeah. Baseball connecting its future with its present, as those kids seem to all be able to ride bikes and, you know, be from the age, I don't know, 6 to 15. We will now continue. We got Matt Olson at first base. We'll get you the rest of the substitutes. Broken bat flies down the first third base side. The ball goes first as Yandy Diaz, the designated hitter, fouls the first pitch off. Olson, Sal Stewart in the game at third. Corbin Carroll is in left, and William Contreras is behind the plate. Up to date, Dougie?
1: No, I'm not, but I'm going to try.
0: Would you like me to repeat it?
1: I think I'll let it seep in. You know, I got Corbin Carroll out there.
0: Yep. Soto out of the game. Carroll in.
1: Contreras.
0: Good. And the next pitch to Diaz, who got a new piece of wood, is in there for a strike.
1: Foster Griffin in.
0: On the mound.
1: Cutter, four-seamer, sweeper, curveball, splitter, sinker, changeup.
0: He gets him to chase one of those changeups you just mentioned, and the big lefty strikes out Yandy Diaz. Entered the game, shattered a bat, and then he is gone. A quick appearance for Yandy Diaz, who batted in the place of Yordan Alvarez.
1: And Diaz is having an amazing year. I mean, he's so good at going the opposite field with power, and, you know, he's just always flirting with that batting title.
0: Here is Dylan Dingler. First pitch, inside corner, called strike with a cutter from the Nationals. Big lefty Griffin. Dingler, 60 RBI to lead all catchers. He bats for Langoliers. Swings and fouls one. A squibber at the plate. It's 0-2.
1: Yeah, the cutter combination with that changeup has just been so effective for Griffin. Both pitches they hit well under 200 against, where they actually, you know, managed to end the bat off that pitch, but you know, it just keeps that hitter very off-balanced.
0: Former first-round pick buries one down. It misses. Foster Griffin, 30 years old. First round of the Royals back in 2014. Out of Florida, here's the next one. That one bounces up there, and it's deflected away by William Contreras. Have an opportunity for Wilson Contreras to bat while William Contreras is behind the plate. Dengler swings and misses. Really good changeup. A good start for Griffin there on the mound. He got Diaz and now Dingler.
1: Yeah, that changeup is tough. I mean, he's kind of got a lot of extension, and he holds it in almost a two-seamish grip, and ball just floats away from the hitter, and that was in the zone, but Dingler swung way over it.
0: Miguel Vargas will now swing, and he takes one, 1-0, pitch up and away. Encouraging news, he plays for the injured Junior Caminero. The Tampa Bay Ray star took a pitch off of his pinky. This one lined to the gap in left center, and it is a running catch out there in center by Andy Páez. It was tailing away from him towards right, and he made a running catch in the gap. Really good play by Andy Páez. With that, another quick inning, middle of the fifth. The American League still leads it 3-0, and you're listening to the 2026 MLB All-Star Game on ESPN Radio and the ESPN app.
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7: With Doug Glanville, Carl Ravitch, 3-0. All the runs for the American League come in the first inning, and since then, nothing across. The National League has been stymied tonight, just one hit. And it gets harder and harder, Doug, to get some hits, especially with the bullpen arms that are available tonight.
1: Well, you start to move from those starters to those established relievers that work short innings, and you start to run into multiple closers. So it's going to get dark early if they don't make the adjustments.
7: Is that sort of an off play of it's going to get late early? It's going to get dark early? Isn't there a whole thing about daylight savings time being sort of run through the Senate? And
1: yeah, like changing it? Yeah, I don't know.
7: Eliminate, just having daylight savings time permanently.
1: Yeah, it's been in the works, I think.
7: The House has voted on it. Now it's up to the Senate as Nick Martinez's first pitch to Ozzie Albies misses. The defensive changes just really on the left side. Kevin McGonigal got a nice round of applause. Seager grew up about a half hour from Philadelphia. He's in short. Randy Arozarena in left. Albies swings wildly at a changeup from Martinez. And it is one ball, one strike.
1: Nick Martinez just continues to be such a great story of perseverance. He's a starter. He's a reliever. He's traded. He's moved. He's cut. He's just been through everything.
7: Albies on the ground. It's Contreras. Wilson, who fields and will step on first. Albies is retired. He's hit two ground balls, and he has been retired on both.
1: Man, Wilson flips it to himself as he, and I was like, I don't know, I call it like a 3-3.
7: Yeah.
1: You know, I don't know. He flipped it to himself. But.
7: One more time for Brandon Marsh, who struck out his first time up. Martinez on the mound, who stands with a wide stance. Then he pulls his front leg back, sort of rocks into his pitch, and the first one is fouled off into the mitt. It's 0-1. And that one is high to Brandon Marsh.
1: Martinez, Texas, San Diego, Cincinnati, Tampa. An all-star.
7: That one is in there for a strike. In an effort to inform the Philly fans, up on the giant scoreboard and left underneath Brandon Marsh's name, they list three sort of bullet points. First, all-star game appearance. The second bullet point, fascinating, as that one is bounced up there. It says, wets his hair up to 15 times per day.
1: That's, you know, it's not a hygiene report. That's fine, you know.
7: Same guy who ran off of a Sunday night baseball game with the microphone on asked if you were to have a record album, what would the name be? And he dropped Stay Loose and Sexy. Which they then made into T-shirts, and all the Phillies had them, and they started selling them. Stay loose and sexy.
1: And wet your hair 15 times.
7: Wet your hair 15 times a day.
1: That's the diss track version of it.
7: The back, the B-side. Fouls one straight back. Was the B-side ever any better than the A-side on the records you used to flip over?
1: Sarah Smile, all it is. Yeah. Definitely.
7: Didn't know we were going back to Hall & Oates. Mars chases another one up. He didn't stay loose or look very sexy there. He's gone twice on strikeouts.
1: Marsh, I mean, these two facing each other, it's a great story because just how Marsh has played himself into this all-star, and Nick Martinez, who, you know, has pitched abroad. I mean, he's just done everything, constantly training, working his mechanics, and he just had a breakout season.
7: Now Páez, who made a nice running catch in the gap in right center to end the last half. He will bat with two down. The 1-0 up the middle and fielded at second by Clement. Oh, what a play, Ernie Clement. He ranged to his right, gave a Jeter jump, and he got it to Wilson Contreras.
1: What a play. Backhand jump, floated it in, and plenty of time on a pretty good runner at Páez.
7: 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Ernie Clement, terrific. We will stay 3-0. That is our score, and you're listening to the 2026 MLB All-Star Game on ESPN Radio and the ESPN app.
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18: Just over 2 weeks away from the Major League Baseball trade deadline. The Detroit Tigers are 8 games under 500, but just 6.5 off the top spot in the AL Central. Dylan Dingler, their all-star catcher, first-time all-star nominee, 19 home runs at the break on the subject of possibly trading the ace, Tarek Skubal.
20: I guess you can't say you can't change it because if we play well, we obviously can maybe retain it, but it's one of those things you can't worry about. You're going to try to put the best brand of baseball out there, the best, try to play the best, put ourselves in the best position to maybe push for the postseason, and whatever happens, happens.
18: Again, they're 6.5 off the top spot for the division. Meantime, 2014, the last time we had a 3-run first inning in the All-Star game. Thus far, that's all the scoring. 3-0 American League on to the 6th at Citizens Bank Park with Doug Glanville and Carl Ravage.
7: Mike Trout figured in that one, winning the MVP in 2014. He did not figure in this one, although they did score the American League 3 runs in the first. Trout struck out, and then they started putting runs on the board. Dougie Raisiel Iglesias is in, and we'll continue with the changes. Luis Arraez has moved in to play second base. Renato Lopez is now taking over at shortstop. In the outfield, it is PCA in center field. James Wood is in right field, and William Contreras is behind the plate. This should be the inning that we see William Contreras and his brother Wilson Contreras having some conversation, as Wilson Contreras is due up third in the inning. Hits and runs are going to be hard to come by with the bullpen arms, and another one now. Raisiel Iglesias, 19 for 20, saves for the Atlanta Braves. First man he'll get is the product of suburban Philadelphia, if you will, and that is Kevin McGonigal, who has made such an impact on the Tigers. Iglesias' first pitch is down to McGonigal.
1: You've got to contend with Iglesias with his changeup. I mean, such a good pitch and throws in any count.
7: In there for a strike on the next one.
1: Really sharp command, strategic in how he works out of the zone when he needs to.
7: On the ground to second base, and McGonigal is going to be retired as he is thrown out there by Luis Arraez. Talk a little bit about PCA and what he's done with the Chicago Cubs this year, now inserted into center field. Is he going to be the face of baseball moving forward? In a crowded face of baseball conversation with the Otanis and Judges of the world? But he could be a guy, couldn't he?
1: Oh, absolutely. If he isn't already on some level, I mean, he just, you know, when you put him side by side with Otani's offensive numbers, you're like, oh, wow, they're pretty similar.
7: Yeah. Bellinger swings, golfs one to left. It's got to carry on it back there, just on the track, and able to make the play is Corbin Carroll. Not an easy one, but he was able to range to his left and run it down and take one away from Bellinger.
1: Yeah, Pete Armstrong, one of those players that impacts the game in all the facets, you know, and we're talking high impact, his legs, his ability to steal a base, first to third base running, phenomenal defender, and now he's, you know, 30-30 guy.
7: All right, so it is Wilson Contreras. His brother just caught the baseball, and it was a swing and a miss. The Contreras couple, you mentioned that at the top of the show, how significant.
1: Yeah, a magic moment between brothers.
7: Iglesias buzzes the tower of Wilson.
1: It must be tough on William, you know, calling the pitches. You know, it's like, okay, what's his weakness? I'm going to throw this slider right here down and away, trying to get him out.
7: Swing and a miss, and that was the changeup that he called. And Wilson Contreras behind 1-2.
1: You think about all the times you're growing up, you competed against each other, with each other, all the stories.
7: Here it comes. He went sort of sidearm as he dropped down and missed away. Oh, yeah. There are a lot of stories. There's been a lot of emotion shown by certainly Wilson Contreras, given the terrible earthquakes in Venezuela and the loss of life. Property, next pitch, beaten into the ground, and there's no one on the right side to field it. Contreras takes a big turn and then about faces to first, but Wilson Contreras delivers a two-out single on a two-hopper through the vacated right side.
1: I mean, you know, that's what makes him a good hitter. I mean, this is a pitch that he had to reach for. He kept his base pretty well and found the barrel and didn't have to hit it hard, but there, you know, nobody was there, so... You know, he didn't get into pull mode. He just took his base hit and kept it going.
7: Now Rosarena looks at strike one on the inside corner. Changeup at 88 for Maisiel Iglesias. Iglesias out of Cuba has become one of the great closers in baseball. As he fires the 0-1, he misses down, one ball, one strike. Posted big numbers, remember, when he was with the Angels. And they got a four-year deal for $58 million to stay there. But at the deadline in 22, he got moved to the Braves. If they get Suarez back, Atlanta is formidable in that bullpen. Late swing fouled off over the dugout on the first base side.
1: Iglesias has had some really phenomenal years. 2024, 1.95 ERA, 34 saves.
7: 1 year, $16 million contract for the 26th season. This one is off the end of the bat. Ground ball is short. That will do it. Contreras is out at second, and before he goes back to the dugout, he and Luis Arraez embrace, and they will now separate and go back. It was a good moment. It wasn't a bad moment. We are in the middle of the sixth inning. The American League still maintains their 3-0 cushion as Chapman starts to make his way, Aroldis, to the bullpen. This is the 2026 MLB All-Star Game on ESPN Radio and the ESPN app.
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7: 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Doug Glanville, Carl Ravitch, Buster Olney, Tim Kurkjian. Cade Smith confirmed on the mound. Travis Bazzano has gone into play second base. And the first pitch is fouled straight back by William Contreras. You have Bazzano at second base and a former Savannah Banana in right field, Tristan Peters. Bazzano Banana now at second and right. And Smith spins one up there that Contreras swings at and fouls back.
1: Smith has had a fantastic season. Big strikeout number 63 in 44 and a third innings. Four-seamer splitter sweeper.
7: Well, here it comes, the next one. A fastball lifted to, well, it's the Bazzano Banana thing. And it's going to be the right fielder, Tristan Peters, who makes the play with the second baseman, Bazzano, looking at him. Bryce Harper, Philadelphia Philly legend, steps to the plate, shakes the hand of the home plate umpire. Porter, a Philly native, knows the impact that Harper's had on the community and will clean the home plate to allow Harper to get a round of applause. Harper will bat in the first position spot for Kyle Schwarber, who went 0-for-2 tonight. And Smith ready. Harper takes one away, 1-0. The nine-time All-Star. Good year. Rob Manfred got him into the game as a legend selection, and he chased 98, and he missed it. Smith fired one by him.
1: Yeah, he's played well, and you know, he's transitioned to first base. Much more improved.
7: Smith ready, fires, and that one is down and away. He's become a really, really good defensive player at first base. Schwarber's got his phone out. He's recording the Harper plate appearance. Smith ready, 2-1. Harper takes inside. Good pitch. 99. And it is 2-2, and after
3: batter is challenging the strike call.
7: Hey, and now Alan Porter smiling as Harper says, "I got to challenge that."
1: And I think it's Harper's dead wrong.
7: And he is way wrong.
3: Call confirmed. National League has one remaining.
1: Oh my gosh!
7: Yeah, that the whole ball is inside the box.
1: Yeah, I think it fit four baseballs in there.
7: 2-2, swing and a miss for Bryce Harper. That was anticlimactic. A splitter got him. There's a lot of muttering going on from hitters with the pitchers that they are seeing tonight. All of them able to strike these guys out. And Harper retired. Just a tumbling splitter that looked like a knuckler.
1: Yeah, I mean, I think it's just because you know these are elite pitchers and they have a certain pitch that's probably an elite wipeout pitch and you haven't seen it before or you've seen it very little.
7: Right. Corbin Carroll, strike one to him. He bats for the first time.
1: He's like, I'm in trouble.
7: We're in the top of the six. It's 3-0 American League. Fouled straight back. The National League has been held in check. They've got one hit in the game. Dylan Cease started things off, and then it was a parade of pitchers, Messick and Waka and Ryan and Nick Martinez. The 0-2 to Carroll. That's outside. He doesn't offer.
1: It kind of makes me think when, remember, Hideo Nomo broke on the scene and, you know, he had this splitter that nobody understood in his motion. So if you have ever seen him before, the first time you see it, you're just kind of done.
7: Two outs, 1-2, swing and a miss. That was very nifty and efficient work from Cade Smith. He came in all business, got Contreras to fly out, Harper and Carroll to strike out. And that will do it. We are through six innings. It's the American League 3, the National League nothing. 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
6: This is Major League Baseball on ESPN Radio with Buster Olney. I'm joined by Artie Clement of the Toronto Blue Jays. What a play to end that half inning. Take us through it.
9: You know, I had to get Páez back for what he did to us in the World Series. What a play that he made. And I had to get him back at some point. What a player. But, yeah, I had to get him back.
6: I was assuming that's who you're pointing at as you're running off the field.
9: Yeah, I know. I'm just having fun with it. I mean, just a great player. Happy for him. And then the year he's having so far, just seems like an awesome guy.
6: Ernie, thanks.
9: All right.
6: Back to the booth. Doug and Carl.
7: So, Ernie Clement looks like Aaron Boone. You know, and if you listen to that interview, he sounds a little bit like Aaron Boone. He's becoming Aaron Boone.
1: He's expanded Boone's presence into Canada.
7: To his voice. Ernie Clement got more votes than anybody else.
1: Yeah. And he's a great player. I mean, he's so balanced, right? Everything, contact. He plays great defense. He hits the ball well fields. He hits righties. He hits lefties. Scrappy. He's just a fantastic player.
7: You hear the drumbeat. The militia just walked off the field with a continuing tribute to the history of America and certainly Philadelphia.
1: I don't think Ben Franklin had Earth, Wind, and Fire, but, you know.
7: But I guarantee this, he had Hall & Oates, didn't he?
1: They're from Philly, by the way.
7: Of course they are. You've heard about the 6 degrees of Kevin Bacon. Doug's 6 degrees are all about Daryl Hall and John Oates.
1: Good way to live, man.
7: The Dodgers, Robusky is on the mound, maybe multiple innings here. First pitch swinging and a strike to Travis Bezzano. That was a heck of a play by Clement. Certainly won't make up for the terrific play by Páez during the World Series in Game 7, which was a series-saving play, but it shows how the players carry these things for years, for the rest of their life, especially in a World Series. That one is in there for a call strike to Bezzano.
1: And you just, it's required to have a really good memory in this game, whether it's recognizing patterns and just making adjustments, growing, figuring out like your own challenges.
7: Yep, and Robleski, he got him to swing at that. He tried to check it, but Bezzano didn't, and he is gone. Another strikeout here for the nine-hole hitter, which gets us back to the top. And it's Sadon Rafaela for the first time.
1: And Rusty has been really good. A lot of pitches. It was seven, but primarily four-seamer 50% of the time. And he wiped him out with that slider, which he throws about 30% of the time.
7: Yeah, Robleski now deals. The right-hand swinging Rafaela swung and missed at a rising fastball. It's 0-1. Sadon's taking advantage of Fenway Park. He's got 22 doubles on the season. A terrific, rangy center fielder. He looks at a breaking ball, a slider that gets the outside corner. Sadon Rafaela behind 0-2 with one out in the seventh.
1: He's been really consistent. They're taking steps in his game. Each month he's been steady, steady, steady.
7: Swing and a miss. Robleski, a fastball at 97 up and away. And that sends Rafaela back to the dugout.
1: That was just pure heat.
7: Yep.
1: Elevated. Just kept going away and up. Sedan, a little bit late.
7: The AL has struck out 8 times tonight. And the first pitch lands in there for a strike to Yandy Diaz. Justin Robleski celebrating birthday 26 today. What a way to do it. At an all-star game as his next one rides high and away. What do the Dodgers do at the deadline, if anything? Swing and a miss on that one from Diaz.
1: Kind of whatever they want to do. I mean, they have the resources, the talent, and then who knows who they're going to get back just by good health, whether Snell or somebody.
7: Robleski sees one fouled out of play.
1: And, you know, you always hear about teams say, like, you know, we've had all these injuries. You know, the Mets, the Cubs, understandable how that derails you. But then you realize the Dodgers have had, like, huge injuries between Snell and Glasnow and Will Smith.
7: Yeah, Robleski does it, man. For a kid that was demoted in 25 after a disastrous appearance against the Nats, to be an all-star in 26 talks about his perseverance. And what an inning as he struck out 3. And with that, the National League will come to the plate, and they need some runs. We are in the middle of the 7th. They are down 3-0 to the AL, and this is the 2026 MLB All-Star Game on ESPN Radio and the ESPN app.
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18: Jim Basquiat, our Baseball Tonight studios. Yes, this is the 4th All-Star Game appearance for the Phillies' Kyle Schwarber. He was MVP in this game just a season ago. Joined our Tim Kirkshin.
27: Kyle, you just recorded Bryce Harper's at bat. What was that all about?
28: Just in case we had a really cool thing happen, have a good angle of it. But, this is really special for us, right, that we get to do this here in Philadelphia in front of our fans. They have such appreciation for us, and for us to represent them all the time, and have them show out like they've been showing out. This is what it's all about, and we appreciate them, and we're looking forward to the second half.
27: How did Philadelphia do in All-Star Week here?
28: They killed it, I think. I mean, I felt like it was like the, like, it was movie-esque in terms of, like, they obviously wanted their hometown team players to do well, and they you know, we're rooting against the other guys. And that's how, you know, I feel like the home run derby, you know, you take, for example, you know, where every time me or Harper up or, and they're on their feet rocking, and you know, you go up against someone else and they're willing against them any way possible, right? Like, it's not out of disrespect. It's just out of that, the fandom of their players. And I feel like it was awesome. It made for an unbelievable environment, right? I feel like if I was on the opposite side of that, like, I would have appreciation for that. I mean, you know, that, and I know guys had appreciation for it at the end of the day, you know, and I know Walk said something about that too, where he's like, you know, I got respect for it. They're cheering for their players.
18: And Schwarber's National League team has some work to do. Just one hit down, 3-0. Their half of the seventh at Citizens Bank Park with Doug Glanville and Carl Ravitch.
7: All right, baseball's current Iron Man, Matt Olson, looked at the first pitch ball from Drew Rasmussen, and now Rasmussen ready on the 1-0, and that is also high, two balls and no strikes. 869 consecutive games that Matt Olson has been penciled or penned into the lineup, and if he had his choice, he'd continue to do it. Rasmussen's 2-0, swung on and fouled back off the screen behind him.
1: And he just kind of kept going and playing and put up numbers to say, yeah, keep playing.
7: 3-0 American League. We are in the bottom of the seventh, and Olson soared there on a filthy cutter. And that is now a two-ball, two-strike count.
1: It was like kind of a sand wedge swing there. Just sure he got tied up, but that's the beauty of having three strikes. Get another shot at it.
7: Yeah, if he hit a sand wedge there, he would have topped it. That ball was a big swing, and he fouls it straight back off the screen. Olson having a huge year again, 25 homers already, 58 runs batted in. Braves' concern is getting Ronald Acuna back on the field. It's another hamstring injury, though he has started a rehab. Rasmussen's next one, and this ball is hit towards shallow left center. A Rosarena is under it, and he will make the play, and Olson is retired.
1: The Braves really far ahead. The Phillies kind of making their move, and that division has gotten very tight.
7: So many times this time of year when you start to focus on the trade deadline, it comes down to how the team is playing on the field, and then ultimately it's the decision makers, the Anthopoulos in Atlanta, the Dombrowskis here in Philadelphia, the Friedmans in Los Angeles. Zana Lopez swings and misses at the first one. And who makes the move that makes the difference? Doesn't have to be a big one, but it's a move to see who makes the difference. Lopez swings again in his first All-Star game appearance. Miami Marlins shortstop is behind 0-2. He leads Major League Baseball in hits this year.
1: And batting average.
7: 334. That one is way outside.
1: What a year, and this is why the Marlins are one certainly reason that they are in people's face and have a real shot. I mean, there's some talented offensive players, and Lopez is at the center of it.
7: Rasmussen, who has the only perfect game in Oregon State University history, throws one high. That was in 2015, and then he had to have back-to-back Tommy John surgeries, so he ended up falling with all the talent that he's got into the sixth round in 2018, but now an all-star for the Rays, and he gets a foul ball off the bat of Otto Lopez.
1: And when you peel back the layers, so many of these players have had these indirect, circuitous ways to get to this point. I mean, whether it's the pitchers and the injury and Tommy John and being traded, released, cut, whatever it is, it's not linear, and there's a lot of perseverance on these really talented players.
7: Rasmussen fires on a 2-2 off-speed pitch. Lopez chased. He's gone. Another strikeout by a National League hitter.
1: What a nasty sweeper. I mean, it just faded away, and Lopez tried to punch it foul, and the ball was a little bit higher than he anticipated.
7: 12 strikeouts that the American League pitchers have got. Really good hitter now for the Cincinnati Reds, Sal Stewart. And Rasmussen throws high and away. 1-0. They'll appeal on a swing down there at first base. He did not go. It's 1-0. Stewart is one of those Vlad Guerrero senior types. He doesn't have really a zone. He'll go after anything that he generally will make contact. He's been a phenomenal story for Terry Francona's Reds.
4: Francona predicted it, just felt he was so advanced a hitter and power to all field, discipline.
7: Power everywhere. 19 homers on the season, and he takes another one, and he's worked himself into a 3-0 count.
4: And he got to play in the postseason against the Dodgers, against Yamamoto, and got a couple hits. Yeah. He was unfazed.
7: Two outs, bottom seven, 3-0 pitch, lands at 3-1, a fastball at 97.
4: Wow, that was right there. Yeah, you know, down by three, he's trying to take a pitch here, but woo, that split the plate.
7: Only one hit for the NL. Here it comes, 3-1, swing there, and he fouled it into the mitt, but with a cutter at 89, it's 3-2.
4: Stewart tried to hit that ball into the parking lot.
7: And here it comes, full count, and that just missed. Stewart will draw the walk from Rasmussen. So with two outs, the NL has a base runner. And you can kind of feel it in the ballpark. They are looking, as a National League city, for something to cheer about. They got a good contact guy coming up in Luis Arraez.
4: Well, the pitch that he took there, that was just another example of Stewart's discipline. Like, you know, young hitter, he's amped up, all-star game, he gets ahead in the count. And Rasmussen went with a slider down in the way, and he laid off it. It was a pretty good pitch, but threw a pitch for the chase instead of for the strike, and Stewart did not bite.
7: It looks like John Schneider is going to come out, and he is going to make a pitching change. Rasmussen will not face Luis Arraez. This call to the bullpen brought to you by Liberty Mutual Insurance. Liberty Mutual customers customizes your auto and home insurance, so you only pay for what you need. We got two outs, and we are in the seventh inning. It stays 3-0 American League, and you're listening to the Major League Baseball All-Star Game on ESPN Radio and the ESPN app.
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7: All right, Doug, the National League has a base runner, which has been rare for them. There are two outs, and John Schneider didn't want to let Rasmussen, the righty, face Arraez. So he goes back to the bullpen. And he calls on the lefty from the Chicago White Sox, I believe, to try to get this done.
4: Yeah, this is Lats.
7: Oh, the Rangers.
4: From Texas, and four-seamer slider, change-up curveball. And, well, Arraez doesn't care. Lefty, righty, he's hit 330 off lefties, 329 off righties this year. He's just a flat-out machine of a hitter.
7: Yeah, Lats is very good against left-handed hitters. Here's that first pitch. It's an off-speed one, a slider that it gets him ahead 0-1. Rasmussen was grateful for the opportunity to get out there, man, given his journey. And Schneider, and he had a good moment. So did Adley. Rutschman has been inserted as a catcher. And Lats works to Arraez, and that's high. And inside.
4: Arraez is staring him down. he whipped his head back and then whipped it right back to get his stare on there.
7: Lats next one. Swing and a miss. A good challenge at 96, which will require Arraez to take a little walk around home plate.
4: He that's his thing. You know, he clears his head, he goes full circle around, comes back, and still has time on the pitch clock.
7: Jacob Blatz, the lefty. Fourth pitch on a 1-2 to Arise. That ball is yanked, but it's way foul. High down the first base side into the second deck. Got out ahead of that one.
4: Arise takes another loop around the plate. I think he gets a lot of steps in by the end of the game here.
7: Blatz has been with the Rangers since 2021. 44 and two-thirds this year. And a 126 batting average against comes to the plate and misses away. Two balls, two strikes, two down. Top of the bottom of the seventh with the AL still leading 3-0 and the NL with only one hit. Sal Stewart leads off first. Blatz at the belt. The lefty comes home 2-2 and he got Arise to chase way out of the zone. And Arise, I think respectfully, looks out and says a few things to Blatz as he gets the job done out of the bullpen. We are at the end of seven innings of play. The National League has struck out 13 times and managed one hit. They trail 3-0. 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
7: 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Justin Robleski stays into the game. And Derek Gould, who, of course, is the great writer who covers the Cardinals, reports out on X that Riley O'Brien, the pitcher, went to check on Junior Caminero as he got x-rays here at the ballpark. He wanted to do so in person. X-rays were negative. O'Brien and Caminero hugged. O'Brien was back in the dugout within the last half hour. So Riley O'Brien was obviously very concerned about the Caminero injury. He hit him with a pitch on his left hand. X-rays negative. Back here, we head to the eighth inning. The AL leading 3-0, and Adley Rutschman will get his first chance at the plate. And Robleski starts him off with a slider in for strike one. Rutschman will bat, switch hitter from the right side. And Robleski deals a slider that missed too far out. One ball, one strike.
4: Well, it's just an example of, you know, the same fraternity, you know, especially in a stage like this, exhibition, you want to, you know, nobody's trying to hurt anybody.
7: No. Rutschman fouls one off. Now, it's about the worst case scenario in an All-Star game to see a player get hurt. And it's not, you can't minimize it because every one of these guys is critically important to their team.
4: Absolutely.
7: Olsen arise on the right side. Lopez, Stewart on the left side. And Rutschman hits a high chopper charged by Lopez. He gets it on the first hop. And the Orioles catcher is retired. And there is one down. What are you most looking forward to, Doug, second half of the season? Catcher is retired. And there is one down. What are you most looking forward to, Doug, second half of the season?
4: Ooh. I mean, I think the trade deadline is going to be just...

0: to come back into town here to play the Phillies in what could be a National League postseason preview is the next one to Miguel Vargas misses. It's two balls and no strikes. And Vargas sends one deep to left, and a no doubt about it, Miguel Vargas, second deck, bomb. The American League now leads it 4-0. That had home run derby type vibes to it.
1: Yeah, I mean, Vargas is just, you talk about a breakout season, I mean, that's no question. And couldn't get an opportunity, fully won with L.A. He gets the chance to shine in a young, explosive team with the White Sox, who are a power-hitting team. And he's demonstrating why his power has been a quiet-kept secret until this season.
0: Yeah, the White Sox are no longer a secret. They are a fun team to watch as McGonagall comes up and sends one to the seats on the third base side. It's 0-1. The White Sox are revived. That home run was a home run derby flashback. He stood at the plate and watched it for a while, and it went to where a lot of the balls went last night. Second deck in left field. Robleski, who has given him two innings of work here because they really had probably enough pitchers to cover nine innings.
1: Yeah, it's a little thin, and they're trying to stay away from certain people, trying to give people a blow.
0: 0-2 to McGonagall. That one's down. I've started to hear some rumblings from especially veterans that, you need to figure out a way to have the younger players appreciate, as the ball's fouled at the plate, what this opportunity means. You know, we talked about Dave Roberts at the top having these conversations, just sitting around a clubhouse. Sometimes you wonder if that's a little bit lost on some of the players who don't maybe respect the opportunity as much as you'd like to see them, and not being available for a game as McGonagall fouls another one off, let alone not coming
1: to
0: the game.
1: Well, not come, possibly. And yeah, I don't know. It's hard to foul him. I know it's some of it is just the cultural shift, and pitchers are injured, and there's a lot of protection, and you saw it in the World Baseball Classic.
0: 1-2. He holds up 2-2.
1: So, those are some of the elements, but I know in my case, right, I didn't make an all-star team. I had a couple of good first halves, and I was like, well, maybe. And, Of course, if I had a shot, I would have loved to have been here no matter what.
0: Robleski gets McGonagall to chase it. It bounces away, and the throw down to first is made very easily. And there are two down.
1: So part of it, yes, as a pitcher with all the risk involved, if you talk about their value to these teams, even more valuable in certain respects. You have these starters, and so they get, we saw with Mizorowski not pitching the last game before the break, and then Shohei Ohtani and all these things. It's like they're unavailable.
0: Yeah, Tristan Peters fouls one off of the plate. Schlittler, there was the whole Zach Wheeler thing here where he allegedly claimed he wanted to play in the All-Star game, and then they offered him an invite, which he then declined. Next one, that's fouled at the plate by Tristan Peters. A remarkable story in his own right, but go ahead.
1: Yeah, I was saying with Mizorowski, for example, he was like on the All-Star team last year with like very little work, but it was like you understood the show that he provides.
0: Yep.
1: But then it goes sometimes in conflict with like the longevity required or expected.
0: Called strike three, Robleski, and it looks like
2: batter's challenging a strike call.
0: Former Savannah Banana Tristan Peters is going to challenge that call, and he is wrong. It just gone.
2: Call is confirmed.
0: The top
2: American
0: of the zone.
2: League has one challenge remaining.
0: The seams, Doug. The seams were able to get the top of the zone, and Peters is retired. They do add another home run, and a no doubt about it from Miguel Vargas. We are going to the bottom of the eighth here in Philadelphia. It's the American League 4th and National League with a bagel on the board. This is the 2026 MLB All-Star Game on ESPN Radio and the ESPN app.
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6: Doug Glanville, Carl Ravitch, Tim Kirchin, Buster Olney. Time for the NL to get it going. And they got a good chance here because they brought James Wood to the plate to face Louis Varland of the Blue Jays. One hit, 13 strikeouts in the game. And here's Varland's first pitch to Wood, high and away.
7: That one hit 100, four-seamer. There was a knuckle curve, changeup, slider as well.
6: Big numbers for Wood, who is a former Home Run Derby participant. That next pitch is in there for a strike. Just a big dude. About 6'5", 6'6", 28 homers, 64 runs batted in. And Varland fires the next one, Wood, with a big hack, but he fouled it straight back off the screen. A changeup. Train changeup at 93 miles an hour.
7: Off the 100. Wood just missed it.
6: Varland out there, the right-hander who wears 77 on the back of the uniform, brings it in, and Wood able to hold up on a check swing.

0: comes. And Wood takes. That's high and away. 15th round pick out of the Twins. It feels like we're telling this story a lot tonight, but his story was kind of a journeyman. He bounced around. He will attack you on the mound. That one is in there. Called strike three. The knuckle curve from Varland sends Wood back. Strikeout 14 for the National League.
1: Wow, that was a nasty pitch. He throws the knuckle curve. Wood has a tremendous size, leads Major League Baseball in walks. And gave up on it, thought it was going to be up in the zone. And it just sort of took a downward turn right into the zone for the strikeout.
0: Chance for Pete Crow Armstrong is first. He swings and misses. 0-1. And we're starting to get into some historical territory with the National League with just one hit and 14 strikeouts. Varland's next one to Armstrong. That's going to be up the middle, and it's a hit. Fan favorite Pete Crow Armstrong delivers the second hit of the game for the National League.
1: He's been on absolute fire. He continues, gets a breaking ball up a little and just drops the head on it. Base hit.
0: The Colorado Rockies' Hunter Goodman will get a first chance here. His second All-Star game appearance. The Silver Slugger last year. Broke it bat liner to short. And Crow Armstrong will get back. It was caught by McGonigal. The bat splintered on that pitch from Varland. There are two down here in the eighth. Molly Marmol is one of the assistant coaches along with Don Mattingly. They've opted to send up a Cardinal in Ivan Herrera. With two down here in the eighth. Walker is on deck if he can get on. It could change the game with the home run derby guy up with one swing. It's 4-0. They have two outs in the bottom of the eighth. The National League's managed their second hit of the game. The AL has six of them, and they scored three of their four runs in the first. And Marlins pitch to Herrera, sails outside, a fastball at 98. It's 1-0.
1: Yeah, Herrera, really, really good hitter, and you know, good sense of the zone. Sprays it around.
0: Not afraid to wear it. I believe he leads the majors in hit by pitches with 24. He swings on the ground to third. That's fielded cleanly to second, and they get the speedy Crow Armstrong. Vargas threw it over there, and Bazana was there to make the play. They get a hit, which prevents them from some history. 1990 All-Star Game in Wrigley, the NL had just two hits, so they've managed to match that. We're through eight. It stays a 4-0 game in favor of the AL. 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
8: Well, the lights went out and the Duran show began. Johan Duran now on the mound, the Philadelphia Phillies' fantastic closer. It's an electric light show when he comes out, and Dave Roberts had orchestrated it. He got Miller to strike out, Murakami throwing 102, and now you go to the hometown guy in Duran.
1: And it's quite a show. The Durantula, they have the Tarantulas on the scoreboard, the flames coming up. The lights went out. It was like a kind of a funeral. Red lights and the bell was chiming. I mean, these entrances are pretty amazing. But he also has the stuff to go with it. I mean, he throws a splitter at like 100, four seamer, knuckle curve, sweeper.
8: It's rare you take out a guy who's blowing 102, but that's what you do in the All-Star game, especially here in Philadelphia. A Rosarena takes a big hack at the first one from Duran and fouls it straight back. Miller was 25 of 25. Durant is 24 of 25 when it comes to saves. 13.8 strikeouts per nine. The 0-1 to Arozarena on the ground up the middle, and that's going to be a single. Ho-hum, he took a knuckle curve back up, and he gets himself a hit with one down.
1: Arozarena was a little out in front of this, but he kept enough of the barrel up to be able to make contact. And someone like Durant throwing so hard, there's a lot that can come off the bat, still hard hit. So he finds the hole and gets the base hit.
8: So Arozarena will lead off first base. And here is Travis Bezzano, a terrific bat-to-ball skill player, making his first All-Star game appearance. Swings, and it's a high chopper to second on two hops. Arraez will go to short, and that's going to be the only out. It was slowly hit off the bat of Bezzano. And they get the lead runner, Arozarena, at second.
1: He just didn't want to get deep in the count, so he went in attack mode, but tough pitch to handle or do much with. He did make contact.
8: Aroldis Chapman, another flamethrower, is warming in the American League bullpen with two outs here. His teammate with the Red Sox, Seydon Rafaela. This ball is grounded to second, slowly to Arraez. He's up with it, got to be quick. Rafaela is retired, and the combo of Miller and Duran worked really well. We're going to go to the bottom of the ninth inning. They'll face Aroldis Chapman. They need hits. They need runs. They're down 4-1. And this is the 2026 MLB All-Star Game on ESPN Radio and the ESPN app.
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8: Jordan Walker, the home run derby champion, picked up $1 million for the victory, more than he makes in a single year, and he will face Aroldis Chapman. It's the American League 4 and the National League nothing. They have struck out 15 times, have managed 2 hits, and Chapman's first pitch is an off-speed splitter that Walker swung on and missed. He didn't see any splitters last night.
1: He did not. Or 103 or whatever's about to come at him.
8: Big smile on the face of Chapman as he gets ready. 0-1 to Walker. Takes that one down. Another splitter. Chapman is another one of those ageless performers. His body is, as David Ross said on Baseball Tonight, I gave him a hug and I hurt myself. The 1-1. Nope, he missed away. 2-1. For a while, it felt like teams that needed some bullpen help and an established postseason closer could maybe dial up the Red Sox and get Chapman, but they have propelled themselves back into the race. Walker swings and misses at a four-seam fastball that was 94.
1: Yeah, it almost looked like a changeup.
8: Yeah, I was
1: like
8: going to say.
1: Weird. Loaded a lot on him, but still 94.
8: Now we've just witnessed 102, so we need Chapman to kick it up a notch on a 2-2. He does there. He went with a sinker, and that came in at 98. That is strikeout number 16 for the National League in this game, one shy of matching an All-Star game record.
1: Yeah, I mean, this is when you watch Chapman, you say, oh, this is why he's been so good. It's not just flames. I mean, he threw a bunch of sinkers down and away, got him Walker to expand. He threw splitters outside the zone. They gave him nothing to hit.
8: Chapman left on left to Matt Olson. He swings, got jammed, a little blooper, and it's going to be caught at shortstop by the rangy McGonagall in shallow center field. Olson quickly got that out. Schneider comes out, and Chapman is going to get two guys out. He did work up a little lather, but his night is over. He gets some hugs, and that will do it, as John Schneider has gone to the bullpen. It is being brought to you by Liberty Mutual Insurance. Liberty Mutual customizes your auto, home, and insurance so you only pay for what you need. Two outs, bottom nine, 4-0. Another strikeout will match an All-Star game record. We'll see if it happens when we come back. This is Major League Baseball on ESPN Radio and the ESPN app.
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8: Talking the most strikeouts in an All-Star Game. 2008, both teams struck out 17 times. But the qualifier there is that was a 15-inning game. The AL did strike out 17 times in 1967. The NL has struck out 16 times tonight. One more will match that All-Star game record set in 67. Otto Lopez is going to try to make sure that doesn't happen. As he strikes out, he comes up as the last chance for the Miami Marlins of the National League. Baker, the Tampa Bay's reliever, is on, and his first pitch is letter-high fastball, strike one. Ryan Baker, like the two guys before him, Miller, 25 saves, Chapman, 24. Baker enters with 25 saves this season, 28 opportunities for the first-place Rays. Next one laced into right field. It's not going to get caught. It's down in front of Peters. Two-out rally here for the NL, needing four.
1: That was a really short, compact, quick swing through the zone. You can see why he's in line for a batting title, as well as he hit that ball to the opposite field. Pure barrel and great balance.
8: Well, Sal Stewart now up. Struck out the last time he was at the plate. Baker's first one. in there for a strike. Dotting the upper part of the zone. And it is 0-1. Baker's next one. That's a sword as Stewart was way out in front of a changeup.
1: Well, that's the example. He hasn't seen this, and that thing acted like a splitter. I mean, it just completely disappeared.
8: 0-2, two outs. And a high chopper fielded by Baker to first base. That will do it. The American League will end up beating the National League 4-0 after getting three in the first in a Vargas blast late. A dominant pitching performance by John Schneider's American League squad.
1: Well, you know, the arms that we're seeing, you know, this is the elite, and they know how to put up zeros, and they did against a formidable National League lineup, but it was a lot of swing and miss, a lot of strikeouts, a lot of off balance, and they didn't hurt themselves, not a ton of walks, so there was very little traffic, and really came down to the first inning, you know, just Sanchez was struggling with command,
8: yeah,
1: and that was the difference. A couple lefties got hits off him, and then next thing you know, the pitching did the rest for the American League. So really the story was, you know, were the arms, and they really showed up. Schneider had all kinds of tools at his disposal, and they executed.
8: Miguel Vargas had the big blast. They sort of nickeled and dimed him in the first. There was a couple of walks there. There was some singles. It was Bellinger and Rice that helped give them a 3-0 lead. Bellinger with a couple of RBIs on a single. But it was the Vargas big blast that really was the nail in the coffin, given the arms coming out. For John Schneider, the American League first shutout in an All-Star game since 2013. After that first, it got quiet.
1: Yeah, National League really never threatened. I mean, they just didn't get anywhere. I don't think they even got to second base. So it was just kind of a passive offensive performance by the National League.
8: Maybe a good omen, though, for Schneider and the American League as he looks to turn the Blue Jays around. Marlin was impressive. Ernie Clement had the best defensive play of the night.
1: That was a great play. I mean, ranging one way, short hop, jump, and on target, and Paz was like, what? Great play.
8: So the New York contingent of Bellinger and Ben Rice made the difference in the first inning. And Buster is with Cody Bellinger.
0: Hey, Cody, there's so many stars here, and you're the MVP of the All-Star game. How you feeling?
2: I feel great, man. I mean, it's funny, you know, just right man, right spot in that situation, you know, bases loaded, two outs, hit a single up the middle, and, I mean, the pitching is just, it was unbelievable today, honestly, and so, you know, right man, right spot.
0: What was it like for you to share this with Ben Rice? You guys both doing damage.
2: Yeah, awesome, man. I mean, he's such a good player. You know, I think he put the world on notice a little bit. Home run derby, he did well, hit some homers. And, I mean, he's just such a good player. And it was fun to share it with him.
0: You were talking about how dominant the pitching was. How about the show put on by your guys tonight?
2: I mean, yeah, it was just shut. I felt like every inning was just shut down, right? And, the pitching was just absolutely dominant today.
0: Yeah, and what an experience that you had here. Congratulations.
2: Thank you so much.
8: Buster, thank you very much. Cody Bellinger, the MVP of the 2026 All-Star Game. And in a game in which the pitching was dominant, hard to pick one of those guys. Yeah. So the guy that drives in two runs wins the MVP.
1: Well, it could be like a, you know, group no-hitter kind of thing, collective. I mean, they just passed the waterline. It just kept going. And you could tell by his reaction with Bellinger, he's like, look, it was almost like awe. Like, these guys are just so good and virtually unhittable. I mean, you have a short, small sample to work with. They're throwing 92-mile-an-hour splitters. There's not much you can do. But they got Sanchez, the one guy that was a little bit shaky early, command and nerves maybe, a little bit of this. They took advantage of that, and there was really not much after that.
8: It was a great celebration of baseball.
3: The city of brotherly love delivers on America's 250th birthday. Thanks to Dave Montgomery years ago, who had the idea. The commissioner, Rob Manfred, made sure it came to fruition, and the city put on a show. The players were outstanding in the Derby last night and, of course, the game tonight. That'll do it for us from here. Once again, our final score, 4-0 in favor of the American League. For Dougie Glanville, Tim Kirch, and Buster Olney, our esteemed producer, Rob Kelly, program director, Pete Saccone, the great engineers, Al Rosenberg and Dave Sniff. I'm Carl Ravitch saying so long from Philadelphia. Jim Baskel is in the studio with the postgame show.
4: All right, Carl, thanks so much. Three-game winning streak for the National League in the city of Philadelphia comes to an end. 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Coming up next in the Baseball Tonight post-game show, our game flow. 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
4: Jim Baskel back on the Baseball Tonight post-game show on the heels of our Midsummer Classic, a game that didn't have plenty of offense, but sure had some mound work on this night. The National League came in looking for two in a row. The American League looking for their 11th win in 13 matchups in this All-Star game, the last 13 against the National League. 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Well, the American League went to work early against Phillies left-hander Christopher Sanchez. They loaded the bases with two outs in the opening frame, and up stepped Cody Bellinger.
3: Next pitch. Right back up the middle. That's going to go through. Alvarez will score. Langoliers will come home. The throw is too late. It's 2-0 as Cody Bellinger delivers. Two RBIs and a single here in the first to give the American League a 2-0 lead.
4: Bellinger going back up the gut to play to pair. Not often Sanchez gives up early offense, but it was 2-0 American League. 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So that's a Yankee. Bellinger going up the middle to play a pair of runs. Next up, another Yankee, Ben Rice.
8: Sanchez ready. Witt at third. Here it comes. Back up the middle. Exactly the same spot. A sinker at 97, an RBI for Rice. And the Yankees have all three runs batted in. With Junior touches home, it's 3-0 American League.
4: A 3-2-out runs off Sanchez. 3-0 AL just like that in the opening frame. Bottom half, Dylan Cease got the start for the American League, and he went to work.
8: He gets the sign from Langoliers. Glove at the belt. And fires. Swaying and a miss. He got him to chase a slider. And that will do it. Cease will end up striking out three in the first. Work around a Freeman walk.
4: A scoreless frame for him with those three strikeouts. Last pitcher with three Ks in the first inning of an All-Star game. Brad Penny back in 2006. Scary moment for the Rays and Junior Caminero.
8: Oh, boy. That one looked like it may have got Caminero up and in on that hand. And he is down. And this is the worst case scenario to see a star player get hit by a pitch in the All-Star game. It rode right in up on him, and he went down in a heap and appeared to grab one of his hands. And Caminero is running right towards the dugout and into the locker room. So that would indicate he recognizes this is bad.
4: As Carl mentioned, left the game immediately after getting hit in the left hand by Riley O'Brien. But the good news, x-rays negative. He is day to day. Ernie Clement made a great play to finish off the fifth inning. American League still up top 3-0. Their pitching was just getting it done. Eighth inning. How about tack on time? Courtesy of Miguel Vargas.
8: And Vargas sends one deep to left, and a no doubt about it, Miguel Vargas, second deck bomb. The American League now leads it 4-0.
4: Yeah, first White Sox with an All-Star game home run since Maglio Ordonez in 2001. 4-0 AL. Their mound men, 10, or I should say 11 arms. From Cease to Baker would finish off a gem.
8: 0-2, two outs. And a high chopper fielded by Baker to first base. That will do it. The American League will end up beating the National League 4-0 after getting three in the first in a Vargas blast late. A dominant pitching performance by John Schneider's American League squad.
4: Yeah, Baker closed it out. He was the only American League pitcher without a strikeout. They fanned 15 NL batters. Fourth American League shutout in the All-Star game. A three-hitter, and we'll call that the collective performance of the game. 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Thanks to that two-run knock in the opening frame, Bellinger garners MVP honors for the American League as they win this one 4-0. That's their 11th win in the last 13 Midsummer Classics. That's our final score. American League takes the National League 4-0. Our next broadcast comes Saturday. It's the Brewers and Pirates. Our coverage comes your way at 3:30 Eastern. Coming up next, it's game night for producer Mike Martino, technical director Camilo Ortiz, associate producer Taras Lejeski, as well as Tim Kirkshin, Buster Olney, Doug Glanville, Carl Ravitch, and Rob Kelly. I'm Jim Basquiat. 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
31: For the first time since 2013 as the AL takes the Midsummer Classic.
32: Yeah, if you were looking for a high-scoring game or a lot of drama, this was not it. Because once the AL got that lead, that 3-0 lead at the start of the game, right at the top of the first inning, it pretty much was over with after that because it was 0-0-0 and a shutout. I didn't have a shutout on my bingo card, but the AL pitching. Look, the AL might not be a great league altogether,
31: man,
32: but they obviously got some arms.
31: Yeah, hey, look, they had it together on this evening, right? That's all they really needed. But I'm with you. When I saw the AL score three runs in the top of the first, I thought, oh boy, it might be one of those long nights. There might be a lot of runs scored. And instead, like you said, goose eggs, right? For the majority of the game, the rest of the game, for both the AL and the National League. And then the AL tacks on a home run in the top of the eighth inning. But that was it, man. I mean, they only had seven hits. The National League gets three. And Cody Bellinger from the Yankees, he is named the All-Star Game MVP. 1-for-3 on the night, but he drove in 2 RBI, and obviously that was the difference. After the game, he caught up with our Buster Olney.
0: Hey, Cody, there's so many stars here, and you're the MVP of the All-Star game. How you feeling?
2: I feel great, man. I mean, it's funny, you know, just right man, right spot in that situation, you know, bases loaded, two outs, hit a single up the middle, and, I mean, the pitching is just it was unbelievable today, honestly. And so, you know, right man, right spot.
0: What was it like for you to share this with Ben Rice? You guys both doing damage.
2: Yeah, awesome, man. I mean, he's such a good player. You know, I think put the world on notice a little bit. Home run derby, he did well, hit some homers. And, I mean, he's just such a good player. And it was fun to share it with him.
0: You were talking about how dominant the pitching was. How about the show put on by your guys tonight?
2: I mean, yeah, it was just shut. I felt like every inning was just shut down, right? And, you know, the pitching was just absolutely dominant today.
0: Yeah, and what an experience that you had here. Congratulations.
2: Thank you so much.
32: Yeah, and, you know, when you score four runs and one person's responsible for two of those,
4: right.
32: He's probably going to be the MVP. There was a moment I thought the AL was going to throw a no-hitter. You know, because there was.
4: It felt like it.
32: Yeah, I want to say six innings, there was no hits, you know, given up. Six, maybe even seven. There were no hits given up. Finally, you know, the NL finishes with three hits. But, you know, all in all, they got through it. There was a moment, though, when Junior Caminero got hit by a pitch.
4: Yeah, that was the third inning. Yeah.
32: Yeah, man, my stomach dropped. I was like, right. Oh, God, no. Please don't let somebody get hurt in the All-Star game. We don't want to do Ray Fossey, which is an old-school reference for a lot of folks out there, got hurt in an All-Star game, actually kind of ended his career getting hurt in an All-Star game. We did not want to see that. So, all in all, I heard X-rays were negative. They said that on the broadcast, so it seems like everybody's all right.
4: Yeah, but it does draw concern when you know that it's a 97-mile-per-hour fastball that hits him on the hand.
32: Right.
4: Right. That again, like you said, you know, glad that the X-rays came back negative, as they mentioned on the broadcast. Hopefully he's okay. He'll probably be sore, obviously, but hopefully he'll be okay moving forward. You know, I thought was pretty cool about this game is, and there was a moment that I'm sure you could appreciate it. I think it was Cade Smith, your Guardian pitcher, and he was going up against Bryce Harper, and Bryce Harper was mic'd up, and as he's walking to the box, he says, "Yeah, this guy's disgusting. I don't know how this is going to go." Right? I mean, how cool is that? Like, that's something that, you know, I mean, we're both a little bit older. And so, you know, back in the day, they're not going to have these guys, you know, mic'd up. And so, they sure aren't going to be talking to them while they're at bat. But, you know, Bryce Harper, who's obviously a superstar, there in his own home stadium, he goes to the box and he's about to go up against Cade Smith and says, "This guy's disgusting. I don't know how this is going to go." And then he proceeds to strike out and turns around and says, "I told you it was disgusting."
32: Right. Yes, sir. Hey, look, Cade Smith, our best closer in baseball, you know, for my money. Obviously, I'm a little biased being here in Cleveland.
4: Not you. You biased? You looking at Cleveland with rose glasses? Nah, not Emmett Golden.
32: No, not me. I'm you know, I'm a professional. I don't have any bias. Yeah, there you go. Hey, Cade Smith, two strikeouts in his inning of work. Parker Messick also had a scoreless inning for the another Guardians pitcher that's doing great. I mean, that is the story of the All-Star game is the dominant pitching. You know, no one gave up a run. You only had three walks, too, all night.
4: Yeah, exactly. And look, the AL, they had 15 strikeouts that they threw on the night. And again, I don't want to make it sound like the National League didn't do well pitching as well. I mean, they had 12 strikeouts, right? I mean, so they did their job. And again, outside of first inning where they gave up the three runs, I mean, this is a really close game. You mentioned it last night when we were talking about the Home Run Derby, and I'll just reiterate it. I mean, this has been a fun 2 days between the Home Run Derby and the theatrics that were, and then this game, a very competitive game where we can't always see competitive all-star showcases. So to see this game, see all these stars, great pitchers, obviously great batters, even though you didn't see a lot of dominance from the plate, but to see them all out there competing but having fun at the same time in an all-star type showcase, I thought it was a great night.
32: Yeah, look, baseball gets a couple of things wrong, right? Like, baseball has its issues, but, man, their all-star game, their all-star weekend, if you will, is the best. You know, it's better than the NBA. It's definitely better than the NFL. The NHL is cool, but I just don't know how many people watch it. You know, how many people get to see, like, their skills competition and stuff. It's a good time, but nobody does it better than baseball. And for what you talked about, like, Bryce Harper, Cade Smith, they're going at each other hardcore.
4: Yeah.
32: They're not, you know, quote-unquote brother-in-law, and they're not just like, "All right, man, you know, just throw me a meatball in the middle of the plate." Oh, God, no. Right. They're not doing anything like that, because you can play baseball at max speed and not have to necessarily be concerned about injuries like you would if you were playing in the Pro Bowl or something like that.
4: Right, and you saw some really good plays in the field. You know, it just showcases how good these players are. And the other thing I like about the All-Star Showcase for baseball is
31: a lot of people might not know the younger up-and-comers, right? Yeah. They might not know all those guys, and then all of a sudden you get to see them at one setting, and you're like, oh, wait, hold on. That guy? Oh, I've heard of him. I haven't seen him. You know, like Bobby Witt Jr., for example. I mean, I don't – everyone's not cutting for the Royals. You know what I mean? But that's a fantastic player on the come up. Shea Langeliers, I was pretty excited to see him. I actually covered him at Baylor. Fun fact about this is Baylor was the only school that had two All-Stars that played this evening when Max Muncy and Shea Langeliers. So that was something I saw Baylor University tweet out earlier that they were proud of that. But it's just kind of cool ties like that. But, you know, I look up and I see Shea Langeliers representing the A's, and I'm like, well, they're on a 9-game losing streak going into the All-Star break, so at least there's a positive there.
32: Yeah. At least you got that much. You know?
31: Right.
32: I do feel bad for Christopher Sanchez, though. That's who started this game, who gave up the three runs.
31: Right.
32: Home, you know, it's his home park. He walks out there, Philly's fired up, and he is the one who gets the loss. You know, and you could tell that it's just disappointing. You get out there, you're fired up, and that happens. Sometimes you have so much adrenaline, it's difficult to find the plate, you know, and things can kind of go bad quickly. But still, I'm sure it was a treat for him to pitch in the to start the All-Star game, especially in his home park.
31: You know what I was hoping for, though, and it didn't come to fruition, but I thought it would have been a cool little story, is if Mike Trout had had some big-time success. Right? Yeah. I mean, leading off for the AL, Philadelphia is his hometown. I know he plays for the Angels, but, you know, he's always cutting for Philly. And, you know, to be there, and he was interviewed before he took his first at-bat, I thought it'd be really cool to see him go up there and have some kind of dominance. Sometimes we forget how much of a superstar Mike Trout is because, one, the Angels stink. A lot of time he's injured, and he's kind of in no man's land. He's not that guy that's going to go out there and say, hey, look at me, I'm Mike Trout. Don't forget how great I am. Sometimes he gets kind of lost in the sauce, and we get caught up on all the other stars, especially in the L.A. market, and we don't think about Mike Trout. So I was hoping that he was going to have a really good night. He was 0-for-3 on the night with a strikeout, so nothing to write home about. But it was good to see Mike Trout out there participating in the All-Star game.
32: Yeah, and I wonder if Trout would be open to, you know, being traded somewhere. Because, listen, man, the Angels, they had Trout and Ohtani.
31: Yep.
32: And couldn't do anything.
31: Right.
32: You know, which kind of shows you how important the entire team is in baseball. But at the same time, I'm surprised he hasn't tried to force his way out of there. And it's admirable to a certain extent because I think a lot of other superstars, at least guys with his caliber of talent. Now, he has had some injuries, but I'm surprised he's never tried to get up out of there.
31: I just think that's kind of the humble person that he is.
32: Yeah.
31: You know what I mean? There's certain guys that I could see that would sign up for what you're talking about every day of the week and twice on Sunday. Mm-hmm. Then there's other guys that say, hey, man, I love my teammates. I love the fact that they brought me here. They want me to be this guy. Some of the circumstances on me, I haven't been healthy and available all the time. Let's get this thing turned around and just understand who he is. I mean, look, I can't tell you what drives him each and every day. All I know is that when healthy, Mike Trout is one of the best in the business.
32: Ain't no question about it. You know, no doubt about that. And we got to see a lot of stars out there tonight. And, you know, I'm very familiar with Bobby Witt because he plays in the AL Central.
31: Yeah.
32: He's so good. Man. I don't like them. That's how good.
31: Well, you know, that's when they're even better. I say it all the time. People don't like people that aren't talented, right? I mean, you never get mad at a guy who literally stinks unless he's on your team and he stinks, right?
32: Yeah,
31: but somebody that plays for a team that goes against your team and they're not that good or they're not up to the level that you think that they should be at, you're not mad at them. You don't say you don't like him. You're like, yeah, actually, I want that guy to come to bat. Right? I hope he's coming to bat.
32: Yeah.
31: Because he more than likely is not going to. Man, look. And I shouldn't say this because, you know, rest in peace. But Rod Beck, man, when Rod Beck used to take the mound for my mom's Giants, because we used to have beef in the house, right? She used to always be going for the Giants. And because the Braves were in the division at the time, I used to always, like in the house, right? I was a troll, man. I was trolling before trolling was a thing. But every time Rod Beck hit the mound, I was like, yep. There we go, you got a chance. Rod Beck's about to serve it up right now. And I'd walk around the house with my arms swinging like Rod Beck. And she's like, what are you doing? I'm like, I'm about to serve it up.
32: Oh, man, you so tough on your mom.
31: I know. Yeah. Hey, look, that's where the competition came from, man.
32: Yeah,
31: you know, like, it's my mom's fault. I'm the reason I am because of her. She created this monster. So don't look at me. Look at her.
32: All right, and now you're not even man, taking accountability.
31: Her. No, I'm good. No, hey, look, man, what do they say? They always say the apple don't fall far from the tree, so now that don't apply? That don't apply because I'm talking about my mom? Oh, man, come on, man. So what, she wasn't the tree? What are we talking about? So now you're blaming my daddy? I mean, nope. Yeah, it's got to be somebody's fault.
1: He's going to blame you.
32: Yeah.
1: Mama Q going to call you after this.
31: Oh, she's going to call me right now. She ain't going to wait till after. You think she cares about a show?
1: Man, I'm speaking for so we can hear it.
31: She's going to be like, son, you better take a time out real quick. Yeah. Hold on.
32: Bro, there's one thing that I don't know how many people know this. When you work in this business, your family does not care about you being on the radio.
31: No, and everything is fair game, too, by the way. 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
18: 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You know we like a good rank'em around here, right? 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
7: 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Top five fan bases. Number five.
24: Oh, yeah. Top five fan bases. Boy. We will get it cracking like this. And I know this will get a reaction from you. The Cowboys. Listen, I got the Dallas Cowboys at number five because one thing's for sure, two things for certain. They're going to tell you they're Cowboys fans. You are going to know them. They usually wear, what is it, the 13s, the Flints, Jordans, you know what I'm saying? They got the jersey on. Yeah. You know a Cowboy fan when you see one, and they love to tell you that they're a Cowboy fan. So I got them at number five.
18: You know, I just think the Cowboy fans fade. I feel like that they, every year, and maybe this is the Jerry Jones effect, they get fired up, they believe that their team is going to be the end-all, be-all, they're going to win it all, then all of a sudden, six games in, Dak Prescott's the worst thing ever, they grab the wrong defensive player, they're running back in, you know what I mean? It's like, I feel like that they fade so much, and they get angry at I don't know. I mean, I know that they sell a ton of merchandise, I know the Cowboy fans are very national, so I'll give them that. But, man, they got a lot of fade in their game, and I'm not talking about the barbershop, but they come in at number five on Emmett Golden's top five fan bases.
7: Number four.
24: I got to go with the Kansas City Chiefs. I think about how tough it is to play at Arrowhead, and the biggest part of that is the fan base. Now, you know, Pat Mahomes and Andy Reid and all that have a lot to do with it as well, but I could smell them barbecuing all the way from Cleveland before the game starts. So Kansas City, they've had a lot.

0: to celebrate, I think the Kansas City Chiefs fans are some of the best in the NFL.
1: I mean, that's a nice home field advantage for sure there at Arrowhead, and just having all those fans out there early and often getting lathered up ahead of those games. They travel really well also, so that's something that you know put into the equation. And well, for good reason. They've had a lot of reason to celebrate. So I can see you sliding them in there, number four. Chiefs Kingdom coming in on the top five fan bases, according to Emmett Golden here on Game Night on ESPN Radio.
2: Number three.
0: I mean, I got to put the fan base that owns the team, right? That is the Green Bay Packers. Look, they've never wanted a new stadium. There are times it's minus 20. They call it the frozen tundra. And those people are packed. They're out there drinking beer and eating cheese curds and doing their thing, turned all the way up. So big respect to the Green Bay Packer fans.
1: Yeah, I mean, look, just for the fact that you mentioned, right, the team has ownership, or the fans have ownership in the team.
0: Right.
1: That's got to go for saying something, right?
0: Exactly.
1: And the
0: exactly.
1: fact that they're willing to sit out there in the frozen tundra when the frozen tundra is frozen like that.
0: Yeah.
1: Yeah, because, hey, man, look, you ain't going to get me out there, brother. You couldn't get me out there. No, sir. That right. I mean, some of those scenes that we've seen from Lambeau is wild. So I got to give them a lot of credit. There's been, what playoff game was that against the Seahawks where I think the snot bubbles were coming out the nose of maybe
0: freezing.
1: Richard Sherman.
0: Yeah.
1: Or, you know, and they were just all in his facial hair and everything. And
0: mm-hmm.
1: as soon as it came out the nostrils, it all of a sudden froze up immediately. So,
0: that's
1: a tough out right there.
0: You know, I do a show with Gerard Cherry, three-time Super Bowl champion. He works with ESPN Radio.
1: Never heard
0: as well.
1: Of him.
0: He does sidelines for the Browns.
1: Yeah.
0: And he was like, man, we were on the field of Green Bay one day, coldest I've ever been in my life. Doesn't stop those fans from showing up. That's why I got him at number three.
1: Yeah, I like that. I like that. That's a good one sliding in, number three here on Game Night. What else you got?
2: Number two.
0: Bills Mafia, all right? There, it's just as cold in Buffalo as it is in Green Bay. Well, there's more snow, that's for sure. And they jump through tables for fun. They light them on fire.
1: Yep.
0: They jump through the tables. They got a new beautiful stadium. They're not going to have to worry about this. But when a blizzard hits Buffalo, which is a regular occurrence, people bring their shovels and dig through the snow inside the stadium to help clean it out. They are a awesome fan base. Got big-time love for Bills Mafia, and they got a name. So if you have your fan base has a name, you know you're a pretty good fan base.
1: Yeah, their new stadium is going to be incredible, right? And so they'll open it up this upcoming season.
0: This year.
1: Yeah, this year. So that should be really cool. It's always great to see a stadium. A fan base gets a new stadium. That's what everyone wants to stay, you know, caught up with the Joneses, right? Going back to number five on your list, keeping up with the Joneses. Got to have some new digs. And so they're getting theirs this time around. Highmark Stadium, so it should be really cool. 60,000 plus can see. Sit in that facility. They come in at number two. I wonder where that's leading us when we come into number one here.
2: Number one.
0: Y'all already know it's the dog pound. That's right. The Cleveland Browns fans are not just the best in the NFL. I believe them to be the best in sports. You know, it's easy to cheer for the Chiefs, the Cowboys, the Packers, and the Bills. Go 1-31 and still have a fan base show up and support the team. Thick and thin, does not matter. The dog pound sits number one on my list.
1: I give the dog pound a lot of credit for everything you just said, but how did I know that all roads were going to lead to Cleveland at number one?
0: Didn't the dog pound took over Vegas 2 years in a row?
1: Hey, look, man, the Raiders have not had winning at home in a very long time. Oh, since they've been here in Las Vegas. So there's a lot of fan bases that have taken over because it's a destination.
0: I don't know if why
1: if
0: you raining on my parade?
1: Because I'm just want to bring you back to reality.
0: Come on, man.
1: Look,
0: at the same time as
1: I'm raining on your parade, I'm also poo-pooing on the team that I have to cover because I know that at this stage of the game, that's a fact. But winning cures all. I say it all the time. It's the ultimate deodorant.
0: Yeah.
1: If you start winning, what do they say? If you build it, they'll come. If you win, they will arrive. So, you know, some fan bases have had their way here in Las Vegas for multiple reasons. So, yeah, I mean, the dog pound showing up and showing out. Look, there ain't nothing to do in Cleveland, so why not make a trip to Vegas?
3: You got to take a shot at this.
1: I did, man. Can you put them at number one? Man, you can't put them at number one.
3: Why can't I?
1: Because you're in Cleveland, man.
3: Hey, man,
1: Dog Pound or Bill's Mafia. I mean, come on. What are we
3: Dog doing Pound. You know why? Because have you seen the Browns' record? All right. And they still sell the place out. So I got to give love to my Cleveland folks on that one.
1: Emmett's top five fan bases. The Cowboys at 5, Chiefs at 4, Packers at 3, Bills at 2, the Browns in at number 1. I'll give my top five later on in the show. He's Emmett Golden. I'm Q Myers. It's Game Night here on ESPN Radio. More from the Midsummer Classic coming up next here on Game Night on ESPN Radio, the ESPN app, SiriusXM Channel 80, and tune in.
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6: With SRN News, I'm Jason Walker. Trump administration telling Immigration and Customs Enforcement officers to suspend most vehicle stops after 2 deadly shootings in a week. Suspension is not absolute, and there is room for exceptions when executing a criminal warrant or working with partner agencies. Supreme Court Justices Amy Coney Barrett and Alana Kagan telling lawmakers that a sharp increase in threats targeting justices is encroaching on their personal lives. Testifying before House Appropriations Subcommittee Tuesday, they say judges and lawmakers alike are facing more threats and are seeking millions to enhance security. President Trump set to deliver a prime time address this week and says he will be focusing primarily on elections. He says without free and fair elections, you don't have a country. SRN News.
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6: News this hour from Town Hall. I'm Jason Walker. President Trump delivering a primetime address later this week. Says he'll include a focus on election. asking for a preview. He says, without free and fair elections, you don't have a country. The sister of the late South Carolina Senator Lindsey Graham has been sworn in to fill a seat 3 days after his death. Darlene Graham will fill the remaining 6 months of her brother's term. Supreme Court Justices Amy Coney Barrett and Ilana Kagan telling lawmakers a sharp increase in threats targeting justices, encroaching on their personal lives. Testifying before House Appropriations Subcommittee, they say judges and lawmakers alike are facing more threats, and they're seeking millions of dollars to enhance security.
10: And those statistics sound abstract, but being on the receiving end of them is not, so I thought I would just share a little bit about how the threats have affected me and my family personally. They have required me to, my children, to think about and see things that children should not have to see or think about. One example is when threats to my life were particularly intense a few years ago around the time of the Dobbs leak.
6: That is Justice Barrett. Now, Justice Kagan says it is getting critical.
11: The Capitol Police Chief recently testified that threats against Congress are up 50% this year. The Supreme Court police expect a smaller but still very substantial 38% annual increase in threats this year, which follows a 25% increase last year. For some of us, those threats have come very close, and all of us live with the knowledge that they may again materialize.
6: Also on Capitol Hill, the House approving a measure that would make daylight saving time permanent. Proponents say the bill would provide more daylight during the times Americans are most active. Measure now goes to the Senate, where passage, well, it's uncertain. More on these stories, townhall.com.
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6: A prominent elderly American has been shot and killed in the Philippines. Authorities aren't sure what a motive may have been in the case. Officials do say the investigation is now getting underway. We have more on the story from correspondent Lisa Dwyer.
13: An American marine biologist was shot and killed by three men who barged into his house in the central Philippines over the weekend. 73-year-old Kent Carpenter was at home with his companion Sunday night when three men with covered faces forced their way in. Carpenter's companion says one drew a gun and shot Carpenter, killing him instantly. They fled with a laptop, cash, and a backpack. Silliman University says Carpenter was an exceptional scientist who had collaborated with the university, a marine research work and studies since 1976. Police are trying to determine a motive for the killing. I'm Lisa Dwyer.
6: Breaking news and analysis, townhall.com. Stocks up Tuesday after data showed slowing inflation.
14: Stocks rose on Wall Street after a report showed that inflation wasn't as bad as expected last month. The gains came even though oil prices continued to climb on worries that the U.S. and Iran may return to all-out war. The S&P 500 rose 0.4% Tuesday. The Dow added 9 points. That's less than 0.1%. The NASDAQ composite rose 0.9%. Treasury yields fell in the bond market following the better-than-expected report on inflation. Chip stocks and other AI winners rebounded. Big U.S. banks, including J.P. Morgan Chase, reported strong profits. A big drop in IBM stock kept the gains in check. Seth Sutel, New York.
6: A group of 26 Meta employees suing the company, claiming it used artificial intelligence systems that targeted those on medical and/or family leave for eventual layoffs. More on these stories, townhall.com.
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25: Certainly been an issue, but you know, even though hostilities have resumed, at least so far, oil prices are certainly way below where they were at the set of the war, the outset of the war. And I think higher, lower than they were expected to be if the conflict continued, which it has done. Clearly, the big economic news today was the inflation report, which came in better than expected on every level. It was down month to month. It was expected to be down 0.2%. It was down 0.4%. And it wasn't all energy. It certainly heavily reflected the fact that oil prices have come down and gasoline prices have come down. But it also, the core was also down month to month and better than expected. So I think markets are going to be cheered by that. Investors are going to be cheered. And frankly, small business owners are also going to be happy because it probably means that interest rates are not going up anytime soon. The Fed has really no excuse to raise rates if inflation is on a downward trajectory. And you and I have talked about this so many times, but with a new Fed chair, everyone is watching very carefully to see what his reaction is going to be to the latest reports, the kind of current reports. And I would think this gives Kevin Warsh breathing room. He is addressing, he addressed Congress this morning and, you know, was and sounds very much like the inflation hawk that everybody has thought he was. But again, I don't think there's anything in the report that we saw today that's going to lead him to argue for a rate hike. There's just no excuse for that with core and overall inflation coming down more than expected.
26: Anecdotes on small business. I have a shop in Kent, Connecticut, where I shop for books, the House of Books. It's retail price, so you can pay more than $35 for a new issue of a new book. I waited in for summertime because I'm there every Sunday right after church. And that's a good measure of the enthusiasm. The report from the counter is that business is terrific and has been since Christmas. Terrific. And that small business, everybody knows in the surrounding area, if you want a book, Amazon will give it to you at 4 a.m. and they'll take $8 or $9 off of it. But the bookstore is doing well. All right. Why? Everybody who left Manhattan, the pandemic, shops in Kent, Connecticut, I think. The other anecdote is an ice cream parlor that's opened in Pawling, New York, across the line in Dutchess County. A new ice cream parlor with high-end ice cream. Very good, with all these cone selections. I had no idea, Liz, what's going on with cones. It's like a boutique of cone specialty. Some are dipped in chocolate. Some are dipped in colors I've never seen before. Sometimes you can have a sugar cone. There are other cones. I think there are even cones for people on diets. I mean, I don't know. It went on for quite some time. The store is doing very well, and it charges a lot of money for two scoops and three scoops. You get a lot of ice cream. And so I have books and ice cream doing very well. That's my comment on America's economy. How do you look at it in suburbia?
25: Well, I think the positive thing about that, of course, is that those businesses are doing well, and it reflects discretionary purchases. I mean, my husband would argue ice cream is not a discretionary purchase. It's a staple. But there are a lot of people who would think that going to a high-priced ice cream store is not really necessarily something they have to do every day. But I think you're right. And by the way, it just sort of pops into my head. Your stories are kind of reinforcing everyone's confusion about the latest jobs report, which, as you remember, wasn't very good. In particular, it showed really weak hiring from hospitality. And, from what you're saying, but also because of the World Cup nationally, taking your anecdote and kind of going nationwide, people are out. People are thronging restaurants and cafes and so forth. And I particularly with the upsurge in tourism because of the World Cup, I find the report that came out most recently on jobs completely unintelligible and probably not very trustworthy. So my conclusion is, reading from what you're talking about, the anecdotal evidence, which I corroborate, certainly my summer residency in Nantucket, suggests that everybody in the world is doing very well because, boy, are things hopping there. But I'm in New York today, and even here, going out to dinner last night, the restaurants are full, people are out on the streets, they're shopping. It's a very positive outlook, and I think we're seeing that in consumer sentiment. We're seeing it, again, going back to small business sentiment, is definitely up. People are expecting better sales, which is normally in the NFIB surveys, kind of whatever's happening now is extrapolated into the future. But these companies, the small businesses, ticked up in the last month on their expectations of hiring, their expectations of better sales ahead, and so forth and so on. So your anecdotes are really in line, I think, with what's going on across the country. And John, remember, there's been such a blizzard of activity and information in this Trump administration. We kind of tend to lose sight of the primary sort of goalposts that the Trump administration set in term one and also in term two. What are those? It is providing a pathway for businesses, big and small, to do well. I mean, if you had to credit President Trump with one thing, it is the urge to reduce regulations, which I think for small businesses in particular is gigantic because they can't afford the phalanx of lawyers and so forth that they have to be hired to deal with all the red tape thrown up in a lot of states and thrown up nationally under Joe Biden and under Barack Obama. So with deregulation and, let's face it, lower taxes. I mean, go back to the big, beautiful bill, which Republicans weirdly refuse to run on or campaign on because they're so scared someone's going to accuse them of lowering taxes for the rich. Well, the rich in a lot of cases turn out to be small businesses. The incentives for investment were huge in that report. And again, that redounds very much in that bill, redounds very much to the benefit of small business owners. So there's a lot for small business managers and owners to be positive about. It's been a little bit obscured by the fog of war, I think. Were it not for that, I think you would have had pretty clear sailing for these companies, you know, for the last year and a half.
26: Banks are doing very well as well. Let's mention in a minute this Morgan has reported high end. Was that expected, banks to
25: The banks was expected to do well, but they're doing better than expected. JP Morgan's report was just extraordinary, but Bank of America, everybody else is doing well. Look, financial fees are on the are moving. Pretty much every activity you can think of related to these big Wall Street banks is up, and they're doing extremely well.
26: Yes, just remember the old warning: if you have to ask the price, you can't afford it. Liz Peek for The Hill, for Fox News. We're going to turn to politics because it turns out both parties have challenges for the midterm, and not from each other, but first, how to listen on the go. Sea Cranes Wind-Up Emergency Radio, the CC Radio Solar with Bluetooth, is a great radio for those inevitable powerless times. 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
6: With SRN News, I'm Jason Walker. The sister of the late South Carolina Senator Lindsey Graham has been sworn in to fill his seat 3 days following his death. Darlene Graham will fill the remaining 6 months of her brother's term, and a separate special election will be held next month to pick a new Republican nominee in the general election. Bipartisan group of senators introducing a bill championed by Lindsey Graham. It would impose sanctions on top Russian figures and heavy tariffs on the biggest buyers of Russian oil. Connecticut Democrat Richard Blumenthal says Graham was excited about the prospect of Russia sanctions, and that bill finally becoming reality. Trump administration telling ICE to suspend most vehicle stops after two deadly shootings in a week. Suspension, though, is not necessarily absolute. This is SRN News.
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25: Incumbents who are party stalwarts. I mean, there's nothing like this going on the Republican side right now. And, you know, they have long-term, many-term senators or congressmen, and even a few senators really scared to death. So that's a pretty big thing. Why is it happening? I think that part of the answer is that the Democratic Party has really not succeeded bringing a message to the American people for a very long time. You can argue that Barack Obama did that when he ran. He was the first African American. He wanted to change America. He had a huge following. Joe Biden did not do that, and he did not bring any kind of new message. And when Kamala Harris ran in his place and was asked, is there anything you'd like to do differently? And she said, no, I can't think of anything. That was after polling showed everybody, including Democrats, wanted a significant change. So a change, you know, frankly, partly in the fact that we had this open border where millions of people came in. And so Donald Trump was elected. Right now, the Democrat incumbents look feckless. All they have done for 2 years is rail about Donald Trump. They hate Donald Trump. We get that. But you've got to provide voters with more. And they're not doing that. And that's why the DSA is kind of have a breakthrough moment here. They are promising more. They're promising free buses in the case of Zohran Mamdani, the mayor of New York, and free childcare and taking over private ownership of apartment buildings and all kinds of things that are radical. We know as economists, they don't work. And the facts are clearly not on their side, but young people don't know that. And they're flocking to these new candidates in droves. So you have a very big established Democratic Party that right now has a very weak voice against an upsurging, money-fed, enthusiasm-fed, a rebellious group, very appropriate on Bastille Day to be talking about this, that wants to upend the traditional Democratic Party. Democrats need to fight back. Many have said this right now, but there aren't too many voices with authority doing that. Rahm Emanuel could well emerge as a significant party leader. He has a very extensive resume, not only part of Obama's administration, but mayor of the city of Chicago, a pretty successful mayor. He talks a pretty good party, anti-party line on education. This is something I've lauded him for because, oh my gosh, Democrats are so cynical about public education. It makes me ill. They just simply won't challenge the teachers unions. Rahm Emanuel tried and failed, but at least he tried. So I think he's a very interesting character to watch. And guess what? Democrats need some new leadership.
26: I note, because Emanuel pointed to it, that the DSA does best in deep blue cities and deep blue states. In other words, they're not worried at all about being challenged. And then they take their message to places that you must win, which is the red states or the purple states. And it falls short is Emanuel's measure. Now, he's speaking with great experience. Part of the charm of DSA is they're naive or they're fresh to the battle.
25: Right.
26: And we can't take that away from them, Liz. Everybody starts there. And you say foolish things that you are not happy with when you're all grown up. But in any event, he had the energy to say, we've got to take this on, or otherwise we're going to be beaten by the Republicans. And that's a message that I endorse. We have 30 seconds. Rahm Emanuel speaks bluntly. It's good for him.
25: Yeah, good for him. And they need it loud. They need it really kind of penetrating. In Michigan, to your point, there is a primary battle coming up early August for the Senate campaign when a very prominent Republican, a DSA member, is running for that. So we'll see what Democratic voters want to do in a swing state. That's going to be a very telling election.
26: Elizabeth Peak, she writes a column for The Hill. She writes a column for Fox News. She is often on Fox Business, and her columns are collected at a website, lizpeak.com. I recommend highly. I'm John Batchelor.

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0: I'm John Batchelor. The headlines in London. Oil hits $87 a barrel as battle for Straits of Hormuz alarms energy markets. Subhead, U.S. launches airstrikes as Iran targets tankers with cruise missiles. The President of the United States has used language consistent with war restart. I welcome Jonathan Schanzer, the Executive Director of the Foundation for the Defense of Democracies. I urge you all to watch very carefully the FTD.org site as well as the Long War Journal for updating on these matters, consistent with the other reporting that had been going on for some time that the war never really stopped. It was a game of language with Congress having to do with the mandate that the president has 60 days before he must come to Congress for continuing a war. Jonathan, a very good day to you. The rinse and repeat metaphor does not apply here because this time there's suggestion that Iran is not defenseless in any fashion, that it has prepared its IRGC and its leadership to sustain the pounding now underway, that the decapitation strikes in the beginning of the conflict, February 28th and the 1st of March, did not lead to a fall of the regime, nor even any hesitation on the part of the regime. The chairs were filled. They go forward after burying the Ayatollah. My measure of this conflict right now is that it's unpredictable and extremely dangerous. How do you measure it compared to the surprise of February 28th? Good day to you, Jonathan.
1: Good day, John. I see this as a war that is very likely to remain a low-intensity conflict for quite some time. I do not see a regime that is interested in escalating significantly, nor do I see a president that is interested in escalating significantly. I think we are going to very likely watch at least an attempt at calibrated conflict for a time. But I think your warning, John, is well served, which is that if we see this sort of war continue, the risk of miscalculation is going to be quite high. In other words, one wrong strike, one attack that does more damage than originally intended could elicit a significant escalation on the other side. And so what we're watching right now, John, is a test of wills, perhaps a game of chicken, if you will. But for now, we are watching the United States striking naval assets in and around the Persian Gulf. There were videos that surfaced overnight last night showing that there were bases that were getting hit, areas that were being used to service submarine and underwater drones. When the U.S. attacks these, obviously this is a good sign. But the question that I have, and it is truly a head scratcher, is why were they not struck so much earlier? When you think about the threat that the regime has posed to the Strait of Hormuz and the blockage of maritime traffic in this region, why has the United States waited until this moment to strike? These things are not entirely clear to any of us right now, but I do think that now that the president has brought this to Congress, hopefully we will begin to hear about strategy. We will begin to hear about war aims. These are things that I think were actually, they could have been quite beneficial at the beginning of this conflict after it erupted on February 28th of this year.
0: The enemy gets a vote is a cliche, but it applies here. Right now, we have very little information as to the policies that are underway in Iran. The reason I mention this is because you can look at this as a continuation of the war that was launched in October of 2023. The elements that Iran used, its surrogate armies, Hezbollah, Hamas, the West Bank, all of those players, plus the Houthis and other militias that are in Iraq, all of those elements, though reduced in some instances, are in play. So I'm assuming that Iran sees this as war fighting, that it will use all the legs of the octopus. Is that a fair assumption, Jonathan?
1: I think it is a fair assumption, John, but there are some interesting things that are happening right now. The Hamas terrorist organization is significantly weakened. It controls roughly 30%, maybe 35% of the Gaza Strip. It does not appear to have any significant fighting power. In Lebanon, Hezbollah is weakened. Perhaps 25% of its arsenal remains. And there are significant efforts, as we know, underway to negotiate an end to their reign of terror in Lebanon. You have the Iraqi prime minister who is visiting Washington this week. He is trying to reduce the power and impact of what we call the PMF, the Popular Mobilization Forces, these Shiite militias that are loyal to the Islamic Republic. And then there are, of course, some of these reports of it appears that South Yemen, the allies that we have in Yemen, are attacking the Houthis when Iranian aircraft are landing in Sana'a, in their nominal capital. So what we see right now is a threat network, a terror proxy network that appears to be growing weaker by the day as the regime continues to sustain a pounding from the United States. If I were to just try to assess where we stand regionally right now, I would say that the regime looks like it is losing power steadily. That doesn't mean that it doesn't have the ability to strike. It doesn't mean that it doesn't have the ability to impose pain upon the United States or its allies. And we certainly see that as the regime attacks defenseless countries in and around the Persian Gulf. But that said, I see that threat network really losing power over time, which I think is positive. But that does not mean, of course, that I'll set aside the question of whether Iran can continue to impose pain on the United States or its allies. I would watch the vacuum, John, because the vacuum exists. And as we know, nature abhors a vacuum. And certainly that's the case in the Middle East. So I would be looking for aspiring powers to rise up in the place of the Islamic Republic. And here, of course, I'm watching the Republic of Turkey very closely. They see opportunity here as the regime in Iran continues to lose power.
0: I agree, but momentarily. Pickaxe Mountain is now mentioned by the Trump administration. The suspect nuclear weapons program pounded in the summer of 25, but Pickaxe Mountain, I believe, is unbombable, as has been described to me, and the activities there are, as at this moment, unknown. What can we assume makes Pickaxe Mountain a fresh target for the Trump people?
1: Well, it very likely right now is yielding intelligence that there are efforts underway to try to revive that nuclear program in Iran. And that would be the thing that prompts the Trump administration to swing into action. It might be the thing that prompts the Trump administration to start to engage more fully with Congress to divulge in a classified setting what exactly is the concern and what exactly the U.S. plans are to address this, because the nuclear threat has always been the primary one, the predicate for this conflict. The ongoing proxy battles and the aggression that the regime has been exhibiting to the rest of the region and to the United States is less of a problem in the eyes of Congress. The nuclear issue is, of course, the primary one. This will give Donald Trump's let's call this the second or maybe even the third phase of this war. If we're counting back to June of last year, that would have been phase one. And then phase two would have been starting in late February. This would be phase three, and phase three could be focused primarily on the Strait of Hormuz and keeping it open, as well as addressing the remainder of the nuclear threat, which really does appear localized right now in Pickaxe Mountain, this area deep under underground that will be, as you mentioned, very difficult to attack unless they're starting to think about not just bunker busters, but perhaps tactical nukes or boots on the ground, both of which I think up until now have really appeared to be unthinkable. I'm going to say here that I think tactical nukes are probably still very much off the table. I can't imagine that boots on the ground are particularly attractive either to this president, who has vowed to never get involved in what they call forever wars in the Middle East. So it'll be interesting to see where this takes us right now. But suffice it to say, high drama as this war has taken yet another wild turn.
0: Jonathan Schanzer is the executive director of the Foundation for the Defense of Democracies. I recommend FDD.org and Long War Journal as where to follow the reporting very carefully about all the elements of the octopus. We're going to turn to the unconquered Houthis of North Yemen. I'm John Batchelor.

0: This is your Check It Out Minute with Mark Saltzman.
1: How we pay for goods and services online and at retail is evolving, fusing convenience with security. Visa's Mark Nelson, head of consumer payment products, says Visa recently announced 7 new and exciting technologies. Mark shared a couple with me here.
2: But we've introduced a flexible credential whereby a single card can be what you want it to be depending on the transaction type. We've also introduced this concept of a pass key, and it's all around how do we make payments safer and easier to use online. We also announced this thing called a data token, which allows the customer to get a little bit more control in terms of where they want to share their data. So if they want to share data with a third party, they can enable a better shopping experience all through AI. And it's a way in which the consumers have a little bit more control over who they share their data with.
1: More info is at Visa.com. That's simply Visa.com.
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0: I'm John Betzer with my good colleague Jonathan Schanzer, very generous executive director of the Foundation for the Defense of Democracies. His information is first rate. We go to the unconquered Houthis of North Yemen. This is a renegade outfit at war with our ally Saudi Arabia for some years. It remains an unknown threat because of its predicates. It attacked Israel during the worst of the fighting, claiming that it was defending, in some fashion, Hamas. It has been unusually silent now since the so-called memo of understanding led to a so-called ceasefire. At this moment, it is not fully engaged, the Houthis. We can assume that they have weapons that are first-rate for attacking the Red Sea and Bab el-Mandeb, not the Strait of Hormuz. This is another body of water that is a constant concern for international shipping. Right now, I believe the Red Sea has been open for some time. Using the Bab el-Mandeb is sensible, but the Houthis have experience attacking the Red Sea. And the question I have immediately for Jonathan is, the Saudi Arabians decided to launch a missile into Sana'a Airport, or more than one, to damage it, perhaps to disrupt in some fashion resupply or negotiation between Tehran and Sana'a. However, the Houthis have now vowed revenge. I believe they've been firing at Saudi Arabia. This looks like a reawakening of their war, which preceded the war that we're now engaged in. How do you measure the significance of the Houthis vowing revenge? What are their capabilities, Jonathan?
1: Well, John, it's an excellent question. And then there is, I must say, a little bit of fog of war here. The important context to understand is that in 2023, the Saudis and the Iranians agreed to halt their aggression toward one another. Tensions had been running high, and the Chinese government brokered

0: some sort of an agreement that largely held throughout the duration of this war. I mean, really dating back to October 7th and the weeks after, where the Houthis began firing at Israel and also began firing at ships that were transiting the Bab el-Mandab and the Red Sea. The Saudis appeared to be spared by all of this, and they remain spared. Now, during the most recent iteration of this conflict, after February 28th, the Saudis did take incoming fire from the Iranian regime. This appeared to be a violation of the agreement that they had signed with the Chinese. And so all bets appeared off. However, the Saudis did not attack in response. We did hear about Kuwait and the UAE attacking in response, sending missiles in response to Iranian missiles. But the Saudis appeared to be on the sidelines of all of this, despite Iranian aggression. Now we are seeing something perhaps a bit different, where the Saudis, or again, it could have been the South Yemenis. We are still in a bit of the fog of war here. I've seen reports from different sources about who struck and how. But what we now know is that there, and when we talk about South Yemen, of course, we are talking about actors that are, I don't want to call them proxies, but they are supported heavily by the Saudis. It appears that the Saudis have decided to strike when they see Iranian weapons heading back into Yemen. And so this is a very interesting turn. It does not necessarily portend conflict in the Bab el-Mandab, but it does suggest that tensions are growing across the Middle East right now in ways that could lead to a wider regional conflict. So this is something to watch. I don't know if it changes the American posture significantly, but if the Saudis are in fact engaging in war against the Islamic Republic, they will need more American air defenses, which I'm concerned about because those defenses appear to be running low.
1: Israel, I mentioned because I don't have any report about Israel in this conflict, the restart. There is a suggestion in some fashion that there is sharp language back and forth between Washington and Jerusalem about the conduct of the war and about the policy or direction of the war, about the war aims. Can you help me understand? I understand, I do know that Israel's in an election cycle, and that necessarily keeps people silent. However, I don't know, where is the IAF in all of this, and where are the Israeli intelligence networks?
0: Well, the intelligence network is running overtime, John, and you probably have heard about the reports that the Israelis provided intelligence to the United States about a possible assassination attempt against Donald Trump. But you are correct in your observation that the Israelis have been sidelined. I think that this is probably helpful for the United States right now as they try to navigate a conflict, and while the Trump administration tries to navigate this question of working with Congress as it relates to this war, the Israelis, I think, would very much like to get back into the battle. And I definitely get the sense that the Trump administration is saying, we don't need you right now. We're doing fine without you. I think the Israelis entering it would probably lead to more chaos, more missiles flying over the Levant, perhaps Jordan getting hit, perhaps some of these other Gulf Arab states getting hit with greater frequency. I think the U.S., again, we're talking about a low-level conflict. That's the intention here of the Trump administration. This is strike for strike, tit for tat. That appears to be what this administration is aiming for, to keep things at a low level. If the Israelis were to come in, I think they would be coming in not with a scalpel, but with a sledgehammer. And if that were the case, then we would see this significant escalation of this war, not what Donald Trump wants right now. Again, I still see that there's plenty of room for error in this war. I think there's plenty of room for escalation. But I think the attempt to keep a lid on this is why the Israelis are being kept on the sidelines, at least for now.
1: Hostile coming in from the back door. You've already mentioned Ankara, where the NATO lords met. Turkey's ambitions here are sinister at worst, ignorant at best. Where do you see Ankara? What realism does it have about its opportunities?
0: Well, Ankara looks right now at the ability to have influence in Gaza, the influence that they continue to have in Lebanon. And there were actually meetings between Lebanese officials and Turkish officials where the Turks are trying to assert themselves. They continue to have significant control over the government of Ahmed al-Shara or Abu Muhammad al-Julani in Syria. They have assets in Iraq. They have assets in Qatar. They have assets in North Africa, in the Horn of Africa, in the Eastern Med. They've got F-16s in occupied northern Cyprus. This is an aspiring regional power, John. They call it neo-Ottomanism. They believe in the resurrection of the Ottoman Empire, and I believe that we're watching that resurrection right now. How far they are able to get with this project is the big question that no one seems to be able to answer right now. But they have allies in the White House. They have allies in the U.S. ambassador to Turkey, Tom Barak, who really does seem to embrace this idea of neo-Ottomanism. So I'm concerned that as the regime in Iran continues to unravel, the Turks really do appear ascendant, and they appear to be ascendant with the blessing of the White House, of the envoy to Ankara. And we'll have to wait and see how far they take this. But they are an aggressive Muslim Brotherhood supporting regime, and they have ambitions for the wider Middle East.
1: Jonathan Shanzer is the executive director of the Foundation for the Defense of Democracy. Again, the FDD.org site is very easily obtained. You can subscribe to it. It has very moment-to-moment reporting on a story that is 7 to 9 hours ahead of the East Coast time. So therefore, you have to check it all hours, morning and evening, to see what's happened next. I'm John Batchelor.
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0: Channel 80 Midsummer Classic Tuesday in Philly. The nation has been celebrating the 250th anniversary this month, of course. Philly actually served as the nation's first capital prior to the construction of Washington, D.C. Starters for each side on Tuesday coming out through large replicas of the Liberty Bell in front of their respective dugouts. Then they walked to home plate, signed an oversized lineup card, like the Declaration of Independence, used the old traditional feathered quill pen. Then once the game started, we would hold these truths to be self-evident. That pitching in your home ballpark does not guarantee success, and hitting is contagious.
1: Next pitch. Right back up the middle. That's going to go through. Alvarez will score. Langoliers will come home. The throw is too late. It's 2-0 as Cody Bellinger delivers. Two RBIs and a single here in the first to give the American League a 2-0 lead. Sanchez ready. Witt at third. Here it comes. Back up the middle. Exactly the same spot. A sinker at 97, an RBI for Rice. And the Yankees have all three runs batted in. With Junior touches home, it's 3-0 American League.
0: Three in the top of the first, all three RBI from members of the Yankees. Then there's the American League pitching, endowed by their creator with certain unhittable right arms.
1: He gets the sign from Langoliers. Glove at the belt. And fires. Swinging and a miss. He got him to chase a slider. And that will do it. Cease will end up striking out three in the first. Work around a Freeman walk.
0: Dylan Cease of the Blue Jays. Seventh pitcher in All-Star Game history to record three strikeouts in the first inning of an All-Star Game. Shut down the National League in the first. Wasn't alone, though. The National League didn't have a hit until the fourth. National League pitching had a hit. No one wanted to see that. Came in the top of the third.
1: Oh, boy. Like it may have got Caminero up and in on that hand, and he is down, and this is the worst case scenario to see a star player get hit by a pitch in the All-Star game. It rode right in up on him, and he went down in a heap and appeared to grab one of his hands. And Caminero is running right towards the dugout and into the locker room, so that would indicate he recognizes this is bad.
0: Hit on the left hand by a 97-mile-an-hour pitch from Cardinals closer Riley O'Brien. He'll nurse that hand over the next couple of days. Initial x-rays were negative. The 23-year-old Caminero, 45 homers last season. This season, he's hitting .279, 28 homers, an OPS of .927 in 94 games for the first-place Rays this season. Tampa Bay returns to the field on Friday with a doubleheader against the Red Sox at Fenway. That's later this week. Back to Philly and Tuesday's All-Star game. The American League pitching was just shutting down the National League lineup. The American League lineup giving a little insurance in the eighth.
1: And Vargas sends one deep to left, and a no doubt about it, Miguel Vargas, second deck, bomb. The American League, it now leads it 4-0.
0: And that would be the final. Carl Ravitch with the call here on ESPN Radio. 4-0 the final. American League winning for the 11th time in the last 13 All-Star games dating back to 2013. It's the 10th shutout overall in All-Star game history. The first since 2013 when the American League won 3-0 at Citi Field. There were 27 combined strikeouts in the game, 15 by American League pitching, 12 by the National League, 27 combined, most in a 9-inning game in All-Star game history. The previous record was 24. We had 27 on Tuesday. Cody Bellinger, 1-for-3, the 2-run single in the first inning, fourth Yankees player with a bases-loaded hit in an All-Star game. He winds up being named the All-Star Game MVP, and our Buster only caught up with him.
2: Hey, Cody, there's so many stars here, and you're the MVP of the All-Star game. How you feeling?
3: I feel great, man. I mean, it's funny, you know, just right man, right spot in that situation, you know, bases loaded, two outs, hit a single up the middle, and, I mean, the pitching is just, it was unbelievable today, honestly, and so, you know, right man, right spot.
2: What was it like for you to share this with Ben Rice? You guys both doing damage.
3: Yeah, awesome, man. I mean, he's such a good player. You know, I think put the world on notice a little bit. Home run derby, he did well, hit some homers. And, I mean, he's just such a good player. And it was fun to share it with him.
2: You were talking about how dominant the pitching was. How about the show put on by your guys tonight?
3: I mean, yeah, it was just shut. I felt like every inning was just shut down, right? And, the pitching was just absolutely dominant today.
2: Yeah, and what an experience that you had here. Congratulations.
3: Thank you so much.
0: Cody Bellinger, fourth Yankees player to be named the MVP of the All-Star Game since the award was instituted in 1962. Derek Jeter, Mariano Rivera, Giancarlo Stanton being the other three. Former big league catcher David Ross, two-time World Series champ, managed Cody Bellinger in Chicago with the Cubs.
4: Well, it looked like the American League was trying to stay up the middle of Christopher Sanchez. You got him. Ben Rice gets a base hit up the middle. It was a simple approach, not trying to do too much early on. And Belly spoke it into existence before the game. He told Eduardo Perez when we asked him who should the prediction be before the game, who's going to stand out, win the MVP. He said, Belly up, baby. I'm putting it in the universe. So it came to fruition with him coming through and win the MVP tonight. I'm happy for him.
5: And then, Rossi, it's pitching and defense, really, from both teams tonight, but the American League in particular. You know, in this era or maybe this season of pitching, what stood out to you about what you saw from the pitching tonight?
4: Well, the first pitch strikes from the American League, 14 of 17 of the first hitters, first pitch strikes. There was only one extra base hit in the game coming from Vargas with the home run, and no one even reached second base for the National League. It was complete dominance, 15 punch outs. We talked about some of the guys not pitching in today's game and some of the electric young arms. The guys that were here proved why they are all-stars and how dominant they can be when they're on their stuff in this great environment.
5: Russell, you've been around the game a long time. It seemed like a pretty cool environment. What was it like being in the park there tonight?
4: Man, Philadelphia nailed it. Just starting with the pre-parties, the home run derby last night and tonight, the whole atmosphere around here was absolutely electric. The fans were into it. The kids got involved. A great production on TV. Just a home run all the way around. So happy for the city of Philadelphia and Major League Baseball. It's a great event.
0: Teams combined for one extra base hit in the game. The only All-Star game with fewer extra base hits was in 1958 when, obviously, there were none. No runs for the National League in this one. The American League wins it 4-0. National League with just three hits in the game. Tied for the second fewest by a team in All-Star game history. Kyle Schwarber went 0-2 a night after being the runner-up in the home run derby. But he did get to do it in his home ballpark.
6: This is really special for us, right, that we get to do this here in Philadelphia in front of our fans. They have such appreciation for us, and for us to represent them all the time, and have them show out like they've been showing out. This is what it's all about, and we appreciate them, and we're looking forward to the second half.
7: How did Philadelphia do in All-Star Week here?
6: They killed it, I think. I mean, I felt like it was like the, like, it was movie-esque in terms of, like, they obviously wanted their hometown team players to do well, and they were rooting against the other guys, and that's how, I feel like the home run derby, you take, for example, where every time me or Harp up or, and they're on their feet rocking, and you go up against someone else and they're willing against them any way possible, right? Like, it's not out of disrespect, it's just out of the fandom of their players. And I feel like it was awesome. It made for an unbelievable environment, right? I feel like if I was on the opposite side of that, like, I would have appreciation for that. And I know guys had appreciation for it at the end of the day, And I know Walk said something about that, too, where he's like, I got respect for it. They're cheering for their players.
0: Kyle Schwarber with our Tim Kirchin. SportsCenter All Night, ESPN Radio, focus on Philly Tuesday night. Tuesday afternoon, focus was on Dallas. But that, too, was a shutout. World Cup semifinal action getting underway with Spain taking the first semifinal matchup, a 2-0 win over France. Spain with a dominating performance, another shutout. They've allowed just one goal the entire tournament. They advanced to the final with that 2-0 win. ESPN FC analyst Steve McManaman, Frank LeBoff, Craig Burley.
8: Well, definitely the best game of the tournament. Surprised a little bit by, or a lot by, France. Not until the end. They never really threatened Unai Simon, particularly in the first half. But Spain, we know they're good on the ball, but they've been super organised defensively this tournament. Only one goal, that was the game against Belgium. And for most part of this game, they looked solid tonight. A really really professional performance from Spain, some good goals, and really nullified the Dembele's, the Michael Olise. You know, guys that have, Kylian Mbappe, guys that have lit it up for France when they've been struggling, guys that have lit it up for their clubs on the biggest, one of the biggest of days, just didn't turn up. But you've got to give Spain a lot of credit for shutting them down. But I have to say, I'm surprised that it was as easy as it was in the end for Spain.
9: Those stats actually flatter France because they were actually quite close possession shots on target. But as Craig rightly said, Spain dominated the game, didn't they? France got a couple of efforts near the end of the game. But in general, Spain were excellent. And to nullify France, who have, as you said, who've been scoring threes and fours and twos and threes every single game, you thought they'd just come today and exploit the Porros, the Kubasis, the Laportes, of course, who's playing in Saudi Arabia. But they made us all look like fools. I thought everybody thought France would get to the final. And Spain were incredibly dominant today. Very, very good performance from the Spanish.
10: And before that final, there was a debate in France. If France didn't win that World Cup, would it be a failure or a deception? And I would have gone, say, if you play a good game, if you give 100% and you hit the post three times and you lose 1-0 on penalty shootout, it can be a deception. But today, it's both of them because that was a failure. That game wasn't a good game. As you said, Spain deserved 100% to win. We didn't see anything coming from France being good. I think they had. We can't find any chances that they could score. Maybe the Doué at the when Unai Simon stopped the shot, but otherwise Spain were above France everywhere, and that's why you want to say hat off to the Spanish team, and you go back, disappointed, but you have to learn your lesson. It's hard. The World Cup is hard because it doesn't. You don't need to run fast, you know, at the beginning if you slow down or very close to the final, and it's what happened to the French team.
0: Spain with the 2-0 win, they advance to their second World Cup final, their first since winning the title in 2010. The 37 game unbeaten streak in all competitions, 10 game unbeaten streak in World Cup knockout stage games since the last loss in that stage in 2006. Spain advancing to New York to the Meadowlands for Sunday's final. They will face either England or Argentina. They meet in the other semifinal later today. What does Argentina need in this one? ESPN analysts, former U.S. men's national team members Jeff Cameron and Breck Shea.
11: Let's hope they play better because they haven't really hit their form. They've been very fortunate, some late goals, some unbelievable worldly winners. And they also have the X factor, Messi. He's been unbelievable, really carrying that team. But saying that, you know, the last game against Switzerland dominated towards the end of that game until they got that red card. They had him pinned. They were defending for most of the game in a low block. And then they showed their ability to get out, score the goal. But they can't afford England to control that tempo, to force them back, to be on their back heels, and that rest defense by England. But they're also licking their chops a little bit because they saw the performance that England played against Norway, and they had some vulnerabilities there. So for me, it's about composure. Who can have the best composure in that match? Because there's going to be emotions, there's going to be feelings, there's going to be tackles, everything. It's about staying true, staying composed, and executing your game plan. And let's see if Tuchel can make some adjustments during the match.
12: I think it's about composure too, because these two teams have histories in the World Cup, five times meeting before this, and it's going to get chippy. They're both physical teams. I mean, England is, look at this, 86, the hand of God, probably the most famous goal of all time. Argentina went on to win the World Cup that year. Beckham's red card in 98, you know, he had to go into hiding for a little bit after that. He was getting a lot of hate mail, and he came back actually in 2002 and scored a penalty to beat them. So there's a lot of history between these two teams. It's going to be a great game, very physical game. And again, like Jeff said, I think the team with the most composure is going to win this.
0: France eliminated with the loss to Spain on Tuesday. So Kylian Mbappe finishes with 8 goals in this World Cup. He leads Lionel Messi for the top spot in the Golden Boot standings based on the tiebreaker of assists. 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Still wondering where that landing spot is? That's next. 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
0: 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Couple of games in the W Tuesday in Toronto. Tempo hosting Washington.
24: Flores slowing it down. A 5-point lead for the Mystics. To cap a big third quarter. Finding Iria Finn yet again. She's now up to more than 20 points.
0: Kiki Iria Finn with 25 points, 14 rebounds as well. Mystics, a 79-62 win over the Tempo on TSN. Third game this season for Iria Finn with 25 points and double-digit rebounds. Second in the NBA behind Asia Wilson. It's her 10th double-double this season. Fourth most in the NBA. Tempo held to 62 points. That's their low for points in a game this season, which also means franchise history. They've lost five of their last six, all at home. At Mohegan Sun Arena in Connecticut, Sun hosting the Portland Fire.
1: Lacan directing traffic. Off to Edwards, who's been quiet since the first quarter. Up to 19 for Aaliyah Edwards.
0: NBC Sports Boston, Aaliyah Edwards, a game-high 21. 13 of that in the first quarter. Her second 20-point game this season. Sun beat the Fire 90-87. Brittany Griner had 20 points and a season-high 6 assists. Sports Center all night, ESPN Radio.
2: Once again, the NBA world waiting with bated breath for LeBron James to make up his mind.
3: LeBron James wants to be in a competing environment. He wants to play meaningful basketball.
4: We're not worried about nobody's opinions or anything like that. He's going to make the best decision for himself.
0: Question remains out there as the spotlight remains on one big-name free agent. Perhaps a number of teams in the mix for LeBron James, although three-time NBA champ Byron Scott says on his Fast Break podcast, maybe not as many as we might imagine.
5: 10 years ago, yes, every team was calling to get LeBron James on their team. That was 10 years ago. Now, Rich Paul and company, they making all the calls to see who's interested in having LeBron on their team. Again, guys, we got to understand that the guy's 41 years old.
25: Yep.
5: Been in the league 21, 22, 23 years.
25: Incredible career.
5: You know, it's an unbelievable career. Still playing at a high level.
25: Yes, sir.
5: But as far as teams that are looking at him right now, the teams are also saying, all right, we're going to take him for 1 year, maybe two, and do we want to take all the other that goes along with it?
25: What's the other
5: all the other antics, Rich Paul and all those guys and all the other stuff that goes along with it.
25: Bronny James?
5: Bronny James. You had to get Bronny James out of his Laker deal. You know, so there's a lot of layers to it when you're talking about bringing LeBron along. We all know this for a fact. He ain't going to go to another team and say, well, I'll come off the bench. I'll be a role player, come off the bench. He can still probably be your third best player or your second best player on the team. You could be successful. But the teams that we're talking about that really are looking at LeBron right now are teams that maybe can get to the next level. And that next level ain't a championship team.
0: With a number of teams potentially on the map, there are options to the guys at PTI. Frank Isola, Tony Kornheiser.
26: All right, Frank, what is the most intriguing landing spot for LeBron?
27: All right, if the Knicks hadn't won a championship, it would be an absolute feeding frenzy right now about LeBron in New York. In fact, he's going to be here this week. Maybe the announcement will come at some point at the Jacob Javits Center. But it's Cleveland. And I think, you know, they won a championship with him there. This team that they have, they got to a conference finals last year. I think they lost by a combined 300 points to the Knicks in those four games. And, Tony, if you think about it, game one, Cleveland was up 22 points with 8 minutes to go. If LeBron James is on that Cleveland team, they would have found a way to win. So LeBron is going to make you better. So he has a chance to win a ring. He could help build his legacy, and I think a little bit of it is about his post-playing career. Maybe there's an ownership chance in Cleveland. I don't really think that's a possibility in some of these other places, so I think LeBron in Cleveland makes sense on so many levels, and winning a championship is one of them.
26: Thank you for mentioning the ring, because Rich Paul, who is LeBron's great friend and agent, right, has come out and said that he's not chasing rings, as if something like chasing rings is bad. Because they don't want to cheapen LeBron, that he's only going to go some spot where he thinks he can win right away. But the truth of the matter is that LeBron James is chasing Michael Jordan. And one of the ways to get closer is to actually win a ring. It's not bad. It's not bad to be chasing rings. That's why he's still playing at 41. That's why he's no longer on the Lakers. You know, it's not like he wants to leave L.A. He still lives in L.A. I agree with you about the poetry factor of beginning in Cleveland and ending in Cleveland. And I agree with you that he's going to make them better. Right now, you see James Harden playoff after playoff after playoff just not being any good. If Harden doesn't think that he has to be the best player on the team, maybe he would be good in the playoffs. And with LeBron there, he does not have to think that. My only pushback on this is that if you're going to be the GOAT, you have to do something that nobody else has ever done. If he goes, for example, to Golden State and wins a championship there, he becomes the first player in the history of the NBA to win championships in four different spots. And that's something you throw down on the table to say, here is one of my credentials. So while Cleveland has that poetic factor, it's possible to me that going somewhere else where he hasn't been before will become more intriguing.
27: Yeah, and speaking of, you know, when you talk about chasing rings, let's remember, and LeBron's a big NFL guy, didn't Tom Brady go to Tampa? Didn't Peyton Manning go to Denver and they won? There's nothing wrong with it.
26: Nothing wrong with chasing rings. Nothing.
27: Nope. All right, that's it. We're done. Back to you.
0: In terms of the focus, Cavaliers have been in the picture, the Miami Heat, the Golden State Warriors as well. ESPN Shams Charania on Tuesday saying there's a focus for LeBron's camp currently on Cleveland, Miami, and Philadelphia. Still awaiting a decision. Right arms, left arms. They were dominant on Tuesday. That's next. SportsCenter All Night. It's ESPN Radio.
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12: With SRN News, I'm Jason Walker. American League has once again captured baseball's All-Star Game, shutting out the National League 4-0 in Philadelphia Tuesday night. It marks the 18th time in 23 games the junior circuit has won and holds an overall advantage of 49-45. There were a couple of ties. The House has approved a measure that would make daylight saving time permanent. Proponents argue the bill would provide more daylight during the times that Americans are most active. Measure now goes to the Senate, where passage is uncertain. The sister of the late South Carolina Senator Lindsey Graham has been sworn in to fill his seat 3 days following his death. Darlene Graham will be filling in the remaining 6 months of the term. A separate special election will be held next month to pick a new GOP nominee. SRN News.
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7: And a high chopper fielded by Baker to first base. That will do it. The American League will end up beating the National League 4-0 after getting 3 in the first in a Vargas blast late. A dominant pitching performance by John Schneider's American League squad.
0: First shutout in an All-Star game since 2013. 27 combined strikeouts in the game. The American League had 15. Tied for second most by one team in a 9-inning game, the American League saw 10 different pitchers record at least one. Heard the game here on ESPN Radio. Carl Ravitch, Doug Glanville had the play-by-play for us. Back to Philly. Carl?
7: Jay, thank you very much. Well, Philadelphia showed out. The Stars didn't disappoint, but it was really the pitching of the American League that was the story in a 4-0 win in the All-Star game.
14: American League pitching was completely dominant, and they didn't allow a base runner to even get to second base. They struck out 16 batters. They just seemed to have everything working in the right timing as John Schneider rolled them out, and that was really the story. I mean, they were unhittable. Even their own players on the offensive side, like Cody Bellinger, was like, I don't know what I would have done even against these guys. So they just pitched. They put up zeros. And the first inning, Christopher Sanchez just couldn't find the strike zone. And eventually when he did, he had to lay it right in there. And the Yankees back-to-back, Bellinger and Rice, got the hits. And that kind of was all they needed. That was the game because the pitching just kept putting up zeros.
7: Yeah, no doubt about it. The New York Yankees contribute. They scored 3 in the first. They got a big Vargas home run late in the game for that 4-0 advantage. Next year, Wrigley Field. I think Philadelphia did themselves proud as a Philadelphia guy.
14: Yeah, I mean, this was a really impressive performance just all around. It seemed like the players, Kyle Schwarber, for example, talking about how, you know, this was an electric environment. You saw that the home run derby, the host city, the history, the 250th of America. There's a lot of things that they were celebrating at the same time, and you always feel like baseball is at the center of that history in so many ways. So I thought they did a great job. I thought the players, you know, respected it, and especially the Phillies players got a lot of love, and, you know, that's what the game's about. It's a great competition, and they gave us what we were hoping for.
7: They did. A lot of smiles from all the players on the fields, and we look forward to seeing the All-Star game being played next year at Wrigley Field. That does it again. The American League, a winner 4-0 with Doug Glanville. I'm Carl Ravitch, right here on your home for every game of the postseason. Major League Baseball on ESPN Radio and the ESPN app. We send it back to Jay Reynolds in the studio.
0: All right, Carl, American League with that 4-0 win. National League held to just 3 hits in the game. SportsCenter All Night, ESPN Radio with the All-Star game now in the rearview mirror. Some intriguing storylines as baseball does look ahead to the rest of July, on into August and September. ESPN Senior Major League Insider Jeff Passan.
15: A couple of them that are almost intertwined are the trade deadline and the American League wild card picture. And the trade deadline is coming up on August 3rd. And if you go and look at the guys who we thought were going to be available, Byron Buxton, probably not going to be available. CJ Abrams and Jeremy Pena, probably not going to be available. All eyes are on the Detroit Tigers. And even though the Tigers have struggled almost all season long, we've seen what the Boston Red Sox have done, winning 9 straight games and vaulting from near the bottom of the wild card standings to the top. And so for Detroit to have to make that run in order to hold on to Skubal as well as Casey Mize, they're going to have to pass a bunch of teams. And that AL wild card, right now, the last wild card spot, Kevin, it is a tie between the Seattle Mariners and the Minnesota Twins, neither of whom are even over 500 at this point.
0: 15 teams in the American League. There's the 3 division leaders, 10 other teams within 6.5 games of a wild card spot. Cleveland second baseman Travis Bezzano.
16: Yeah, it's really cool. It's open and teams kind of going back and forth right now. We had a couple good series against the White Sox where it felt like every game came down to one run. And they're obviously in the Central with us in the hunt. And then, you know, there's a big fight throughout. So, I mean, Rangers, Astros, you know, Athletics strong. And then the Rays and the Yankees obviously are leading the way, kind of playing great baseball. So it's an open race. I think it's interesting to see how it'll play out.
0: It's going to be an interesting American League race down the stretch, and we'll see what teams decide to do by the trade deadline, which comes up on August 3rd. SportsCenter all night, ESPN Radio. First of the semifinals at the World Cup is in the books. It's Spain advancing with a 2-0 win over France. Spain going to its second World Cup final and its first since they won the title in 2010. Dominating performance for Spain, ESPN analyst Breck Shea and Jeff Cameron.
13: Well, you said clinic, and that's exactly what they did today. You know, we were expecting a little bit more from France. You know, I had them to be, you know, favorites winning the tournament. But Spain showed their dominance. They were controlling the game from the get-go. Obviously, they got, you know, the penalty early, put France on the heels a little bit, and then they had to go reaching for the game. That just played right into Spain's hands. They were controlling the tempo. But let me tell you, Rodri was fantastic. He was immense. He suffocated that French midfield. Olise, Dembele, Mbappe, they couldn't get a fix in the game. They couldn't get into their flow. They couldn't be dynamic. They couldn't get behind. I think maybe only two or three times they actually got a couple opportunities. Other than that, they controlled the tempo and they dictated the game. It was brilliant to see.
26: It was a lot of fun. And like Jeff said, they controlled the tempo from start to finish. France couldn't do anything. Spain had 60% possession. They had the ball. They were patient. They were smart. And anytime they lost the ball, they were so fast to react, to win it back and put pressure on France. France couldn't. Mbappe, I didn't hear his name once on the TV today. He was not there. Olise had to be subbed out, and he's been unbelievable this term at 5 assists and just controlled every game he's been in. And I like what Spain's head coach said. He said France is the best squad from top to bottom, but Spain is the best team, and they showed that tonight.
0: Spain advances to the final on Sunday. They will get the winner of Wednesday's other semifinal matchup in Atlanta, England and Argentina. ESPN analyst Craig Burley.
17: It's a big rivalry. They don't like each other. You know, there was a big, I mean, great performance against Norway from England. But afterwards, there was a big spat between their star player this tournament, Jude Bellingham, and the coach, Thomas Tuchel. That's made all the headlines in England about why do we have to do this now? We're in the semi-final. Why are we arguing with each other? It was an ITV interview. So that has sort of disrupted the camp a little bit. And then on the other side of the coin, on the Argentinian side, Lionel Messi. Lionel Messi looked like a 39-year-old player in the last game. This tournament looks like it's taking its toll on him a little bit. And that's not a surprise. He's not a spring chicken anymore. He's not a youngster anymore. So he's struggled a little bit in the last game. Does he have, and this is the question, does he have enough in those 39-year-old legs for two big performances, one against England, and if they get there, one against Spain, to go back-to-back in World Cups? So that's the two storylines from this game. Both teams have had a real grueling schedule to get here, so it is going to be a war is the wrong word, but a game of attrition tomorrow night in Atlanta.
0: By the end of Wednesday, we will have the two finalists who will meet in New York for the title.
18: Don't give up. Don't ever give up. And that's what I'm going to try to do. Every minute that I have left, I will thank God for the day and the moment I have. And if you see me, smile and maybe give me a hug, because that's important to me too. Cancer can take away all my physical abilities. It cannot touch my mind. It cannot touch my heart. And it cannot touch my soul. And those three things are going to carry on forever. I thank you, and God bless you all.
0: SportsCenter all night, ESPN Radio. I'm Jay Reynolds. It's ESPY Week, and of course, that goes hand in hand with raising funds for the V Foundation for Cancer Research. Joining me now, Dr. Susanna Greer, Chief Scientific Officer for the V Foundation. And it's been more than three decades since Jim Valvano launched the foundation. The banner he wanted, the championship ring, would be victory over cancer. We know that. For those of us not doing research on a daily basis, where are we? Can we even use a sports analogy, you know, first quarter, after halftime, overtime? Where are we?
19: Hey, Jay, thanks so much for having me. We could absolutely work a sports analogy in there. I think that tonight is honestly, it's one of my favorite nights of the year because it is about sports, but it is about so much more than sports, right? It's about celebrating Jim Valvano's extraordinary legacy, and reminding people that one person's vision, like one single person, can change millions of lives. And I think in 30 years after Jim challenged us to fund research, the V Foundation is investing in just incredibly bold science that's bringing us closer to his dream, which was victory over cancer.
0: We've seen the memorable speeches at the ESPYs, of course, a lot of them talking about hope. And as the chief scientific officer, you're helping direct funding. I know you send it to areas that you say are promising. Where are those areas here in 2026?
19: Yeah, absolutely. So I think, the ESPYs do remind us about what's possible because we hear those awesome stories of perseverance and resilience and people that are overcoming these just incredible odds. And I think those stories give us so much hope. You're exactly right. At the V Foundation, we see that same spirit every day in families and patients, but you're asking about research, and I absolutely see that in researchers who absolutely refuse to give up. Jim Valvano believed that research was hope, and more than 30 years later, right, we believe that that continues to drive everything we do. So where do I see hope? Well, I will tell you, Jay, I've been in oncology for more than 2 decades, and I have never been more optimistic than I am now. I'll tell you a few things. The first is I see hope in those young scientists. Every day I have the privilege of meeting these researchers we fund. They're answering questions that no one has ever been able to answer before. Can you imagine that? They're challenging these long-held assumptions. They're developing new technologies. And honestly, they're finding entirely new ways to treat cancer. It's things that I never even considered when I started in this field. And one of the things that I'd love for our listeners to understand is that many of the breakthroughs that change patients' lives today started as bold ideas that seemed impossible just a few years ago. So I see hope in these scientists. And I see hope in this generation of cancer researchers because they are so talented. When we think about the ESPYs, I think about the ESPYs of cancer research every day and these individuals I work with. They are so talented, they are collaborative, they are fearless. And they are bringing expertise from fields that did not exist when I became a researcher. So things like artificial intelligence, computational biology, immunotherapy, engineering. And they are, because of the combination of these technologies and just this incredible perseverance these folks have, they're really accelerating discoveries, honestly, in ways that we couldn't have imagined even just a couple of decades ago.
0: SportsCenter All Night, ESPN Radio, Dr. Susanna Greer, Chief Scientific Officer of the V Foundation. We know from Jimmy V and from a number of the speeches and stories we've heard at the ESPYs that, yes, there's hope, but as Jimmy V mentioned, it also means dollars. And research is not cheap, but there may be somebody in their car this morning or working out on their treadmill this morning, maybe on the fence about donating because they say, oh, I only have, 10, 20, 50 bucks to give. I don't know how much of a difference that will make. What do you say to that person?
19: Oh, my goodness. Thanks for asking. The first thing I would say is sports brings us all together as fans and also folks that are impacted by cancer because cancer doesn't care who you root for. Right? Cancer is going to touch every single family. We've had tremendous advances, but all of us will be touched by cancer. And I think that if you hear stories that inspire you tonight at the ESPYs, I think the best way to honor Jim Valvano's legacy and all of these incredible stories that you're going to hear is to invest in a future that Jim believed in. Every single donation, Jay, I don't care if you give a dollar or $10 million, every single donation helps fund the next breakthrough in cancer research. And tonight, especially, thanks to the generosity of the Dangerfield Family Foundation, every single gift today will be matched, doubling your impact. Because hope is powerful, but hope alone isn't enough. You're right. Hope needs investment. And every single breakthrough in cancer begins because someone was willing to fund an idea before anyone knew it would succeed. And I think that's what your donation makes possible. Jay, I'll add one more thing, and that is that we're not all able to give. And if you can't give with your dollars, what you can do is tell your friends. You can look up the V Foundation, tell your friends about us because of our incredible endowment supported by ESPN. We are able to channel every dollar that you give to these incredible researchers. So tell folks about us. That's what you could do for me, and I think to honor Jim's legacy.
0: Dr. Susanna Greer, Chief Scientific Officer from the V Foundation. I enjoy chatting as always. I learn something every year. Deep down, I hope we get to the day where we don't have to raise funds for this because that will mean victory over cancer. 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
13: With unseasonably high temperatures, Royal Birkdale is already firming up, and with no rain in the forecast all week, these fairways are only going to get drier and more brown. With more doglegs here than most open venues, you'll see some tough decisions being made on tee boxes.
14: The fairways this week, here's what I would say. The fairways this week are really tight. And so you get a lot of crosswinds, and they can be difficult to hold just because they're so fast and they're so firm. And so there's a lot of thinking off the tee on whether or not you want to just hit driver up there somewhere and kind of play from the rough most likely, or do you want to start hitting some irons?

0: Just getting in some fairways and hitting some longer shots into the greens. And so on each hole, there's a good bit of strategy. There's a decent amount of thinking. And if it wasn't as firm as it is now, that wouldn't be there wouldn't be as much decision making. But I think with the firmness, it's just it creates a whole lot more challenges, I think, for us as players, just to trying to control your ball and figuring out where it's going to end up. And you'll get a couple weird bounces here and there as well.
1: I walked the par 3 7th today with Harris English, last year's runner-up. He stressed the importance of getting approach shots to hold on elevated and firm greens. At Royal Birkdale, Mark Schlabaugh, ESPN.
2: Meanwhile, back stateside, Minnesota Timberwolves officially introducing LaMelo Ball.
3: 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Just when anybody values you and sees what you could do, I mean, for sure grateful. 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
2: 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Connecticut led by Aliyah Edwards. NBC Sports Boston.
6: Lacan directing traffic. Off to Edwards. He's been quiet since the first quarter. Up to 19 for Aliyah Edwards.
4: Number 3.
2: He was the 35th pick in the draft. Underwhelming summer league debut, but Trayvon Brazil will remember the end of the first half on Tuesday evening in Las Vegas.
6: Brazil. Oh, my goodness. It is his night. Hit that thing like a Isaac hitting me. That's incredible.
4: Number 2.
2: NFL training camps getting underway soon. There will be a quarterback competition in Minnesota. Kyler Murray heading in to push J.J. McCarthy. Former wide receiver Adam Thielen earlier on Unsportsmanlike with our buddy Evan Cohen.
7: Is J.J. McCarthy an NFL quarterback in your mind?
8: Oh, 100%. No question about it. Big reason why I went back to Minnesota was because I got to spend some time with him in the off seasons and see his competitiveness and see those tangibles that you can't coach. He has them. And yes, did last season not go the way that he planned or the team planned? Yes. But at the same time, I'm really excited about the future of this guy. I mean, he's a great kid. He's a hard worker. Like I said, he's got those kind of tangibles you can't teach or coach.
4: Number 1.
2: In Philly, the American League struck early with 3 runs in the top of the first of the All-Star game, then put it away with an insurance shot in the 8th.
5: Vargas sends one deep to left, and a no doubt about it, Miguel Vargas, second deck bomb. The American League now leads it 4-0.
2: They win it 4-0. Spain, a 2-0 win over France. They get either England or Argentina in the final. ESPN analyst Shaka Hislop.
9: I've got England in this one. Argentina, defending champions, Lionel Messi at 39 years old, continues to do things that no 39-year-old should in this sport. But Argentina have made hard work of their opponents in the knockout stages getting to this stage. Extra time with Cape Verde, 2 down and coming back against Egypt. Down and allow Switzerland to equalize with 10 men, get the better of them in extra time. For me, I saw England against Ghana at the Boston Stadium early in this competition, and England were disappointing. They drew, should have lost. Ever since that Mexico game, where they had every excuse to lose, playing at altitude, I've seen a grit and a determination from this version of England that I don't think I've seen from any English team before. Led, of course, by Jude Bellingham. Mm-hmm. Now, we've spoken about Jude Bellingham for the last couple of weeks. Let's not forget they've also got this guy called Harry Kane.
10: Yeah.
9: He knows how to score a goal or two himself. I just feel that this version of England, with their determination, the quality that they have, will be a little bit too much for Argentina.
2: They meet today at 3 o'clock Eastern. Celebrating America and pitching Tuesday in Philly. That's next. It's ESPN Radio.
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10: Every 40 seconds, a child is reported missing. 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
2: We know defense wins championships, but apparently pitching wins all-star games. 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The nation has been celebrating the 250th anniversary this month, of course. Philly actually served as the nation's first capital prior to the construction of Washington, D.C. Starters for each side on Tuesday coming out through large replicas of the Liberty Bell in front of their respective dugouts. Then they walked to home plate, signed an oversized lineup card, like the Declaration of Independence, used the old traditional feathered quill pen. Then once the game started, we would hold these truths to be self-evident. that pitching in your home ballpark does not guarantee success, and hitting is contagious.
5: Next pitch. Right back up the middle. That's going to go through. Alvarez will score. Langoliers will come home. The throw is too late. It's 2-0 as Cody Bellinger delivers. Two RBIs and a single here in the first to give the American League a 2-0 lead. Sanchez ready. Witt at third. Here it comes. Back up the middle. Exactly the same spot. A sinker at 97, an RBI for Rice. And the Yankees have all three runs batted in. Witt Jr. touches home. It's 3-0 American League.
2: Three in the top of the first, all three RBI from members of the Yankees. Then there's the American League pitching, endowed by their creator with certain inalienable rights. Sorry, unhittable right arms.
5: He gets the sign from Langoliers. Glove at the belt. And fires. Swaying and a miss. He got him to chase a slider. And that will do it. Cease will end up striking out three in the first. Work around a Freeman walk.
2: Dylan Cease of the Blue Jays. Seventh pitcher in All-Star Game history to record three strikeouts in the first inning of an All-Star Game. Shut down the National League in the first. Wasn't alone, though. The National League didn't have a hit until the fourth. National League pitching had a hit. No one wanted to see that. Came in the top of the third.
5: Oh, boy. Like it may have got Caminero up and in on that hand, and he is down, and this is the worst case scenario to see a star player get hit by a pitch in the All-Star game. It rode right in up on him, and he went down in a heap and appeared to grab one of his hands. And Caminero is running right towards the dugout and into the locker room, so that would indicate he recognizes this is bad.
2: Hit on the left hand by a 97-mile-an-hour pitch from Cardinals closer Riley O'Brien. He'll nurse that hand over the next couple of days. Initial x-rays were negative. 23-year-old Caminero, 45 homers last season. This season, he's hitting .279, 28 homers, an OPS of .927 in 94 games for the first-place Rays this season. Tampa Bay returns to the field on Friday with a doubleheader against the Red Sox at Fenway. That's later this week. Back to Philly and Tuesday's All-Star game. The American League pitching was just shutting down the National League lineup. The American League lineup giving a little insurance in the eighth.
5: And Vargas sends one deep to left, and a no doubt about it, Miguel Vargas, second deck, bomb. The American League and now leads it 4-0.
2: And that would be the final. Carl Ravitch with the call here on ESPN Radio. 4-0 the final. American League winning for the 11th time in the last 13 All-Star games dating back to 2013. It's the 10th shutout overall in All-Star game history. The first since 2013 when the American League won 3-0 at Citi Field. There were 27 combined strikeouts in the game, 15 by American League pitching, 12 by the National League, 27 combined, most in a 9-inning game in All-Star game history. The previous record was 24. We had 27 on Tuesday. Cody Bellinger, 1-for-3, the 2-run single in the first inning, fourth Yankees player with a bases-loaded hit in an All-Star game. He winds up being named the All-Star game MVP, and our Buster only caught up with him.
18: Hey, Cody, there's so many stars here, and you're the MVP of the All-Star game. How you feeling?
19: I feel great, man. I mean, it's funny, you know, just right man, right spot in that situation, you know, bases loaded, two outs, hit a single up the middle, and I mean, the pitching is just, it was unbelievable today, honestly. And so, you know, right man, right spot.
18: What was it like for you to share this with Ben Rice? You guys both doing damage.
19: Yeah, awesome, man. I mean, he's such a good player. You know, I think put the world on notice a little bit. Home run derby, he did well, hit some homers. And, I mean, he's just such a good player. And it was fun to share it with him.
18: You were talking about how dominant the pitching was. How about the show put on by your guys tonight?
19: I mean, yeah, it was just shut. I felt like every inning was just shut down, right? And, you know, the pitching was just absolutely dominant today.
18: Yeah, and what an experience that you had here. Congratulations.
19: Thank you so much.
2: Cody Bellinger, fourth Yankees player to be named the MVP of the All-Star Game since the award was instituted in 1962. Derek Jeter, Mariano Rivera, Giancarlo Stanton being the other three. Former big league catcher David Ross, two-time World Series champ, managed Cody Bellinger in Chicago with the Cubs.
20: Well, it looked like the American League was trying to stay up the middle of Christopher Sanchez. You got him. Ben Rice gets a base hit up the middle. It was a simple approach, not trying to do too much early on. And Belly spoke it into existence before the game. He told Eduardo Perez when we asked him who should the prediction be before the game, who's going to stand out, win the MVP. He said, Belly up, baby. I'm putting it in the universe. So it came to fruition with him coming through and win the MVP tonight. I'm happy for him.
21: And then, Rossi, it's pitching and defense, really, from both teams tonight, but the American League in particular. You know, in this era or maybe this season of pitching, what stood out to you about what you saw from the pitching tonight?
20: Well, first pitch strikes from the American League, 14 of 17 of the first hitters, first pitch strikes. There was only one extra base hit in the game coming from Vargas with the home run, and no one even reached second base for the National League. It was complete dominance, 15 punch outs. We talked about some of the guys not pitching in today's game and some of the electric young arms. The guys that were here proved why they are all-stars and how dominant they can be when they're on their stuff in this great environment.
21: Rossi, you've been around the game a long time. It seemed like a pretty cool environment. What was it like being in the park there tonight?
20: Man, Philadelphia nailed it. Just starting with the pre-parties, the home run derby last night and tonight, the whole atmosphere around here was absolutely electric. The fans were into it. The kids got involved. A great production on TV. Just a home run all the way around. So happy for the city of Philadelphia and Major League Baseball. It's a great event.
2: Teams combined for one extra base hit in the game. The only All-Star game with fewer extra base hits was in 1958 when obviously there were none. No runs for the National League in this one. The American League wins it 4-0. National League with just three hits in the game. Tied for the second fewest by a team in All-Star game history. Kyle Schwarber went 0-for-2 a night after being the runner-up in the home run derby. But he did get to do it in his home ballpark.
22: This is really special for us, right, that we get to do this here in Philadelphia in front of our fans. They have such appreciation for us, and for us to represent them all the time, and have them show out like they've been showing out. This is what it's all about, and we appreciate them, and we're looking forward to the second half.
23: How did Philadelphia do in All-Star Week here?
22: They killed it, I think. I mean, I felt like it was it was movie-esque in terms of they obviously wanted their hometown team players to do well, and they were rooting against the other guys, and that's how I feel like the home run derby, you take for example, where every time me or Harp up or and they're on their feet rocking, and you go up against someone else and they're willing against them any way possible, right? Like, it's not out of disrespect, it's just out of the fandom of their players. And I feel like it was awesome. It made for an unbelievable environment, right? I feel like if I was on the opposite side of that, I would have appreciation for that. And I know guys had appreciation for it at the end of the day, And I know Walk said something about that, too, where he's like, I got respect for it. They're cheering for their players.
2: Kyle Schwarber with our Tim Kirchin. SportsCenter All Night, ESPN Radio, focus on Philly Tuesday night. Tuesday afternoon, focus was on Dallas. But that, too, was a shutout. World Cup semifinal action getting underway with Spain taking the first semifinal matchup, a 2-0 win over France. Spain with a dominating performance, another shutout. They've allowed just one goal the entire tournament. They advanced to the final with that 2-0 win. ESPN FC analyst Steve McManaman, Frank LeBoff, Craig Burley.
24: Well, definitely the best game of the tournament. Surprised a lot by France. Not until the end. They never really threatened Unai Simon, particularly in the first half. But Spain, we know they're good on the ball, but they've been super organised defensively this tournament. Only one goal, that was the game against Belgium. And for most part of this game, they looked solid tonight. A really, really professional performance from Spain. Some good goals. And really nullified the Dembele's, the Michael Olise. Mm. Guys that have Kylian Mbappe, guys that have lit it up for France when they've been struggling. Guys that have lit it up for their clubs on one of the biggest of days just didn't turn up. But you've got to give Spain a lot of credit for shutting them down. But I have to say, I'm surprised that it was as easy as it was in the end for Spain.
0: Those stats actually flatter France because they were actually quite close possession shots on target. But as Craig rightly said, Spain dominated the game, didn't they? France got a couple of efforts near the end of the game. But in general, Spain were excellent. And to nullify France, who have, as you said, who've been scoring threes and fours and twos and threes every single game, you thought they'd just come today and exploit the Porros, the Kubasis, the Laportes, of course, who's playing in Saudi Arabia. But they made us all look like fools. I thought everybody thought France would get to the final. And Spain were incredibly dominant today. Very, very good performance from the Spanish.
1: And before that final, there was a debate in France. If France didn't win that World Cup, would it be a failure or a deception? And I would have gone, say, if you play a good game, if you give 100% and you hit the post three times and you lose 1-0 on penalty shootout, it can be a deception. But today, it's both of them because that was a failure. That game wasn't a good game. As you said, Spain deserved 100% to win. We didn't see anything coming from France being good. I think they had. We can't find any chances that he could score. Maybe the Doué at the when Unai Simon stopped the shot. But otherwise, Spain were above France everywhere, and that's why you want to say hat off to the Spanish team. And you go back, disappointed, but you have to learn your lesson. It's hard. The World Cup is hard because it doesn't. You don't need to run fast, you know, at the beginning if you slow down or very close to the final, and it's what happened to the French team.
2: Spain with the 2-0 win, they advance to their second World Cup final, their first since winning the title in 2010. The 37 game unbeaten streak in all competitions, 10 game unbeaten streak in World Cup knockout stage games since the last loss in that stage. In 2006, Spain advancing to New York to the Meadowlands for Sunday's final. They will face either England or Argentina. They meet in the other semifinal later today. What does Argentina need in this one? ESPN analysts, former U.S. men's national team members Jeff Cameron and Breck Shea.
3: Let's hope they play better because they haven't really hit their form. They've been very fortunate, some late goals, some unbelievable worldly winners. And they also have the X factor, Messi. He's been unbelievable, really carrying that team. But saying that, you know, the last game against Switzerland dominated towards the end of that game until they got that red card. They had him pinned. They were defending for most of the game in a low block. And then they showed their ability to get out, score the goal. But they can't afford England to control that tempo, to force them back, to be on their back heels, and that rest defense by England. But they're also licking their chops a little bit because they saw the performance that England played against Norway, and they had some vulnerabilities there. So for me, it's about composure. Who can have the best composure in that match? Because there's going to be emotions, there's going to be feelings, there's going to be tackles, everything. It's about staying true, staying composed, and executing your game plan. And let's see if Tuchel can make some adjustments during the match.
6: I think it's about composure too, because these two teams have histories in the World Cup, five times meeting before this, and it's going to get chippy. They're both physical teams. I mean, England is, I mean, look at this, 86, the hand of God, probably the most famous goal of all time. Argentina went on to win the World Cup that year. Beckham's red card in 98, you know, he had to go into hiding for a little bit after that. He was getting a lot of hate mail, and he came back actually in 2002 and scored a penalty to beat them. So there's a lot of history between these two teams. It's going to be a great game, very physical game. And again, like Jeff said, I think the team with the most composure is going to win this.
2: France eliminated with a loss to Spain on Tuesday. So Kylian Mbappe finishes with 8 goals in this World Cup. He leads Lionel Messi for the top spot in the Golden Boot standings based on the tiebreaker of assists. 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Still wondering where that landing spot is? That's next. 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
2: 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Couple of games in the W Tuesday in Toronto. Tempo hosting Washington.
35: Flores slowing it down. A 5-point lead for the Mystics. To cap a big third quarter. Finding Iria Finn yet again. She's now up to more than 20 points.
2: Kiki Iria Finn with 25 points, 14 rebounds as well. Mystics, a 79-62 win over the Tempo on TSN. Third game this season for Iria Finn with 25 points and double-digit rebounds. Second in the NBA behind Asia Wilson. It's her 10th double-double this season. Fourth most in the NBA. Tempo held to 62 points. That's their low for points in a game this season, which also means franchise history. They've lost five of their last six, all at home. At Mohegan Sun Arena in Connecticut, Sun hosting the Portland Fire.
17: Lacan directing traffic off to Edwards. Has been quiet since the first quarter. Up to 19 for Aaliyah Edwards.
2: NBC Sports Boston, Aaliyah Edwards, a game-high 21. 13 of that in the first quarter. Her second 20-point game this season. Sun beat the Fire 90-87. Brittany Griner had 20 points and a season-high 6 assists. Sports Center all night, ESPN Radio.
0: Once again, the NBA world waiting with bated breath for LeBron James to make up his mind.
1: LeBron James wants to be in a competing environment. He wants to play meaningful basketball.
3: We're not worried about nobody's opinions or anything like that. He's going to make the best decision for himself.
2: Question remains out there as the spotlight remains on one big-name free agent. Perhaps a number of teams in the mix for LeBron James, although three-time NBA champ Byron Scott says on his Fast Break podcast, maybe not as many as we might imagine.
5: 10 years ago, yes, every team was calling to get LeBron James on their team. That was 10 years ago. Now, Rich Paul and company, they making all the calls to see who's interested in having LeBron on their team. Again, guys, we got to understand that the guy's 41 years old.
6: Yep.
5: Been in the league 21, 22, 23 years.
6: Incredible career.
5: You know what I'm saying? Unbelievable career. Still playing at a high level.
6: Yes, sir.
5: But as far as teams that are looking at him right now, the teams are also saying, all right, we're going to take him for 1 year, maybe two, and do we want to take all the other that goes along with it?
6: What's the other
5: all the other antics, Rich Paul and all those guys and all the other stuff that goes along with it.
6: Bronny James?
5: Bronny James. You had to get Bronny James out of his Laker deal. You know, so there's a lot of layers to it when you're talking about bringing LeBron along. We all know this for a fact. He ain't going to go to another team and say, well, I'll come off the bench. I'll be a role player, come off the bench. He can still probably be your third best player or your second best player on the team. You can be successful. But the teams that we're talking about that really are looking at LeBron right now are teams that maybe can get to the next level. And that next level ain't a championship team.
2: With a number of teams potentially on the map, there are options to the guys at PTI. Frank Isola, Tony Kornheiser.
12: All right, Frank, what is the most intriguing landing spot for LeBron?
13: All right, if the Knicks had won a championship, it would be an absolute feeding frenzy right now about LeBron in New York. In fact, he's going to be here this week. Maybe the announcement will come at some point at the Jacob Javits Center. But it's Cleveland. And I think, you know, they won a championship with him there. This team that they have, they got to a conference finals last year. I think they lost by a combined 300 points to the Knicks in those four games. And, Tony, if you think about it, game one, Cleveland was up 22 points with 8 minutes to go. If LeBron James is on that Cleveland team, they would have found a way to win. So LeBron is going to make you better. So he has a chance to win a ring. He could help build his legacy, and I think a little bit of it is about his post-playing career. Maybe there's an ownership chance in Cleveland. I don't really think that's a possibility in some of these other places. So I think LeBron in Cleveland makes sense on so many levels, and winning a championship is one of them.
12: Thank you for mentioning the ring, because Rich Paul, who is LeBron's great friend and agent, right, has come out and said that he's not chasing rings, as if something like chasing rings is bad, because they don't want to cheapen LeBron, that he's only going to go some spot where he thinks he can win right away. But the truth of the matter is that LeBron James is chasing Michael Jordan. And one of the ways to get closer is to actually win a ring. It's not bad. It's not bad to be chasing rings. That's why he's still playing at 41. That's why he's no longer on the Lakers. You know, it's not like he wants to leave L.A. He still lives in L.A. I agree with you about the poetry factor of beginning in Cleveland and ending in Cleveland. And I agree with you that he's going to make them better. Right now, you see James Harden playoff after playoff after playoff just not being any good. If Harden doesn't think that he has to be the best player on the team, maybe he would be good in the playoffs. And with LeBron there, he does not have to think that. My only pushback on this is that if you're going to be the GOAT, you have to do something that nobody else has ever done. If he goes, for example, to Golden State and wins a championship there, he becomes the first player in the history of the NBA to win championships in four different spots. And that's something you throw down on the table to say, here is one of my credentials. So while Cleveland has that poetic factor, it's possible to me that going somewhere else where he hasn't been before will become more intriguing.
13: Yeah, and speaking, you know, when you talk about chasing rings, let's remember, and LeBron's a big NFL guy, didn't Tom Brady go to Tampa? Didn't Peyton Manning go to Denver and they won? There's nothing wrong with it.
12: Nothing wrong with chasing rings. Nothing.
13: Nope. All right, that's it. We're done. Back to you.
2: In terms of the focus, Cavaliers have been in the picture, the Miami Heat, the Golden State Warriors as well. ESPN's Shams Charania on Tuesday saying there's a focus for LeBron's camp currently on Cleveland, Miami, and Philadelphia. Still awaiting a decision. Right arms, left arms. They were dominant on Tuesday. That's next. SportsCenter all night. It's ESPN Radio.
6: Hey, this is Rich Eisen. Coming up on Wednesday, another World Cup semifinal on the line. Also, take care of the Arizona Cardinals in our four down series as the NFL training camps begin to open. And American Century Championship winner Marty Fish joins us in studio. 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
10: With SRN News, I'm Jason Walker. Somber ceremony Tuesday as the sister of the late South Carolina Senator Lindsey Graham has been sworn in to fill his seat 3 days after his death. Darlene Graham will be filling in the remaining 6 months of the term. A separate special election will be held next month to pick a new GOP nominee in the general election. Supreme Court Justices Amy Coney Barrett and Elena Kagan have told lawmakers that a sharp increase in threats targeting justices is encroaching on their personal and family lives. American League has once again won baseball's All-Star Game, shutting out the National League 4-0. And Major League Baseball remains in early talks to have a part in the 2028 Olympic Games coming up to be held in Los Angeles. SRN News.
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2: 0-2, two outs. And a high chopper fielded by Baker to first base. That will do it. The American League will end up beating the National League 4-0 after getting three in the first in a Vargas blast late. A dominant pitching performance by John Schneider's American League squad. First shutout in an All-Star game since 2013. 27 combined strikeouts in the game. The American League had 15. Tied for second most by one team in a nine-inning game, the American League saw 10 different pitchers record at least one. Heard the game here on ESPN Radio. Carl Ravitch, Doug Glanville had the play-by-play for us. Back to Philly. Carl?
19: Jay, thank you very much. Well, Philadelphia showed out. The Stars didn't disappoint, but it was really the pitching of the American League that was the story in a 4-0 win in the All-Star game.
20: American League pitching was completely dominant, and they didn't allow a base runner to even get to second base. They struck out 16 batters. They just seemed to have everything working in the right timing as John Schneider ruled them out. And that was really the story. I mean, they were unhittable. Even their own players on the offensive side, like Cody Bellinger, was like, I don't know what I would have done even against these guys. So they just pitched. They put up zeros. And the first inning, Christopher Sanchez just couldn't find the strike zone. And eventually when he did, he had to lay it right in there. And the Yankees back-to-back, Bellinger and Rice, got the hits. And that kind of was all they needed. That was the game because the pitching just kept putting up zeros.
19: Yeah, no doubt about it. The New York Yankees contribute. They scored three in the first. They got a big Vargas home run late in the game for that 4-0 advantage. Next year, Wrigley Field. I think Philadelphia did themselves proud as a Philadelphia guy.
20: Yeah, I mean, this was a really impressive performance just all around. They seemed like the players, Kyle Schwarber, for example, talking about how, you know, this was an electric environment. You saw that the home run derby,
19: yep.
20: The host city, the history, the 250th of America. There's a lot of things that they were celebrating at the same time, and you always feel like baseball is at the center of that history in so many ways. So I thought they did a great job. I thought the players, you know, respected it, and especially the Phillies players got a lot of love, and, you know, that's what the game's about. It's a great competition, and they gave us what we were hoping for.
19: They did. A lot of smiles from all the players on the fields, and we look forward to seeing the All-Star game being played next year at Wrigley Field. That does it again. The American League, a winner 4-0 with Doug Glanville. I'm Carl Ravitch, right here on your home for every game of the postseason. Major League Baseball on ESPN Radio and the ESPN app. We send it back to Jay Reynolds in the studio.
2: All right, Carl, American League with that 4-0 win. National League held to just three hits in the game. SportsCenter All Night, ESPN Radio with the All-Star game now in the rearview mirror. Some intriguing storylines as baseball does look ahead to the rest of July, on into August and September. ESPN Senior Major League Insider Jeff Passan.
21: A couple of them that are almost intertwined are the trade deadline and the American League wild card picture. And the trade deadline is coming up on August 3rd. And if you go and look at the guys who we thought were going to be available, Byron Buxton, probably not going to be available. CJ Abrams and Jeremy Pena, probably not going to be available. All eyes are on the Detroit Tigers. And even though the Tigers have struggled almost all season long, we've seen what the Boston Red Sox have done, winning 9 straight games and vaulting from near the bottom of the wild card standings to the top. And so for Detroit to have to make that run in order to hold on to Skubal as well as Casey Mize, they're going to have to pass a bunch of teams. And that AL wild card, right now, the last wild card spot, Kevin, it is a tie between the Seattle Mariners and the Minnesota Twins, neither of whom are even over 500 at this point.
2: 15 teams in the American League. There's the three division leaders. 10 other teams within 6.5 games of a wild card spot. Cleveland second baseman Travis Bezzano.
22: Yeah, it's really cool. It's open and teams kind of going back and forth right now. We had a couple good series against the White Sox where it felt like every game came down to one run. And they're obviously in the Central with us in the hunt. And then, you know, there's a big fight throughout. So, I mean, Rangers, Astros, you know, Athletics strong. And then the Rays and the Yankees obviously are leading the way, kind of playing great baseball. So it's an open race. I think it's interesting to see how it'll play out.
2: It's going to be an interesting American League race down the stretch, and we'll see what teams decide to do by the trade deadline, which comes up on August 3rd. SportsCenter All Night, ESPN Radio. First of the semifinals at the World Cup is in the books. It's Spain advancing with a 2-0 win over France. Spain going to its second World Cup final and its first since they won the title in 2010. Dominating performance for Spain. ESPN analyst Brooke Shea and Jeff Cameron.
23: Well, you said clinic, and that's exactly what they did today. You know, we were expecting a little bit more from France. You know, I had them to be, you know, favorites winning the tournament. But Spain showed their dominance. They were controlling the game from the get-go. Obviously, they got, you know, the penalty early, put France on the heels a little bit, and then they had to go reaching for the game. That just played right into Spain's hands. They were controlling the tempo. But let me tell you, Rodri was fantastic. He was immense. He suffocated that French midfield. Olise, Dembele, Mbappe, they couldn't get a fix in the game. They couldn't get into their flow. They couldn't be dynamic. They couldn't get behind. I think maybe only two or three times they actually got a couple opportunities. Other than that, they controlled the tempo and they dictated the game. It was brilliant to see.
12: It was a lot of fun. And like Jeff said, they controlled the tempo from start to finish. France couldn't do anything. Spain had 60% possession. They had the ball. They were patient. They were smart. And anytime they lost the ball, they were so fast to react, to win it back and put pressure on France. France couldn't. Mbappe, I didn't hear his name once on the TV today. He was not there. Olise had to be subbed out, and he's been unbelievable this tournament, 5 assists and just controlled every game he's been in. And I like what Spain's head coach said. He said France is the best squad from top to bottom, but Spain is the best team. And they showed that tonight.
2: Spain advances to the final on Sunday. They will get the winner of Wednesday's other semifinal matchup in Atlanta, England and Argentina. ESPN analyst Craig Burley.
0: It's a big rivalry. They don't like each other. There was great performance against Norway from England. But afterwards, there was a big spat between their star player this tournament, Jude Bellingham, and the coach, Thomas Tuchel. That's made all the headlines in England about why do we have to do this now? We're in the semi-final. Why are we arguing with each other? It was an ITV interview. So that has sort of disrupted the camp a little bit. And then on the other side of the coin, on the Argentinian side, Lionel Messi. Lionel Messi looked like a 39-year-old player in the last game. This tournament looks like it's taken its toll on him a little bit. And that's not a surprise. He's not a spring chicken anymore. He's not a youngster anymore. So he struggled a little bit in the last game. Does he have, and this is the question, does he have enough in those 39-year-old legs for two big performances, one against England, and if they get there, one against Spain, to go back-to-back in World Cups? So that's the two storylines from this game. Both teams have had a real grueling schedule to get here, so it is going to be a war is the wrong word, but a game of attrition tomorrow night in Atlanta.
2: By the end of Wednesday, we will have the two finalists who will meet in New York for the title.
4: Don't give up. Don't ever give up. And that's what I'm going to try to do. Every minute that I have left, I will thank God for the day and the moment I have. And if you see me, smile and maybe give me a hug, because that's important to me too. Cancer can take away all my physical abilities. It cannot touch my mind. It cannot touch my heart. And it cannot touch my soul. And those three things are going to carry on forever. I thank you, and God bless you all.
2: SportsCenter All Night, ESPN Radio. I'm Jay Reynolds. It's ESPY Week, and of course, that goes hand in hand with raising funds for the V Foundation for Cancer Research. Joining me now, Dr. Susanna Greer, Chief Scientific Officer for the V Foundation. And it's been more than three decades since Jim Valvano launched the foundation. The banner he wanted, the championship ring, would be victory over cancer. We know that. For those of us not doing research on a daily basis, where are we? Can we even use a sports analogy, first quarter, after halftime, overtime? Where are we?
14: AJ, thanks so much for having me. We could absolutely work a sports analogy in there. I think that tonight is honestly, it's one of my favorite nights of the year because it is about sports, but it is about so much more than sports, right? It's about celebrating Jim Valvano's extraordinary legacy and reminding people that one person's vision, like one single person, can change millions of lives. And I think then 30 years after Jim challenged us to fund research, the V Foundation is investing in just incredibly bold science that's bringing us closer to his dream, which was victory over cancer.
2: We've seen the memorable speeches at the ESPYs, of course, a lot of them talking about hope. And as the chief scientific officer, you're helping direct funding. I know you send it to areas that you say are promising. Where are those areas here in 2026?
14: Yeah, absolutely. So I think, I mean, the SCs do remind us about what's possible because we hear those awesome stories of perseverance and resilience and people that are overcoming these just incredible odds. And I think those stories give us so much hope. You're exactly right. At the V Foundation, we see that same spirit every day in families and patients, but you're asking about research. And I absolutely see that in researchers who absolutely refuse to give up. Jim Valvano believed that research was hope. And more than 30 years later, right, we believe that that continues to drive everything we do. So where do I see hope? Well, I will tell you, Jay, I've been in oncology for more than 2 decades, and I have never been more optimistic than I am now. So I'll tell you a few things. The first is I see hope in those young scientists. Every day I have the privilege of meeting these researchers we fund. They are answering questions that no one has ever been able to answer before. Can you imagine that? They are challenging these long-held assumptions. They're developing new technologies, and honestly, they're finding entirely new ways to treat cancer. It's things that I never even considered when I started in this field. And one of the things that I'd love for our listeners to understand is that many of the breakthroughs that change patients' lives today started as bold ideas that seemed impossible just a few years ago. So I see hope in these scientists. And I see hope in this generation of cancer researchers because they are so talented. When we think about the ESPYs, I think about the ESPYs of cancer research every day and these individuals I work with. They are so talented. They are collaborative. They are fearless. And they are bringing expertise from fields that did not exist when I became a researcher. So things like artificial intelligence, computational biology, immunotherapy, engineering. And they are, because of the combination of these technologies and just this incredible perseverance these folks have, they're really accelerating discoveries, honestly, in ways that we couldn't have imagined even just a couple of decades ago.
2: 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We know from Jimmy V and from a number of the speeches and stories we've heard at the ESPYs that, yes, there's hope, but as Jimmy V mentioned, it also means dollars. And research is not cheap, but there may be somebody in their car this morning or working out on their treadmill this morning, maybe on the fence about donating because they say, oh, I only have, you know, 10, 20, 50 bucks to give. I don't know how much of a difference that will make. What do you say to that person?
14: Oh, my goodness. Thanks for asking. The first thing I would say is sports brings us all together as fans and also folks that are impacted by cancer because cancer doesn't care who you root for. Right? Cancer is going to touch every single family. We've had tremendous advances, but all of us will be touched by cancer. And I think that if you hear stories that inspire you tonight at the ESPYs, I think the best way to honor Jim Valvano's legacy and all these incredible stories that you're going to hear is to invest in a future that Jim believed in. Every single donation, Jay, I don't care if you give a dollar or $10 million, every single donation helps fund the next breakthrough in cancer research. And tonight, especially, thanks to the generosity of the Dangerfield Family Foundation, every single gift today will be matched, doubling your impact. Because, you know, hope is powerful, but hope alone isn't enough. You're right. Hope needs investment. And every single breakthrough in cancer begins because someone was willing to fund an idea before anyone knew it would succeed. And I think that's what your donation makes possible. Jay, I'll add one more thing, and that is that we're not all able to give. And if you can't give with your dollars, what you can do is tell your friends. 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We are able to channel every dollar that you give to these incredible researchers. So tell folks about us. That's what you could do for me. And I think to honor Jim's legacy.
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14: Of course. 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
21: 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This time tomorrow, we will have major golf taking place. 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
22: With unseasonably hot temperatures, Royal Birkdale is already firming up. And with no rain in the forecast all week, these fairways are only going to get drier and more brown. With more doglegs here than most open venues, you'll see some tough decisions being made on tee boxes.
23: The fairways this week, here's what I would say. The fairways this week are really tight, and so you get a lot of crosswinds, and they can be difficult to hold just because they're so fast and they're so firm. And so there's a lot of thinking off the tee on whether or not you want to just hit driver up there somewhere and kind of play from the rough most likely, or do you want to start hitting some irons, getting in some fairways, and hitting some longer shots into the greens. And so on each hole, there's a good bit of strategy, there's a decent amount of thinking, and if it wasn't as firm as it is now, that wouldn't be there wouldn't be as much decision making. But I think with the firmness, it's just it creates a whole lot more challenges, I think, for us as players, just to trying to control your ball and figuring out where it's going to end up. And, you'll get a couple weird bounces here and there as well.
22: I walked the par 3 7th today with Harris English, last year's runner-up. He stressed the importance of getting approach shots to hold on elevated and firm greens.

0: at Royal Birkdale. Mark Schlabaugh, ESPN.
1: Meanwhile, back stateside, Minnesota Timberwolves officially introducing LaMelo Ball.
2: I feel it could do a lot. I mean, I'm just coming here ready to play. I'm here to learn and just, you know, give them all. It definitely means a lot. Just so when anybody values you and sees what you could do, I mean, for sure grateful. So, like I always say, it's a blessing.
1: And he's blessed to be teammates now with Anthony Edwards. 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
1: WNBA, Sun with a three-point win over the Fire. Connecticut led by Aliyah Edwards. NBC Sports Boston.
5: McCott directing traffic. Off to Edwards. Has been quiet since the first quarter. Up to 19 for Aliyah Edwards.
3: Number three.
1: He was the 35th pick in the draft. Underwhelming summer league debut, but Trayvon Brazil will remember the end of the first half on Tuesday evening in Las Vegas.
5: Brazil. Oh, my goodness. It is his night. Hit that thing like a Eisenberg. Are you kidding me? That's incredible.
3: Number two.
1: NFL training camps getting underway soon. There will be a quarterback competition in Minnesota. Kyler Murray heading in to push J.J. McCarthy. Former wide receiver Adam Thielen earlier on Unsportsmanlike with our buddy Evan Cohen.
6: Is J.J. McCarthy an NFL quarterback in your mind?
7: Oh, 100%. No question about it. Big reason why I went back to Minnesota was because I got to spend some time with him in the off seasons and see his competitiveness and see those tangibles that you can't coach. He has them. And yes, did last season not go the way that he planned or the team planned? Yes. But at the same time, I'm really excited about the future of this guy. He's a great kid. He's a hard worker. Like I said, he's got those kind of tangibles you can't teach or coach.
3: Number one.
1: In Philly, the American League struck early with three runs in the top of the first of the All-Star game, then put it away with an insurance shot in the eighth.
8: Vargas sends one deep to left, and a no doubt about it, Miguel Vargas, second deck, bomb. The American League now leads it 4-0.
1: They win it 4-0. Spain, a 2-0 win over France. They get either England or Argentina in the final. ESPN analyst Shaka Hislop.
9: I've got England in this one. Argentina, defending champions, Lionel Messi at 39 years old, continues to do things that no 39-year-old should in this sport. But Argentina have made hard work of their opponents in the knockout stages getting to this stage. Extra time with Cape Verde, two down and coming back against Egypt. Down and allow Switzerland to equalize with 10 men, get the better of them in extra time. For me, I saw England against Ghana at the Boston Stadium early in this competition, and England were disappointing. They drew, should have lost. Ever since that Mexico game, where they had every excuse to lose, playing at altitude, I've seen a grit and a determination from this version of England that I don't think I've seen from any English team before. Led, of course, by Jude Bellingham. Mm-hmm. Now, we've spoken about Jude Bellingham for the last couple of weeks. Let's not forget they've also got this guy called Harry Kane.
10: Yeah.
9: Who knows how to score a goal or two himself. I just feel that this version of England, with their determination, the quality that they have, would be a little bit too much for Argentina.
1: They meet today at 3 o'clock Eastern. Celebrating America and pitching Tuesday in Philly. That's next. It's ESPN Radio.
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22: They nullified the Mbappes, they nullified the Ulysses, they nullified the Dembele's, they nullified this French attack.
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1: We know defense wins championships, but apparently pitching wins all-star games. 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The nation has been celebrating the 250th anniversary this month, of course. Philly actually served as the nation's first capital prior to the construction of Washington, D.C. Starters for each side on Tuesday coming out through large replicas of the Liberty Bell in front of their respective dugouts. Then they walked to home plate, signed an oversized lineup card, like the Declaration of Independence, used the old traditional feathered quill pen. Then once the game started, we would hold these truths to be self-evident, that pitching in your home ballpark does not guarantee success, and hitting is contagious.
8: Next pitch. Right back up the middle. That's going to go through. Alvarez will score. Langoliers will come home. The throw is too late. It's 2-0 as Cody Bellinger delivers. Two RBIs and a single here in the first to give the American League a 2-0 lead. Sanchez ready. Witt at third. Here it comes. Back up the middle. Exactly the same spot. A sinker at 97. An RBI for Rice.
0: And the Yankees have all three runs batted in with Junior touches home. It's 3-0 American League.
1: Three in the top of the first, all three RBI from members of the Yankees. Then there's the American League pitching, endowed by their creator with certain inalienable rights, unhittable right arms.
0: He gets the sign from Langoliers. Glove at the belt. And fires. Swinging and a miss. He got him to chase a slider. And that will do it. Cease will end up striking out three in the first. Work around a Freeman walk.
1: Dylan Cease of the Blue Jays. Seventh pitcher in All-Star Game history to record three strikeouts in the first inning of an All-Star Game. Shut down the National League in the first. Wasn't alone, though. The National League didn't have a hit until the fourth. National League pitching had a hit. No one wanted to see that. Came in the top of the third.
0: Like it may have got Caminero up and in on that hand, and he is down, and this is the worst case scenario to see a star player get hit by a pitch in the All-Star game. It rode right in up on him, and he went down in a heap and appeared to grab one of his hands. And Caminero is running right towards the dugout and into the locker room, so that would indicate he recognizes this is bad.
1: Hit on the left hand by a 97-mile-an-hour pitch from Cardinals closer Riley O'Brien. He'll nurse that hand over the next couple of days. Initial x-rays were negative. The 23-year-old Caminero, 45 homers last season. This season, he's hitting .279, 28 homers, an OPS of .927 in 94 games for the first-place Rays this season. Tampa Bay returns to the field on Friday with a doubleheader against the Red Sox at Fenway. That's later this week. Back to Philly and Tuesday's All-Star game. The American League pitching was just shutting down the National League lineup. The American League lineup giving a little insurance in the eighth.
0: And Vargas sends one deep to left, and a no doubt about it, Miguel Vargas, second deck, bomb. The American League now leads it 4-0.
1: And that would be the final. Carl Ravitch with the call here on ESPN Radio. 4-0 the final. American League winning for the 11th time in the last 13 All-Star games dating back to 2013. It's the 10th shutout overall in All-Star game history. The first since 2013 when the American League won 3-0 at Citi Field. There were 27 combined strikeouts in the game, 15 by American League pitching, 12 by the National League. 27 combined, most in a 9-inning game in All-Star game history. The previous record was 24. We had 27 on Tuesday. Cody Bellinger, 1-for-3, the 2-run single in the first inning. Fourth Yankees player with a bases-loaded hit in an All-Star game. He winds up being named the All-Star Game MVP, and our Buster only caught up with him.
2: Hey, Cody, there's so many stars here, and you're the MVP of the All-Star game. How you feeling?
4: I feel great, man. I mean, it's funny, you know, just right man, right spot in that situation, you know, bases loaded, two outs, hit a single up the middle, and, I mean, the pitching is just, it was unbelievable today, honestly, and so, you know, right man, right spot.
2: What was it like for you to share this with Ben Rice? You guys both doing damage.
4: Yeah, awesome, man. I mean, he's such a good player. You know, I think put the world on notice a little bit. Home run derby, he did well, hit some homers. And, I mean, he's just such a good player, and it was fun to share it with him.
2: You were talking about how dominant the pitching was. How about the show put on by your guys tonight?
4: I mean, yeah, it was just shut. I felt like every inning was just shut down, right? And, the pitching was just absolutely dominant today.
2: Yeah, and what an experience that you had here. Congratulations.
4: Thank you so much.
1: Cody Bellinger, fourth Yankees player to be named the MVP of the All-Star Game since the award was instituted in 1962. Derek Jeter, Mariano Rivera, Giancarlo Stanton being the other three. Former big league catcher David Ross, two-time World Series champ, managed Cody Bellinger in Chicago with the Cubs.
5: Well, it looked like the American League was trying to stay up the middle of Christopher Sanchez. You got him. Ben Rice gets a base hit up the middle. It was a simple approach, not trying to do too much early on. And Belly spoke it into existence before the game. He told Eduardo Perez when we asked him who should the prediction be before the game, who's going to stand out, win the MVP. He said, Belly up, baby. I'm putting it in the universe. So it came to fruition with him coming through and win the MVP tonight. I'm happy for him.
6: And then, Rossi, it's pitching and defense, really, from both teams. tonight, but the American League in particular, you know, in this era or maybe this season of pitching, what stood out to you about what you saw from the pitching tonight?
5: Well, the first pitch strikes from the American League, 14 of 17 of the first hitters, first pitch strikes. There was only one extra base hit in the game coming from Vargas with the home run, and no one even reached second base for the National League. It was complete dominance, 15 punch outs. We talked about some of the guys not pitching in today's game and some of the electric young arms. The guys that were here proved why they are all-stars and how dominant they can be when they're on their stuff in this great environment.
6: Rusty, you've been around the game a long time. It seemed like a pretty cool environment. What was it like being in the park there tonight?
5: Man, Philadelphia nailed it. Just starting with the pre-parties, the home run derby last night and tonight, the whole atmosphere around here was absolutely electric. The fans were into it. The kids got involved. A great production on TV. Just a home run all the way around. So happy for the city of Philadelphia and Major League Baseball. It's a great event.
1: Teams combined for one extra base hit in the game. The only All-Star game with fewer extra base hits was in 1958 when obviously there were none. No runs for the National League in this one. The American League wins it 4-0. National League with just three hits in the game. Tied for the second fewest by a team in All-Star game history. Kyle Schwarber went 0-for-2 a night after being the runner-up in the home run derby. But he did get to do it in his home ballpark.
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7: They killed it, I think. I mean, I felt like it was like it was movie-esque in terms of, like, you know, they obviously wanted their hometown team players to do well, and they, you know, were rooting against the other guys, and that's how, you know, I feel like the home run derby, you know, you take, for example, you know, where every time me or Harp up or and they're on their feet rocking, and you know, you go up against someone else and they're willing against them any way possible, right? Like, it's not out of disrespect, it's just out of the fandom of their players. And I feel like it was awesome. It made for an unbelievable environment, right? I feel like if I was on the opposite side of that, like, I would have appreciation for that. I mean, you know, that, and I know guys had appreciation for it at the end of the day, you know, and I know Walk said something about that too, where he's like, you know, I got respect for it. They're cheering for their players.
1: Kyle Schwarber with our Tim Kirchin. SportsCenter All Night, ESPN Radio, focus on Philly Tuesday night. Tuesday afternoon, focus was on Dallas, but that too was a shutout. World Cup semifinal action getting underway with Spain taking the first semifinal matchup, a 2-0 win over France. Spain with a dominating performance, another shutout. They've allowed just one goal the entire tournament. They advanced to the final with that 2-0 win. ESPN FC analyst Steve McManaman, Frank LeBoff, Craig Burley.
11: Well, definitely the best game of the tournament. Surprised a lot by France. Not until the end. They never really threatened Unai Simon, particularly in the first half. But Spain, we know they're good on the ball, but they've been super organised defensively this tournament. Only one goal, that was the game against Belgium. And for most part of this game, they looked solid tonight. A really, really professional performance from Spain. Some good goals. And really nullified the Dembele's, the Michael Olise. Mm. You know, guys that have, Kylian Mbappe, guys that have lit it up for France when they've been struggling. Guys that have lit it up for their clubs on the biggest, one of the biggest of days, just didn't turn up. But you've got to give Spain a lot of credit for shutting them down. But I have to say, I'm surprised that it was as easy as it was in the end for Spain.
12: Those stats actually flatter France because they were actually quite close possession shots on target. But as Craig rightly said, Spain dominated the game, didn't they? France got a couple of efforts near the end of the game, but in general, Spain were excellent. And to nullify France, who have, as you said, who've been scoring threes and fours and twos and threes every single game, you thought they'd just come today and exploit the Poros, the Kubasis, the Laportes, of course, who's playing in Saudi Arabia. But They made us all look like fools. I thought everybody thought France would get to the final, and Spain were incredibly dominant today. Very, very good performance from the Spanish.
10: And before that final, there was a debate in France. If France didn't win that World Cup, would it be a failure or a deception? And I would have gone, say, if you play a good game, if you give 100% and you hit the post three times and you lose 1-0 on penalty shootout, it can be a deception. But today, it's both of them, because that was a failure. That game wasn't a good game. As you said, Spain deserved 100% to win. We didn't see anything coming from France being good. I think we can't find any chances that they could score. Maybe the Douet at the when Unai Simon stopped the shot, but otherwise Spain were above France everywhere. And that's why you want to say hat off to the Spanish team, and you go back, yeah, disappointed, but you have to learn your lesson. It's hard. The World Cup is hard because you don't need to run fast, at the beginning if you slow down or very close to the final, and it's what happened to the French team.
1: Spain with the 2-0 win, they advance to their second World Cup final, their first since winning the title in 2010. The 37-game unbeaten streak in all competitions, 10-game unbeaten streak in World Cup knockout stage games since the last loss in that stage in 2006. Spain advancing to New York to the Meadowlands for Sunday's final. They will face either England or Argentina. They meet in the other semifinal later today. What does Argentina need in this one? ESPN analysts, former U.S. men's national team members Jeff Cameron and Breck Shea.
13: Let's hope they play better, because they haven't really hit their form. They've been very fortunate, some late goals, some unbelievable worldly winners, and they also have the X factor, Messi. He's been unbelievable, really carrying that team. But saying that, the last game against Switzerland dominated towards the end of that game until they got that red card. They had him pinned. They were defending for most of the game in a low block, and then they showed their ability to get out, score the goal. But they can't afford England to control that tempo, to force them back, to be on their back heels, and that rest defense by England. But they're also licking their chops a little bit, because they saw the performance that England played against Norway, and they had some vulnerabilities there. So for me, it's about composure. Who can have the best composure in that match? Because there's going to be emotions, there's going to be feelings, there's going to be tackles, everything. It's about staying true, staying composed, and executing your game plan. And let's see if Tuchel can make some adjustments during the match.
14: I think it's about composure too, because these two teams have histories in the World Cup, five times meeting before this, and it's going to get chippy. They're both physical teams. I mean, England is, look at this, 86, the hand of God, probably the most famous goal of all time. Argentina went on to win the World Cup that year. Beckham's red card in 98, he had to go into hiding for a little bit after that. He was getting a lot of hate mail, and he came back actually in 2002 and scored a penalty to beat them. So there's a lot of history between these two teams. It's going to be a great game, very physical game. And again, like Jeff said, I think the team with the most composure is going to win this.
1: France eliminated with a loss to Spain on Tuesday. So Kylian Mbappe finishes with 8 goals in this World Cup. He leads Lionel Messi for the top spot in the Golden Boot standings based on the tiebreaker of assists. 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Still wondering where that landing spot is? That's next. 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
1: 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Couple of games in the W Tuesday in Toronto. Tempo hosting Washington.
21: Flores slowing it down. A 5-point lead for the Mystics. To cap a big third quarter. Finding Iria Fenn yet again. She's now up to more than 20 points.
1: Kiki Iria Fenn with 25 points, 14 rebounds as well. Mystics, a 79-62 win over the Tempo on TSN. Third game this season for Iria Fenn with 25 points and double-digit rebounds. Second in the NBA behind Asia Wilson. It's her 10th double-double this season. Fourth most in the NBA. Tempo held to 62 points. That's their low for points in a game this season, which also means franchise history. They've lost five of their last six, all at home. At Mohegan Sun Arena in Connecticut, Sun hosting the Portland Fire.
24: Lacan directing traffic. Off to Edwards, who's been quiet since the first quarter. Up to 19 for Aaliyah Edwards.
1: NBC Sports Boston, Aaliyah Edwards, a game-high 21. 13 of that in the first quarter. Her second 20-point game this season. Sun beat the Fire 90-87. Brittany Griner had 20 points in a season-high 6 assists. 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
26: LeBron James wants to be in a competing environment. He wants to play meaningful basketball.
27: We're not worried about nobody's opinions or anything like that. He's going to make the best decision for himself.
1: question remains out there as the spotlight remains on one big name free agent. Perhaps a number of teams in the mix for LeBron James, although three-time NBA champ Byron Scott says on his Fast Break podcast, maybe not as many as we might imagine.
0: 10 years ago, yes, every team was calling to get LeBron James on their team. That was 10 years ago. Now, Rich Paul and company, they making all the calls to see who's interested in having LeBron on their team. Again, guys, we got to understand that the guy's 41 years old.
2: Yep.
0: Been in the league 21, 22, 23 years.
2: Incredible career.
0: You know, it's an unbelievable career. Still playing at a high level.
2: Yes, sir.
0: But as far as teams that are looking at him right now, the teams are also saying, all right, we're going to take him for 1 year, maybe two. And do we want to take all the other that goes along with it?
12: What's the other
0: all the other antics, Rich Paul and all those guys and all the other stuff that goes along with it.
12: Bronny James?
0: Bronny James. You had to get Bronny James out of his Laker deal. You know, so there's a lot of layers to it when you're talking about bringing LeBron along. We all know this for a fact. He ain't going to go to another team and say, well, I'll come off the bench. I'll be a role player, come off the bench. He can still probably be your third best player or your second best player on the team. You could be successful. But the teams that we're talking about that really are looking at LeBron right now are teams that maybe can get to the next level. And that next level ain't a championship team.
1: With a number of teams potentially on the map, there are options to the guys at PTI. Frank Isola, Tony Kornheiser.
4: All right, Frank, what is the most intriguing landing spot for LeBron?
5: All right, if the Knicks hadn't won a championship, it would be an absolute feeding frenzy right now about LeBron in New York. In fact, he's going to be here this week. Maybe the announcement will come at some point at the Jacob Javits Center. But it's Cleveland. And I think, you know, they won a championship with him there. This team that they have, they got to a conference finals last year. I think they lost by a combined 300 points to the Knicks in those four games. And, Tony, if you think about it, game one, Cleveland was up 22 points with 8 minutes to go. If LeBron James is on that Cleveland team, they would have found a way to win. So LeBron is going to make you better. So he has a chance to win a ring. He could help build his legacy, and I think a little bit of it is about his post-playing career. Maybe there's an ownership chance in Cleveland. I don't really think that's a possibility in some of these other places. So I think LeBron in Cleveland makes sense on so many levels, and winning a championship is one of them.
4: Thank you for mentioning the ring, because Rich Paul, who is LeBron's great friend and agent, right, has come out and said that he's not chasing rings, as if something like chasing rings is bad. Because they don't want to cheapen LeBron, that he's only going to go some spot where he thinks he can win right away. But the truth of the matter is that LeBron James is chasing Michael Jordan. And one of the ways to get closer is to actually win a ring. It's not bad. It's not bad to be chasing rings. That's why he's still playing at 41. That's why he's no longer on the Lakers. You know, it's not like he wants to leave L.A. He still lives in L.A. I agree with you about the poetry factor of beginning in Cleveland and ending in Cleveland. And I agree with you that he's going to make them better. Right now, you see James Harden playoff after playoff after playoff just not being any good. If Harden doesn't think that he has to be the best player on the team, maybe he would be good in the playoffs. And with LeBron there, he does not have to think that. My only pushback on this is that if you're going to be the GOAT, you have to do something that nobody else has ever done. If he goes, for example, to Golden State and wins a championship there, he becomes the first player in the history of the NBA to win championships in four different spots. And that's something you throw down on the table to say, here is one of my credentials. So while Cleveland has that poetic factor, it's possible to me that going somewhere else where he hasn't been before will become more intriguing.
5: Yeah, and speaking of, you know, when you talk about chasing rings, let's remember, and LeBron's a big NFL guy, didn't Tom Brady go to Tampa? Didn't Peyton Manning go to Denver and they won? There's nothing wrong with
4: nothing
5: it.
4: Wrong nothing wrong with it. With it. Nothing nope. wrong with nope. chasing rings. Nothing.
5: Nope. Not. All right, that's it. We're done. Back to you.
1: In terms of the focus, Cavaliers have been in the picture, the Miami Heat, the Golden State Warriors as well. ESPN Shams Charania on Tuesday saying there's a focus for LeBron's camp currently on Cleveland, Miami, and Philadelphia. Still awaiting a decision. Right arms, left arms. They were dominant on Tuesday. That's next. SportsCenter all night. It's ESPN Radio.
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1: SRN News, I'm Jason Walker. The Trump administration telling ICE to suspend most vehicle stops. That after two deadly shootings in a little over 1 week. The suspension is not absolute, and there is room for exceptions when executing a criminal warrant or working with partner agencies. On Capitol Hill, the House approving a measure that would make daylight saving time permanent. Proponents argue the bill will provide more daylight during the times that Americans are most active. That bill now goes to the Senate, where passage there is uncertain. A bipartisan group of lawmakers introducing a bill championed by Lindsey Graham that would impose sanctions on top Russian figures. It would also pose heavy tariffs on the biggest buyers of Russian oil. This is SRN News.
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23: Two outs. And a high chopper fielded by Baker to first base. That will do it. The American League will end up beating the National League 4-0 after getting three in the first in a Vargas blast late. A dominant pitching performance by John Schneider's American League squad.
1: First shutout in an All-Star game since 2013. 27 combined strikeouts in the game. The American League had 15. Tied for second most by one team in a nine-inning game. The American League saw 10 different pitchers record at least one. Heard the game here on ESPN Radio. Carl Ravitch, Doug Glanville had the play-by-play for us. Back to Philly. Carl? Jay, thank you very much. Well, Philadelphia showed out. The Stars didn't disappoint, but it was really the pitching of the American League that was the story in a 4-0 win in the All-Star game.
13: American League pitching was completely dominant, and they didn't allow a base runner to even get to second base. They struck out 16 batters. They just seemed to have everything working in the right timing as John Schneider rolled them out. And that was really the story. I mean, they were unhittable. Even their own players on the offensive side, like Cody Bellinger, was like, I don't know what I would have done even against these guys. So they just pitched. They put up zeros. And the first inning, Christopher Sanchez just couldn't find the strike zone. And eventually when he did, he had to lay it right in there. And the Yankees back-to-back, Bellinger and Rice, got the hits. And that kind of was all they needed. That was the game because the pitching just kept putting up zeros.
1: Yeah, no doubt about it. The New York Yankees contribute. They scored 3 in the first. They got a big Vargas home run late in the game for that 4-0 advantage. Next year, Wrigley Field. I think Philadelphia did themselves proud as a Philadelphia guy.
13: Yeah, I mean, this was a really impressive performance just all around. They seemed like the players, Kyle Schwarber, for example, talking about how, you know, this was an electric environment. You saw that the home run derby, the host city, the history, the 250th of America. There's a lot of things that they were celebrating at the same time, and you always feel like baseball is at the center of that history in so many ways. So I thought they did a great job. I thought the players, you know, respected it, and especially the Phillies players got a lot of love, and, you know, that's what the game's about. It's a great competition, and they gave us what we were hoping for.
1: They did. A lot of smiles from all the players on the fields, and we look forward to seeing the All-Star game being played next year at Wrigley Field. That does it again. The American League, a winner 4-0 with Doug Glanville. I'm Carl Ravitch, right here on your home for every game of the postseason. Major League Baseball on ESPN Radio and the ESPN app. We send it back to Jay Reynolds in the studio.
14: All right, Carl, American League with that 4-0 win. National League held to just 3 hits in the game. SportsCenter All Night, ESPN Radio, with the All-Star game now in the rearview mirror. Some intriguing storylines as baseball does look ahead to the rest of July, on into August and September. ESPN Senior Major League Insider Jeff Passan.
15: A couple of them that are almost intertwined are the trade deadline and the American League wild card picture. And the trade deadline is coming up on August 3rd. And if you go and look at the guys who we thought were going to be available, Byron Buxton, probably not going to be available. CJ Abrams and Jeremy Pena, probably not going to be available. All eyes are on the Detroit Tigers. And even though the Tigers have struggled almost all season long, we've seen what the Boston Red Sox have done, winning 9 straight games and vaulting from near the bottom of the wild card standings to the top. And so for Detroit to have to make that run in order to hold on to Skubal as well as Casey Mize, they're going to have to pass a bunch of teams. And that AL wild card, right now, the last wild card spot, Kevin, it is a tie between the Seattle Mariners and the Minnesota Twins, neither of whom are even over 500 at this point.
14: 15 teams in the American League. There's the 3 division leaders. 10 other teams within 6.5 games of a wild card spot. Cleveland second baseman Travis Bezzano.
16: Yeah, it's really cool. It's open and teams kind of going back and forth right now. We had a couple good series against the White Sox where it felt like every game came down to one run. And they're obviously in the Central with us in the hunt. And then, you know, there's a big fight throughout. So, I mean, Rangers, Astros, you know, Athletics strong. And then the Rays and the Yankees obviously leading the way, kind of playing great baseball. So it's an open race. I think it's interesting to see how it'll play out.
14: It's going to be an interesting American League race down the stretch, and we'll see what teams decide to do by the trade deadline, which comes up on August 3rd. SportsCenter All Night, ESPN Radio. First of the semifinals at the World Cup is in the books. It's Spain advancing with a 2-0 win over France. Spain going to its second World Cup final and its first since they won the title in 2010. Dominating performance for Spain. ESPN analyst Breck Shea and Jeff Cameron.
17: Well, you said clinic, and that's exactly what they did today. You know, we were expecting a little bit more from France. You know, I had them to be, you know, favorites winning the tournament. But Spain showed their dominance. They were controlling the game from the get-go. Obviously, they got, you know, the penalty early. put France on their on the heels a little bit, and then they had to go reaching for the game. That just played right into Spain's hands. They were controlling the tempo. But let me tell you, Rodri was fantastic. He was immense. He suffocated that French midfield. Olise, Dembele, Mbappe, they couldn't get a fix in the game. They couldn't get into their flow. They couldn't be dynamic. They couldn't get behind. I think maybe only two or three times they actually got a couple opportunities. Other than that, they controlled the tempo and they dictated the game. It was brilliant to see.
4: It was a lot of fun. And like Jeff said, they controlled the tempo from start to finish. France couldn't do anything. Spain had 60% possession. They had the ball. They were patient. They were smart. And anytime they lost the ball, they were so fast to react, to win it back and put pressure on France. France couldn't. Mbappe, I didn't hear his name once on the TV today. He was not there. Olise had to be subbed out, and he's been unbelievable this tournament, 5 assists, and just controlled every game he's been in. And I like what Spain's head coach said. He said France is the best squad from top to bottom, but Spain is the best team, and they showed that tonight.
14: Spain advances to the final on Sunday. They will get the winner of Wednesday's other semifinal matchup in Atlanta, England and Argentina. ESPN analyst Craig Burley.
18: It's a big rivalry. They don't like each other. There was a big, great performance against Norway from England. But afterwards, there was a big spat between their star player this tournament, Jude Bellingham, and the coach, Thomas Tuchel. That's made all the headlines in England about why do we have to do this now? We're in the semi-final. Why are we arguing with each other? It was an ITV interview. So that has sort of disrupted the camp a little bit. And then on the other side of the coin, on the Argentinian side, Lionel Messi. Lionel Messi looked like a 39-year-old player in the last game. This tournament looks like it's taken its toll on him a little bit. And that's not a surprise. He's not a spring chicken anymore. He's not a youngster anymore. So he's struggled a little bit in the last game. Does he have, and this is the question, does he have enough in those 39-year-old legs for two big performances, one against England, and if they get there, one against Spain, to go back-to-back in World Cups? So that's the two storylines from this game. Both teams have had a real grueling schedule to get here, so it is going to be a war is the wrong word, but a game of attrition tomorrow night in Atlanta.
14: By the end of Wednesday, we will have the two finalists who will meet in New York for the title.
19: Don't give up. Don't ever give up. And that's what I'm going to try to do. Every minute that I have left, I will thank God for the day and the moment I have. And if you see me, smile and maybe give me a hug, because that's important to me too. Cancer can take away all my physical abilities. It cannot touch my mind. It cannot touch my heart. And it cannot touch my soul. And those three things are going to carry on forever. I thank you, and God bless you all.
14: Sports Center All Night, ESPN Radio. I'm Jay Reynolds. It's ESPY Week, and of course, that goes hand in hand with raising funds for the V Foundation for Cancer Research. Joining me now, Dr. Susanna Greer, Chief Scientific Officer for the V Foundation. And it's been more than three decades since Jim Valvano launched the foundation. The banner he wanted, the championship ring, would be victory over cancer. We know that. For those of us not doing research on a daily basis, where are we? Can we even use a sports analogy, first quarter, after halftime, overtime? Where are we?
20: Hey, Jay, thanks so much for having me. We could absolutely work a sports analogy in there. I think that tonight is honestly, it's one of my favorite nights of the year because it is about sports, but it is about so much more than sports, right? It's about celebrating Jim Valvano's extraordinary legacy and reminding people that one person's vision, like one single person, can change millions of lives. And I think in 30 years after Jim challenged us to fund research, the V Foundation is investing in just incredibly bold science that's bringing us closer to his dream, which was victory over cancer.
14: We've seen the memorable speeches at the ESPYs, of course, a lot of them talking about hope. And as the chief scientific officer, you're helping direct funding. I know you send it to areas that you say are promising. Where are those areas here in 2026?
20: Yeah, absolutely. So I think, the ESPYs do remind us about what's possible because we hear those awesome stories of perseverance and resilience and people that are overcoming these just incredible odds. And I think those stories give us so much hope. You're exactly right. At the V Foundation, we see that same spirit every day in families and patients, but you're asking about research. And I absolutely see that in researchers who absolutely refuse to give up. Jim Valbano believed that research was hope. And more than 30 years later, right, we believe that that continues to drive everything we do. So where do I see hope? Well, I will tell you, Jay, I've been in oncology for more than two decades, and I have never been more optimistic than I am now. So I'll tell you a few things. The first is I see hope in those young scientists. Every day I have the privilege of meeting these researchers we fund. They are answering questions that no one has ever been able to answer before. Can you imagine that? They are challenging these long-held assumptions. They're developing new technologies. And honestly, they're finding entirely new ways to treat cancer. It's things that I never even considered when I started in this field. And one of the things that I'd love for our listeners to understand is that many of the breakthroughs that change patients' lives today started as bold ideas that seemed impossible just a few years ago. So I see hope in these scientists. And I see hope in this generation of cancer researchers because they are so talented. When we think about the ESPYs, I think about the ESPYs of cancer research every day in these individuals I work with. They are so talented. They are collaborative. They are fearless. And they are bringing expertise from fields that did not exist when I became a researcher. So things like artificial intelligence, computational biology, immunotherapy, engineering. And they are, because of the combination of these technologies and just this incredible perseverance these folks have, they're really accelerating discoveries, honestly, in ways that we couldn't have imagined even just a couple of decades ago.
14: SportsCenter All Night, ESPN Radio. Dr. Susanna Greer, Chief Scientific Officer of the V Foundation. We know from Jimmy V and from a number of the speeches and stories we've heard at the ESPYs that, yes, there's hope, but as Jimmy V mentioned, it also means dollars. And research is not cheap, but there may be somebody in their car this morning or working out on their treadmill this morning, maybe on the fence about donating because they say, oh, I only have, you know, 10, 20, 50 bucks to give. I don't know how much of a difference that will make. What do you say to that person?
20: Oh, my goodness. Thanks for asking. The first thing I would say is sports brings us all together as fans and also folks that are impacted by cancer because cancer doesn't care who you root for. Right? Cancer is going to touch every single family. We've had tremendous advances, but all of us will be touched by cancer. And I think that if you hear stories that inspire you tonight at the ESPYs, I think the best way to honor Jim Valbano's legacy and all of these incredible stories that you're going to hear is to invest in a future that Jim believed in. Every single donation, Jay, I don't care if you give a dollar or $10 million, every single donation helps fund the next breakthrough in cancer research. And tonight, especially, thanks to the generosity of the Dangerfield Family Foundation, every single gift today will be matched, doubling your impact. Because, you know, hope is powerful, but hope alone isn't enough. You're right. Hope needs investment. And every single breakthrough in cancer begins because someone was willing to fund an idea before anyone knew it would succeed. And I think that's what your donation makes possible. Jay, I'll add one more thing, and that is that we're not all able to give. And if you can't give with your dollars, what you can do is tell your friends. 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We are able to channel every dollar that you give to these incredible researchers. So tell folks about us. That's what you could do for me. And I think to honor Jim's legacy.
14: Dr. Susanna Greer, Chief Scientific Officer from the V Foundation. 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
20: Of course. It's an honor. Appreciate you, Jay.
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26: 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This time tomorrow, we will have major golf taking place. ESPN's Mark Slaybaugh.
27: With unseasonably hot temperatures, Royal Birkdale is already firming up, and with no rain in the forecast all week, these fairways are only going to get drier and more brown. With more doglegs here than most open venues, you'll see some tough decisions being made on tee boxes.
28: The fairways this week, here's what I would say. The fairways this week are really tight, and so you get a lot of crosswinds, and they can be difficult to hold just because they're so fast and they're so firm. And so there's a lot of thinking off the tee on whether or not you want to just hit driver up there somewhere and kind of play from the rough most likely, or do you want to start hitting some irons, getting in some fairways, and hitting some longer shots into the greens. And so on each hole, there's a good bit of strategy, there's a decent amount of thinking, and if it wasn't as firm as it is now, that wouldn't be there wouldn't be as much decision making. But I think with the firmness, it's just it creates a whole lot more challenges, I think, for us as players, just to trying to control your ball and figuring out where it's going to end up. And, you'll get a couple weird bounces here and there as well.
27: I walked the par 3 7th today with Harris English, last year's runner-up. He stressed the importance of getting approach shots to hold on elevated and firm greens. At Royal Birkdale, Mark Schlabel, ESPN.
26: Meanwhile, back stateside, Minnesota Timberwolves officially introducing LaMelo Ball.
29: I feel it could do a lot. I mean, I'm just coming here ready to play. I'm here to learn and just, give them all. It definitely means a lot. Just so when anybody values you and sees what you could do, I mean, for sure grateful. So, like I always say, it's a blessing.
26: And he's blessed to be teammates now with Anthony Edwards. 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
1: WNBA, Sun with a three-point win over the Fire. Connecticut led by Aliyah Edwards. NBC Sports Boston.
2: McCann directing traffic. Off to Edwards. Has been quiet since the first quarter. Up to 19 for Aliyah Edwards.
0: Number three.
1: He was the 35th pick in the draft. Underwhelming summer league debut, but Trayvon Brazil will remember the end of the first half on Tuesday evening in Las Vegas.
2: Brazil. Oh, my goodness. It is his night. Hit that thing like Eisenberg. Are you kidding me? That's incredible.
0: Number two.
1: NFL training camps getting underway soon. There will be a quarterback competition in Minnesota. Kyler Murray heading in to push J.J. McCarthy. Former wide receiver Adam Thielen earlier on Unsportsmanlike with our buddy Evan Cohen.
3: Is J.J. McCarthy an NFL quarterback in your mind?
4: Oh, 100%. No question about it. Big reason why I went back to Minnesota was because I got to spend some time with him in the off seasons and see his competitiveness and see those tangibles that you can't coach. He has them. And yes, did last season not go the way that he planned or the team planned? Yes. But at the same time, I'm really excited about the future of this guy. He's a great kid. He's a hard worker. Like I said, he's got those kind of tangibles you can't teach or coach.
0: Number one.
1: In Philly, the American League struck early with three runs in the top of the first of the All-Star game, then put it away with an insurance shot in the eighth.
5: Vargas sends one deep to left, and a no doubt about it, Miguel Vargas, second deck, bomb. The American League now leads it 4-0.
1: They win it 4-0. Spain, a 2-0 win over France. They get either England or Argentina in the final. ESPN analyst Shaka Hislop.
6: I've got England in this one. Argentina, defending champions, Lionel Messi at 39 years old, continues to do things that no 39-year-old should in this sport. But Argentina have made hard work of their opponents in the knockout stages getting to this stage. Extra time with Cape Verde, two down and coming back against Egypt. Down and allow Switzerland to equalize with 10 men, get the better of them in extra time. For me, I saw England against Ghana at the Boston Stadium early in this competition, and England were disappointing. They drew, should have lost. Ever since that Mexico game, where they had every excuse to lose, playing at altitude, I've seen a grit and a determination from this version of England that I don't think I've seen from any English team before. Led, of course, by Jude Bellingham. Mm-hmm. Now, we've spoken about Jude Bellingham for the last couple of weeks. Let's not forget they've also got this guy called Harry Kane.
7: Yeah.
6: Who knows how to score a goal or two himself. I just feel that this version of England, with their determination, the quality that they have, would be a little bit too much for Argentina.
1: They meet today at 3 o'clock Eastern. Celebrating America and pitching Tuesday in Philly. That's next. It's ESPN Radio.
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16: 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I mean, I thought we all seen what happened to them versus the New York Knickerbockers when they lost 4-0. 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
1: We know defense wins championships, but apparently pitching wins all-star games. 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The nation has been celebrating the 250th anniversary this month, of course. Philly actually served as the nation's first capital prior to the construction of Washington, D.C. Starters for each side on Tuesday coming out through large replicas of the Liberty Bell in front of their respective dugouts. Then they walked to home plate, signed an oversized lineup card, like the Declaration of Independence, used the old traditional feathered quill pen. Then once the game started, we would hold these truths to be self-evident, that pitching in your home ballpark does not guarantee success, and hitting is contagious.
5: Next pitch. Right back up the middle. That's going to go through. Alvarez will score. Langoliers will come home. The throw is too late. It's 2-0 as Cody Bellinger delivers. Two RBIs and a single here in the first to give the American League a 2-0 lead. Sanchez ready. Witt at third. Here it comes. Back up the middle. Exactly the same spot. A sinker at 97, an RBI for Rice. And the Yankees have all three runs batted in. Witt Jr. touches home. It's 3-0 American League.
1: Three in the top of the first, all three RBI from members of the Yankees. Then there's the American League pitching, endowed by their creator with certain inalienable rights. Sorry, unhittable right arms.
5: He gets the sign from Langoliers. Glove at the belt. And fires. Swaying and a miss. He got him to chase a slider. And that will do it. Cease will end up striking out three in the first. Work around a Freeman walk.
1: Dylan Cease of the Blue Jays. Seventh pitcher in All-Star Game history to record three strikeouts in the first inning of an All-Star game. Shut down the National League in the first. Wasn't alone, though. The National League didn't have a hit until the fourth. National League pitching had a hit. No one wanted to see that. Came in the top of the third.
5: Oh, boy. That one looked like it may have got Caminero up and in on that hand. And he is down, and this is the worst case scenario to see a star player get hit by a pitch in the All-Star game. It rode right in up on him, and he went down in a heap and appeared to grab one of his hands. And Caminero is running right towards the dugout and into the locker room. So that would indicate he recognizes this is bad.
1: Hit on the left hand by a 97-mile-an-hour pitch from Cardinals closer Riley O'Brien. He'll nurse that hand over the next couple of days. Initial x-rays were negative. The 23-year-old Caminero, 45 homers last season. This season, he's hitting .279, 28 homers, an OPS of .927 in 94 games for the first-place Rays this season. Tampa Bay returns to the field on Friday with a doubleheader against the Red Sox at Fenway. That's later this week. Back to Philly and Tuesday's All-Star game. The American League pitching was just shutting down the National League lineup. The American League lineup giving a little insurance in the eighth.
5: And Vargas sends one deep to left, and a no doubt about it, Miguel Vargas, second deck, bomb. The American League, and now leads it 4-0.
1: And that would be the final. Carl Ravitch with the call here on ESPN Radio. 4-0 the final. American League winning for the 11th time in the last 13 All-Star games dating back to 2013. It's the 10th shutout overall in All-Star game history, the first since 2013 when the American League won 3-0 at Citi Field. There were 27 combined strikeouts in the game, 15 by American League pitching, 12 by the National League. 27 combined, most in a 9-inning game in All-Star game history. The previous record was 24. We had 27 on Tuesday. Cody Bellinger, 1-for-3, the 2-run single in the first inning. Fourth Yankees player with a bases-loaded hit in an All-Star game. He winds up being named the All-Star Game MVP, and our Buster only caught up with him.
18: Hey, Cody, there's so many stars here, and you're the MVP of the All-Star Game. How you feeling?
19: I feel great, man. I mean, it's funny, you know, just right man, right spot in that situation, you know, bases loaded, two outs, hit a single up the middle, and, I mean, the pitching is just, it was unbelievable today, honestly, and so, you know, right man, right spot.
18: What was it like for you to share this with Ben Rice? You guys both doing damage.
19: Yeah, awesome, man. I mean, he's such a good player. You know, I think put the world on notice a little bit. Home run derby, he did well, hit some homers. And, I mean, he's just such a good player. And it was fun to share it with him.
18: You were talking about how dominant the pitching was. How about the show put on by your guys tonight?
19: I mean, yeah, it was just shut. I felt like every inning was just shut down, right? And, you know, the pitching was just absolutely dominant today.
18: Yeah, and what an experience that you had here. Congratulations.
19: Thank you so much.
1: Cody Bellinger, fourth Yankees player to be named the MVP of the All-Star Game since the award was instituted in 1962. Derek Jeter, Mariano Rivera, Giancarlo Stanton being the other three. Former big league catcher David Ross, two-time World Series champ, managed Cody Bellinger in Chicago with the Cubs.
20: Well, it looked like the American League was trying to stay up the middle of Christopher Sanchez. You got him. Ben Rice gets a base hit up the middle. It was a simple approach, not trying to do too much early on. And Belly spoke it into existence before the game. He told Eduardo Perez when we asked him who should the prediction be before the game, who's going to stand out, win the MVP. He said, Belly up, baby. I'm putting it in the universe. So it came to fruition with him coming through and win the MVP tonight. I'm happy for him.
21: And then, Rossi, it's pitching and defense, really, from both teams tonight, but the American League in particular. You know, in this era or maybe this season of pitching, what stood out to you about what you saw from the pitching tonight?
20: Well, the first pitch strikes from the American League, 14 of 17 of the first hitters, first pitch strikes. There was only one extra base hit in the game coming from Vargas with the home run, and no one even reached second base for the National League. It was complete dominance, 15 punch outs. We talked about some of the guys not pitching in today's game and some of the electric young arms. The guys that were here proved why they are all-stars and how dominant they can be when they're on their stuff in this great environment.
21: Russell, you've been around around the game a long time. It seemed like a pretty cool environment. What was it like being in the park there tonight?
20: Man, Philadelphia nailed it. Just starting with the pre-parties, the home run derby last night and tonight, the whole atmosphere around here was absolutely electric. The fans were into it. The kids got involved. A great production on TV. Just a home run all the way around. So happy for the city of Philadelphia and Major League Baseball. It's a great event.
1: Teams combined for one extra base hit in the game. The only All-Star game with fewer extra base hits was in 1958 when obviously, there were none. No runs for the National League in this one. The American League wins it 4-0. National League with just three hits in the game. Tied for the second fewest by a team in All-Star game history. Kyle Schwarber went 0-2 a night after being the runner-up in the home run derby. But he did get to do it in his home ballpark.
2: This is really special for us, right? That we get to do this here in Philadelphia in front of our fans. They have such appreciation for us, and for us to represent them all the time, and have them show out like they've been showing out. This is what it's all about, and we appreciate them, and we're looking forward to the second half.
3: How did Philadelphia do in All-Star Week here?
2: They killed it, I think. I mean, I felt like it was like the, like, it was movie-esque in terms of, like, they obviously wanted their hometown team players to do well, and they were rooting against the other guys, and that's how, I feel like the home run derby, you take, for example, where every time me or Harp up or, and they're on their feet rocking, and you go up against someone else and they're willing against them any way possible, right? Like, it's not out of disrespect, it's just out of the fandom of their players. And I feel like it was awesome. It made for an unbelievable environment, right? I feel like if I was on the opposite side of that, like, I would have appreciation for that. And I know guys had appreciation for it at the end of the day, And I know Walk said something about that, too, where he's like, I got respect for it. They're cheering for their players.
1: Kyle Schwarber with our Tim Kirchin. 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Tuesday afternoon, focus was on Dallas. But that, too, was a shutout. World Cup semifinal action getting underway with Spain taking the first semifinal matchup, a 2-0 win over France. Spain with a dominating performance, another shutout. They've allowed just one goal the entire tournament. They advanced to the final with that 2-0 win. ESPN FC analyst Steve McManaman, Frank LeBeauf, Craig Burley.
22: Well, definitely the best game of the tournament. Surprised a little bit by, or a lot by, France. Not until the end. They never really threatened Unai Simon, particularly in the first half. But Spain, we know they're good on the ball, but they've been super organised defensively this tournament. Only one goal, that was the game against Belgium. And for most part of this game, they looked solid tonight. A really, really professional performance from Spain. Some good goals. And really nullified the Dembélés, the Michael Olise. Mm. Guys that have Kylian Mbappe, guys that have lit it up for France when they've been struggling. Guys that have lit it up for their clubs on one of the biggest of days just didn't turn up. But you've got to give Spain a lot of credit for shutting them down. But I have to say, I'm surprised that it was as easy as it was in the end for Spain.
23: Those stats actually flatter France because they were actually quite close possession shots on target. But as Craig rightly said, Spain dominated the game, didn't they? France got a couple of efforts near the end of the game. But in general, Spain were excellent, and to nullify France, who have, as you said, who've been scoring threes and fours and twos and threes every single game, you thought they'd just come today and exploit the Porros, the Kubasis, the Laportes, of course, who's playing in Saudi Arabia, but they made us all look like fools. I thought everybody thought France would get to the final, and Spain were incredibly dominant today. Very, very good performance from the Spanish.
24: And before that final, there was a debate in France. If France didn't win that World Cup, would it be a failure or a deception? And I would have gone, say, if you play a good game, if you give 100% and you hit the post three times and you lose 1-0 on penalty shootout, it can be a deception. But today, it's both of them because that was a failure. That game wasn't a good game. As you said, Spain deserved 100% to win. We didn't see anything coming from France being good. I think they had. We can't find any chances that they could score. Maybe the Doué at the when Unai Simon stopped the shot. But otherwise, Spain were above France everywhere. And that's why you want to say hat off to the Spanish team. And you go back, yeah, disappointed, but you have to learn your lesson. It's hard. The World Cup is hard because, yeah, it doesn't, you don't need to run fast, you know, at the beginning if you slow down or very close to the final. And it's what happened to the French team.
1: Spain with the 2-0 win. They advance to their second World Cup final, their first since winning the title in 2010. The 37-game unbeaten streak in all competitions, 10-game unbeaten streak in World Cup knockout stage games since the last loss in that stage in 2006. Spain advancing to New York to the Meadowlands for Sunday's final. They will face either England or Argentina. They meet in the other semifinal later today. What does Argentina need in this one? ESPN analysts, former U.S. men's national team members Jeff Cameron and Breck Shea.
0: Let's hope they play better because they haven't really hit their form. They've been very fortunate, some late goals, some unbelievable worldly winners. And they also have the X factor, Messi. He's been unbelievable, really carrying that team. But saying that, you know, the last game against Switzerland dominated towards the end of that game until they got that red card. They had them pinned. They were defending for most of the game in a low block. And then they showed their ability to get out, score the goal. But they can't afford England to control that tempo, to force them back, to be on their back heels. And that rests defense by England. But they're also licking their chops a little bit because they saw the performance that England played against Norway, and they had some vulnerabilities there. So for me, it's about composure. Who can have the best composure in that match? Because there's going to be emotions, there's going to be feelings, there's going to be tackles, everything. It's about staying true, staying composed, and executing your game plan. And let's see if Tuchel can make some adjustments during the match.
4: I think it's about composure too, because these two teams have histories in the World Cup, 5 times meeting before this, and it's going to get chippy. They're both physical teams. I mean, England is, I mean, look at this, 86, the hand of God, probably the most famous goal of all time. Argentina went on to win the World Cup that year. Beckham's red card in 98, you know, he had to go into hiding for a little bit after that. He was getting a lot of hate mail, and he came back actually in 2002 and scored a penalty to beat them. So there's a lot of history between these two teams. It's going to be a great game, very physical game. And again, like Jeff said, I think the team with the most composure is going to win this.
1: France eliminated with the loss to Spain on Tuesday. So Kylian Mbappe finishes with 8 goals in this World Cup. He leads Lionel Messi for the top spot in the Golden Boot standings based on the tiebreaker of assists. 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Still wondering where that landing spot is? That's next. 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
1: 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Couple of games in the W Tuesday in Toronto. Tempo hosting Washington.
10: Flores slowing it down. A 5-point lead for the Mystics. To cap a big third quarter. Finding Iria Fenn yet again. She's now up to more than 20 points.
1: Kiki Iria Fenn with 25 points, 14 rebounds as well. Mystics, a 79-62 win over the Tempo on TSN. Third game this season for Iria Fenn with 25 points and double-digit rebounds. Second in the NBA behind Asia Wilson. It's her 10th double-double this season. Fourth most in the NBA. Tempo held to 62 points. That's their low for points in a game this season, which also means franchise history. They've lost five of their last six, all at home. At Mohegan Sun Arena in Connecticut, Sun hosting the Portland Fire.
17: Lacan directing traffic off to Edwards. Has been quiet since the first quarter. Up to 19 for Aaliyah Edwards.
1: NBC Sports Boston, Aaliyah Edwards, a game-high 21. 13 of that in the first quarter. Her second 20-point game this season. Sun beat the Fire 90-87. Brittany Griner had 20 points and a season-high 6 assists. 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
12: Once again, the NBA world waiting with bated breath for LeBron James to make up his mind.
25: LeBron James wants to be in a competing environment. He wants to play meaningful basketball.
26: We're not worried about nobody's opinions or anything like that. He's going to make the best decision for himself.
1: Question remains out there as the spotlight remains on one big-name free agent. Perhaps a number of teams in the mix for LeBron James, although three-time NBA champ Byron Scott says on his Fast Break podcast, maybe not as many as we might imagine.
5: 10 years ago, yes, every team was calling to get LeBron James on their team. That was 10 years ago. Now, Rich Paul and company, they making all the calls to see who's interested in having LeBron on their team. Again, guys, we got to understand that the guy's 41 years old.
11: Yep.
5: Been in the league 21, 22, 23 years.
11: Incredible career.
5: You know, it's an unbelievable career. Still playing at a high level.
11: Yes, sir.
5: But as far as teams that are looking at him right now, the teams are also saying, all right, we're going to take him for 1 year, maybe two. And do we want to take all the other that goes along with it?
15: What's the other
5: all the other antics, Rich Paul and all those guys and all the other stuff that goes along with it.
15: Bronny James?
5: Bronny James. You had to get Bronny James out of his Laker deal. You know, so there's a lot of layers to it when you're talking about bringing LeBron along. We all know this for a fact. He ain't going to go to another team and say, well, I'll come off the bench. I'll be a role player, come off the bench. He can still probably be your third best player or your second best player on the team. You can be successful. But the teams that we're talking about that really are looking at LeBron right now are teams that maybe can get to the next level. And that next level ain't a championship team.
1: With a number of teams potentially on the map, there are options to the guys at PTI. Frank Isola, Tony Kornheiser.
11: All right, Frank, what is the most intriguing landing spot for LeBron?
16: All right, if the Knicks hadn't won a championship, it would be an absolute feeding frenzy right now about LeBron in New York. In fact, he's going to be here this week. Maybe the announcement will come at some point at the Jacob Javits Center. But it's Cleveland. And I think, you know, they won a championship with him there. This team that they have, they got to a conference finals last year. I think they lost by a combined 300 points to the Knicks in those four games. And, Tony, if you think about it, game one, Cleveland was up 22 points with 8 minutes to go. If LeBron James is on that Cleveland team, they would have found a way to win. So LeBron is going to make you better. So he has a chance to win a ring. He could help build his legacy, and I think a little bit of it is about his post-playing career. Maybe there's an ownership chance in Cleveland. I don't really think that's a possibility in some of these other places. So I think LeBron in Cleveland makes sense on so many levels, and winning a championship is one of them.
11: Thank you for mentioning the ring, because Rich Paul, who is LeBron's great friend and agent, right, has come out and said that he's not chasing rings, as if something like chasing rings is bad, because they don't want to cheapen LeBron, that he's only going to go some spot where he thinks he can win right away. But the truth of the matter is that LeBron James is chasing Michael Jordan. And one of the ways to get closer is to actually win a ring. It's not bad. It's not bad to be chasing rings. That's why he's still playing at 41. That's why he's no longer on the Lakers. You know, it's not like he wants to leave L.A. He still lives in L.A. I agree with you about the poetry factor of beginning in Cleveland and ending in Cleveland. And I agree with you that he's going to make them better. Right now, you see James Harden playoff after playoff after playoff just not being any good. If Harden doesn't think that he has to be the best player on the team, maybe he would be good in the playoffs. And with LeBron there, he does not have to think that. My only pushback on this is that if you're going to be the GOAT, you have to do something that nobody else has ever done. If he goes, for example, to Golden State and wins a championship there, he becomes the first player in the history of the NBA to win championships in four different spots. And that's something you throw down on the table to say, here is one of my credentials. So while Cleveland has that poetic factor, it's possible to me that going somewhere else where he hasn't been before will become more intriguing.
16: Yeah, and speaking of, you know, when you talk about chasing rings, let's remember, and LeBron's a big NFL guy, didn't Tom Brady go to Tampa? Didn't Peyton Manning go to Denver and they won? There's nothing wrong with
11: nothing
16: that.
11: Wrong nothing with wrong it. With it. Nothing nope. wrong with nope. chasing rings. Nothing.
16: Nope. Not. All right, that's it. We're done. Back to you.
1: In terms of the focus, Cavaliers have been in the picture, the Miami Heat, the Golden State Warriors as well. ESPN's Shams Charania on Tuesday saying there's a focus for LeBron's camp currently on Cleveland, Miami, and Philadelphia. Still awaiting a decision. Right arms, left arms. They were dominant on Tuesday. That's next. Sports Center all night at ESPN Radio.
18: Hey, this is Rich Eisen. Coming up on Wednesday, another World Cup semifinal on the line. Also, take care of the Arizona Cardinals in our four-down series as the NFL training camps begin to open. And American Century Championship winner Marty Fish joins us in studio. 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
21: With SRN News, I'm Jason Walker. Thai officials say two more people have died from injuries in that huge fire in a Bangkok nightclub. Death count now 32, dozens more still hospitalized. Trump administration telling immigration and customs enforcement officers to suspend most vehicle stops after two deadly shootings in just over a week. Suspension, though, is not absolute, and there is room for exceptions when executing a criminal warrant or working with other agencies. Two Supreme Court justices have testified before a House subcommittee, telling lawmakers a sharp increase in threats targeting justices is encroaching on their personal lives. The House approving a measure, it would make daylight saving time permanent. Measure now goes to the Senate. This is SRN News.
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29: The American League with the win.
30: 0-2, two outs. And a high chopper fielded by Baker to first base. That will do it. The American League will end up beating the National League 4-0 after getting three in the first in a Vargas blast late. A dominant pitching performance by John Schneider's American League squad.
29: First shutout in an All-Star game since 2013. 27 combined strikeouts in the game. The American League had 15. Tied for second most by one team in a nine-inning game, the American League saw 10 different pitchers record at least one. Heard the game here on ESPN Radio. Carl Ravitch, Doug Glanville had the play-by-play for us. Back to Philly. Carl?
31: Jay, thank you very much. Well, Philadelphia showed out. The Stars didn't disappoint, but it was really the pitching of the American League that was the story in a 4-0 win in the All-Star game.
32: American League pitching was completely dominant, and they didn't allow a base runner to even get to second base. They struck out 16 batters. They just seemed to have everything working in the right timing. as John Schneider ruled them out. And that was really the story. I mean, they were unhittable, even their own players on the offensive side, like Cody Bellinger was like, I don't know what I would have done even against these guys. So they just pitched. They put up zeros. And the first inning, Christopher Sanchez just couldn't find the strike zone. And eventually when he did, he had to lay it right in there. And the Yankees back-to-back, Bellinger and Rice got the hits. And that kind of was all they needed. That was the game because the pitching just kept putting up zeros.
0: Yeah, no doubt about it. The New York Yankees contribute. They scored three in the first. They got a big Vargas home run late in the game for that 4-0 advantage. Next year, Wrigley Field. I think Philadelphia did themselves proud as a Philadelphia guy.
32: Yeah, I mean, this was a really impressive performance just all around. They seemed like the players, Kyle Schwarber, for example, talking about how, you know, this was an electric environment. You saw that the home run derby, the host city, the history, the 250th of America. There's a lot of things that they were celebrating at the same time, and you always feel like baseball is at the center of that history in so many ways. So I thought they did a great job. I thought the players, you know, respected it, and especially the Phillies players got a lot of love, and, you know, that's what the game's about. It's a great competition, and they gave us what we were hoping for.
0: They did. A lot of smiles from all the players on the fields, and we look forward to seeing the All-Star game being played next year at Wrigley Field. That does it again. The American League, a winner 4-0 with Doug Glanville. I'm Carl Ravitch, right here on your home for every game of the postseason. Major League Baseball on ESPN Radio and the ESPN app. We send it back to Jay Reynolds in the studio.
29: All right, Carl, American League with that 4-0 win. National League held to just three hits in the game. SportsCenter All Night, ESPN Radio with the All-Star game now in the rearview mirror. Some intriguing storylines as baseball does look ahead to the rest of July, on into August and September. ESPN Senior Major League Insider Jeff Passan.
4: A couple of them that are almost intertwined are the trade deadline and the American League wild card picture. And the trade deadline is coming up on August 3rd. And if you go and look at the guys who we thought were going to be available, Byron Buxton, probably not going to be available. CJ Abrams and Jeremy Peña, probably not going to be available. All eyes are on the Detroit Tigers. And even though the Tigers have struggled almost all season long, we've seen what the Boston Red Sox have done, winning nine straight games and vaulting from near the bottom of the wild card standings to the top. And so for Detroit to have to make that run in order to hold on to Skubal as well as Casey Mize, they're going to have to pass a bunch of teams. And that AL wild card, right now, the last wild card spot, Kevin, it is a tie between the Seattle Mariners and the Minnesota Twins, neither of whom are even over 500 at this point.
29: 15 teams in the American League. There's the three division leaders, 10 other teams within 6.5 games of a wild card spot. Cleveland second baseman Travis Bezzano.
6: Yeah, it's really cool. It's open and teams kind of going back and forth right now. We had a couple good series against the White Sox where it felt like every game came down to one run. And they're obviously in the Central with us in the hunt. And then, you know, there's a big fight throughout. So, I mean, Rangers, Astros, you know, Athletics strong. And then the Rays and the Yankees obviously leading the way, kind of playing great baseball. So it's an open race. I think it's interesting to see how it'll play out.
29: It's going to be an interesting American League race down the stretch, and we'll see what teams decide to do by the trade deadline, which comes up on August 3rd. SportsCenter All Night, ESPN Radio. First of the semifinals at the World Cup is in the books. It's Spain advancing with a 2-0 win over France. Spain going to its second World Cup final and its first since they won the title in 2010. Dominating performance for Spain. ESPN analyst Breck Shea and Jeff Cameron.
7: Well, you said clinic, and that's exactly what they did today. You know, we were expecting a little bit more from France. You know, I had them to be, you know, favorites winning the tournament. But Spain showed their dominance. They were controlling the game from the get-go. Obviously, they got, you know, the penalty early, put France on the heels a little bit, and then they had to go reaching for the game. That just played right into Spain's hands. They were controlling the tempo. But let me tell you, Rodri was fantastic. He was immense. He suffocated that French midfield. Olise, Dembele, Mbappe, they couldn't get a fix in the game. They couldn't get into their flow. They couldn't be dynamic. They couldn't get behind. I think maybe only two or three times they actually got a couple opportunities. Other than that, they could controlled the tempo, and they dictated the game. It was brilliant to see.
5: It was a lot of fun. And like Jeff said, they controlled the tempo from start to finish. France couldn't do anything. Spain had 60% possession. They had the ball. They were patient. They were smart. And anytime they lost the ball, they were so fast to react, to win it back and put pressure on France. France couldn't. Mbappe, I didn't hear his name once on the TV today. He was not there. Olise had to be subbed out, and he's been unbelievable this tournament. 5 assists and just controlled every game he's been in. And I like what Spain's head coach said. He said France is the best squad from top to bottom, but Spain is the best team, and they showed that tonight.
29: Spain advances to the final on Sunday. They will get the winner of Wednesday's other semifinal matchup in Atlanta, England and Argentina. ESPN analyst Craig Burley.
8: It's a big rivalry. They don't like each other. You know, there was a big, I mean, great performance against Norway from England. But afterwards, there was a big spat between their star player this tournament, Jude Bellingham, and the coach, Thomas Tuchel. That's made all the headlines in England about why do we have to do this now? We're in the semi-final. Why are we arguing with each other? It was an ITV interview. So that has sort of disrupted the camp a little bit. And then on the other side of the coin, on the Argentinian side, Lionel Messi. Lionel Messi looked like a 39-year-old player in the last game. This tournament looks like it's taken its toll on him a little bit. And that's not a surprise. He's not a spring chicken anymore. He's not a youngster anymore. So he's struggled a little bit in the last game. Does he have, and this is the question, does he have enough in those 39-year-old legs for two big performances, one against England, and if they get there, one against Spain, to go back-to-back in World Cups? So that's the two storylines from this game. Both teams have had a real grueling schedule to get here, so it is going to be a war is the wrong word, but a game of attrition tomorrow night in Atlanta.
29: By the end of Wednesday, we will have the two finalists who will meet in New York for the title.
9: Don't give up. Don't ever give up. And that's what I'm going to try to do. Every minute that I have left, I will thank God for the day and the moment I have. And if you see me, smile and maybe give me a hug, because that's important to me too. Gansett can take away all my physical abilities. It cannot touch my mind. It cannot touch my heart. And it cannot touch my soul. And those three things are going to carry on forever. I thank you, and God bless you all.
29: Sports Center All Night, ESPN Radio. I'm Jay Reynolds. It's SP Week, and of course, that goes hand in hand with raising funds for the V Foundation for Cancer Research. Joining me now, Dr. Susanna Greer, Chief Scientific Officer for the V Foundation. And it's been more than three decades since Jim Valvano launched the foundation. The banner he wanted, the championship ring, would be victory over cancer. We know that. For those of us not doing research on a daily basis, where are we? Can we even use a sports analogy, you know, first quarter, after halftime, overtime? Where are we?
10: Hey, Jay, thanks so much for having me. We could absolutely work a sports analogy in there. I think that tonight is honestly, it's one of my favorite nights of the year because it is about sports, but it is about so much more than sports, right? It's about celebrating Jim Valvano's extraordinary legacy and reminding people that one person's vision, like one single person, can change millions of lives. And I think in 30 years after Jim challenged us to fund research, the V Foundation is investing in just incredibly bold science that's bringing us closer to his dream, which was victory over cancer.
29: We've seen the memorable speeches at the ESPYs, of course, a lot of them talking about hope. And as the chief scientific officer, you're helping direct funding. I know you send it to areas that you say are promising. Where are those areas here in 2026?
10: Yeah, absolutely. So I think, the ESPYs do remind us about what's possible because we hear those awesome stories of perseverance and resilience and people that are overcoming these just incredible odds. And I think those stories give us so much hope. You're exactly right. At the V Foundation, we see that same spirit every day in families and patients, but you're asking about research. And I absolutely see that in researchers who absolutely refuse to give up. Jim Valvano believed that research was hope, and more than 30 years later, right, we believe that that continues to drive everything we do. So where do I see hope? Well, I will tell you, Jay, I've been in oncology for more than two decades, and I have never been more optimistic than I am now. So I'll tell you a few things. The first is I see hope in those young scientists. Every day I have the privilege of meeting these researchers we fund. They are answering questions that no one has ever been able to answer before. Can you imagine that? They are challenging these long-held assumptions. They're developing new technologies. And honestly, they're finding entirely new ways to treat cancer. It's things that I never even considered when I started in this field. And one of the things that I'd love for our listeners to understand is that many of the breakthroughs that change patients' lives today started as bold ideas that seemed impossible just a few years ago. So I see hope in these scientists. And I see hope in this generation of cancer researchers because they are so talented. When we think about the ESPYs, I think about the ESPYs of cancer research every day in these individuals I work with. They are so talented, they are collaborative, they are fearless. And they are bringing expertise from fields that did not exist when I became a researcher. So things like artificial intelligence, computational biology, immunotherapy, engineering. And they are, because of the combination of these technologies and just this incredible perseverance these folks have, they're really accelerating discoveries, honestly, in ways that we couldn't have imagined even just a couple of decades ago.
29: 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Dr. Susanna Greer, Chief Scientific Officer of the V Foundation. We know from Jimmy V and from a number of the speeches and stories we've heard at the ESPYs that, yes, there's hope, but as Jimmy V mentioned, it also means dollars. And research is not cheap, but there may be somebody in their car this morning or working out on their treadmill this morning, maybe on the fence about donating because they say, oh, I only have, you know, 10, 20, 50 bucks to give. I don't know how much of a difference that will make. What do you say to that person?
10: Oh, my goodness. Thanks for asking. The first thing I would say is sports brings us all together as fans and also folks that are impacted by cancer because cancer doesn't care who you root for. Right? Cancer is going to touch every single family. We've had tremendous advances, but all of us will be touched by cancer. And I think that if you hear stories that inspire you tonight at the ESPYs, I think the best way to honor Jim Balvano's legacy and all these incredible stories that you're going to hear is to invest in a future that Jim believed in. 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And tonight, especially, thanks to the generosity of the Dangerfield Family Foundation, every single gift today will be matched, doubling your impact. Because, you know, hope is powerful, but hope alone isn't enough. You're right. Hope needs investment. And every single breakthrough in cancer begins because someone was willing to fund an idea before anyone knew it would succeed. 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So tell folks about us. 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
18: 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This time tomorrow, we will have major golf taking place. ESPN's Mark Slaybaugh.
19: With unseasonably hot temperatures, Royal Birkdale is already firming up, and with no rain in the forecast all week, these fairways are only going to get drier and more brown. With more doglegs here than most open venues, you'll see some tough decisions being made on tee boxes.
20: The fairways this week, here's what I would say. The fairways this week are really tight, and so you get a lot of crosswinds, and they can be difficult to hold just because they're so fast and they're so firm, and so there's a lot of thinking off the tee on whether or not you want to just hit driver up there somewhere and kind of play from the rough most likely, or do you want to start hitting some irons, getting in some fairways, and hitting some longer shots into the greens. And so on each hole there's a good bit of strategy, there's a decent amount of thinking, and if it wasn't as firm as it is now, that wouldn't be there wouldn't be as much decision making. But I think with the firmness, it's just it creates a whole lot more challenges, I think, for us as players, just to trying to control your ball and figuring out where it's going to end up. And, you'll get a couple weird bounces here and there as well.
19: I walked the par 3 7th today with Harris English, last year's runner-up. He stressed the importance of getting approach shots to hold on elevated and firm greens. At Royal Birkdale, Mark Schlabel, ESPN.
18: Meanwhile, back stateside, Minnesota Timberwolves officially introducing LaMelo Ball.
21: I feel it could do a lot. I mean, I'm just coming here ready to play. I'm here to learn and just, give them all. It definitely means a lot. Just when anybody values you and sees what you could do, I mean, for sure grateful. So, like I always say, it's a blessing.
18: And he's blessed to be teammates now with Anthony Edwards. 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
18: 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NBC Sports Boston.
7: McCann directing traffic. Off to Edwards. Has been quiet since the first quarter. Up to 19 for Aliyah Edwards.
2: Number 3.
18: He was the 35th pick in the draft. Underwhelming summer league debut, but Trayvon Brazil will remember the end of the first half on Tuesday evening in Las Vegas.
7: Brazil

0: right. Hit that thing like Eisenberg. Are you kidding me? That's incredible.
1: Number two. NFL training camps getting underway soon. There will be a quarterback competition in Minnesota. Kyler Murray heading in to push J.J. McCarthy. Former wide receiver Adam Thielen earlier on Unsportsmanlike with our buddy Evan Cohen.
2: Is J.J. McCarthy an NFL quarterback in your mind?
3: Oh, 100%. No question about it. Big reason why I went back to Minnesota was because I got to spend some time with him in the off seasons and see his competitiveness and see those tangibles that you can't coach. He has them. And yes, did last season not go the way that he planned or the team planned? Yes. But at the same time, I'm really excited about the future of this guy. He's a great kid. He's a hard worker. Like I said, he's got those kind of tangibles you can't teach or coach.
1: Number one. In Philly, the American League struck early with three runs in the top of the first of the All-Star game, then put it away with an insurance shot in the eighth.
4: Vargas sends one deep to left, and a no doubt about it, Miguel Vargas' second deck bomb. The American League now leads it 4-0.
1: They win it 4-0. Spain, a 2-0 win over France. They get either England or Argentina in the final. ESPN analyst Shaka Hislop.
5: I've got England in this one. Argentina, defending champions, Lionel Messi at 39 years old, continues to do things that no 39-year-old should in this sport. But Argentina have made hard work of their opponents in the knockout stages getting to this stage. Extra time with Cape Verde, two down and coming back against Egypt. Down and allow Switzerland to equalize with 10 men, get the better of them in extra time. For me, I saw England against Ghana at the Boston Stadium early in this competition, and England were disappointing. They drew, should have lost. Ever since that Mexico game, where they had every excuse to lose, playing at altitude, I've seen a grit and a determination from this version of England that I don't think I've seen from any English team before. Led, of course, by Jude Bellingham. Mm-hmm. Now, we've spoken about Jude Bellingham for the last couple of weeks. Let's not forget they've also got this guy called Harry Kane.
6: Yeah.
5: Who knows how to score a goal or two himself. I just feel that this version of England, with their determination, the quality that they have, will be a little bit too much for Argentina.
1: They meet today at 3 o'clock Eastern. Celebrating America and pitching Tuesday in Philly. That's next at ESPN Radio.
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17: They nullified the Mbappes, they nullified the Ulises, they nullified the Dembélés, they nullified this French attack.
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1: We know defense wins championships, but apparently pitching wins all-star games. 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The Nation has been celebrating the 250th anniversary this month, of course. Philly actually served as the nation's first capital prior to the construction of Washington, D.C. Starters for each side on Tuesday coming out through large replicas of the Liberty Bell in front of their respective dugouts. Then they walked to home plate, signed an oversized lineup card, like the Declaration of Independence, used the old traditional feathered quill pen. Then once the game started, we would hold these truths to be self-evident, that pitching in your home ballpark does not guarantee success, and hitting is contagious.
4: Next pitch. Right back up the middle. That's going to go through. Alvarez will score. Langoliers will come home. The throw is too late. It's 2-0 as Cody Bellinger delivers. Two RBIs and a single here in the first to give the American League a 2-0 lead. Sanchez ready. Witt at third. Here it comes. Back up the middle, exactly the same spot. A sinker at 97, an RBI for Rice. And the Yankees have all three runs batted in. Witt Jr. touches home. It's 3-0 American League.
1: Three in the top of the first, all three RBI from members of the Yankees. Then there's the American League pitching, endowed by their creator with certain unhittable right arms.
4: He gets the sign from Langoliers. Glove at the belt and fires. Swaying and a miss. He got him to chase a slider, and that will do it. Cease will end up striking out three in the first, work around a Freeman walk.
1: Dylan Cease of the Blue Jays, seventh pitcher in All-Star game history to record three strikeouts in the first inning of an All-Star game. Shut down the National League in the first. Wasn't alone, though. The National League didn't have a hit until the fourth. National League pitching had a hit. No one wanted to see that. Came in the top of the third.
4: Oh, boy, that one looked like it may have got Caminero up and in on that hand. And he is down, and this is the worst case scenario to see a star player get hit by a pitch in the All-Star game. It rode right in up on him, and he went down in a heap and appeared to grab one of his hands. And Caminero is
20: running right towards the dugout and into the locker room. So that would indicate he recognizes this is bad.
1: Hit on the left hand by a 97-mile-an-hour pitch from Cardinals closer Riley O'Brien. He'll nurse that hand over the next couple of days. Initial x-rays were negative. The 23-year-old Caminero, 45 homers last season. This season, he's hitting .279, 28 homers, an OPS of .927 in 94 games for the first-place Rays this season. Tampa Bay returns to the field on Friday with a doubleheader against the Red Sox at Fenway. That's later this week. Back to Philly and Tuesday's All-Star game. The American League pitching was just shutting down the National League lineup. The American League lineup giving a little insurance in the eighth.
4: And Vargas sends one deep to left, and a no doubt about it, Miguel Vargas, second deck, bomb. The American League now leads it 4-0.
1: And that would be the final. Carl Ravitch with the call here on ESPN Radio. 4-0 the final. American League winning for the 11th time in the last 13 All-Star games dating back to 2013. It's the 10th shutout overall in All-Star game history, the first since 2013 when the American League won 3-0 at Citi Field. There were 27 combined strikeouts in the game, 15 by American League pitching, 12 by the National League. 27 combined, most in a 9-inning game in All-Star game history. The previous record was 24. We had 27 on Tuesday. Cody Bellinger, 1-for-3, the 2-run single in the first inning. Fourth Yankees player with a bases-loaded hit in an All-Star game. He winds up being named the All-Star Game MVP, and our Buster only caught up with him.
21: Hey, Cody, there's so many stars here, and you're the MVP of the All-Star Game. How you feeling?
22: I feel great, man. I mean, it's funny, you know, just right man, right spot in that situation, you know, bases loaded, two outs, hit a single up the middle, and, I mean, the pitching is just... It was unbelievable today, honestly. And so, you know, right man, right spot.
21: What was it like for you to share this with Ben Rice? You guys both doing damage.
22: Yeah, awesome, man. I mean, he's such a good player. You know, I think put the world on notice a little bit. Home run derby, he did well, hit some homers. And, I mean, he's just such a good player. And it was fun to share it with him.
21: You were talking about how dominant the pitching was. How about the show put on by your guys tonight?
22: I mean, yeah, it was just shut. I felt like every inning was just shut down, right? And, you know, the pitching was just absolutely dominant today.
21: Yeah, and what an experience that you had here. Congratulations.
22: Thank you so much.
1: Cody Bellinger, fourth Yankees player to be named the MVP of the All-Star Game since the award was instituted in 1962. Derek Jeter, Mariano Rivera, Giancarlo Stanton being the other three. Former big league catcher David Ross, two-time World Series champ, managed Cody Bellinger in Chicago with the Cubs.
23: Well, it looked like the American League was trying to stay up the middle of Christopher Sanchez. You got him. Ben Rice gets a base hit up the middle. It was a simple approach, not trying to do too much early on. And Belly spoke it into existence before the game. He told Eduardo Perez when we asked him who should the prediction be before the game, who's going to stand out, win the MVP. He said, Belly up, baby. I'm putting it in the universe. So it came to fruition with him coming through and win the MVP tonight. I'm happy for him.
24: And then, Rossi, it's pitching and defense, really, from both teams tonight, but the American League in particular. You know, in this era or maybe this season of pitching, what stood out to you about what you saw from the pitching tonight?
23: Well, the first pitch strikes from the American League, 14 of 17 of the first hitters, first pitch strikes. There was only one extra base hit in the game coming from Vargas with the home run, and no one even reached second base for the National League. It was complete dominance, 15 punch outs. We talked about some of the guys not pitching in today's game and some of the electric young arms. The guys that were here proved why they are all-stars and how dominant they can be when they're on their stuff in this great environment.
24: Ross, you've been around the game a long time. It seemed like a pretty cool environment. What was it like being in the park there tonight?
23: Man, Philadelphia nailed it. Just starting with the pre-parties, the home run derby last night and tonight, the whole atmosphere around here was absolutely electric. The fans were into it. The kids got involved. A great production on TV. Just a home run all the way around. So happy for the city of Philadelphia and Major League Baseball. It's a great event.
1: Teams combined for one extra base hit in the game. The only All-Star game with fewer extra base hits was in 1958 when obviously, there were none. No runs for the National League in this one. The American League wins it 4-0. National League with just three hits in the game, tied for the second fewest by a team in All-Star game history. Kyle Schwarber went 0-for-2 a night after being the runner-up in the Home Run Derby, but he did get to do it in his home ballpark.
0: This is really special for us, right, that we get to do this here in Philadelphia in front of our fans. They have such appreciation for us, and for us to represent them all the time, and have them show out like they've been showing out. This is what it's all about, and we appreciate them, and we're looking forward to the second half.
2: How did Philadelphia do in All-Star Week here?
0: They killed it, I think. I mean, I felt like it was it was movie-esque in terms of, they obviously wanted their hometown team players to do well, and we're rooting against the other guys, and that's how, I feel like the Home Run Derby, you take, for example, where every time me or Harp up or, and they're on their feet rocking, and you go up against someone else and they're willing against them any way possible, right? Like, it's not out of disrespect, it's just out of the fandom of their players. And I feel like it was awesome. It made for an unbelievable environment, right? I feel like if I was on the opposite side of that, like, I would have appreciation for that. I mean, that, and I know guys had appreciation for it at the end of the day, and I know Walk said something about that too, where he's like, I got respect for it. They're cheering for their players.
1: Kyle Schwarber with our Tim Kirchin. 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Tuesday afternoon, focus was on Dallas, but that too was a shutout. World Cup semifinal action getting underway with Spain taking the first semifinal matchup, a 2-0 win over France. Spain with a dominating performance, another shutout. They've allowed just one goal the entire tournament. They advanced to the final with that 2-0 win. ESPN FC analyst Steve McManaman, Frank LeBoff, Craig Burley.
3: Well, definitely the best game of the tournament. Surprised a lot by France. Not until the end they never really threatened Unai Simon, particularly in the first half. But Spain, we know they're good on the ball, but they've been super organised defensively this tournament. Only one goal, that was the game against Belgium. And for most part of this game, they looked solid tonight. A really, really professional performance from Spain. Some good goals. And really nullified the Dembele's, Michael Olise. Mm. Guys that have Kylian Mbappe, guys that have lit it up for France when they've been struggling. Guys that have lit it up for their clubs on one of the biggest of days just didn't turn up. But you've got to give Spain a lot of credit for shutting them down. But I have to say, I'm surprised that it was as easy as it was in the end for Spain.
5: Those stats actually flatter France because they were actually quite close possession shots on target. But as Craig rightly said, Spain dominated the game, didn't they? France got a couple of efforts near the end of the game, but in general, Spain were excellent, and to nullify France, who have, as you said, who've been scoring threes and fours and twos and threes every single game, you thought they'd just come today and exploit the Porros, the Kubasis, the Laportes, of course, who's playing in Saudi Arabia, but they made us all look like fools. I thought everybody thought France would get to the final, and Spain were incredibly dominant today. Very, very good performance from the Spanish.
8: And before that final, there was a debate in France. If France didn't win that World Cup, would it be a failure or a deception? And I would have gone, say, if you play a good game, if you give 100% and you hit the post three times and you lose 1-0 on penalty shootout, it can be a deception. But today, it's both of them because that was a failure. That game wasn't a good game. As you said, Spain deserved 100% to win. We didn't see anything coming from France being good. I think they had... We can't find any chances that they could score. Maybe the Doué at the when Unai Simon stopped the shot, but otherwise Spain were above France everywhere, and that's why you want to say hat off to the Spanish team. And you go back, disappointed, but you have to learn your lesson. It's hard. The World Cup is hard because you don't need to run fast, at the beginning if you slow down or very close to the final, and it's what happened to the French team.
1: Spain with the 2-0 win, they advance to their second World Cup final, their first since winning the title in 2010. The 37 game unbeaten streak in all competitions, 10 game unbeaten streak in World Cup knockout stage games since the last loss in that stage in 2006. Spain advancing to New York to the Meadowlands for Sunday's final. They will face either England or Argentina. They meet in the other semifinal later today. What does Argentina need in this one? ESPN analysts, former U.S. men's national team members Jeff Cameron and Breck Shea.
9: Let's hope they play better because they haven't really hit their form. They've been very fortunate, some late goals, some unbelievable worldly winners. And they also have the X factor, Messi. He's been unbelievable, really carrying that team. But saying that, you know, the last game against Switzerland, Switzerland dominated towards the end of that game until they got that red card. They had him pinned. They were defending for most of the game in a low block. And then they showed their ability to get out, score. Afford England to control that tempo, to force them back, to be on their back heels, and that rest defense by England. But they're also licking their chops a little bit because they saw the performance that England played against Norway, and they had some vulnerabilities there. So for me, it's about composure. Who can have the best composure in that match? Because there's going to be emotions, there's going to be feelings, there's going to be tackles, everything. It's about staying true, staying composed, and executing your game plan. And let's see if Tuchel can make some adjustments during the match.
10: I think it's about composure, too, because these two teams have histories in the World Cup, five times meeting before this, and it's going to get chippy. They're both physical teams. I mean, England is, I mean, look at this, 86, the hand of God, probably the most famous goal of all time. Argentina went on to win the World Cup that year. Beckham's red card in 98, you know, he had to go into hiding for a little bit after that. He was getting a lot of hate mail, and he came back actually in 2002 and scored a penalty to beat them. So there's a lot of history between these two teams. It's going to be a great game, very physical game. And again, like Jeff said, I think the team with the most composure is going to win this.
1: France eliminated with a loss to Spain on Tuesday. So Kylian Mbappe finishes with 8 goals in this World Cup. He leads Lionel Messi for the top spot in the Golden Boot standings based on the tiebreaker of assists. 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Still wondering where that landing spot is? That's next. 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
1: 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Couple of games in the W Tuesday in Toronto. Tempo hosting Washington.
18: Flores slowing it down. A 5-point lead for the Mystics. To cap a big third quarter. Finding Iria Fenn yet again. She's now up to more than 20 points.
1: Kiki Iria Fenn with 25 points, 14 rebounds as well. Mystics, a 79-62 win over the Tempo on TSN. Third game this season for Iria Fenn with 25 points and double-digit rebounds. Second in the NBA behind Asia Wilson. It's her 10th double-double this season. Fourth most in the NBA. Tempo held to 62 points. That's their low for points in a game this season, which also means franchise history. They've lost 5 of their last 6 all at home. At Mohegan Sun Arena in Connecticut, Sun hosting the Portland Fire.
19: Lacan directing traffic off to Edwards. Has been quiet since the first quarter. Up to 19 for Aaliyah Edwards.
1: NBC Sports Boston, Aaliyah Edwards, a game-high 21. 13 of that in the first quarter. Her second 20-point game this season. Sun beat the Fire 90-87. Brittany Griner had 20 points in a season-high 6 assists. SportsCenter All Night, ESPN Radio.
20: Once again, the NBA world waiting with bated breath for LeBron James to make up his mind.
21: LeBron James wants to be in a competing environment. He wants to play meaningful basketball.
30: We're not worried about nobody's opinions or anything like that. He's going to make the best decision for himself.
1: Question remains out there as the spotlight remains on one big-name free agent. Perhaps a number of teams in the mix for LeBron James, although 3-time NBA champ Byron Scott says on his Fast Break podcast, maybe not as many as we might imagine.
31: 10 years ago, yes, every team was calling to get LeBron James on their team. That was 10 years ago. Now, Rich Paul and company, they making all the calls to see who's interested in having LeBron on their team. Again, guys, we got to understand that the guy's 41 years old.
32: Yep.
31: Been in the league 21, 22, 23 years.
32: Incredible career.
31: You know, it's an unbelievable career. Still playing at a high level.
32: Yes, sir.
31: But as far as teams that are looking at him right now, the teams are also saying, all right, we're going to take him for 1 year, maybe 2. And do we want to take all the other that goes along with it?
32: What's the other
31: all the other antics, Rich Paul and all those guys and all the other stuff that goes along with it.
32: Bronny James?
31: Bronny James. You had to get Bronny James out of his Laker deal. You know, so there's a lot of layers to it when you're talking about bringing LeBron along. We all know this for a fact. He ain't going to go to another team and say, well, I'll come off the bench. I'll be a role player, come off the bench. He can still probably be your third best player or your second best player on the team. You could be successful. But the teams that we're talking about that really are looking at LeBron right now are teams that maybe can get to the next level. And that next level ain't a championship team.
1: With a number of teams potentially on the map, there are options to the guys at PTI. Frank Isola, Tony Kornheiser.
33: All right, Frank, what is the most intriguing landing spot for LeBron?
0: All right. If the Knicks hadn't won a championship, it would be an absolute feeding frenzy right now about LeBron in New York. In fact, he's going to be here this week. Maybe the announcement will come at some point at the Jacob Javits Center. But it's Cleveland. And I think, you know, they won a championship with him there. This team that they have, they got to a conference finals last year. I think they lost by a combined 300 points to the Knicks in those four games. And, Tony, if you think about it, game one, Cleveland was up 22 points with 8 minutes to go. If LeBron James is on that Cleveland team, they would have found a way to win. So LeBron is going to make you better. So he has a chance to win a ring. He could help build his legacy. And I think a little bit of it is about his post-playing career. Maybe there's an ownership chance in Cleveland. I don't really think that's a possibility in some of these other places. So I think LeBron in Cleveland makes sense on so many levels. And winning a championship is one of them.
2: Thank you for mentioning the ring, because Rich Paul, who is LeBron's great friend and agent, right, has come out and said that he's not chasing rings, as if something like chasing rings is bad, because they don't want to cheapen LeBron, that he's only going to go some spot where he thinks he can win right away. But the truth of the matter is that LeBron James is chasing Michael Jordan. And one of the ways to get closer is to actually win a ring. It's not bad. It's not bad to be chasing rings. That's why he's still playing at 41. That's why he's no longer on the Lakers. You know, it's not like he wants to leave L.A. He still lives in L.A. I agree with you about the poetry factor of beginning in Cleveland and ending in Cleveland. And I agree with you that he's going to make them better. Right now, you see James Harden playoff after playoff after playoff just not being any good. If Harden doesn't think that he has to be the best player on the team, maybe he would be good in the playoffs. And with LeBron there, he does not have to think that. My only pushback on this is that if you're going to be the GOAT, you have to do something that nobody else has ever done. If he goes, for example, to Golden State and wins a championship there, he becomes the first player in the history of the NBA to win championships in four different spots. And that's something you throw down on the table to say, here is one of my credentials. So while Cleveland has that poetic factor, it's possible to me that going somewhere else where he hasn't been before will become more intriguing.
0: Yeah, and speaking of, you know, when you talk about chasing rings, let's remember, and LeBron's a big NFL guy, didn't Tom Brady go to Tampa? Didn't Peyton Manning go to Denver and they won? There's nothing wrong with it.
2: Nothing wrong with chasing rings. Nothing.
0: Nope. All right, that's it. We're done. Back to you.
1: In terms of the focus, Cavaliers have been in the picture, the Miami Heat, the Golden State Warriors as well. ESPN Shams Charania on Tuesday saying there's a focus for LeBron's camp currently on Cleveland, Miami, and Philadelphia. Still awaiting a decision. Right arms, left arms. They were dominant on Tuesday. That's next. 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
1: Spain beats France to advance to the World Cup final. They'll get either England or Argentina. Mystics winning on the road. Sun winning at home in the WNBA. For the 11th time in the last 13 All-Star games, it's the American League with the win.
13: 0-2, two outs. And a high chopper fielded by Baker to first base. That will do it. The American League will end up beating the National League 4-0 after getting three in the first in a Vargas blast late. A dominant pitching performance by John Schneider's American League squad.
1: First shutout in an All-Star game since 2013. 27 combined strikeouts in the game. The American League had 15. Tied for second most by one team in a nine-inning game, the American League saw 10 different pitchers record at least one. Heard the game here on ESPN Radio. Carl Ravitch, Doug Glanville had the play-by-play for us. Back to Philly. Carl?
13: Jay, thank you very much. Well, Philadelphia showed out. The Stars didn't disappoint, but it was really the pitching of the American League that was the story in a 4-0 win in the All-Star game.
22: American League pitching was completely dominant, and they didn't allow a base runner to even get to second base. They struck out 16 batters. They just seemed to have everything working in the right timing as John Schneider rolled them out, and that was really the story. I mean, they were unhittable, even their own players on the offensive side, like Cody Bellinger was like, I don't know what I would have done even against these guys. So they just pitched. They put up zeros. And the first inning, Christopher Sanchez just couldn't find the strike zone. And eventually when he did, he had to lay it right in there. And the Yankees back-to-back, Bellinger and Rice got the hits. And that kind of was all they needed. That was the game because the pitching just kept putting up zeros.
13: Yeah, no doubt about it. The New York Yankees contribute. They scored three in the first. They got a big Vargas home run late in the game for that 4-0 advantage. Next year, Wrigley Field. I think Philadelphia did themselves proud as a Philadelphia guy.
22: Yeah, I mean, this was a really impressive performance just all around. It seemed like the players, Kyle Schwarber, for example, talking about how, you know, this was an electric environment. You saw that the home run derby, the host city, the history, the 250th of America. There's a lot of things that they were celebrating at the same time, and you always feel like baseball is at the center of that history in so many ways. So I thought they did a great job. I thought the players, you know, respected it, and especially the Phillies players got a lot of love, and, you know, that's what the game's about. It's a great competition, and they gave us what we were hoping for.
4: They did. A lot of smiles from all the players on the fields, and we look forward to seeing the All-Star game being played next year at Wrigley Field. That does it again. The American League, a winner 4-0 with Doug Glanville. I'm Carl Ravitch, right here on your home for every game of the postseason. Major League Baseball on ESPN Radio and the ESPN app. We send it back to Jay Reynolds in the studio.
1: All right, Carl, American League with that 4-0 win. National League held to just 3 hits. In the game, SportsCenter All Night, ESPN Radio, with the All-Star Game now in the rearview mirror. Some intriguing storylines as baseball does look ahead to the rest of July, on into August and September. ESPN Senior Major League Insider Jeff Passan.
6: A couple of them that are almost intertwined are the trade deadline and the American League wild card picture. And the trade deadline is coming up on August 3rd. And if you go and look at the guys who we thought were going to be available, Byron Buxton, probably not going to be available. CJ Abrams and Jeremy Pena, probably not going to be available. All eyes are on the Detroit Tigers. And even though the Tigers have struggled almost all season long, we've seen what the Boston Red Sox have done, winning 9 straight games and vaulting from near the bottom of the wild card standings to the top. And so for Detroit to have to make that run in order to hold on to Skubal as well as Casey Mize, they're going to have to pass a bunch of teams. And that AL wild card, right now, the last wild card spot, Kevin, it is a tie between the Seattle Mariners and the Minnesota Twins, neither of whom are even over 500 at this point.
1: 15 teams in the American League. There's the three division leaders, 10 other teams within 6.5 games of a wild card spot. Cleveland second baseman Travis Bezzano.
14: Yeah, it's really cool. It's open and teams kind of going back and forth right now. We had a couple good series against the White Sox where it felt like every game came down to one run. And they're obviously in the Central with us in the hunt. And then, you know, across the there's a big fight throughout. So, I mean, Rangers, Astros, you know, Athletics strong. And then the Rays and the Yankees obviously are leading the way, kind of playing great baseball. So it's an open race, I think. It's interesting to see how it'll play out.
1: It'll be an interesting American League race down the stretch, and we'll see what teams decide to do by the trade deadline, which comes up on August 3rd. SportsCenter All Night, ESPN Radio. First of the semifinals at the World Cup is in the books. It's Spain advancing with a 2-0 win over France. Spain going to its second World Cup final and its first since they won the title in 2010. Dominating performance for Spain, ESPN analyst Breck Shea and Jeff Cameron.
15: Well, you said clinic, and that's exactly what they did today. You know, we were expecting a little bit more from France. You know, I had them to be, you know, favorites winning the tournament. But Spain showed their dominance. They were controlling the game from the get-go. Obviously, they got, you know, the penalty early, put France on the heels a little bit, and then they had to go reaching for the game. That just played right into Spain's hands. They were controlling the tempo. But let me tell you, Rodri was fantastic. He was immense. He suffocated that French midfield. Olise, Dembele, Mbappe, they couldn't get a fix in the game. They couldn't get into their flow. They couldn't be dynamic. They couldn't get behind. I think maybe only 2 or 3 times they actually got a couple opportunities. Other than that, they controlled the tempo and they dictated the game. It was brilliant to see.
16: It was a lot of fun. And like Jeff said, they controlled the tempo from start to finish. France couldn't do anything. Spain had 60% possession. They had the ball. They were patient. They were smart. And anytime they lost the ball, they were so fast to react, to win it back and put pressure on France. France couldn't. Mbappe, I didn't hear his name once on the TV today. He was not there. Olise had to be subbed out, and he's been unbelievable this tournament. 5 assists and just controlled every game he's been in. And I like what Spain's head coach said. He said France is the best squad from top to bottom, but Spain is the best team, and they showed that tonight.
1: Spain advances to the final on Sunday. They will get the winner of Wednesday's other semifinal matchup in Atlanta, England and Argentina. ESPN analyst Craig Burley.
17: It's a big rivalry. They don't like each other. There was a big, great performance against Norway from England. But afterwards, there was a big spat between their star player this tournament, Jude Bellingham, and the coach, Thomas Tuchel. That's made all the headlines in England about why do we have to do this now? We're in the semi-final. Why are we arguing with each other? It was an ITV interview. So that has sort of disrupted the camp a little bit. And then on the other side of the coin, on the Argentinian side, Lionel Messi. Lionel Messi looked like a 39-year-old player in the last game. This tournament looks like it's taking its toll on him a little bit. And that's not a surprise. He's not a spring chicken anymore. He's not a youngster anymore. So he's struggled a little bit in the last game. Does he have, and this is the question, does he have enough in those 39-year-old legs for two big performances, one against England, and if they get there, one against Spain, to go back-to-back in World Cups? So that's the two storylines from this game. Both teams have had a real grueling schedule to get here, so it is going to be a war is the wrong word, but a game of attrition tomorrow night in Atlanta.
1: By the end of Wednesday, we will have the two finalists who will meet in New York for the title.
18: Don't give up. Don't ever give up. And that's what I'm going to try to do. Every minute that I have left, I will thank God for the day and the moment I have. And if you see me, smile and maybe give me a hug, because that's important to me too. Gansett can take away all my physical abilities. It cannot touch my mind. It cannot touch my heart. And it cannot touch my soul. And those three things are going to carry on forever. I thank you, and God bless you all.
1: SportsCenter All Night, ESPN Radio. I'm Jay Reynolds. It's SP Week, and of course, that goes hand in hand with raising funds for the V Foundation for Cancer Research. Joining me now, Dr. Susanna Greer, Chief Scientific Officer for the V Foundation. And it's been more than three decades since Jim Valvano launched the foundation. The banner he wanted, the championship ring, would be victory over cancer. We know that. For those of us not doing research on a daily basis, where are we? Can we even use a sports analogy, first quarter, after halftime, overtime? Where are we?
19: AJ, thanks so much for having me. We could absolutely work a sports analogy in there. I think that tonight is honestly, it's one of my favorite nights of the year because it is about sports, but it is about so much more than sports, right? It's about celebrating Jim Valvano's extraordinary legacy and reminding people that one person's vision, like one single person, can change millions of lives. And I think in 30 years after Jim challenged us to fund research, the V Foundation is investing in just incredibly bold science that's bringing us closer to his dream, which was victory over cancer.
1: We've seen the memorable speeches at the ESPYs, of course, a lot of them talking about hope. And as the chief scientific officer, you're helping direct funding. I know you send it to areas that you say are promising. Where are those areas here in 2026?
19: Yeah, absolutely. So I think the ESPYs do remind us about what's possible because we hear those awesome stories of perseverance and resilience and people that are overcoming these just incredible odds. And I think those stories give us so much hope. You're exactly right. At the V Foundation, we see that same spirit every day in families and patients, but you're asking about research. And I absolutely see that in researchers who absolutely refuse to give up. Jim Valvano believed that research was hope, and more than 30 years later, right, we believe that that continues to drive everything we do. So where do I see hope? Well, I will tell you, Jay, I've been in oncology for more than two decades, and I have never been more optimistic than I am now. I'll tell you a few things. The first is I see hope in those young scientists. Every day I have the privilege of meeting these researchers we fund. They're answering questions that no one has ever been able to answer before. Can you imagine that? They're challenging these long-held assumptions. They're developing new technologies. And honestly, they're finding entirely new ways to treat cancer. It's things that I never even considered when I started in this field. And one of the things that I'd love for our listeners to understand is that many of the breakthroughs that change patients' lives today started as bold ideas that seemed impossible just a few years ago. So I see hope in these scientists. And I see hope in this generation of cancer researchers because they are so talented. When we think about the ESPYs, I think about the ESPYs of cancer research every day in these individuals I work with. They are so talented, they're collaborative, they're fearless, and they are bringing expertise from fields that did not exist when I became a researcher. So things like artificial intelligence, computational biology, immunotherapy, engineering, and they are, because of the combination of these technologies and just this incredible perseverance these folks have, they're really accelerating discoveries, honestly, in ways that we couldn't have imagined even just a couple of decades ago.
1: 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We know from Jimmy V and from a number of the speeches and stories we've heard at the ESPYs that, yes, there's hope, but as Jimmy V mentioned, it also means dollars. And research is not cheap, but there may be somebody in their car this morning or working out on their treadmill this morning, maybe on the fence about donating because they say, oh, I only have, you know, 10, 20, 50 bucks to give. I don't know how much of a difference that will make. What do you say to that person?
19: Oh, my goodness. Thanks for asking. The first thing I would say is sports brings us all together as fans and also folks that are impacted by cancer because cancer doesn't care who you root for. Right? Cancer is going to touch every single family. We've had tremendous advances, but all of us will be touched by cancer. And I think that if you hear stories that inspire you tonight at the ESPYs, I think the best way to honor Jim Balvano's legacy and all these incredible stories that you're going to hear is to invest in the future that Jim believed in. Every single donation, Jay, I don't care if you give a dollar or $10 million. 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And tonight, especially, thanks to the generosity of the Dangerfield Family Foundation, every single gift today will be matched, doubling your impact. Because, you know, hope is powerful, but hope alone isn't enough. You're right. Hope needs investment. And every single breakthrough in cancer begins because someone was willing to fund an idea before anyone knew it would succeed. And I think that's what your donation makes possible. Jay, I'll add one more thing, and that is that we're not all able to give. And if you can't give with your dollars, what you can do is tell your friends. 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We are able to channel every dollar that you give to these incredible researchers. So tell folks about us. That's what you could do for me. And I think to honor Jim's legacy.
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0: meat, even infected animals, if they're treated early and recover, their meat's fine. Other animals are not impacted.
1: Peel says the pest is still going to be trouble for affected beef producers.
0: The bad news part of this, of course, is producers that are affected, the regions that are affected, are going to face a lot of cost and management headaches. There's going to be a lot of cost to monitoring and treating animals and staying ahead of this thing.
1: Peel says the market impact has been limited so far.
0: The market was almost relieved just to get it over with, but we have to deal with it now, so that still lies ahead of us.
1: My thanks to OSU's SUNUP television program for use of the clips. That's Farm to Fork. I'm Darrell Anderson.
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15: 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This time tomorrow, we will have major golf taking place. 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
16: With unseasonably hot temperatures, Royal Birkdale is already firming up, and with no rain in the forecast all week, these fairways are only going to get drier and more brown. With more doglegs here than most open venues, you'll see some tough decisions being made on tee boxes.
17: The fairways this week, here's what I would say. The fairways this week are really tight, and so you get a lot of crosswinds, and they can be difficult to hold just because they're so fast and they're so firm. And so there's a lot of thinking off the tee on whether or not you want to just hit driver up there somewhere and kind of play from the rough most likely, or do you want to start hitting some irons, getting in some fairways, and hitting some longer shots into the greens. And so on each hole, there's a good bit of strategy, there's a decent amount of thinking, and if it wasn't as firm as it is now, that wouldn't be there wouldn't be as much decision making. But I think with the firmness, it's just it creates a whole lot more challenges, I think, for us as players, just to trying to control your ball and figuring out where it's going to end up. And, you'll get a couple weird bounces here and there as well.
16: I walked the par 3 7th today with Harris English, last year's runner-up. He stressed the importance of getting approach shots to hold on elevated and firm greens. At Royal Birkdale, Mark Schlabaugh, ESPN.
15: Meanwhile, back stateside, Minnesota Timberwolves officially introducing LaMelo Ball.
18: I feel it could do a lot. I mean, I'm just coming here ready to play. I'm here to learn and just, give them all. It definitely means a lot. Just when anybody values you and sees what you could do, I mean, for sure grateful. So, like I always say, it's a blessing.
15: And he's blessed to be teammates now with Anthony Edwards. SportsCenter All Night, ESPN Radio.
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15: WNBA, Sun with a 3-point win over the Fire. Connecticut led by Aliyah Edwards. NBC Sports Boston.
20: McCann directing traffic. Off to Edwards. Has been quiet since the first quarter. Up to 19 for Aliyah Edwards.
14: Number 3.
15: He was the 35th pick in the draft. Underwhelming summer league debut, but Fremont Brazil will remember the end of the first half on Tuesday evening in Las Vegas.
20: Brazil. Oh, my goodness. It is his night. Hit that thing like a Tyson, hitting me. That's incredible.
14: Number 2.
15: NFL training camps getting underway soon. There will be a quarterback competition in Minnesota. Kyler Murray heading in to push J.J. McCarthy. Former wide receiver Adam Thielen earlier on Unsportsmanlike with our buddy Evan Cohen.
5: Is J.J. McCarthy an NFL quarterback in your mind?
6: Oh, 100%. No question about it. Big reason why I went back to Minnesota was because I got

0: spend some time with him in the off seasons and see his competitiveness and see those tangibles that you can't coach. He has them. And yes, did last season not go the way that he planned or the team planned? Yes, but at the same time, I'm really excited about the future of this guy. He's a great kid. He's a hard worker. Like I said, he's got those kind of tangibles you can't teach or coach.
1: Number one.
2: In Philly, the American League struck early with three runs in the top of the first of the All-Star game, then put it away with an insurance shot in the eighth.
3: Vargas sends one deep to left, and a no doubt about it, Miguel Vargas' second deck bomb. The American League now leads it 4-0.
2: They win it 4-0. Spain, a 2-0 win over France. They get either England or Argentina in the final. ESPN analyst Shaka Hislop.
4: I've got England in this one. Argentina, defending champions, Lionel Messi at 39 years old, continues to do things that no 39-year-old should in this sport. But Argentina have made hard work of their opponents in the knockout stages getting to this stage. Extra time with Cape Verde, two down and coming back against Egypt. Down and allow Switzerland to equalize with 10 men, get the better of them in extra time. For me, I saw England against Ghana at the Boston Stadium early in this competition, and England were disappointing. They drew, should have lost. Ever since that Mexico game, where they had every excuse to lose, playing at altitude, I've seen a grit and a determination from this version of England that I don't think I've seen from any English team before. Led, of course, by Jude Bellingham. Mm-hmm. Now, we've spoken about Jude Bellingham for the last couple of weeks. Let's not forget they've also got this guy called Harry Kane.
5: Yeah.
4: Who knows how to score a goal or two himself. I just feel that this version of England, with their determination, the quality that they have, would be a little bit too much for Argentina.
2: They meet in Atlanta, 3 o'clock Eastern this afternoon. On Sportsmanlike is next. I'm Jay Reynolds. It's ESPN Radio.
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2: News this hour from Town Hall. I'm Jason Walker. Another death during an encounter with immigration agents.
3: Authorities say a man running from federal officers in Northeast Florida was struck and killed early Tuesday morning by a tractor trailer. The 28-year-old was among four occupants of a vehicle that stopped in the parking lot of a gas station and convenience store in St. Augustine. Police say that during the encounter with agents from ICE and Homeland Security investigations, the four fled on foot, with one darting across a busy road into the path of a semi-truck. Florida Highway Patrol spokesman Sergeant Dylan Bryan says the driver stopped and tried to render aid, but the man died at the scene. It marks the third death in about a week involving encounters with ICE agents. I'm Jennifer King.
2: Prominent billionaire omitting a once close friend from this year's list of charitable donations.
4: Billionaire Warren Buffett has excluded Bill Gates' foundation from his annual donations this year following disclosures of the Microsoft co-founder's ties to convicted sex offender Jeffrey Epstein. Instead, Buffett will donate about $6 billion to four foundations connected to his own family. Most of Buffett's charitable gifts since 2006 have gone to the Gates Foundation, but in March, Buffett told CNBC that he hadn't spoken to Gates since before the Epstein files were released in 2025. Gates has denied any knowledge of Epstein's crimes and has not been accused of any wrongdoing. I'm Marcela Sanchez.
2: Officials in Thailand say two more people have died from their injuries in that massive fire in a Bangkok nightclub. The death count is now officially 32, but officials say dozens more are hospitalized, many of them in critical condition. Baseball's All-Star game last night in Philadelphia, the American League over the National League, 4-0. More on these stories, townhall.com.
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2: Voters in one of the most conservative states in the nation will decide whether to roll back the state's abortion ban. Here's Bernie Bennett.
6: Idaho officials informed supporters Monday that the measure would be added to the ballot. That makes it the fourth state where voters will directly decide abortion policy in November. In Missouri, a proposal would undo an amendment adopted 2 years ago that allowed abortion. In Nevada and Virginia, measures before voters would enshrine abortion rights in the state constitutions. Both places already allow abortion through at least 24 weeks of pregnancy. Abortion rights groups have prevailed in most ballot measure votes over the last 4 years. Bernie Bennett reporting.
2: Subaru of America recalling 540,000 Crosstrek, Forester, and Ascent vehicles in the U.S. because of an inaccurate label. Officials say the cars were made with a certification label that incorrectly states their gross axle weight rating. Breaking news and analysis, townhall.com. Top man of the State Department is speaking out.
3: Secretary of State Marco Rubio taking aim at the International Criminal Court, an institution that the U.S. has never recognized. In an op-ed piece in the Wall Street Journal, Rubio outlines his reasons we should dismantle it. The Secretary of State writing, most of us would struggle to imagine a world in which U.S. soldiers, police officers, Border Patrol agents, and elected leaders could be dragged before an international court, tried by judges from random countries across the globe, found guilty under international laws we neither consent to nor control, and then imprisoned thousands of miles from America.
2: That is Laura Winters reporting. Five of the biggest banks in America have reported record profits boosted by remarkably resilient American consumers. J.P. Morgan Chase earned a record $16.9 billion in the quarter. More on these stories, townhall.com.
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9: 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New this year, check out the Little Diggers Playground and the Redneck Magic Show. Back again this year, the Wee Wee Racing Pigs, the Groovy Guys, Sheepdog Demos, Jason Tardy Juggling, Rocking Ron the Friendly Pirate, and Dragon Man. 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On Gene's Tea Party Tent, Horse Show, 4-H Dairy, and Horse Show, Lumberjack Roundup, and Arm Wrestling. 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
10: Outside the Radio Vermont studios, cloudy skies and 71 degrees. High today is going to get up to around 81. Details on the forecast coming up. The American League wins the All-Star Game 4-0 last night. Red Sox are back in action on Friday afternoon and evening here on WDEV. Good morning. It is 6:07 on this Wednesday, July 15th. I'm Lee Cattell, and this is the morning news service on Vermont's news station, WDEV FM and AM, streamed at WDEVradio.com. In the news, a hiker in Westmore unknowingly triggered a false emergency alert Monday when they dropped their iPhone off a cliff on Mount Pisgah. The device's crash detection feature sent an alert to emergency services, prompting responses from several agencies who initially believed there was a plane crash. The hiker did not have cell service and was unaware of the situation until alerted later. Although the alert was a false alarm, Vermont State Police say they often respond to similar automatic reports. Apple has acknowledged that its crash detection feature can trigger false alerts and continues to work on updates to minimize them. And the feature has previously aided in real rescue situations, including preventing a teenager's death after a car accident last month in Mississippi. Lieutenant Colonel Sean Lone will succeed Colonel Matt Birmingham as commander of the Vermont State Police when Birmingham retires in August. Vermont Governor Phil Scott and Public Safety Commissioner Jennifer Morrison announced Lone's promotion Tuesday. Lone joined the state police in 2007. He has been the deputy director and has led the criminal division. He'll oversee about 400 personnel, including more than 300 sworn troopers. In his remarks, Lone highlighted recent improvements in staffing levels after challenges caused by the COVID response. He expressed his commitment to enhancing public safety across Vermont. Three people were killed in a plane crash late Monday night in Harriettstown, New York. The Federal Aviation Administration reported a two-engine Piper Aerostar registered to Jasper Air LLC of Ocean City, New Jersey, crashed shortly after taking off from the Adirondack Regional Airport. Authorities were notified of the downed aircraft around 11:15 p.m. Monday night, and search crews discovered the plane destroyed in a wooded area about 2 miles from the airport. The identities of the pilot and passengers have not yet been released, and the cause of the crash is under investigation. The section of the Adirondack Rail Trail where the crash occurred remains closed to the public. Local police arrested a St. Johnsbury man again last night for violating conditions of release and unlawful trespass. Police say 41-year-old Mizbah Abdul Karim was attempting to enter vehicles in the Main Street parking lot in St. J. This is at least the eighth time police have arrested Abdul Karim in 2026. Abdul Karim was cited to appear in Caledonia County Court today and lodged for $200 bail. More local news later this hour and throughout the morning news service on WDEV, FM, and AM. Right now, taking a look at the traffic situation this morning. Roads are generally benign, and I don't see any major incidents or accidents on our traffic tracker. You can call 244-1777 if you have some relevant travel information to pass along. Did want to pass along the number of power outages as a result of the storms that moved through parts of our listening area last night. There are currently more than 3,700 customers without power. That number peaked at just shy of 8,000 around 9:30 last night. Orwell in Addison County has the most outages with more than 730. Shrewsbury with about 600. Hubbardton and Sudbury have more than 400 outages. Shoreham and Wethersfield more than 300. Wallingford more than 200. And in Benson there's about 120 outages. Most of the outages in the state are in the central to southern part of Vermont. We continue with international news on this Wednesday morning.

0: European Commission President Ursula von der Leyen went to Kyiv in Ukraine today to mark Ukraine's annual Statehood Day, pledging continued military and financial support for the country's independence as it holds out against Russia's invasion. Ukraine's sovereignty has been threatened since Russian forces occupied Ukraine's Crimea in 2014 and Moscow annexed the peninsula, followed 8 years later by the all-out invasion in 2022. Statehood Day, celebrating Ukraine's self-determination, is a public holiday there. The war has killed thousands of soldiers and civilians, forced millions to flee their homes, reduced Ukrainian cities to rubble, and fueled fears that the confrontation could slide into an open conflict between Russia and NATO, whose member nations have supported Ukraine. No peace settlement is in sight. Senior officials from southeastern European countries also were expected in Kyiv today for a periodic gathering focused on Black Sea and regional security. Last year's meeting in the southern Ukrainian city of Odessa reaffirmed the country's support for Ukraine's sovereignty and territorial integrity. Confirmed cases of Ebola in Congo have now surpassed 2,000, including 754 deaths. Health workers at the Bunia General Hospital went on strike today, the latest group to walk off their job at the epicenter over payment issues. Health professionals and other frontline workers barricaded the entrance of the hospital and said they haven't received any compensation despite working under difficult conditions. And the U.S. reimposed a naval blockade on Iran and intensified its airstrike campaign today in retaliation for Iran's attacks on ships trying to pass through the Strait of Hormuz. The American strikes hit an Iranian army barracks, killed at least seven troops, and wounded more than 260 people across the country, according to Iranian officials. Days of back-and-forth strikes by the U.S. and Iran across the Middle East have shredded the interim deal to end the conflict. The U.S. first imposed a blockade in April, lifted it last month after signing the interim deal that paused the fighting. Those talks have stalled as fighting over the Strait of Hormuz has intensified. Your weather forecast is next, brought to you by Gillespie Fuels and Propane. 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
2: This is meteorologist Ryan Knapp with an exclusive report for the stations of Radio Vermont. Well, looking at the weather map this morning, an upper-level trough will linger over the region Wednesday into Wednesday night. The lingering trough will result in scattered rain showers and isolated thunderstorms this morning, followed by isolated showers and thunderstorms for the afternoon hours. Wildfire smoke from Canada and the U.S. will remain thick, and as some of this smoke mixes down to the surface, expect air quality to be affected in some areas. Highs will range from the mid to upper 80s in the Champlain Valley and Upper Valley, with lower to mid 80s expected in the Northeast Kingdom. Overnight showers and thunderstorms are expected to taper and a clearing trend will develop. Patchy smoke will linger and could mix with fog, leading to patchy smog by sunrise. Lows will range from the lower to mid-60s in the Champlain Valley and Upper Valley, with upper 50s to lower 60s expected in the Northeast Kingdom. For Radio Vermont, this is meteorologist Ryan Knapp reporting from the Mount Washington Observatory.
0: Partly sunny, 71 degrees outside the Radio Vermont studios. As the morning news service continues, one person is dead, three people missing, 16 were rescued off the waters of San Francisco after a pontoon boat sank Tuesday afternoon while carrying mostly family members as part of a memorial service. Crews arriving on the scene near Alcatraz Island found a three-deck pontoon vessel almost fully underwater with the motor still running and leaking fuel, according to the San Francisco Fire Chief. Authorities last night were searching for the missing in the open ocean on the western side of the Golden Gate Bridge. Authorities updated the initial number of missing people from 2 to 3 after hearing from witnesses. Alcatraz Island, once a federal prison, infamously inescapable due to the strong ocean currents and cold Pacific waters that surround it, is now a tourist destination about a mile north of the San Francisco Bay. And it's often windy area that attracts sailboats and other recreational vessels. Trump administration officials told Immigration and Customs Enforcement officers to suspend most vehicle stops after two deadly shootings within a week, according to people familiar with the decision. The policy change came after an ICE officer shot and killed a Colombian driver Monday in Maine, and a week after one shot and killed a motorist in Houston, renewing criticism of the agency's enforcement tactics. In Florida on Tuesday, a third man in roughly a week died during an encounter with immigration officers. A 28-year-old man was killed after he was hit by a tractor trailer while running from immigration and other federal officers. A Louisiana man has been accused of murder in the fatal shooting of a deputy U.S. Marshal who joined other officers in trying to arrest him at his home after he failed to show up for trial on rape and sexual battery charges. Clarence Fraser Jr. of Alexandria, Louisiana, faces one count in federal court of murder of a federal officer, Deputy Marshal Drew Hansen. That crime is punishable by either life in prison or death. Authorities filed a complaint against him after he was taken into custody Monday based on an FBI agent's affidavit, and a federal magistrate unsealed the complaint on Tuesday. There will be no turning back the clock if the House has its way. The U.S. House passed a bill that would make daylight saving time permanent. Proponents, including the White House, argue the change would provide more daylight during the times that Americans are most active. The vote was 308 to 117. Daylight saving time is that period between spring and fall when clocks in most parts of the United States are set 1 hour ahead of standard time. States could opt out if their respective legislatures act to do so before the bill's enactment. The Senate would also have to pass the bill before it could be signed into law, but it is unclear if it will do so. Florida Representative Gus Bilirakis said Americans are ready to ditch the switch, saying that changing the clock twice a year creates unnecessary disruption. More important, he said, it would give families more daylight time in the evening to spend outdoors and support local businesses. Democratic Representative Jim McGovern of Massachusetts said he supported the bill but questioned whether it was the best way for Congress to be spending its time. And former President Joe Biden will publish a memoir this fall. Publisher Little Brown and Company told the Associated Press that Promise Me America, which Biden says will touch upon everything from the economy to his decision to drop his bid for re-election, it is scheduled to come out 2 weeks after the midterm elections. Radio Vermont time is 6:21. Sports is next.
3: This is Myers Mermel. On behalf of myself and Caroline McLean, the owners of Radio Vermont, we want to honor Vermont's profound impact on American history at our nation's semi-quincentennial, the 250th anniversary of our founding. Vermont has led the nation in many important areas. In human rights, the abolition of slavery in 1777. Vermont's founding constitution was first in North America to ban adult slavery and grant universal male suffrage. The War of the Rebellion, 1861 to 1865. Per capita, Vermont sent more soldiers into battle and suffered more casualties than almost any other Union state. Importantly, Vermont soldiers anchored the critical defense line at the Battle of Gettysburg. LGBTQ plus rights, 2000 and 2009. Vermont pioneered the path for marriage equality nationally, becoming the first state to introduce civil unions, 2000, and the first to legalize same-sex marriage via legislative action rather than a court mandate, 2009. In education, the Morrill Land-Grant Act. Senator Justin Smith Morrill of Stratford proposed federal legislation giving birth to the American public university system, funding dozens of state colleges across the country. John Dewey of Burlington and a graduate of UVM in 1879 revolutionized global education by replacing rote memorization with experiential learning by doing. His Vermont-born philosophy of pragmatism fundamentally reshaped the modern American classroom and civic life. In industry and commerce, the modern steel plow, 1837, blacksmith John Deere of Rutland developed the first commercially successful self-cleaning steel plow, revolutionizing American agriculture. The electric motor patent of 1837, Thomas Davenport of Brandon secured the first American patent for an electric motor, an invention that fundamentally changed industrial manufacturing. The safety elevator of 1853, Elisha Graves Otis of Brattleboro invented the automatic safety brake for elevators, allowing for the architectural birth of the American skyscraper. The commercial ski industry in 1934. The nation's first mechanized ski rope tow was built in Woodstock, launching the modern U.S. winter sports tourism economy. And lastly, the environment. The conservation movement of 1864. George Perkins Marsh of Woodstock published Man and Nature, a text widely considered the foundation of the modern American environmental movement. Vermont's ideas have shaped the national character. Looking ahead, Vermont will continue to play a vital role, leading by example to spark change. Radio Vermont has been with you for 94 years, and we look forward to continuing to shape our national future together. Happy 250th, America.
0: I had sports coming up in just a moment, but a couple of traffic notes. Timber Lane in South Burlington is closed near 5 Timber Lane to the intersection of Kennedy Drive. They are repairing work at the pump station there. And in Woodbury right now, Route 14 south of East Hill Road, or Sabin Pond, is closed to all traffic while crews work the scene of trees down in wires. You're asked to seek an alternate route there and expect long delays in that area of Woodbury. 6:24. In sports, Spain has allowed just one goal so far in the World Cup, and their defense has been impressive, and it was too much for France in a 2-0 win for the Spaniards, making it to the World Cup championship for a second time. Spain won the World Cup in 2010. The Spanish team recorded a sixth shutout in seven games so far and locked down a French team that has one of the most prolific scorers in World Cup history. Michael Oyarzabal scored from the penalty spot, and Pedro Porro added another goal to put Spain in its second World Cup final. They'll face either the defending champion Argentina or England on Sunday at MetLife Stadium in New Jersey, across the river from New York City. In Atlanta this afternoon, it will be England versus Argentina. That is a 3 o'clock start in that matchup. At the All-Star game last night, the American League put the sleeper hold on the National League lineup in a 4-0 victory. Dylan Cease struck out the side in the first inning, and he and 10 relievers combined on a 3-hit shutout in a 4-0 win. Cease struck out Kyle Schwarber, Juan Soto, and C.J. Abrams in the first inning. He became just the 7th pitcher to strike out 3 in an All-Star opening inning. Brad Penny did it in 2006 and Pedro Martinez in 1999. Offensively, All-Star MVP Cody Bellinger hit a two-run single, and Ben Rice followed with an RBI single in the first inning against Christopher Sanchez of the host Philadelphia Phillies. So the American League wins the All-Star game last night. Today is another day off for the big leagues, and then tomorrow also, let me just confirm that, there are a couple of games on the schedule Thursday. Well, one, and it is in Citizens Bank Park where the Phillies will host the New York Mets. Action resumes on Friday for the Red Sox with a doubleheader. The makeup of an earlier rainout against the Tampa Bay Rays will be broadcast starting at 12:35 Friday, and then the regularly scheduled 6:10 p.m. broadcast right here on WDEV. The Red Sox will be hauling a 9-game winning streak into that series with Tampa Bay. The number one player drafted in the Major League Baseball draft has agreed to a contract that includes a record-breaking $10.35 million signing bonus. Rosh Chalosky has broken the record, which was $9.25 million for Reds pitcher Chase Burns and Rockies prospect Charlie Condon, who were two of the top three selections in 2024. Chalosky is a 6'2" shortstop. He turned 21 in April. He hit 21 home runs this season for UCLA, and he is the first number one overall pick taken by the White Sox since they drafted outfielder Harold Baines in 1977. Baines worked out pretty good for Chicago. Less than 24 hours away from the start of the British Open at the Royal Birkdale in Great Britain, that'll get things underway. $17.7 million purse. And tomorrow, starting at 1:35 local time. So you can start to tune in to catch the action in the overnight hours. 1:35 tomorrow morning is when the first group will tee off. Almost all of the greats throughout the world will be participating in this event. And again, that's starting tomorrow morning, the British Open. NASCAR is rolling off this weekend at North Wilkesboro Speedway in North Carolina and at Thunder Road this Thursday night. It is race number two of the Myers Container Series for the Flying Tigers as they run for the Triple Crown there. And at post time tomorrow night at the road is set for 7 o'clock. WNBA, Washington was a 79-62 winner over Toronto, and it was Connecticut with a 90-87 win over Portland. Oh, well, one other note. Junior Caminero left the All-Star game yesterday. The Tampa Bay Rays star was hit in the hand by a 98-mile-an-hour pitch. The initial x-rays came back negative, and they're coming up with a series against the Red Sox this weekend. No word yet. He is reported to be day-to-day, and he said he's fine and expects to play when the season resumes on Friday. And that's sports. The latest in news as we continue on the morning news service. It is 6:30.
4: SRN News, I'm John Scott. The U.S. military has reimposed a naval blockade on Iranian ports. This comes as Washington tries to stop Iran's attacks on ships in the Strait of Hormuz. The price for a barrel of Brent crude oil, the international standard, briefly topped $87 early Tuesday, still well below the nearly $120 reached at the height of the war. The price dipped to $78, then went back up to $85 a barrel on Wednesday. Five of the biggest U.S. banks reporting record profits on Tuesday, beating even the most optimistic Wall Street expectations. J.P. Morgan Chase earned a record $16.9 billion in the quarter. Spain advanced to its first World Cup final since winning in 2010 with a 2-0 victory over France. Spain will face either defending champion Argentina or England on Sunday in East Rutherford. This is SRN News.
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0: Futures on Wall Street are pointing upward. The Dow 1/10, the S&P 2/10, and the Nasdaq 5/10 this morning. On the commodities market, crude oil is up 79 cents at $80.14 a barrel. Gold is off $28 from yesterday's close at $4,041 an ounce, and silver is off 53 cents at $58.57. IBM ended trading Tuesday down more than 25%, its worst single-day drop since at least 1968, after the company pre-announced earnings that fell well below Wall Street's expectations. IBM attributed the results to customers shifting spending away from software and mainframe products and toward AI servers and memory. World shares were mixed today. Stock price gains overall were moderate. Brent crude, the international standard, was up 0.6% to $85.23 a barrel. And in early European trading, France's CAC 40 was up 0.5. The German DAX was off 0.5. And Britain's FTSE fell 0.2%. South Korea's KOSPI has had some wild swings lately. And today, up 6.2% as prices rebounded from a recent sell-off in semiconductor stocks. Some of the big chip makers there, SK Hynix up nearly 9%, and Samsung Electronics was up 6.3%. Japan's Nikkei Index was up 1.5%. Well, the good news once again took everybody by surprise. Inflation cooled more than expected yesterday, with consumer prices dropping 0.4% from May to June, the largest monthly drop in 4 years, according to the Labor Department, after rising 0.5 in the previous month. And on a yearly basis, inflation declined to 3.5%, down from a year-over-year gain of 4.2% in May and lower than many economists expected. 26 employees of Meta, Facebook's parent company, have sued the company, claiming it used artificial intelligence systems to select people for layoffs, disproportionately targeting those on medical, parental, or family leave. They're among the 8,000 employees, or about 10% of its workforce, that Meta said it would lay off in May. The lawsuit filed late Monday in federal court in California claims the company used internal AI systems, keystroke and activity monitoring data, AI token usage dashboards, and algorithmically assisted performance rankings, among other methods, to determine who would be laid off. Subaru of America is recalling more than 540,000 of its Crosstrek, Forester, and Ascent SUVs due to an inaccurate label attached to the vehicles. According to a notice by the National Highway Traffic Safety Administration, the now recalled vehicles were made with a certification label that incorrectly states their gross axle weight rating, or GAWR, which reflects the maximum weight that each axle of a vehicle can support. NHTSA warns that a wrong label of that type may lead to an overloaded vehicle, which could increase the likelihood of a crash. More business news throughout the morning here on WDEV FM and AM. It is 6:36.
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0: The morning news service continues with local and regional news coverage on WDEV. A Pittsford woman was sentenced Tuesday after pleading guilty to felony Medicaid fraud and felony neglect of a vulnerable adult that caused serious bodily injury. Judge Cortland Corsonis sentenced 61-year-old Lena McCurrier to 5 years probation, a $10,000 fine, ordered to pay more than $14,000 in restitution, complete 400 hours of community service, and complete a restorative justice program. The Vermont State Police say McCurrier, a Medicaid shared living provider for an individual with epilepsy and developmental disabilities, failed to provide adequate quick care to the individual who passed away in 2023. An autopsy revealed signs of neglect, including significant open wounds and malnutrition. A subsequent investigation showed the person's medication had not been administered as prescribed and they had not attended regular medical appointments. Ms. McCurrier is also prohibited from caring for vulnerable adults in the future. Burlington police arrested a homeless man after a person was hit in the head and stabbed multiple times with a hiking pole near the Andy A. Dog Williams Skate Park on Tuesday. Officers were called to Lake Street just after midnight when they got a 911 call that a person had been beaten and was bleeding. The victim was taken by ambulance to the UVM Medical Center and treated for non-life-threatening injuries. A short time later, police arrested 58-year-old Christopher Kelly of Burlington. Investigators say Kelly sliced a hole in the victim's tent and then hit the man in the head with a hiking pole before trying to stab him. The victim fought back but was stabbed in the arm, hand, and thumb. Kelly was charged with aggravated assault and was due in court Tuesday morning. A boil water notice is in effect in Richmond for all customers of Richmond Water Resources. The boil water notice is a result of a valve breaking unexpectedly during the ongoing waterline project. Richmond Water Resources is aware that some customers are currently without water, and they're working to restore water service to these customers. You can call 802-434-2221 for more information. 434-2221 for more information on the boil water notice in Richmond. Two New York State troopers were taken to the hospital Tuesday morning after a crash at the intersection of Route 374 and Rand Hill Road in Plattsburgh caused a state police cruiser to catch fire. Two police cruisers and a Jeep Compass were involved. New York State Police say the Jeep rear-ended one of the police vehicles, pushing it into the second cruiser. And the first police cruiser then caught fire, officials said. They say two state police officers were getting treatment. And the Vermont Creamy Passport, launched in April, has already sold 3,000 passports. Adam Rice created the passport that allows participants to collect stamps by visiting any of the 70 participating Creamy shops across the state. Once a passport is fully stamped, customers receive a free Creamy, regardless of where the stamps were collected. Sonia Withington, owner of Silver Lake Syrups in Barnard, noted that the passport encourages families to explore and enjoy Creamies throughout Vermont. 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
1: Conflagration. A Major General Greg Knight, former Vermont Adjutant General for the stations of Radio Vermont. We're about to hear the 11th in our series about the Vermont Army National Guard, 1st Battalion, 172nd Armor deployment to Iraq from June 2005 to June 2006, known as Task Force Saber. May 2006, about a month away from our going home. We were working on sharing information with incoming units, three battalions to replace us as a part of the surge to stabilize El Anbar province. Ramadi continued to remain incredibly violent and dangerous, with Al-Qaeda and other insurgent groups dug into the city, persistent and difficult to eradicate. While the insurgents weren't winning, They didn't seem to be losing either. So long as they kept up the ambushes, IED attacks, assassinations, and terror campaign, the province would not be stable. Certainly not stable enough for a transition to civil governance. Despite the collective efforts of the joint force, the combat resources brought to bear, and the positive outcomes of our work with local sheikhs and tribal leaders, overcoming the insurgency remained elusive. To help interdict insurgents and their supply lines, we had established another observation post, more of a small fortress, along the main route to the north of Tamim, leading to the city of Ramadi to the east. It was manned by Iraqi soldiers and our embedded trainers, soldiers and Marines assigned to Task Force Sabre. Surrounded by high concrete barriers with an entry gate, the observation post, OP-2903, was another sore point for the insurgents as it prevented easy access for them to the city of Ramadi. They would not let it go uncontested. On Wednesday, May 3rd, 2006, I was on shift in the Tactical Operations Center engaging in our daily routine. During the shift, we heard what sounded like a dozen mortar launches from Tamim and the near immediate detonations that followed directly to the south of Camp Ramadi. I immediately knew what it was. The insurgents were using indirect fire to suppress the soldiers and Marines in OP-2903 as part of a complex attack. We had seen it before. What happened directly after the mortar fire was a conflagration. The insurgents had loaded a dump truck with artillery rounds and other explosives, creating a massive suicide vehicle-borne IED. The suicide bomber rammed the truck into the gate of the observation post, trying to make entry into the compound. An Iraqi armored Humvee pushed back on the gate, but was losing ground. As the dump truck was about to penetrate further into the observation post, Staff Sergeant Joe Proctor, one of our embedded trainers from the Indiana National Guard, engaged the driver with his M4 carbine. Joe knew if that truck wasn't stopped, the detonation he knew was coming would likely kill everyone in the compound. As he engaged the cab of the truck, the vehicle detonated in a tremendous explosion. Staff Sergeant Proctor was killed instantly. Joe could have taken cover, but he didn't. Knowing the danger and the high likelihood of his being killed, Joe still stood his ground, and in doing so, saved most of his colleagues. Marine Captain Brian Letendra, Woodbridge, Virginia, was also killed in the attack. Sergeant Joe Proctor posthumously received the Silver Star for his actions. Greater love has no one than this, that he laid down his life for his friends. Next month's episode is called Going Home. This is Major General Greg Knight for the stations of Radio Vermont.
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2: This is meteorologist Ryan Knapp with an exclusive report for the stations of Radio Vermont. Well, looking at the weather map this morning, an upper-level trough will linger over the region Wednesday into Wednesday night. The lingering trough will result in scattered rain showers and isolated thunderstorms this morning, followed by isolated showers and thunderstorms for the afternoon hours. Wildfire smoke from Canada and the U.S. will remain thick, and as some of this smoke mixes down to the surface, expect air quality to be affected in some areas. Highs will range from the mid to upper 80s in the Champlain Valley and Upper Valley, with lower to mid 80s expected in the Northeast Kingdom. Overnight showers and thunderstorms are expected to taper and a clearing trend will develop. Patchy smoke will linger and could mix with fog, leading to patchy smog by sunrise. Lows will range from the lower to mid-60s in the Champlain Valley and Upper Valley, with upper 50s to lower 60s expected in the Northeast Kingdom. For Radio Vermont, this is meteorologist Ryan Knapp reporting from the Mount Washington Observatory.
0: Outside the Radio Vermont studios, partly sunny and 71 degrees as we head out to Eastbury, Vermont and check in at Last Time Around Antiques, Terry Culver's shop there at 4 Summer Street in Eastbury, which has more than 100 pieces of restored antique furniture at great prices. Good morning, Terry.
3: Morning, Lee. How are we all doing today?
0: Pretty good. Still a little warm out there, but I felt like up at our part of the world, the storms weren't quite as severe as we might have thought they were going to be.
3: Well, that's good. I'm glad we didn't get hammered. I did just check that to see if they had some bad storms, but they, like I said, they didn't show anything where possible tornado or anything. So hopefully everybody's safe and got through it. Times are changing in our weather pattern in Vermont for sure. I mean, we never used to see this stuff, but back to the shop. We've been busy. We had some new people in yesterday that they purchased something off, I believe they said, Facebook Marketplace, and that person suggested they come and check me out because they were looking for more furniture, and they come in and check this out and purchased four pieces, and they're possibly looking for more, so...
0: I'm looking right now at that maple 10-drawer dresser that was made right here in Randolph, Vermont. That is a beautiful piece that you've got in your shop right now.
3: Yeah, it's rock maple, and a lot of people don't understand the difference between rock maple and sugar maple, and I'll give everybody a little lesson real quick. Rock maple is more dense, and it's really heavy. It's like a lot of weight, but it's made very well, yes, and it's from the 1930s. It's made from Randolph House in Randolph, Vermont, signed inside, been all sanded down and refinished. And, I mean, if you're looking for a 10-drawer, 10 maple dresser, this is a really, really nice dresser, and it's, I think it's marked $649, and you get a discount with cash or check, and we still do free delivery 30 miles. And what else more can you ask for?
0: Well, and if that's too many clothes for you, if you don't have 10 drawers worth of clothes, there's a nice 5-drawer dresser made of oak. Oh, I'm sorry, that one has been sold. Well, you know, they come in and out of your shop pretty quickly. So if you see it on last time around antiques, you better inquire.

0: something, and of course the way you put your finishing touch on them makes them a very attractive piece to add as well.
1: Yeah, we don't, you know, when people say, well, why do you do that? And then I'll show them a piece that's in the corner, and I say, would you buy that piece there? And she goes, no, look at the finish. I says, exactly. I says, you know, people want stuff. I don't take an early piece of furniture and refinish it, because that's a no-no. If you watch the Antique Roadshow, you get your finger slapped and you're slapped across the head. But this stuff is from 1880. Basically, my furniture is 1880 to 1950. I stay away from stuff after 1950 because they got that, we've discussed before, that funky board, weird board, whatever you want to call it,
0: right,
1: in there. I don't have any of that. So that's why we've been busy. The people that came in yesterday, they're from Waitsfield. I'm delivering to them tomorrow night. And I don't know if you noticed that corner maple oak piece I got, that piece that's toward the top. They're looking at that, and they went home to measure, and they're going to let me know if they want that also. That is a very unusual piece. But, and then we had someone else come in yesterday, one of our listeners, Lee, that heard us on the radio, and he had a couple pieces of furniture and wanted to know if I was interested in, and one of them was painted, and I really stay away from paint. It's just, you never know what's the paint made of, and so I just stay away from paint. And then they had a nice early dresser, and he says he listens to you, so if he's listening, I told him, I says, he's going to try to refinish it himself. I told him it's more work than I really want to put into a piece of furniture, but it was a home piece. It was from their farmhouse, and if anybody has something like that that they want to try, give me a call. I'll help you through it. I'll work you through it. You want to bring me pictures, you want to come up and ask me questions, I'm there Tuesday through Sunday, 10 to 4. I'd be more than happy to help you out and try to do your own piece, which is it's fun, to be honest. The end result can be really rewarding.
0: Well, and also, if somebody's got a chair that's got some loose joints in it, and, you know, you're worried about if somebody sits down on the chair, they might wind up on the floor, you will re-glue the joints and help to make them so that they're safe and sound one more time, if folks will just bring it on down to the shop.
1: Yep, just bring it in. You don't really need an appointment on that. And I also do Preston cane, which is a regular whole cane where you weave it, and then there's a thing called Preston cane. I do that, and right now I have three chairs. I started on two of them yesterday afternoon, taking the old cane in out. But I do that. But I do re-glue chairs, and they're only $10 a piece, and the stuff that I use is very good. I clamp it back in where it should be, and if it doesn't go in there, I'll take the old glue out and then put it back in, and it doesn't cost any more. But we do a lot of restoration on furniture, and a ton of refinishing.
0: Last time around Antiques is at 4 Summer Street in East Barrie. 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You can reach Terry by phone at 802-476-8830. 802-476-8830. Last time around antiques.com, and you can see many of the pieces that are on the showroom floor at the Last Time Around Antiques Facebook page. Terry, appreciate the time this morning. Anything you want to leave us with today?
1: Nope. Enjoy the summer. Not here long. I was thinking yesterday when I was there working on stuff, I was, holy cow, we're almost through half of July already.
0: That's right.
1: Next Labor Day.
0: All right. Hey, Terry, thanks for the time. We'll catch up soon.
1: Very good. Thank you.
0: Terry Culver, Last Time Around Antiques in East Barrie, Vermont, here on WDEV. We're getting ready for the morning travel, and generally things look pretty good out there. There are, however, a couple of places where roads have been closed. Route 14 in Woodbury, south of East Hill Road to Sabin Pond. Crews are working the scene of trees down in wires, and you're asked to seek an alternate route there. Route 14 in Woodbury, south of East Hill Road, currently closed to all traffic. And Timber Lane in South Burlington is closed at 5 Timber Lane to the intersection of Kennedy Drive. They're doing repair work at the pump station there. Now, beyond that, let's see if I can provide it.

0: any other information for you. Doesn't look like there's much else happening on the traffic tracker at this time. So pretty good commute out there so far this morning, but you may be coming upon some downed trees and power lines with some stiff winds that blew through the area through the overnight. So keep that in mind as you head around those corners. And if you spot something your fellow motorists should be aware of, you can contact the Radio Vermont studios at 244-1777.
1: Hello, my name is Gerald Malloy, and I am running for Vermont's lone seat in the United States House of Representatives. I am a West Point graduate, decorated veteran, and MBA with 40 years of government and business experience and performance. It's been over 25 years since Vermont has had moderate, balanced congressional representation in Washington, D.C. It's been 30 years straight with a Democrat progressive majority in the Vermont State Senate. And Vermont has become unaffordable, less safe, and a place to leave. 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Vermont needs representation that produces results, not angry rhetoric. I am running to represent all Vermonters. I want the 14 star to shine bright, and I will deliver leadership and results to return our brave little state to being an affordable and safe place to live and stay and thrive. 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
0: Continuing on WDEV with local news, 20-year-old Cameron Locarno of Barrytown has been ordered to appear in Vermont Superior Court in Burlington next week to face charges of disturbing the peace and committing a hate crime. The charges stem from allegations that he sent threatening messages through Facebook Messenger to Chittenden County businessman Stephen Poley. The threatening communications were reported over 2 days in June. Police say the first message implied a violent intent and referenced Jews. Locarno admitted to sending the messages after discovering Pauly's profile on Facebook. Authorities have instructed Locarno to refrain from any further contact with Pauly. The Berlin Select Board is discussing the development of its new town center, Berlin Common, established over 5 years ago. On Monday, board members evaluated a proposed sidewalk project, which has $1.6 million in federal funding. Some members remain skeptical about the need for the sidewalk, referring to alternative proposals, including potentially widening an existing road. Board discussions have also noticed the lack of developer interest in creating a multi-story building with municipal spaces, leading to calls for reevaluating the town center's plans. A public hearing is expected before a decision on the project is made by August 5th. Vermont, New Hampshire, and New York are part of a group of 42 states that will share an $18 million settlement resulting from a data breach at genetic testing company 23andMe in 2023. The breach impacted just under 7 million consumers, including about 14,000 in Vermont. The data was found on the dark web after an investigation revealed inadequate data security practices by the company. Vermont will get $154,000, New York $705,000, and New Hampshire more than $187,000 as part of the settlement. The incident influenced Vermont's new Genetic Data Information Privacy Act that the state says is aimed at enhancing safeguards for genetic data. We'll have more local and regional news coming up at the top of the hour right after World and National News here on WDEV-FM and AM.

On this July 15th, happy birthday to Emily Quinn and to Tammy Gresham, and happy birthday to Chad Gaia. Hope all of you have a great birthday today.

0: Outside the Radio Vermont studios, 70 degrees, a mostly sunny day on the way today with a high near 83. Red Sox are back in action on Friday with a day-night doubleheader against the Tampa Bay Rays. So Red Sox resume with our coverage starting at 12:35 on Friday afternoon right here on your Red Sox station. 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
2: News this hour from Town Hall. I'm John Scott. U.S. military has reimposed a naval blockade on Iranian ports. This comes as Washington tries to stop Iran's attacks on ships in the Strait of Hormuz. Days of retaliatory strikes across the Middle East by Iran and the U.S. attacks threaten to push the region back to all-out war. President Trump told Fox News Channel that more U.S. strikes against Iran coming over the next 2 days. Growing concerns about our aging lawmakers in Washington. Correspondent Laura Wetters reports.
3: The sudden death of South Carolina Senator Lindsey Graham is renewing focus on the country's aging lawmakers. Graham had just turned 71 just 2 days before he passed away. The senator appeared to be in good health and had played golf with President Trump and former South Carolina Congressman Trey Gowdy just days before he left for a trip to Ukraine. Meanwhile, Republican Senator Mitch McConnell, who is 84, was rushed to the hospital back on June 14th. McConnell says he fell at home and has been suffering from a mild case of pneumonia. He released a photo of himself and his wife. And President Trump, now 80, is the oldest person ever elected president. He was 78 at the time. Laura Winters reporting.
2: 12 states suing to block Paramount's takeover of Warner Brothers Discovery. Bernie Bennett has more.
4: They argued in a lawsuit Monday that the $81 billion merger would, quote, extinguish competition in Hollywood and lead to fewer choices for consumers across the U.S. The Office of California's Attorney General is leading the coalition. It alleges that the proposed merger would lead to higher prices, lower quality, and less content for movies and the television landscape. Paramount maintains that merging with Warner would be good for competition. The company says it will vigorously defend the transaction. Bernie Bennett reporting.
2: And five of the biggest U.S. banks reporting record profits on Tuesday, beating even the most optimistic Wall Street expectations. J.P. Morgan Chase earned a record $16.9 billion in the quarter. More on these stories from townhall.com.
5: 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America's debt continues to climb, and uncertainty still hangs over the global economy. 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
2: Another death during an encounter with immigration agents. Jennifer King has more.
6: Authorities say a man running from federal officers in Northeast Florida was struck and killed early Tuesday morning by a tractor trailer. The 28-year-old was among four occupants of a vehicle that stopped in the parking lot of a gas station and convenience store in St. Augustine. Police say that during the encounter with agents from ICE and Homeland Security investigations, the four fled on foot, with one darting across a busy road into the path of a semi-truck. Florida Highway Patrol spokesman Sergeant Dylan Bryan says the driver stopped and tried to render aid, but the man died at the scene. It marks the third death in about a week involving encounters with ICE agents. I'm Jennifer King.
2: The House passing a bill Tuesday, it would make daylight saving time permanent. The Senate would also have to pass the bill before it could become law, but it's unclear if it will do so. News and analysis at townhall.com. A bipartisan group of senators have introduced a bill championed by Lindsey Graham that would impose sanctions on top Russian figures and heavy tariffs on the biggest buyers of Russian oil. Connecticut Democrat Richard Blumenthal says Graham was excited about the prospect of the Russian sanctions, but bill finally becoming reality.
7: Ukraine is turning the tide. We're meeting the moment with scorching sanctions legislation that will help to stop the flow of revenue to Putin's war machine from purchase of Russian oil and gas. And he was ecstatic about that progress.
8: Blumenthal says the sanctions would target the top buyers of Russian oil. That would be China and India. Thai officials say two more people injured in a huge fire at a Bangkok music bar have died. That brings the death toll now to 32. More than 70 people were injured. 30 people remain hospitalized. More on these stories at townhall.com.
0: 70 degrees under mostly cloudy skies in Waterbury. High temperature today is going to get up into the low 80s for much of our listening area. American League 4, National League nothing. The final from last night's All-Star game. We'll cover that and more in sports. Good morning, 7:05 on this Wednesday, July 15th. Lee Cattell with you on the Morning News Service on WDEV, FM and AM. At a recent select board meeting in Plainfield, officials announced the town office is now fully staffed. And after some recent turnover, town clerk Jamie Hammack highlighted the new hires of Tammy Martell as treasurer and Acorn Swigum as an administrative assistant. With the additions, the office will reopen to the public on Wednesdays after having been closed due to the staffing shortages. Also at the meeting, Constable Dan Caddy reported issues related to dogs reportedly chasing residents on Brook Road. Caddy said that individuals are living in campers on flood-damaged property with unclear ownership. While the town is exploring a ticketing system for animal violations, Animal Control Officer Peter Yezus said that there are challenges in identifying responsible parties for these incidents. Residents of the Green Mountain Seminary complex in Waterbury are frustrated about a prolonged elevator outage. The elevator has been unavailable since late June, forcing many tenants to have to climb stairs to get to their homes. The situation is particularly challenging for people carrying heavy items. The building management tells the Times Argus that repairs are in progress, but a specific timeline for the elevator's return to service has not been provided. 46 high school students from Chittenden County are set to participate in the 2026 Governor's Institutes of Vermont Health and Medicine Institute, taking place this week at the University of Vermont. The summer program includes 140 students from across the state, offering hands-on training in emergency medicine, nursing, and public health. Participants will get clinical skills training, emergency response preparation, and training for Vermont Emergency First Responder Certification. The program aims to provide students with practical skills to support future career opportunities in healthcare. A college and career expo will also connect students with over 20 healthcare professionals and educators. The Vermont Supreme Court ruled in favor of the town of Fairhaven in a legal case involving Jonathan Billowitz, who claimed his rights were violated after he was cited for disorderly conduct. The lawsuit, filed in November of 2024, accused the town manager and police of malicious prosecution and negligent supervision. The incident in question occurred in August of 2024 when Billowitz, seeking public documents, allegedly shouted obscenities at town manager Joseph Gunter. After an investigation, police cited him for disorderly conduct. However, the criminal court eventually dismissed the charge due to a lack of evidence of physical behavior. The civil court and later the state Supreme Court upheld the actions of the town, noting that the original charge had probable cause and that Billowitz failed to prove any wrongdoing by the police. The Colchester Select Board is considering new regulations over electric bicycles and electric motorcycles after a partnership between the local school district and police, which resulted in a ban on electric motorcycles on school campuses. The proposed ordinance would specifically prohibit Class 3 electric bicycles from town sidewalks and recreational paths and outline additional restrictions for electric motorcycles. Under current law, it is illegal for individuals under 16 to operate an electric motorcycle. The Select Board in Colchester is expected to discuss this proposal in upcoming meetings. And Lieutenant Colonel Sean Lone will succeed Colonel Matthew Birmingham as commander of the Vermont State Police when Birmingham retires in August. Governor Phil Scott and Public Safety Commissioner Jennifer Morrison announced the promotion Tuesday. Lone joined the state police in 2007. He will oversee about 400 personnel, including over 300 sworn troopers. 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
0: All right, on the roads right now, Route 14 in Woodbury near Sabin Pond is closed because of trees tangled with some power lines that are down. That incident was reported about an hour ago and was expected to last for 1 to 2 hours. And we haven't heard an update on that yet, so we'll still report Route 14 in that area as closed. Timber Lane in South Burlington is closed in the area of 5 Timber Lane. They are repairing work at the pump station there. Detour signs are being posted. I-89 looks generally pretty good from north to south, although there is some slightly slower traffic along the Bolton Flats area where there is a lane merger active. Chittenden County looks good, and all other roads appear to be without incident as far as I can tell, but you can call 244-1777 to reach the Radio Vermont studios if you have some relevant travel information to pass along. It is 7:12.
11: Champlain Valley Physicians Hospital will welcome the public to its campus this summer for two free outdoor concerts on its front lawn. The events, hosted by the Foundation of CVPH, feature local musicians LP Acoustic on July 30th and All Without the Bass on September 3rd. Both concerts begin at 6 p.m. The concert series is designed to bring families, friends, and neighbors together for an evening of music and community. UVM Health Network, living healthy together.

0: In world news, an independent committee investigating the cause of Hong Kong's deadliest fire in decades began hearing final arguments today as the inquiry moves toward a conclusion. The fire in November engulfed seven buildings of an apartment complex, killing 168 people in a complex that housed thousands of people in the suburban Tai Po district of Hong Kong. Former residents and relatives of the dead have been waiting for answers from the committee that was established in December by the Hong Kong city government. Lawyers representing residents, the government, and the committee are expected to lay out their arguments before the hearings conclude on Friday. The United States has reimposed a naval blockade on Iran and intensified its airstrike campaign today in retaliation for Iran's attacks on ships trying to pass through the Strait of Hormuz. The American strikes hit an Iranian army barracks and killed at least seven troops and wounded more than 260 people across the country, say Iranian officials. The U.S. first imposed the blockade in April, then lifted it last month after signing the interim deal that paused the fighting and set a 60-day period for negotiations over issues like Iran's nuclear program. Those talks have stalled as fighting over the Strait of Hormuz has intensified. European Commission President Ursula von der Leyen went to Kyiv in Ukraine today to mark Ukraine's annual Statehood Day, pledging continued military and financial support for Ukraine's independence as it holds out against Russia's invasion. Ukrainian President Volodymyr Zelensky recently won pledges of further support, including from the Group of Seven leading industrialized nations and the so-called Coalition of the Willing Countries. Von der Leyen, the European Union's top official, said her trip to the Ukrainian capital was her 11th in wartime, and she said she would announce new steps toward integrating the European and Ukrainian defense industries, as well as providing new help to prepare Ukrainian air defenses for next winter, when Russia usually tries to knock out the power. And the British government announced plans today to introduce a six-hour social media curfew starting at midnight for 16 and 17-year-olds, but they will be able to override the proposed default setting. In its latest attempt to allegedly reduce the risks of online harm for children, Britain's Labour government said that features that can keep users scrolling for longer, like videos that automatically play one after another, will also be switched off by default for older teenagers. The planned restrictions come a month after the British government unveiled a social media ban for children under 16, which is expected to cover platforms including Snapchat, TikTok, YouTube, Instagram, Facebook, and X, but not messaging services like WhatsApp and Signal from next spring. 716 on WDEV. We'll look at your forecast after this.
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3: This is meteorologist Ryan Knapp with an exclusive report for the stations of Radio Vermont. Well, looking at the weather map this morning, an upper-level trough will linger over the region Wednesday into Wednesday night. The lingering trough will result in scattered rain showers and isolated thunderstorms this morning, followed by isolated showers and thunderstorms for the afternoon hours. Wildfire smoke from Canada and the U.S. will remain thick, and as some of the smoke mixes down to the surface, expect air quality to be affected in some areas. Highs will range from the mid to upper 80s in the Champlain Valley and Upper Valley, with lower to mid 80s expected in the Northeast Kingdom. Overnight showers and thunderstorms are expected to taper, and a clearing trend will develop. Patchy smoke will linger and could mix with fog, leading to patchy smog by sunrise. Lows will range from the lower to mid-60s in the Champlain Valley and Upper Valley, with upper 50s to lower 60s expected in the Northeast Kingdom. For Radio Vermont, this is meteorologist Ryan Knapp reporting from the Mount Washington Observatory.
0: Outside the Radio Vermont studios, mostly cloudy and 70 degrees as we turn to national news. Associated Press writes this. With Social Security's looming insolvency date about 6 years away, a bipartisan group of lawmakers introduced a proposal to grapple with one of the most consequential financial challenges facing the federal government. It's called the Promise Act, which stands for the Protecting Retirement Opportunities and Maintaining Income Security for Everyone Act. It comes on the heels of the latest Social Security Board of Trustees annual report that found that the Social Security Retirement Trust Fund is projected to face a funding shortfall in 2032, a year earlier than last year's projections. Illinois Democrat Senator Dick Durbin is one of the bill's authors. He's retiring, and he is joining with Democratic Senator Tim Kaine of Virginia, independent Senator Angus King of Maine, outgoing Republican Senators Bill Cassidy of Louisiana, John Cornyn of Texas, and Tom Tillis of North Carolina in backing the Social Security legislation, which calls for an independent bipartisan advisory committee that would make recommendations to Congress. The bill is designed to force Congress to confront Social Security's long-term financing problem by guaranteeing that lawmakers vote on a solvency plan. A man running from an encounter with immigration and other federal agents in Florida was struck and killed by a tractor trailer Tuesday. The third death in a week involving encounters with U.S. Immigration and Customs Enforcement agents following shootings in Texas and Maine. The 28-year-old was among the four occupants of a vehicle that stopped in the parking lot in a gas station and convenience store in St. Augustine, Florida, before 7 a.m. During an encounter with agents from ICE and Homeland Security, the four fled on foot. One darted across a busy road into the path of a semi. The driver of the semi stopped and tried to help the man. It wasn't clear what prompted the encounter. In an emailed statement, the Department of Homeland Security confirmed it had conducted an operation and said the Florida Highway Patrol and Homeland Security investigations were investigating an incident resulting in the death of a Mexican national. The department did not respond to an inquiry about the status of the other three occupants of the vehicle. Democrat State Representative Angie Nixon of Jacksonville called the death a tragedy that resulted from an out-of-control agency. Heavy downpours in South Texas have washed out highways and stranded motorists. As forecasters warn, a threat of more severe weather could bring dangerous flooding to some already drenched counties near the Mexican border. Storms dumped up to a foot of rain in some rural areas of Texas, leading to dozens of high water rescues across the region. Heavy smoke from several large wildfires blazing in Canada and Minnesota is expected to enter large swaths of the Midwest and Northeast this week, exposing millions of people to dangerous air pollution, AP reports. Minnesota officials issued an air quality alert through Friday for areas including the Twin Cities metro area. Dan Westervelt, associate professor of Columbia University's Climate School, says severe drought conditions combined with heat in Canada and the U.S. have created a perfect storm for really dry conditions to provide a lot of fuel for these wildfires to burn. And Catherine Ruemmler, the former top lawyer at Goldman Sachs, who was White House counsel to President Barack Obama, is set to face questioning before a House committee today about her relationship with Jeffrey Epstein. Ruemmler is the latest prominent figure called before the House Oversight Committee as lawmakers investigate the network of powerful people who were connected to Epstein. The bipartisan inquiry has included testimony from Microsoft co-founder Bill Gates and former President Bill Clinton as lawmakers examine how Epstein's wealth and influence may have helped shield him from scrutiny. Thousands of documents released by the Justice Department showed Ruemmler and Epstein had an extensive relationship. The files included personal emails, social plans, and gifts that extended beyond formal legal work. Radio Vermont time is 7:24 and sports is next.
4: Time to mark your calendars for the 64th annual Lavoille County Field Days, July 17th through the 19th on Route 100C in Johnson. New this year, check out the Little Diggers Playground and the Redneck Magic Show. Back again this year, the Wee Wee Racing Pigs, the Groovy Guy, Sheepdog Demos, Jason Tardy Juggling, Rocking Ron the Friendly Pirate, and Dragon Man. Also, the all-time fair favorites, Midway Rides, Ox, Horse, and Pony Pulls, Garden Truck, Tractor, Semi-Pulls, and the Pie Eating Contest, Gary Wright Animal Barn Exhibit, and Albert Driver 4-H Barn Exhibit. On Gene's Tea Party Tent, Horse Show, 4-H Dairy, and Horse Show, Lumberjack Roundup, and Arm Wrestling. Don't forget to check out Crazy Country Band Friday night and Lawless Band on Saturday night. It's all at the 64th Annual Lamoille County Field Days, July 17th through the 19th on Route 100C in Johnson.
0: Morning News Service Sports. The two big sporting events yesterday were both shutout performances. At last night's All-Star game, the American League blanked the National League 4-0. Dylan Cease, the Toronto Blue Jays pitcher, struck out the side in the first inning and surrounding the three strikeouts with a walk. And then 10 relievers came on to combine with Cease for a three-hit shutout, as the National League lineup was silenced in front of a mostly silent home crowd there in Philadelphia. Cease struck out Kyle Schwarber, Juan Soto, and C.J. Abrams in the first inning. And just the seventh pitcher to strike out three in an All-Star opening inning. Four of the people who have done that are Hall of Famers: Carl Hubbell, Warren Spahn, Jim Palmer, and Pedro Martinez. Pitchers struck out 27 overall last night. That's a record for a nine-inning All-Star game. 15 of those strikeouts were by American League pitchers. The All-Star of the game, the MVP, was Cody Bellinger. The Yankees outfielder hit a two-run single, and then Ben Rice followed with an RBI single in the first inning as the American League scored three off Phillies pitcher Christopher Sanchez. Pitching was dominant, and the American League chalked up the victory yesterday. Tampa Bay Rays player Junior Caminero was hit on the outside of his left hand by a 98-mile-an-hour sinker in the third inning and immediately left the game. Caminero is fourth in the major leagues with 28 home runs. He stayed down for a few moments and then popped up and ran straight into the clubhouse. X-rays were negative, and Caminero says he should be ready to go when the Rays take on the Red Sox. A day-night doubleheader will restart the regular season on Friday. We'll be on the air Friday at 12:35 with the first game, 6:10, the nightcap on Friday here on WDEV. Now, the other big matchup yesterday, also a shutout, was at the World Cup in Texas, where Spain blanked France 2-0. That is six shutouts in seven matches for the Spanish team. And against France, they are some of the most prolific scorers in World Cup history, but they were rendered helpless against the Spanish defense yesterday. Michael Oyarzabal scored from the penalty spot after a key foul, and then Pedro Porro added another goal to get Spain into its second World Cup final and first since 2010, when they won it all. Spain will face either defending champion Argentina or England in the championship match, which will be Sunday at MetLife Stadium in New Jersey. Argentina and England play this afternoon, 3 o'clock start in Atlanta in the second semifinal match. In the NBA, the Toronto Raptors confirmed that their trade with the LA Clippers, centered around Kawhi Leonard, won't be completed until the NBA wraps up an investigation. The league hired a law firm to probe into a no-work, multi-million-dollar endorsement deal that Leonard signed with Aspiration, a now-bankrupt environmental company, ensnared in a scandal that revolves around the Clippers potentially circumventing the salary cap. The Athletic released a report that divulges more information about the investigation. In it, the report says they're looking into whether the Clippers manipulated the cap by striking a deal with Aspiration for Leonard, and they have inspected if Leonard had a previously unreported endorsement deal with another company. Also in sports, WNBA results last night. Washington, a winner in Toronto, 79-62, and Connecticut posted a 90-87 win over Portland. On PGA Tour, it is this weekend. The British Open gets started tomorrow. In the 1 o'clock hour is when things get started. Also, stateside, well, there's nothing stateside, but in the Dominican Republic this weekend, there's the Corrales Punta Cana Championship that starts tomorrow. And in racing, Thursday night at Thunder Road, 100 laps for the Flying Tigers is race two of the Myers Container Triple Crown Series, post time 7 o'clock. And this weekend's NASCAR action is in North Wilkesboro in North Carolina, where they've got their first points race there in many years. And that one is scheduled to roll off on Sunday. And that's sports here on WDEV FM and AM. 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
5: SRN News, I'm John Scott. Heavy smoke from several large wildfires blazing in Canada and Minnesota, expected to engulf large swaths of the Midwest and Northeast U.S. this week, exposing millions of people to dangerous air pollution. Heavy downpours in South Texas washed out highways and stranded motorists Tuesday as forecasters warn that the threat of more severe weather could bring dangerous flooding to already drenched counties near the border with Mexico. Storms dumped up to a foot of rain in some rural areas of Texas, shutting down portions of a busy highway for homes near Uvalde, about 80 miles west of San Antonio. President Trump has warmly welcomed new Iraqi Prime Minister Ali al-Zaidi to the White House, praising their tremendous chemistry. Iraqi officials say an oil pipeline deal involving U.S. and Qatari companies expected. This is SRN News.
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0: 7:33 on this Wednesday morning, and we frequently chat with Mark McCarthy at Lenny's Shoe and Apparel. 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So next Thursday, Friday, and Saturday. Lenny's has also got 50% off Uggs. People love those Ugg boots and slippers, and there are a lot of them right now that are 50% off both for both women's classic. They've got some great boots and some slippers to choose from also. So if you're looking for some footwear for the ladies out there, Uggs are 15% off right now at Lenny's. 25% off the Doer collection of relaxed shorts, pants, and comfortable everyday wear. 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They're at Barrie, Williston, St. Albans, and Plattsburgh, and the outlet store in friendly downtown Barrie, and at LennyShoe.com. In business news, IBM had their worst single day of trading since at least 1968, ending down more than 25% after pre-announcing earnings that fell well below Wall Street's expectations. IBM says customers are shifting spending away from software and mainframe products toward AI servers and memory. And that was a big part of the reporting of the sales miss. The company was initially prepared for a low single-digit decline in its mainframe business for the quarter, but the results were far worse than projected. On the stock market today, futures are edging higher. The S&P 500 up 0.2, the NASDAQ 0.5, as investors wait a second batch of inflation data after Tuesday's consumer price report came in favorable. And the focus today is on the producer price index, after the latest consumer price index showed the largest single-month decline in inflation since April of 2020. Markets will get additional signals from Fed Chairman Kevin Warsh's central bank, including the Fed's beige book of anecdotal data, and financial companies Morgan Stanley and BlackRock will report results following Wall Street's message of economic resilience on Tuesday. And Wall Street will hear updates from chip-making equipment provider ASML Holding, drug maker Johnson & Johnson, and the major airline carrier United Airlines Holdings as part of the business news that will come out later today. This is the Morning News Service on WDEV 738.
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0: All right, the Morning News Service continues on WDEV with a look at local and regional news. Well, there may be some downed or uprooted trees and power lines down early this morning at this hour. We are getting word that Route 14 in Washington County, that's in Woodbury, south of East Hill Road or Sabin Pond, that's closed to all traffic. Crews are working the scene of some trees down in wires. Also, according to the latest outage report, there are, after peaking at just under 8,000 outages around 10 o'clock last night, there are still about 3,100 customers without power. Orwell is leading the way with more than 700 outages. There are more than 400 outages reported in Hubbardton and Sudbury. In Wethersfield, there's a more than 300. Shrewsbury and Wallingford have more than 200 outages each. And Shoreham and Benson are each reporting more than 100 outages at this hour. The first round of storms came in around 5 to 6 p.m. last night. In Essex County, there were reports of large trees uprooted. Also in Coos County, New Hampshire, there were reports of one-inch hail in the early evening. Another storm came into St. Lawrence County, New York, after midnight. That reported some large hail in Herman, New York. Some people posted images online of hail more than 2.5 inches in diameter. Three people were killed in a plane crash late Monday night in Harrietstown, New York. The FAA said a two-engine Piper Aerostar registered to Jasper Air LLC of Ocean City, New Jersey, crashed shortly after taking off from the Adirondack Regional Airport. Authorities were notified of the downed aircraft around 11:15 p.m. Search crews discovered the plane destroyed in a wooded area about 2 miles from the airport. The identities of the pilot and passengers have not been released, and the cause of the crash is under investigation. Vermont Fish and Wildlife are searching for the person who shot a black bear and dumped its body in the Connecticut River. Authorities say the mother bear was found near the Newberry Crossing fishing area. There are indications that she has cubs. Game Warden Lieutenant Mike Smith tells WCAX News it's a strange case and could be related to the bear destroying property. Fish and Wildlife reminds people to take in their bird feeders and protect livestock to deter bears. And if you have information about this particular incident, you're asked to contact the Vermont State Police in St. Johnsbury. Local police arrested a St. Johnsbury man again last night for violating conditions of release and unlawful trespass. Police say 41-year-old Mizbah Abdul Karim was attempting to enter vehicles in the Main Street parking lot in St. J. This is at least the eighth time that police have arrested Abdul Karim in 2026. Abdul Karim was cited to appear in Caledonia County Court today and lodge for $200 bail. 7:42 on the Morning News Service.

0: We continue on the stations of Radio Vermont with some world news. Starting with the top European Commission official, Ursula von der Leyen, the president of the EC, going to Kyiv in Ukraine today to mark Ukraine's annual statehood day and pledge continued military and financial support for Ukraine as it holds out against Russia's four-year invasion. Ukraine's sovereignty has been threatened since Russian forces occupied Ukraine's Crimea in 2014 and Moscow illegally annexed the peninsula, and then 8 years later, the invasion that began in February of 2022. Statehood Day celebrates Ukraine's self-determination. It is a public holiday there. Confirmed cases of Ebola in the Congo have reached more than 2,000, including more than 750 deaths, according to government data, in what authorities say is the fastest-growing outbreak on record. Health workers at the Bunia General Hospital went on strike Wednesday. They are the latest group to have walked off their job at the epicenter over payment issues. Health professionals and other frontline workers barricaded the entrance of the hospital, saying they haven't received any compensation despite working under difficult conditions. More than 750 patients remain in isolation or in hospitals, and about 360 of them have so far recovered, according to the Congo Ministry of Health. Central African nation Congo has been battling the Ebola outbreak caused by the Bundibugyo virus since May 15th. The U.S. reimposed a naval blockade on Iran and intensified its airstrike campaign today in retaliation for Iran's attacks on ships trying to pass through the Strait of Hormuz. The American strikes hit an Iranian army barracks, killed at least seven troops, and wounded more than 260 people across the country, say Iranian officials. That's a look at international news here on the stations of Radio Vermont. It is 7:45, and here's your forecast from Mount Washington Observatory.
1: This is meteorologist Ryan Knapp with an exclusive report for the stations of Radio Vermont. Well, looking at the weather map this morning, an upper-level trough will linger over the region Wednesday into Wednesday night. The lingering trough will result in scattered rain showers and isolated thunderstorms this morning, followed by isolated showers and thunderstorms for the afternoon hours. Wildfire smoke from Canada and the U.S. will remain thick, and as some of the smoke mixes down to the surface, expect air quality to be affected in some areas. Highs will range from the mid to upper 80s in the Champlain Valley and Upper Valley, with lower to mid 80s expected in the Northeast Kingdom. Overnight showers and thunderstorms are expected to taper and a clearing trend will develop. Patchy smoke will linger and could mix with fog, leading to patchy smog by sunrise. Lows will range from the lower to mid-60s in the Champlain Valley and Upper Valley, with upper 50s to lower 60s expected in the Northeast Kingdom. For Radio Vermont, this is meteorologist Ryan Knapp reporting from the Mount Washington Observatory.
0: Outside the Radio Vermont studios in Waterbury, we have mostly cloudy skies and 71 degrees. And we're joined on the line right now by Jim Lacolade of Lacolade Kitchen and Bath, Lacolade Home Design on Williston Road and at lacolades.com. Good morning, Jim.
2: Good morning. How are you today?
0: Oh, I'm doing pretty good. It's still a little warm around here, but not as hot as we were going to see yesterday. And as long as you can deal with the smoke, should be a good day today, too.
2: Yeah, I mean, I love warm weather. I don't care if like 95. I like, but 80, 85, I'm a happy camper.
0: All right. Hey, there are all sorts of new items coming into Lacolade. So give us a lowdown on what has arrived at the Home Design Center.
2: Well, what we've got right now is Mantra has added a bunch of stuff to their line. That, you know, it's a limited SKU line as it is, but there some things we had some big holes. And we now have a 33-inch Super Susan for the corner. We've really needed that. They've added a bunch more cut for glass cabinetry. We got a new color. It's called Steam. And it's sort of a white with some soft gray undertones to it. It's very, very attractive.
0: Now,
2: that's well.
0: I was going to say, I even like the name, the 33-inch Super Susan. That is to make the most out of your corner space with something that will spin the item around on a cylinder until it comes right to you. I love those things. I think it's a wonderful invention. And at 33 inches, you can put a lot of stuff on one of those.
2: Yeah, you can. And, you know, I hate using blind corners. So, you know, a Susan's the way to go if you can, or like a what's called an easy reach cabinet. But the blind, you know, I hate blind corners. I avoid them like the plague.
0: So lots of great color options, and in terms of materials for countertops and all of the different door styles, you can really be quite creative in how you imagine your new kitchen or bath.
2: Yeah, we've got a bunch of new door styles available through Omega. Lead times with Mantra are still good. Time you place the order, we have it into us in about 2 weeks or less, which that's great turnaround time. Stuff comes out of Carlisle, Pennsylvania. But, you know, the Omega, the lead times are not so good. So plan ahead, please. They're running around 9 weeks right now.
0: Okay. Now, you guys have been very busy at Lacolade's Home Design, and so quite frequently there are periods where the team is out measuring or doing some important work on site, and you encourage people not to just drop in to do a little planning, call ahead, make an appointment so some personal service can be there for you out there listening to ask questions. And then Jim and Heather will probably conduct their own interrogation to make sure all the important aspects of your new kitchen or bath are covered.
2: Yeah, so please, you know, the appointment is very, very important. And you make it, I'll spend, and Heather will spend all kinds of time with you. We'll do it at a time that works for each of us. But call ahead, it's really important.
0: Lacolade Home Design Center. The number is 802-879-4344. 879-4344. 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That's Lacolade's Kitchen and Bath. Jim, appreciate your time this morning. Thanks for giving us some today.
2: Have a great day. Bye-bye.
0: It's the morning news at Lacolade's Kitchen and Bath. Jim, appreciate your time this morning. Thanks for giving us some today.
2: Have a great day. Bye-bye.
0: It's the morning news service on WDEV. 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

And at 6 o'clock this morning, that area from 5 Timber Lane to the intersection of Kennedy Drive was closed due to repair work at the pump station. Detour signs will be posted in that area as well. Beyond that, looks like roads are generally moving along without incident. Southbound traffic in Bolton Flats is a little slower through the flats due to a lane merger there, but it's pretty manageable this morning. In the Champlain Valley, U.S. 7 and 22A, and no major problems there. Getting across the state, routes 4 and 2 and 15 are also proceeding well, and all other roads look pretty good right now, as far as I can tell. But if you spot something, you are encouraged to call 802-244-1777 to pass your relevant travel information along. It is 7:51. And we continue on WDEV FM and AM with some national news. It's been an ongoing debate for many years. And on Tuesday, the U.S. House passed a bill that would make daylight saving time permanent. Proponents include the White House, and they have argued that the change would provide more daylight during the times that Americans are most active. And it was a bipartisan vote with 308 in favor and 117 against. Daylight saving time is the period between spring and fall when clocks in most parts of the United States are set 1 hour ahead of standard time. States could opt out if their respective legislatures act to do so before the bill's enactment. And the Senate would also have to pass the bill before it could be signed into law. It's not clear if that will happen. Florida Republican Gus Bilirakis said Americans are ready to ditch the switch, saying that changing the clock twice a year creates unnecessary disruption, and he said it would give families more daylight time in the evening to spend outdoors and support local businesses. Detractors say permanent daylight saving time would lead to darker and potentially more hazardous winter mornings where children will be waiting for school buses and parents will be driving to work in darkness. A 2025 poll showed that if forced to choose, most Americans would prefer to keep that extra hour of daylight in the evening. President Donald Trump is going to deliver a primetime address this week that he says will focus on elections, suggesting he could revisit his theories about the 2020 election where Democrat Joe Biden was declared the winner. The speech comes as he's escalated calls for Republicans to pass tighter federal voting rules for the November midterms. Trump has been guarded about what he plans to say, but the speech will be at 9 p.m. on Thursday. 7:53 on WDEV. We continue with local and regional news to the top of the hour. A Pittsford woman was sentenced Tuesday after pleading guilty to felony Medicaid fraud and felony neglect of a vulnerable adult that caused serious bodily injury. Judge Cortland Corsonis sentenced 61-year-old Lena McCurrier to 5 years of probation, a $10,000 fine, ordered to pay more than $14,000 in restitution, complete 400 hours of community service, and complete a restorative justice program. The Vermont State Police say McCurrier, a Medicaid shared living provider for an individual with epilepsy and developmental disabilities, failed to provide adequate care to that person who passed away in 2023. An autopsy revealed signs of neglect, including significant open wounds and malnutrition. A subsequent investigation showed that the person's medication had not been administered as prescribed and they had not attended regular medical appointments. Ms. McCurrier is also prohibited from caring for vulnerable adults in the future. Burlington police arrested a homeless man after a person was hit in the head and stabbed multiple times with a hiking pole near the Andy A-Dog Williams Skate Park on Tuesday. Officers were called to Lake Street just after midnight when they got a 911 call that a person had been beaten and was bleeding.
The victim was taken by ambulance.

0: to the UVM Medical Center and treated for non-life-threatening injuries. A short time later, police arrested 58-year-old Christopher Kelly of Burlington, who investigators say had sliced a hole in the victim's tent and then hit the man in the head with a hiking pole before trying to stab him. The victim fought back but was stabbed in the arm, hand, and thumb. Kelly was charged with aggravated assault and was due in court Tuesday. A boil water notice is in effect in Richmond for all customers of Richmond Water Resources. The notice is a result of a valve breaking unexpectedly during the ongoing waterline project. Richmond Water Resources is aware that some customers are without water, and they're working to restore water service to these customers. For more information, you can call 802-434-2221. 434-2221. Two New York State troopers were hospitalized Tuesday morning after a crash at the intersection of Route 374 and Rand Hill Road in Plattsburgh. Two police cruisers and a Jeep Compass were involved. New York State Police say the Jeep rear-ended one of the police cruisers, pushing it into the second cruiser. The first police cruiser then caught fire, and officials say two state police troopers were receiving treatment. The Vermont Creamy Passport, launched in April, has already sold 3,000 passports. Adam Rice created the passport that allows participants to collect stamps by visiting any of the 70 participating Creamy shops across the state. Once a passport is fully stamped, customers receive a free Creamy regardless of where the stamps were collected. Sonia Withington, owner of Silver Lake Syrups in Barnard, noted that the passport encourages families to explore and enjoy Creamies throughout Vermont. Proceeds from the $10 passports support local charities, including Voices of Vermont Children and Hope. 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The charges stem from allegations that he sent threatening messages through Facebook Messenger to Chittenden County businessman Stephen Poley. The threatening communications were reported over 2 days in June. Police say the first message implied a violent intent and referenced Jews. Locarno admitted to sending the messages after discovering Poley's profile on Facebook. Authorities have instructed Locarno to refrain from any further contact with Poley. The Berlin Select Board is discussing the development of its new town center, Berlin Common, established over 5 years ago. Monday, board members evaluated a proposed sidewalk project, which has $1.6 million in federal funding. Some members remain skeptical about the need for the sidewalk, referring to alternative proposals, including potentially widening an existing road. Board discussions also noticed the lack of developer interest in creating a multi-story building with municipal spaces, leading to calls to reevaluate the plans for the town center. A public hearing is expected before a decision on the project is made by August 5th. And Vermont, New Hampshire, and New York are part of a group of 42 states that will share an $18 million settlement resulting from a data breach at the genetic testing company 23andMe in 2023. The breach impacted about 7 million Americans and about 14,000 Vermonters. Vermont will get $154,000 as part of the settlement, and the incident influenced Vermont's new Genetic Data Information Privacy Act that the state says is aimed at enhancing safeguards for genetic data. I'm Lee Cattell. The 8 o'clock hour is upon us. 71 degrees outside the Radio Vermont studios.
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2: News this hour from Town Hall. I'm John Scott. U.S. military reimposed a naval blockade on Iran and intensified its airstrike campaign early Wednesday, hitting an Iranian army barracks. Missile alert warnings went out in Bahrain and Kuwait as they faced incoming Iranian fire, something that's been a daily occurrence, further straining a ceasefire in the war. Jordan also said that it shot down three incoming Iranian missiles. Supreme Court Justices Amy Coney Barrett and Elena Kagan have told lawmakers that a sharp increase in threats targeting justices is encroaching on their personal and family lives. Testifying before a House Appropriations Subcommittee, they say judges and lawmakers alike are facing more threats and are seeking millions of dollars to enhance security.
3: And those statistics sound abstract, but being on the receiving end of them is not. So I thought I would just share a little bit about how the threats have affected me and my family personally. They have required me to, my children, to think about and see things that children should not have to see or think about. One example is when threats to my life were particularly intense a few years ago around the time of the Dobbs leak.
2: That is Justice Barrett. Justice Kagan says it's getting critical.
4: The Capitol Police Chief recently testified that threats against Congress are up 50% this year. The Supreme Court police expect a smaller but still very substantial 38% annual increase in threats this year, which follows a 25% increase last year. For some of us, those threats have come very close, and all of us live with the knowledge that they may again materialize.
2: A somber ceremony Tuesday as the sister of the late South Carolina Senator Lindsey Graham was sworn in to fill his seat 3 days after his death. Darlene Graham will fill the remaining 6 months of that term. More on these stories from townhall.com.
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2: Stocks were up Tuesday after data showed slowing inflation, even as shares of IBM stock went south.
7: Stocks rose on Wall Street after a report showed that inflation wasn't as bad as expected last month. The gains came even though oil prices continued to climb on worries that the U.S. and Iran may return to all-out war. The S&P 500 rose 0.4% Tuesday. The Dow added 9 points. That's less than 0.1%. The Nasdaq Composite rose 0.9%. Treasury yields fell in the bond market following the better-than-expected report on inflation. Chip stocks and other AI winners rebounded. Big U.S. banks, including J.P. Morgan Chase, reported strong profits. A big drop in IBM stock kept the gains in check. Seth Sutel, New York.
2: A U.S.-Russian space crew has arrived at the International Space Station for an 8-month mission. This is highlighting cooperation despite tension between the two countries. News at townhall.com. A prominent elderly American has been shot and killed in the Philippines. Authorities not for certain what the motive may have been in this case. Officials do say that an investigation is now underway. We have the update from correspondent Lisa Dwyer.
8: An American marine biologist was shot and killed by three men who barged into his house in the central Philippines over the weekend. 73-year-old Kent Carpenter was at home with his companion Sunday night when three men with covered faces forced their way in. Carpenter's companion says one drew a gun and shot Carpenter, killing him instantly. They fled with a laptop, cash, and a backpack. Silliman University says Carpenter was an exceptional scientist who had collaborated with the university. A marine research work and studies since 1976. Police are trying to determine a motive for the killing. I'm Lisa Dwyer.
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0: Right now, cloudy skies, 71 degrees outside the Radio Vermont studios. Should be a largely sunny day today with a high getting up around 80. American League beat the National League 4-0 last night in the All-Star game. Red Sox get back into action with a day-night doubleheader on Friday. Good morning, 8:05 on this Wednesday, July 15th. Lee Cattell with you on the morning news service on WDEV as we take a look at local and regional news. The Plainfield Select Board announced the town office is now fully staffed after some recent turnover. Town Clerk Jamie Hammack highlighted the new hires of Tammy Martell as treasurer and Acorn Swigum as administrative assistant. The office will, with the additions, reopen to the public on Wednesdays after having been closed due to staffing shortages. In the meeting, Constable Dan Caddy reported issues related to dogs reportedly chasing residents on Brook Road. Animal Control Officer Peter Yeza said it's challenging to identify the responsible parties for these incidents because people are living in campers on flood-damaged property with unclear ownership. Residents of the Green Mountain Seminary complex in Waterbury are frustrated about a prolonged elevator outage. The elevator's been unavailable since late June, forcing many tenants to have to climb stairs to get to their homes. The situation is particularly challenging for people carrying heavy items. Building management tells the Times Argus repairs are in progress, but a specific timeline for the elevator's return to service has not been given. 46 high school students from Chittenden County are set to participate in the 2026 Governor's Institutes of Vermont Health and Medicine Institute, taking place this week at the University of Vermont. The summer program includes 140 students from across the state. It offers hands-on training in emergency medicine, nursing, and public health. Participants will get clinical skills training, emergency response preparation, and training for Vermont Emergency First Responder Certification. The program aims to provide students with practical skills to support future career opportunities in healthcare, and a college and career expo will connect students with over 20 healthcare professionals and educators. The Vermont Supreme Court ruled in favor of the town of Fairhaven in a legal case involving Jonathan Billowitz, who claimed his rights were violated after he was cited for disorderly conduct. The lawsuit, filed in November of 2024, accused the town manager and police of malicious prosecution and negligent supervision. The incident in question was in August of 2024 when Billowitz, seeking public documents, allegedly shouted obscenities at town manager Joseph Gunter. After an investigation, police cited him for disorderly conduct, but the criminal court eventually dismissed the charge due to a lack of evidence of physical behavior. The civil court and later the state Supreme Court upheld the town's actions, noting that the original charge had probable cause and that Billowitz failed to prove any wrongdoing by the police. Lieutenant Colonel Sean Lone will succeed Colonel Matt Birmingham as commander of the Vermont State Police when Birmingham retires on August 7th. Vermont Governor Phil Scott and Public Safety Commissioner Jennifer Morrison announced Lone's promotion Tuesday. Lone joined the state police in 2007. He's been the deputy director and has led the criminal division. He will oversee about 400 personnel, including more than 300 sworn troopers. Lone, in his remarks, highlighted recent improvements in staffing levels after challenges caused by the COVID response. Three people were killed in a plane crash late Monday night in Harrietstown, New York. The Federal Aviation Administration reported a two-engine Piper Aerostar registered to Jasper Air of Ocean City, New Jersey, crashed shortly after taking off from the Adirondack Regional Airport. Authorities were notified of the downed aircraft around 11:15 Monday night. Search crews found the plane destroyed in a wooded area about 2 miles from the airport. They have not yet released the identities of the pilot and passengers, and the cause of the crash is under investigation by the National Transportation Safety Board. We'll check traffic after this. Morning news service time is 8:10.
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0: Our latest information says that in Woodbury, Route 14 south of East Hill Road, Sabin Pond is closed to all traffic while crews work the scene of some trees down in wires. So you're asked to seek an alternate route, and you can expect some long delays in that area. Also, Timber Lane in South Burlington closed in the area of 5 Timber Lane to the intersection of Kennedy Drive. They're doing repair work there at the pump station. At the moment, Interstate 89 from the northern border in Highgate is proceeding without any interruption on into Chittenden County. There is some active construction going on at Exit 16 for the Diverging Diamond Interchange project, and there may be some delays along Route 2 and 7, although that appears to be flowing pretty good right now. 89's good through the safety corridor and on through central Vermont, where there continue to be lane closures from Richmond to Waterbury, but no big traffic slowdown today. In the Montpelier area, closed lane I-89 northbound near the Exit 8 interchange. And again, Exit 8 on and off ramps are closed from 7 p.m. to 6 a.m. both tonight and tomorrow night into Friday morning. There will be evening and overnight off-ramp closures at the Montpelier exit. 89 continues down through to White River Junction without any significant problems, and it appears that all other roads are without any issues right now, but this morning there are a number of locations where there are trees that have fallen, and that may be affecting some back roads as well. You can call 244-1777 if you have relevant information to pass along. Continuing with more local news in our 8 o'clock roundup, brought to you by the 802 family of dealerships off Exit 7, I-89 in Berlin. Local police arrested a St. Johnsbury man again last night for violating conditions of release and unlawful trespass. Police say 41-year-old Mizbah Abdul Karim was attempting to enter vehicles in the Main Street parking lot in St. Jay. This is at least the eighth time that police have arrested Abdul Karim in 2026. He was cited to appear in Caledonia County Court today and lodged for $200 bail. A Pittsford woman was sentenced Tuesday after pleading guilty to felony Medicaid fraud and felony neglect of a vulnerable adult that caused serious bodily injury. Judge Cortland Corsonis sentenced 61-year-old Lena McCurrier to 5 years of probation, a $10,000 fine, had to pay more than $14,000 in restitution, complete 400 hours of community service, and complete a restorative justice program. The Vermont State Police say McCurrier, a Medicaid shared living provider for an individual with epilepsy and developmental disabilities, failed to provide adequate care to the person that passed away in 2023. An autopsy revealed signs of neglect, including significant open wounds and malnutrition. A subsequent investigation showed the person's medication had not been administered as prescribed and they had not attended regular medical appointments. Ms. McCurrier is also prohibited from caring for vulnerable adults in the future. And Vermont Fish and Wildlife is searching for the person that shot a black bear and dumped its body in the Connecticut River. Game warden Mike Smith tells WCAX News it's a strange case that could be related to the bear destroying property. Fish and Wildlife reminds people to take in their bird feeders and protect livestock to deter bears. Anyone with information about the incident is asked to call the Vermont State Police in St. Johnsbury. Smith said, "We can help manage black bear conflict, and under certain circumstances, a bear can be killed in defense of property, but there are requirements for folks who do that. First and foremost, they have to notify state police dispatch, and they will get the message to us." Coming up to 8:15, and a look at your forecast follows this word from Bittner Antiques.
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12: This is meteorologist Ryan Knapp with an exclusive report for the stations of Radio Vermont. Well, looking at the weather map this morning, an upper-level trough will linger over the region Wednesday into Wednesday night. The lingering trough will result in scattered rain showers and isolated thunderstorms this morning, followed by isolated showers and thunderstorms for the afternoon hours. Wildfire smoke from Canada and the U.S. will remain thick, and as some of this smoke mixes down to the surface, expect air quality to be affected in some areas. Highs will range from the mid to upper 80s in the Champlain Valley and Upper Valley, with lower to mid 80s expected in the Northeast Kingdom. Overnight showers and thunderstorms are expected to taper and a clearing trend will develop. Patchy smoke will linger and could mix with fog, leading to patchy smog by sunrise. Lows will range from the lower to mid-60s in the Champlain Valley and Upper Valley, with upper 50s to lower 60s expected in the Northeast Kingdom. For Radio Vermont, this is meteorologist Ryan Knapp reporting from the Mount Washington Observatory.
0: And stretching that forecast out a little bit for tomorrow, it will be a day with increasing clouds, a 50% chance of afternoon showers and thunderstorms with a high near 81. Thursday night, mostly cloudy to start, gradually becoming mostly clear with a low near 53. Friday looks nice, sunshine, high around 78. Friday night, partly cloudy, low 55. And Saturday, partly sunny, a chance of showers, and then in the afternoon, showers likely, possibly a thunderstorm with a high near 80 degrees. Saturday night, showers likely, possibly a thunderstorm, a low near 58. And right now for Sunday, mostly sunny, a chance of afternoon showers and a high near 81. Right now at the Knapp Airport in Berlin, 71 degrees, and we're at 72 right now outside the Waterbury Studios. As we continue here on the stations of Radio Vermont. A boil water notice is in effect in Richmond for all customers of Richmond Water Resources. The boil water notice is a result of a valve breaking unexpectedly during the ongoing waterline project. Richmond Water Resources is aware that some customers are currently without water, and they're working to restore water service to these customers. If you'd like more information in Richmond, you can call 802-434-2221. Two New York State troopers were hospitalized on Tuesday morning after a crash at the intersection of Route 374 and Rand Hill Road in Plattsburgh. It caused a state police cruiser to catch fire. Two cruisers and a Jeep Compass were involved. New York State police say the Jeep rear-ended one of the police cruisers, pushing it into the second cruiser. The first cruiser caught fire. An official said two state police troopers were receiving treatment. The Vermont Creamy Passport, launched in April, has already sold 3,000 passports. Adam Rice created the passport that allows participants to collect stamps by visiting any of the 70 participating Creamy shops across the state. Once a passport is fully stamped, customers receive a free Creamy regardless of where the stamps were collected. Sonia Withington, owner of Silver Lake Syrups in Barnard, tells WCAX News that the passport encourages families to explore and enjoy Creamies throughout Vermont. Proceeds from the $10 passports will support local charities, including Voices of Vermont Children and Hope. Passports are available at various Creamy shops and at online at creamypassport.com. 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
0: Eric Bashaw of 802 Honda joining us on the line right now. The 802 Cars family of dealerships sponsor the big local news roundup here on the morning news service. And Eric's right there ready to go for another big day at 802 Honda. How's it going, Eric?
15: It is excellent. I think we all can breathe a little easier. I'm pretty confident our central area escaped some heavy stuff last night.
0: I would say definitely could have been worse. Breathing a little easier. There is a little bit of patchy smoke in the area, but I haven't really noticed a lot of that myself.
15: Exactly. Yeah. No, I really haven't seen it. Yesterday morning, because my day off was yesterday, I can see it almost seemed like an extra haze, but nothing crazy. So, yeah, hey, we'll have to just deal with it, right? Mother Nature does what she wants to do.
0: So now that you've had a day off, customers can put you to the test today by coming on down and having you hustling through the lot, getting cars ready for a test drive.
15: And that is all right. You know what? Put us to the test. I mean, here we are. It's July. I just got back from vacation, and vacation was great. The weather was perfect. And while I was gone, they were steady here with the sales. So we want to continue that. July can always be a big vacation month. So let's get something that's going to be even a little more secure when you're traveling on the roads.
0: Well, you've got some, and not only that, but it can help to keep your economics secure right now. I'm looking at 802honda.com right now, and you're leasing brand new Civic sedans for as low as $208 a month, and the Accord for just $219 a month. 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
15: 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So whether you want to lease it, whether you want to buy it, you know, those are just great options. And as you mentioned, you know, going somewhere, some people are traveling maybe, hours and hours away to hang out for a few weeks. So why not go in comfort and with confidence so you aren't interrupted? You know, vacations only come so often. So you want to make sure you're getting there the best way you can.
0: Right now, about 65 new vehicles and 25 on the pre-owned side. And, you know, almost as soon as those cars arrive on the lot, somebody's browsing and taking a look. Hondas are very popular. And when somebody sees one they like, they usually don't hesitate.
15: Absolutely. I just got off the phone with a sales rep that's not here today that sent me the information for deposit on one we just took back in yesterday from another dealer. So, yeah, they don't last long here. Most of the time they're sold before they land. So just encourage, yes, thankfully our inventory has gotten a little bit stronger. We earned some extra cars from Honda because Honda bases it on a turn and earn business. So we had a great finish to June, and so we earned some extra cars, which is crucial. But again, they go fast. So if you don't see it here physically, we probably have it in transit or I can try to locate it. Thankfully, our pre-owned lineup has stayed pretty strong. I mean, I'm looking at, we just took out one of our loaner vehicles, a 26 HRV Sport with only 8,900 miles that's out there, all certified. So you're going to get a 100,000-mile warranty. And on the off-brand, I just happened to kind of scroll through my stuff, and 22 Subaru Outback Limited with only 44,000 miles for under $25,000. And again, we've got a bunch of other vehicles too.
0: And of course, Honda has the most fuel efficient lineup of cars in the United States, and they're even more fuel efficient if you get one of Honda's hybrid models.
15: Absolutely. 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And did you know that I just came across another thing, and I know Honda as a corporation, when people say U.S. built, but the Ridgeline is the most percentage of U.S. built vehicle in any truck.
0: Wow. And of course, you have 25 Ridgelines on the lot right now at 802 Honda. So if folks are looking for a new pickup truck, there's plenty of a variety of colors and options to choose from right now.
15: Yeah, we've got pretty much every model in stock right now, and some we have more of. So great time to take advantage of those. 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
0: 802 Honda, in addition to a friendly sales team, has a wonderful and talented service department. So if you need a fix or some service for your vehicle, you can contact 802 Honda. All the numbers are right there on the 802honda.com website. 802-223-9700, and then you can head to the department of your choice or stop by. They are first off the highway, exit 7, I-89 in Berlin, right across from the Applebee's. Eric, what do you want to leave us with this morning?
15: Come on in and see us. If you think about it ahead of time, give us a holler. We can have the car ready, opened up, sunroofs, whatever it may be, AC. Or if not, just pop in. We are always here, and we welcome anyone that wants to show up.
0: Sounds good, sir. Thanks for your time today.
15: You as well. Have a great day.
0: Eric Bashaw, 802 Honda, here on WDEV, 825. Well, the All-Star break is usually a lull in sporting activity. There were a couple of big matchups yesterday, and they both ended in shutout. In the World Cup, Spain shut out France 2-0 at the stadium in Arlington, Texas. And the Spanish team in seven matches has recorded six shutouts, very stingy defense. And they have advanced into the World Cup final for the first time since they won it all in 2010. Kylian Mbappe and the French team, ordinarily prolific scorers, were clamped right down upon yesterday as France was knocked out of the tournament. And Spain is into the World Cup final for the second time in their history. Who they will face in Sunday's championship game will be either Argentina, the defending champs, or England. That match will be contested this afternoon in Atlanta, and Sunday's championship is at MetLife Stadium in New Jersey. The other shutout yesterday was the All-Star game, where the American League put the clamp down on the National League lineup in a 4-0 victory. Dylan Cease set the tone early with a 3-strikeout performance in the first inning, and then 10 relievers combined to keep it tight the rest of the way. Also worth noting, Nick Martinez, the former Vermont Mountaineer, turned in a scoreless inning of work for the American League on their way to the win. And Aroldis Chapman recorded a couple of outs in the ninth inning to help the American League team to the victory. It was over early, really, with the American League All-Stars scoring three in the first inning. Cody Bellinger, Yankees outfielder, with a two-run hit. And then Ben Rice, the Yankees first baseman, followed up with another RBI single. And with three in the first inning, the American League would have all they would need last night and the shutout win at Citizens Bank Park. One game on the schedule tomorrow night, Mets at Philadelphia. And then the full league will resume play on Friday with the Red Sox in a day-night doubleheader against the Tampa Bay Rays. And we're on the air Friday afternoon starting at 12:35 with our Red Sox action. Also, British Open starts tomorrow. We're about 18 hours away from getting that event started at the Royal Birkdale in Great Britain. And with the early tee times for the Open Championship going off at around 1:35 tomorrow morning is when the opening group will take to the course at the Open Championship. Scottie Scheffler's in the field. He'll tee off just before 5 a.m. And let's see. And Keegan Bradley out of Woodstock, Vermont, will tee off just before 8 a.m. tomorrow morning in the opening round. NASCAR racing will be at North Wilkesboro Speedway for the first point-counting race at North Wilkesboro in many years. And also Thunder Road's got a show coming up tomorrow night, 8:02 night at the road. And that includes the 100-lapper for the Lenny's Shoe and Apparel Flying Tigers. Post time is 7 o'clock. In WNBA play, it was Washington winning at Toronto 79-62, and Connecticut not having a great season, but getting a win last night over Portland 90-87 was the final score. And that's sports here on WDEV. The morning news service until 9 o'clock, and then it's Vermont Viewpoint. Today's host, Ross Connolly, will welcome in first at 9 o'clock, Elizabeth Brown and Paul Craney with the Fiscal Alliance Foundation to talk about their expansion into Vermont, why Vermont is falling further behind, and the affordability issues impacting the Green Mountain State and some solutions to Vermont's problems. At 9:30, John Goodnight updates listeners on the restart of hostilities between the United States and Iran, why the Memorandum of Understanding failed, and the path to peace as we move forward. At 10 o'clock, Justin Ouellet, musical artist and teacher, discusses his upcoming shows in Vermont, his music background, his passion for performing, his musical style, and how listeners can follow his work. And at 10:30, Dave Sulia from FYIVT.com discusses his recent article titled Vermont, Can't Afford to Live Here, Can't Afford to Leave, and what we can do to turn around the out-migration, especially with young Vermonters, that is setting the state on a backwards path. Vermont Viewpoint with Ross Connolly starts at 9 o'clock here on WDEV. Right now, 8:31.
2: With SRN News, I'm John Scott. The United States has renewed its naval blockade of Iranian ports, marking a sharp escalation after a day of intensifying exchanges that appear to have collapsed the fragile interim peace deal between Washington and Tehran. European Commission President Ursula von der Leyen visiting Kyiv to mark Ukraine's statehood day, pledging continued military and financial support against Russia's invasion. Von der Leyen is announcing new steps to integrate European and Ukrainian defense industries. Meanwhile, Ukrainian officials report Russian attacks killing at least 8 civilians. A distinguished American marine biologist shot and killed by 3 men in the central Philippines. Police say 73-year-old Kent Carpenter was killed when masked men forced their way into a house and shot him. This is SRN News.
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0: 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Claire Benedict of Bear Pond Books joins us on the line right now. Good morning, Claire.
18: Good morning, Lee.
0: Are there any tickets left for the Chris Bohalian arrival at Bear Pond Books in August?
18: Yes, we still have tickets. It's not till August 20th. His book comes out August 4th. It's called The Amateur. It's very twisty and fun and a little salacious and a little mysterious, and it's a good read. And he'll be here on the 20th. And so, yes, you must buy tickets in advance, and they are not yet sold out. So we do anticipate them selling out, but right now we have tickets.
0: Tickets are $33, and they include a copy of the book, which if you arrive there, he'll probably autograph them. And probably doesn't charge for an autograph, or does he?
18: No, not at all. He'll happily sign your book and personalize it directly to you if you choose.
0: You can purchase tickets at bearpondbooks.com or stop by the store. They're open every day. What are some of the hot sellers at Bear Pond Books right now as we enjoy summer reading season?
18: Well, Country People by Daniel Mason, which is a new novel by a very favorite author, and it's set in Vermont, which is an extra special delight.
0: Mm-hmm.
18: And that is definitely been our hot seller of the month. It's just this wonderful story of this California family who moves to a small town in Vermont, and they're trying to adapt, and they learn a lot about community, and it's very funny, and I highly recommend it. That's been the hot seller. But then we have another book that came out yesterday that I think is going to be really popular. It's called Catch the Devil by Pamela Koloff, and it's a true story about a con artist in the 80s and early 90s. He was just this con man, and he just went all over the Gulf Coast of the United States conning people, and sometimes he'd get caught, and then he'd con the prosecutors, and he always managed to get out of jail, and it's just an incredible story, like pathological liars, crazy, but it's just a fascinating story of, like, crime, and it reads like a thriller, and it says a lot about our justice system as well.
0: I see Catch the Devil has already made the staff picks table, so not only is it a hot seller, but it's also a 15% reduction in price because the staff have given it their seal of approval.
18: Yes, two staff members chose it for staff picks, so you know it's good.
0: All right, so they've doubled up. Does that... Never mind.
18: No, the answer's no, Lee.
0: Okay, all right. Of course, we mentioned Chris Bohalian. There are always events going on frequently at Bear Pond Books, so you can go to bearpondbooks.com and click on events. And, of course, if we are in the summer season, bring the kids in so they can have something to read, so they can do something besides stare at a screen all summer long.
18: Oh, that's such a good idea, Lee. Absolutely. We have a lot of ideas for the kids.
0: And plenty of local authors as well. You mentioned 50 for 250, the item of collections from the Vermont Historical Society that has been a fascinating read for many folks that have come down to Bear Pond Books. And so whether you're looking for a local author, a national bestseller, or if you're really looking to volume buy, hit the used book section, because just because something's been read once before, it doesn't mean that you get the same value out of it, too.
18: Yeah, absolutely. We have a lot of great used books. They look like they're brand new. We don't keep anything shabby, so it's a great way to get an extra book for a good deal.
0: They're open 7 days a week, Monday through Friday, open at 10, Saturdays at 10 o'clock, and Sundays from 11 to 4. And again, get your tickets for the Chris Bohalian author event. That is August 20th. Go to bearpondbooks.com. You're a couple of clicks away from securing your seat at what will probably be a sold-out show. Claire, anything you want to depart with us today?
18: Oh, I just hope you'll come on down and visit us at the store.
0: All right. Thank you, Claire. Have a wonderful day.
18: Thank you.
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Less than an hour away from the start of the trading day, and right now futures are not moving much. S&P and Dow are about where they started, and NASDAQ futures are up about 0.3. A lot of stock owners will be taking a look at IBM's response after their worst day in more than 50 years yesterday. IBM shares were down 25%, its biggest single-day drop since at least 1968, after the company pre-announced earnings that fell well below Wall Street's expectations. IBM says customers are shifting their spending away from software and mainframe products toward AI, servers, and memory. United may kick out the middle seat passengers for more space. United Airlines has found a new way to monetize the seat nobody wants to sit in, kicking out the middle passenger and charging more for the space. Later this year, United will begin selling an Economy Plus innovation that guarantees an empty middle seat, debuting on its new Airbus A321 XLR aircraft. United claims to be the first U.S. airline to provide such an offering. Essentially, United is installing a custom tray table that stretches from armrest to armrest across the unoccupied middle seat in its Economy Plus cabin. The window and aisle passengers share it, and they share the guarantee that nobody will ever wedge in between them. On a long international flight, that empty seat would likely be very welcome. United shares are up about 0.5% in overnight trading. Apple has gotten approval for an Alibaba-powered iPhone AI tools in China. Apple's on-device artificial intelligence system got its long-awaited approval for release in China. The Cyberspace Administration of China included Apple's generative AI services on a list of newly approved providers. The approval marks a key step toward rolling out Apple intelligence in the world's biggest smartphone market. On the commodities market this morning, crude oil's up about 50 cents at $79.83. Gold is off $16 at $4,053, and silver's off 89 cents at $58.22. And on the crypto market, Bitcoin's up 1.3% today, adding about $8.50 and selling at $64,730. 8:41 as we continue with more local news. Twenty-year-old Cameron Locarno of Berrytown has been ordered to appear in Vermont Superior Court in Burlington next week, charged with disturbing the peace and committing a hate crime. The charges stem from allegations that he sent threatening messages through Facebook Messenger to Chittenden County businessman Stephen Pauley. The threatening communications were reported over 2 days in June. Police say the first message implied a violent intent and referenced Jews despairingly. Locarno admitted to sending the messages after discovering Pauley's profile on Facebook. Authorities have instructed Locarno to refrain from any further contact with Pauley. The Berlin Select Board is discussing the development of its new town center, Berlin Common, established over 5 years ago. Monday, board members evaluated a proposed sidewalk project, which has $1.6 million in federal funding. Some members remain skeptical about the need for this sidewalk, referring to alternative proposals, including potentially widening an existing road. Board discussions have also noticed the lack of developer interest in creating a multi-story building with municipal spaces, leading to calls to reevaluate the town center's plans. A public hearing is expected before a decision on the project is made by August 5th. It is 8:43. We continue this morning with international news.

0: And we start at the Strait of Hormuz, where the United States has reimposed a naval blockade on Iran and intensified its airstrike campaign in retaliation for Iran's attacks on ships trying to pass through the strait. The American strikes hit an Iranian army barracks, and Iranian officials say at least 7 troops were killed and more than 260 people wounded. Days of back-and-forth strikes by the U.S. and Iran across the Middle East have shredded the interim deal to end the conflict, and the region may tip back into all-out war. In Hong Kong, an independent committee investigating the cause of the deadliest fire there in decades began hearing final arguments today as the inquiry moves toward a conclusion. The November fire engulfed 7 buildings of an apartment complex, killing 168 people. Former residents and relatives of the dead have been waiting for answers from the committee, which was established in December by the Hong Kong city government. The hearings conclude on Friday, and lawyers representing residents, the government, and the committee are expected to lay out their arguments. And the National Assembly in France is set to give final approval today to a bill allowing adults with incurable illnesses to receive lethal medication, the culmination of years of debate over end-of-life care. The lower house of parliament is widely expected to approve the measure after backing it in 3 previous readings, complementing parliament's work on the legislation announced by French President Emmanuel Macron over 3 years ago. According to various estimates, assisted dying is available to about 300 million people worldwide, with euthanasia legal under certain conditions in some countries and assisted suicide allowed in others and in several U.S. states. France has an increasingly aging population with growing numbers of patients who require care for chronic illnesses. 8:46 on the Morning News Service. 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
1: This is meteorologist Ryan Knapp with an exclusive report for the stations of Radio Vermont. Well, looking at the weather map this morning, an upper-level trough will linger over the region Wednesday into Wednesday night. The lingering trough will result in scattered rain showers and isolated thunderstorms this morning, followed by isolated showers and thunderstorms for the afternoon hours. Wildfire smoke from Canada and the U.S. will remain thick, and as some of this smoke mixes down to the surface, expect air quality to be affected in some areas. Highs will range from the mid to upper 80s in the Champlain Valley and Upper Valley, with lower to mid 80s expected in the Northeast Kingdom. Overnight showers and thunderstorms are expected to taper and a clearing trend will develop. Patchy smoke will linger and could mix with fog, leading to patchy smog by sunrise. Lows will range from the lower to mid-60s in the Champlain Valley and Upper Valley, with upper 50s to lower 60s expected in the Northeast Kingdom. For Radio Vermont, this is meteorologist Ryan Knapp reporting from the Mount Washington Observatory.
0: In Waterbury, mostly sunny and 73 degrees as we continue on our Wednesday morning with the Wednesday morning travelogue brought to you by Milne Travel. Offices throughout northern New England, including Barrie, Middlebury, and West Lebanon, New Hampshire, Manchester, New Hampshire, and they are at milnetravel.com, and by phone it's 1-800-MILNE-4U. Robin Bentley from the Middlebury office on the line with us. Good morning, Robin.
2: Good morning, Lee. It's great to be with you this Wednesday morning. And boy, wasn't it hot yesterday.
0: Yeah.
2: We were in the Caribbean.
0: Oh, boy. And warmest down there in Addison County. Lucky you.
2: Yeah, exactly. Exactly. But, you know, people are enjoying Vermont, which is great. But it's nice when it only stays here for a day. And then we're cooler today. So.
0: Did you happen to catch that story we just ran about the middle seat being removed from some of those United Airlines flights?
2: I did, and it was in some of our trade papers, too. It's an exciting new adventure with United. You know, some people do travel with a partner, so it'll be interesting to see, how well that sells and the pricing aspect of it. Because we're wondering here at Milne Travel, you know, is it more beneficial just to buy a first-class seat? Or what will the pricing be for that, you know, blocking that middle seat? So, as you know, pricing is pretty dynamic. It changes day to day. And so we're interested to see what that looks like. But I think it's a great option for people. You know, Air New Zealand has been, they rolled out years ago their economy sky couch. So similar idea where you actually have three seats, you know, on the three-seater side, so you could lay down on that long flight. Mm. So it's sort of an innovation of that, and I think we'll see more things like that to come where the airlines are trying to draw people to make traveling on those longer flights a little more comfortable.
0: Well, that would be an interesting option. I bet a lot of travelers might take advantage of that spot where you could actually remove the armrest and just kind of lay your body across two
2: exactly.
0: seats. I think some folks would be happy to pay for that.
2: That's for sure. And one other thing, Delta also rolled out a discounted business class or the Delta One. So I wanted to mention that this morning because, to me, Delta One is one of the best in the industry. There are a lot of great airlines out there, especially some of the international ones. But Delta One, has those lie-flat seats. And so they're just rolling out a new program where you can get a deeply discounted Sky One seat. And so, there's some trade-offs. You don't get a lounge access. You don't get advanced seat selection. So talk with your Milan advisor to see if it makes sense to do that as an option to be more comfortable. We always like to lay out for people their options, whether it's premium comfort, regular economy, or the Delta One or first class.
0: Is it infrequent, common or uncommon for someone to say, I'm traveling and we need to accommodate for my pets?
2: It's very common. The airlines have made it a little easier over the years. They do sort of restrict how many pets are in cabin. We can check that availability and help customers. It is a paid service. The airlines have made it a little easier over the years. They do sort of restrict how many pets are in cabin. We can check that availability and help customers. It is a paid service. So I think now it's about $150 each direction to have.

0: putting some of their creative works available at a gathering in Middlebury coming up soon.
1: Yes, thanks, Lee, for mentioning that. We are a proud sponsor for the Middlebury New Filmmakers. We've been doing it, gosh, now for 12 years since they started. They've got a couple great creative directors who run this operation. It brings a lot of great first-time visitors to Vermont, to Middlebury. This year, it's August 26th to the 30th. We're helping, as their official travel agency partner, we're helping bring in those filmmakers so they can, their films have already been submitted and accepted. So when they come, it's great because they get to network with each other as a first-time filmmaker from all walks of life, from all ages. And it's really an exciting time here. And you can go to midfilmfest.org if you wanted to buy your tickets and passes. And exciting this year, they've got Jane Fonda coming in. So that'll be an exciting, she'll have a few events where people will sit and be able to ask her questions and she'll give a presentation.
0: At Milne Travel, whether you're traveling by yourself, with your family, with your pet, or if you're going in a big group, domestic or international, plus business or leisure travel, Milne Travel has dealt with it all, and they're happy to deal with you at 1-800-MILNE-4U. You can also check them out at milnetravel.com or stop in by one of their many offices throughout northern New England. And what's one of the hot destinations that people are calling into Milne Travel to make arrangements to visit?
1: You know, we're doing a lot of river cruises, actually. I have to say that seems to be a lot of people feel it's something if they haven't done that they'd like to do. The travel part is a little easier because you unpack once and go through beautiful countries and you stop in these small, these small ports. So that seems to be the thing. And people are booking early, Lee. They're booking even for 2028. Not all things are open for 28 to sell, but we can't do air, of course, that far in advance. But if anybody is thinking about it, you do really get some great promotions booking that early. They're smaller vessels, and so they fill up fast. Excuse me. Once the weather turns in Vermont, we'll get more inquiries for the Caribbean.
0: Nope. Robin? Well, maybe she'll rejoin us, but in the meantime, there she goes. All right. 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Once again, 877-MILNE-4U, 877-MILNE-4U. 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
0: Taking a look at the traffic situation right now, 5 minutes away from 9 o'clock, and looks pretty good in general out there. Let's see if I've got any updates. The boil water notice for Richmond Water Resource customers, still on a boil water notice. They are working on completing water testing, but they anticipate the boil water notice will be in place until sometime on Friday. They will provide an update once the boil water notice has been lifted. As far as the roads go right now, I still have not received an update after this morning at 6:13. We get word that Route 14 in Woodbury, south of East Hill Road on Sabin Pond, is closed to all traffic. Crews are working the scene of trees down in power lines. So you are

0: asked to seek an alternate route or expect long delays in that area. And in South Burlington, Timber Lane is closed in the area of 5 Timber Lane to the intersection of Kennedy Drive. They are doing repair work at the pump station there. Well, in general, the roads elsewhere look like they are without major incident at this time. And we'll update again during the noon hour here on the stations of Radio Vermont or as needs be. It is 8:56 on the morning news service. Local and regional news is going to take us to the top of the hour. Vermont, New Hampshire, and New York are part of a group of 42 states that will share an $18 million settlement resulting from a data breach at the genetic testing company 23andMe. That breach happened in 2023. The breach impacted about 7 million consumers, and about 14,000 were Vermonters. The data was found on the dark web after an investigation revealed inadequate data security practices by the company. Vermont will get $154,000, New York $705,000, and New Hampshire more than $187,000 as part of the settlement. And that incident influenced Vermont's new Genetic Data Information Privacy Act that the state says is aimed at enhancing safeguards for genetic data. At a recent select board meeting in Plainfield, officials say the town office is now fully staffed after some recent turnover. Town Clerk Jamie Hammack highlighted the new hires of Tammy Martell as treasurer and Acorn Swigum as administrative assistant. With the additions, the office will reopen to the public Wednesdays after having been closed due to the staffing shortages. And residents of the Green Mountain Seminary complex in Waterbury are frustrated about a prolonged elevator outage. The elevator has been unavailable since late June, forcing many tenants to have to climb stairs to get to their homes. The situation is particularly challenging for people who are carrying heavy items. The building management tells the Times Argus that repairs are in progress, but a specific timeline for the elevator's return to service has not been provided. And this week, 46 high school students from Chittenden County are among 140 students from Vermont participating in the 2026 Governor's Institutes of Vermont Health and Medicine Institute. It's going on at the UVM campus. It offers hands-on training in emergency medicine, nursing, and public health. Participants will get clinical skills training, emergency response preparation, and training for Vermont Emergency First Responder Certification, and provide students with practical skills to support future career opportunities in healthcare. Plus, a college and career expo will connect students with over 20 healthcare professionals and educators. On the community calendar, there's a yard sale this Saturday among the Moncton Friends Methodist Church, 78 Moncton Ridge in Moncton. It's this Saturday, the yard sale, July 18th from 9 to 1, and it is rain or shine. Right now it is shine outside the Radio Vermont studios and 74 degrees with the high temperature getting up around 80. Lee Cattell, thank you for joining me on the morning news service. Vermont Viewpoint with Ross Connolly is coming up next as we come up to 9 o'clock.
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2: News this hour from Town Hall, I'm John Scott. The U.S. has imposed a naval blockade on Iran and intensified its airstrike campaign in retaliation for Tehran's attacks on ships trying to pass through the Strait of Hormuz. Iranian officials said the American strikes Wednesday hit an Iranian army barracks, killing at least seven troops. Adding further pressure on Tehran, the U.S. Treasury Department issuing fresh sanctions against Iran. A call for more protection amid dangerous times for judges around the country. Bob Agnew has more.
3: Supreme Court Justice Amy Coney Barrett has told lawmakers that a sharp increase in threats targeting her and other justices is increasingly encroaching on their personal and family lives. Barrett, along with liberal Justice Elena Kagan, testified to Congress on Tuesday, a rare event for members of the High Court. With violence and intimidation on the rise nationwide, the justices are seeking millions of dollars to enhance security to help keep judges safe across the country. Bob Agner reporting.
2: In health news, Michigan officials eyeing lettuce as a possible cause to a large cyclospora outbreak. Correspondent Lisa Dwyer.
4: 2026 is already the nation's worst year for reported cases. More than 30 states have reported infections. Michigan has more than 3,300 cases. Officials there say early information points to lettuce or salad greens as a possible culprit. Michigan officials advise consumers to buy whole heads of lettuce, discard the outer layers, and thoroughly wash what's left. They also suggest avoiding bagged lettuce and pre-mixed salad kits. Cyclospora is a microscopic parasite that commonly causes watery diarrhea. I'm Lisa Dwyer.
2: Heavy downpours in South Texas washed out highways and stranded motorists Tuesday. Forecasters warned that a threat of more severe weather could bring dangerous flooding. Governor Greg Abbott declared a disaster. More from townhall.com.
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2: New York State says no to data centers.
7: New York is blocking new large data centers that fuel artificial intelligence for up to a year to protect the environment and energy grid. Governor Kathy Hochul signed an executive order Tuesday for the country's first statewide moratorium on hyperscale data centers. These facilities require massive amounts of energy and water to cool thousands of servers. The governor's order pauses state permitting and directs regulators to create standards addressing environmental impacts and energy demand. Tech companies argue this could hurt job growth and cede ground to China and AI development. Keith Peters reporting.
2: A Tyrannosaurus Rex fossil billed as one of the world's largest and most complete specimens was sold for a record $50.1 million to a mystery bidder. The fossil discovered in 2021 on a ranch in South Dakota. News at townhall.com. Well, this has to be a little embarrassing or maybe extremely humiliating, but at least he didn't get tossed into the slammer. The governor of Nevada pulled over for a traffic violation.
8: In video from the Las Vegas Metropolitan Police Department.
9: Good. Sergeant Chico Metro Police, the reason I'm stopping you is for the, I'm aware, for the red light violation back there. So you're good to go, sir. Appreciate you. Have a good day.
8: The governor immediately identified himself as Lombardo, and the interaction with the police officer who stopped him lasted about 15 seconds. The governor's campaign says he was stopped briefly over a question about whether he had come to a full stop before turning right on red. The president of a police union that endorsed the governor says it's common practice to let a driver go without a citation. I'm Haya Pinjwani.
2: Semifinal World Cup action today. Argentina and England played in Atlanta. More on these stories at townhall.com.
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13: 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Lots to cover. A new organization making its way to Vermont. We'll have Elizabeth Brown and Paul Craney on from the Fiscal Alliance Foundation to talk about their plans for addressing some of Vermonters' biggest concerns. Then we'll have John Goodnight back on the show giving an update on what's happening with the U.S. and Iran. And then we'll take a break from politics in the second hour and have Justin Ouellette, who's a musical artist who has some upcoming shows here in the Green Mountain State, how you can follow his music and get tickets to his upcoming shows. Then closing out the show, Dave Sulia from FYIVT.com, going to be talking about his recent article titled Vermont Can't Afford to Live Here, Can't Afford to Leave, How the Housing Crunch Connecting with Other Problems are driving Vermonters out of state if they can afford it. But first, we're getting things kicked off with Elizabeth Brown, who's this new state director, and Paul Craney, who's the executive director of the Fiscal Alliance Foundation. Thank you both so much for joining.
14: Thanks for having us.
15: Thank you.
13: So to get things kicked off, what is the Fiscal Alliance Foundation? What are you guys going to be focused on here in the Green Mountain State?
15: Elizabeth, how about I kick it off and then you could talk about what we're doing in Vermont?
14: That sounds great.
15: The Fiscal Alliance Foundation is a nonprofit organization, a 501c3, started in 2017. If you look at our website, fiscalalliancefoundation.org, you'll see it's very New England-centered. We've been operating out of Massachusetts since then and obviously doing work in New England. But think of us kind of, best way to kind of boil it down is think of us as the voice for the taxpayers. We want to educate the public on the interests on behalf of the taxpayers. So often you hear about free market organizations, pro-business organizations, but very rarely do you hear about organizations that have the interests of the taxpayer. And that's what we try to do. And we do that in the C3 perspective. So we educate. We educate the public, we educate people in government, includes elected officials, regulators, we educate the media on the interests of the taxpayers. We also do litigation, so we do some legal work, we do some studies, and we do some polling. These are just examples of how we communicate some of the projects we're working on. More recently, we've been taking to social media. If you have Instagram, Facebook, X, which was Twitter, TikTok, and YouTube. If you're on those platforms, we are doing a lot of videos. We want to communicate rather quickly with the public on what's going on. So those are kind of the high-level description of the Fiscal Alliance Foundation. We have a small team, and we're expanding. This year, we've started to make inroads into Vermont very quietly. Rob Roper, who's a well-known kind of person in Vermont state politics, has recently joined our board, and we're so excited to have Rob. And we were just blessed to meet Elizabeth along the way. And Elizabeth, she's going to talk briefly, but she's been so kind enough to lead our efforts to expand into Vermont and take issues that are important to Vermont taxpayers. So Elizabeth, thank you for joining our team. Thank you for doing this, expanding our reach into Vermont and giving a voice to your neighbors in Vermont on behalf of the taxpayers.
14: I'm really excited to join the team. So just quickly, in terms of my background, I've been in Vermont for about 30 years now. I went to the University of Vermont in the 90s. And, you know, the Vermont that I moved to in the 90s, you had people who were frugal up here. You know, Vermonters didn't necessarily make, you know, per capita from the economic perspective, a bunch of money. But I think Vermonters felt rich. You know, they felt rich in terms of their community and their land, and they knew how to make a dollar go further. And so having spent 30 years here and raising two children and, you know, spending 25 years basically living on an airplane trying to make ends meet and working in the corporate finance world, about 2 years ago, I woke up and started really paying attention to Vermont politics and just looking at the number again through that fiscal lens. You know, that's my background. That's what I'm trained in. And I just realized we're going off a cliff here. And so when Fiscal Alliance decided to expand into Vermont, I felt like this was a fantastic fit. What I appreciate about Fiscal Alliance is they really just, again, look through policy through that financial lens, asking the question, who pays? And I think that the voters back in 2024 certainly asked those running for office, incumbents, as well as new people who are running for these positions. And they said, hey, we've got to turn this ship. You know, things are not affordable. And after this past biennium, I think we've made very little progress on that front. And certainly we're seeing the numbers change in terms of Vermont being per capita the fastest shrinking state in the nation now. I think we're third or fourth from the bottom in terms of, you know, losing the most number of private sector businesses. We have, you know, second to last, I think, worst economic outlook. And, you know, not expecting Vermont to be this big economic engine for the nation. I don't think any of us necessarily want that. But I think the writing is on the wall with our demographic disaster we have, which is we don't have workers. We don't have working families. We're the lowest in the nation from 0 to 18 and around 24 to 45. And our policies are not working. Our policies are driving people out. And as I'm listening to candidates on the campaign trail now, most of the solutions are going to cost us more. Most of these solutions are more taxes coming out of our paychecks for primary care or universal family leave. And, you know, we're not even seeing the results from the daycare tax. We created another 1,500 slots to replace 1,500 slots, you know, that disappeared because of regulation. So at some point, I think Vermonters really need to wake up and say, listen, us, you know, taxing more, trying to find more revenue, it's driving people out the door. And we know this.
13: Yeah, we hear it all the time on the show. And Elizabeth, you mentioned how you've been in Vermont for 30 years. How has Vermont changed? And did the changes that have occurred, you mentioned some of the economic problems facing the state, is that what drove you to get involved in politics? Is the dramatic sort of change for the worse for the average Vermonter?
14: Yeah, I mean, I think something that I've noticed change over time is I just felt like Vermont 30 years ago was really respectful in terms of, you know, politically. It's just we took care of our neighbors. And, you know, there wasn't this division in terms of are you left or right? And, you know, the numbers were always just Vermonters were just more independent, you know, and they were willing to sort of vote across the ticket. And I just felt like it was a lot more respectful and collaborative. And, you know, I honestly worry that Vermont has become a petri dish and that we do have external forces coming in. And, you know, those interests are dividing us. And so that's just sort of politically what you're seeing going on in terms of division, and why personally I wanted to get involved was really focusing on the common ground. Like, what are the common ground problems that we have? What are constituents asking their representatives to focus on? And is that happening, or are these outside forces dominating? And I think that what we're seeing, and it's starting to kind of go public here, is I think more and more people are waking up to those outside forces being the priorities over the issues like affordability that Vermonters are looking for.
13: I'd say so. I mean, considering Vermonters in 24 went out in mass and voted for affordability, with property taxes being one of the top issues, what did the majority do, try to do this year in the legislature? Increase property taxes. The disconnect is extreme. I want to get into some of the vision you have for where Vermont should be, where the Fiscal Alliance Foundation wants to take Vermont, and how you're going to, you know, engage in policy here in the Green Mountain State. But we have to take a quick commercial break, Paul and Elizabeth, so stick with us. You're listening to the Vermont Viewpoint with Ross Connolly. We'll be right back after these messages.
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13: And we're back talking with Elizabeth Brown and Paul Craney from the Fiscal Alliance Foundation, a new group here in Vermont focused on fiscal issues. And I guess for both Elizabeth and Paul, you know, you really focus on these sort of kitchen table issues, Yankee frugalism, trying to bring some of that back. What issues have you seen success outside of Vermont in your work across New England? And will you be focused on similar issues here in Vermont? Is there a heavy crossover between the New England states?
15: Elizabeth, I could try to take that one.
14: That sounds
15: and then
14: great.
15: You can jump in. Ross, I very much appreciate that softball question. It's a good question. We have been engaged on energy issues for a number of years. And for New England ratepayers, energy now means climate issues. It's hard to distinguish the two. But in most of New England, including Vermont and Massachusetts, Rhode Island, Connecticut, and Maine, we're on a path of net zero by 2050. And what that means to ratepayers, it means more expensive energy with less options. And what we often try to ask the public, or put to the public and ask our elected officials who are legally binding us to these mandates is, well, how much does this cost? And who do you expect to pay for it? These are questions we always like to ask. Anytime you see a policy, no matter how nice it sounds, you should always ask the question, well, how much does it cost? And who do you expect to pay for it? And going net zero by 2050 is a policy that's being pushed very hard in most states. Like I said, it is mandated into law, so we're not debating the merits of it anymore. We're executing the mandate. And with most mandates, almost all of them, if you don't hit the mandate, there are repercussions. There's fines, fees associated, or they put you out of business. So as you see energy bills increase dramatically, or as you're anticipating that happening, it's because of this net zero by 2050 mandate. So we worked with your group, Ross, and our peers along New England to put out a couple energy studies the last few years, and we showed the cost of going net zero by 2050 for New England ratepayers. So everyone who lives in all the six states, we are in the same energy pool, and the cost is about $815 billion to go to that transition to net zero. Billion with a B. For the average ratepayer, that's about $52,000. So think about that cost to transition. And the way I kind of describe it is, think of like your house. You own a house, you own a car, you own something. That's our current energy grid. We own this energy grid. It's been built out. It works. You're just fixing it, maintaining it, maybe adding some more to it. But what net zero does is says, get rid of that house, get rid of that car, and let's build a new one. And just that common sense alone should tell you that costs a lot of money to do that. Take something that works, that has been working, to replace it with something that's new. And the net zero mandate obviously is not consistent baseload energy. It's weather-dependent energy. It's not always sunny. It's not always windy. So you have to build about four or five, six times the amount, depending on how sunny or windy it is where you live, to meet the peak demands. And that's what New England is pursuing, and that's the energy study that we worked really hard on to put out there. And it showed $815 billion with a B. That's how much every taxpayer, ratepayer in New England has to pay. And we constantly put that data right back to elected officials who say we have to do the net zero mandate. So that's been a great project we worked on. And I know Elizabeth is going to use that research and data to drive home the point in Vermont.
14: And that was a huge study and a huge undertaking. What I also appreciate about Fiscal Alliance Foundation is the fact that the organization is extremely agile. You know, they've got their tentacles out there monitoring and watching a lot of things that are going on. And we know that traditional media is not covering all the data points. You know, I feel like my job is not to convince voters how to vote. My job is to provide data points and to trust and believe in them that they can make their own decisions for what's best for them as individuals or families, business owners, you know, members of their communities. And right now, they don't have all the data points. And that's something, again, that's motivated me the last couple of years is in talking to whether it's friends or people on the sidelines at my kids' games and having these conversations, you know, these people will sort of rattle off these data points, but they don't have the full story. So an example of that being Governor Scott's press conference last Friday, his executive order around health care and health insurance. You know, a lot of my friends in their late 50s and 60s were definitely up in arms about this. It could potentially cost them more in terms of health insurance. But I think Governor Scott, you know, highlighted it's time that we join the rest of the other 48 states. You know, Vermont has always felt like it was extremely special and we had to do things differently. And as a result of that, we've created so much regulation and so much complexity that it's not serving Vermonters well. And so as I had discussions with friends in their 50s and 60s the past week or so, you know, I highlighted to them our demographic challenges and they nodded their heads and they understood that our policies, again, are driving away the particular demographic we need most of all. And so, again, what I appreciate about Fiscal Alliance Foundation is, you know, we can partner, we can do these independent studies, we can do polls, we can do quick polls, we can participate in the conversation. But mostly, again, my passion is about bringing complete data points to the table, whether that's under the Golden Dome or most especially to the public so that they can make informed decisions.
13: And that's so critically important, is just, you know, the average Vermonter doesn't have the time. They have families, they have jobs to keep up with all the happenings in Montpelier and how potential policies would impact them. A lot of Vermonters probably don't know on the health care issue. Vermont has the most expensive health care premiums in the country. It's not even close. And it's driven from that regulation that, thankfully, Governor Scott has at least taken the steps towards, removing some of those regulations that are driving that ridiculous disparity between Vermont and New Hampshire. And we see, Elizabeth, to your point, just poll after poll in Vermont showing that young people especially, but Vermonters at large, are increasingly considering moving to more affordable states. A recent UNH poll showed that one in three Vermonters want to leave. How do we change that direction that we're going in? Obviously, that is completely unsustainable. You mentioned how you ended up in Vermont because you went to UVM. Right now, most UVM students, I'm sure, are leaving the state after graduation. How do we turn the tide to get Vermont to be a place where young people stay, they can buy a house, they can raise a family and contribute to communities across the state?
14: Yeah, that's an important question. And, you know, I have a 17-year-old who's going into his senior year. And so I'm having these conversations again with these families, with these students. And I'll tell you, there's zero hope that these kids are going to stay here. They are hightailing it out of the state right now, and they're bringing their parents along with them. I can't tell you the number of families I'm talking to who say, as soon as my kids graduate, I'm out of here. And many of these people are small business owners here, and they say it with tears in their eyes because they love this state, but the numbers truly do not work. And we are at a crossroads. There's two paths we can take, and unfortunately, I think the narrative that is catching on, because you know, the talking points sound great. You know, we're universal healthcare. Like, let's go in on that. You know, we care about people. We want to have, you know, universal family leave. You know, we want to have universal this, that, daycare, whatever. And unfortunately, I mean, all you have to do is look at the states that are taxing people out of the states, and you see the exodus that is going on. That is, we can't keep making these false promises that we're going to tax our way into affordability. It literally does not work. And so I'm just asking and really begging taxpayers, do the research, and hopefully Fiscal Alliance can help you with that research. You are busy. You shouldn't have to do this. You should be able to trust and believe in your government. But these promises are not going to net out, and we know they're not. We're 30 years into this progressive experiment here in this state, and, you know, the tides have turned, and people are leaving en masse.
13: Yeah, I pointed out, since 2004, there has been one party in charge of the legislature here. Has your life improved since 2004? By every data measure, life has gotten worse for Vermonters since one-party control. A little diversity of thought, I think, would go a long way. We're coming right up on time here. Real quick, what do you hope to see in the next 4 years as Fiscal Alliance Foundation takes hold here in Vermont?
14: We want to bring that diversity of thought and opinion, bring those valid data points to the table, allow people to make informed decisions, put pressure on their legislature, hold them accountable. And that's what people need. They need information. And, you know, I would like to see action. I want to see action in the next biennium where we're making things truly more affordable for people, not trying to spend our way out of these problems. So I encourage you all to follow us, as Paul had said, on social media, Fiscal Alliance Foundation. We've got a website out there. Sign up for newsletters, and you'll be hearing more from us.
13: Well, the more the merrier, to bring common sense to the Green Mountain State. You're more than welcome. Would love to have you both back on, or Elizabeth, if you ever have some data you want to talk about, would love to have you back on the show. Make sure to check them out, fiscalalliancefoundation.org/Vermont. Or you can give them a follow on X at Fiscal Alliance. Paul Craney and Elizabeth Brown, thank you so much for joining the Vermont Viewpoint. Again, would love to have you back on to talk about these issues facing Vermonters.
14: Thanks for having us.
15: Thank you.
13: And coming up next, we have John Goodnight, who's going to give an update on the end of the Memorandum of Understanding with Iran. What happens now, where we go from here. So stay tuned for John. You're listening to the Vermont Viewpoint with Ross Connolly. We'll be right back after these messages.
2: SRN News, I'm John Scott. Days of back-and-forth strikes by the U.S. and Iran across the Middle East and renewed threats to the waterway crucial to global energy supplies have shredded the interim deal in the conflict, and the region could tip back to an all-out war. Keir Starmer will answer questions from lawmakers in the House of Commons for the last time Wednesday before leaving office next week on Monday. He steps down after 2 years in office, handing over power to a new Labor Party leader, Andy Burnham. In consumer news, Subaru of America recalling over 500,000 Crosstrek, Forester, and Ascent vehicles in the United States. That's because of an inaccurate label. The National Highway Traffic Safety Administration says the cars were made with a certification label that incorrectly states their gross axle weight rating. This is SRN News.
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0: My name is Jody Bray, and I'm a medical coder at Copley Hospital. 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

0: 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Call into the show, 802-244-1777. Up next, we have one of our regular guests. Sometimes I think we wish that he wasn't so regular, just based on what's happening in their world. John Goodnight, our resident foreign policy expert, here to update us about the situation between the United States and Iran. And John, every couple weeks, I think we have you on and say, well, we hope it's a while before we have to have you back on to break down some new emerging part of this conflict. But we appreciate you always joining the show.
1: Yeah, absolutely, Ross, and I completely agree. I also think it would be good if you did not need to have me back on, but this is the reality we're in, so let's chat.
0: Yeah, it's, you know, I think the last time we had you on, it was, you know, around this memorandum of understanding being signed by both parties, the U.S. and the Iranians, but in just the past few days, the conflict has restarted in full, the U.S. hitting sites across Iran and then Iran responding and hitting U.S. bases around the region, including infrastructure of allies in the region. And now President Trump has said the memorandum of understanding is dead. Where does this go from here? Where does this leave us?
1: Yeah, I think where this really leaves us, let's talk number one about kind of the biggest losers in all of this. And the biggest losers in all of this is obviously the Gulf states that continue to face attacks from Iran because of U.S. bases, the reason the U.S. bases are there. And the Gulf states allowed the U.S. bases to be there was based off an understanding that it would make the Gulf states more secure. And right now it's making them less secure. So that's the first biggest loser. And then second, of course, is the global energy economy. We get somewhat mitigated here in the United States, but I'm sure the Europeans are incredibly frustrated with this memorandum of understanding, this MOU, being over. And this is kind of what I really was trying to warn people about when this first memorandum came out, that it was a good step in the right direction. We should be cheering for it and we should be hopeful, but we shouldn't be naive to Middle East realities that constantly flare up into conflict. This really isn't that big of a surprise, because when you have two parties, the United States and the Iranians, that are both living in different realities, not both teams per se, can win this war. There are realities that the president hasn't accepted. He really hasn't accepted how reluctant the Iranians are for a full surrender. I think that's what he really wanted. And the president, President Trump, takes his negotiating skills very seriously, as we've all seen. And he seems desperate to get some sort of big, perfect deal, when I really don't think that's going to be the modern outcome of the ending of this war. I don't think we're going to have some big agreement that's signed in Geneva all together with a good photo op, as much as I think that the U.S. will eventually have to either make the decision to go into a full-scale endless war and put troops on the ground, or they're just simply going to leave the region, let this fizzle out, kind of let the regional partners and the Europeans figure out what they're going to do with the strait. I think that's the most likely outcome, as I think the president's getting tired of this war and the lack of courage of the people around him that are not giving him good advice on this war as well is very disappointing.
0: It seems the biggest hang-up around, you know, they signed this MOU and it was supposed to be 60 days of negotiations between the two sides to finalize a deal. And it seems like what we've heard is the biggest holdup was the control of the Strait of Hormuz, which has become by far the biggest issue in this war. I will point out something that you predicted on this show, John, right at the beginning of the war, that this would be the biggest problem. Lots of claims going back and forth between the two sides. In the past couple of days, President Trump threw out that they were going to, the U.S. was going to start charging tolls and control the strait. what is the reality? Who actually is controlling the traffic through the Strait of Hormuz? And how do you see that most important point playing out between the two sides? Because it seems like that's the pathway to a deal at this point.
1: Yeah, absolutely. And I mean, while contested and while there's things that the United States can do, on the Strait, at the end of the day, it's the Iranians that control the Strait. This was always the most shocking thing to me. You alluded to this. I play a lot of war games every year with everyone from low-level people here in D.C. that are just getting involved in the foreign policy space to high-level bankers up in New York that want to understand global investments better. Anytime I've played a Middle East war game, the first move an Iranian team always makes is closing the strait. It's the best leverage that they have. It is their nuclear bomb. Everyone wanted to make this about nuclear weapons at the start of this conflict. And through this conflict, they've discovered, the Iranians have finally realized what their true nuke is it's their ability to control the global economy. And yes, these negotiations are still going on, but the Iranians have shown some arrogance around the negotiations. And I think this goes back to the president's frustration, why this conflict isn't ending and why we're seeing him be so aggressive in a new bombing campaign. He still seems reluctant to put boots on the ground, and we should encourage him to stay that course of not putting boots on the ground. But he's frustrated. I was having dinner with a decision maker here in Washington, D.C. last night that I'd prefer to keep anonymous. But the decision maker was telling me that during a recent negotiation, one of the Iranian negotiators, without saying a single word, got up from the table, walked out of the room, and never came back in. That kind of tells you right there in that little anecdotal story exactly where the Iranians think they're at with this war. It's very similar to the Vietnam negotiations. The negotiations would be going on, but the Vietnamese would know that the Americans are getting a little exhausted of the war, and they'd come in. You know, we don't like the color of this wallpaper. Let's maybe meet up next week somewhere else. And they would just kind of continue to mess with these negotiators. And a lot of countries take advantage of that when it comes to the United States and the Western world in general. We do practice diplomacy. I wish that we'd do a better job of it and we'd practice diplomacy more during certain parts of our history. Absolutely. But we are diplomacy people more than an Iranian country would be. So people kind of take advantage of our well-intentioned diplomacy and kind of humiliate us during it. And I think the president somewhat feels humiliated that these negotiations aren't going the way that he expected.
0: You can sort of sense the president's frustration with the lack of progress on negotiations. I want to get into, you know, how, you know, whether we can leverage, you know, the American power, because obviously it is, you know, American airstrikes are absolutely impacting, you know, the Iranian military, the power structures. You know, how do we actually get them back to the negotiating table? But we have to take a quick commercial break, John, so stick with us. You're listening to the Vermont Viewpoint with Ross Connolly. We'll be right back after these messages.
2: 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Back again this year, the Wee Wee Racing Pigs, the Groovy Guy, Sheepdog Demos, Jason Tardy Juggling, Rocking Ron the Friendly Pirate, and Dragon Man. 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
0: And we are back talking with John Goodnight about the end of the ceasefire in Iran between the U.S. and the Iranians and what's in store going forward. And John, just before the break, you were talking about the Iranians sort of dragging the U.S. along in this negotiation process. What was the root cause of the breakdown of the ceasefire, and how do you think the U.S. could leverage, you know, hard power or soft power to try to get the Iranians back to the negotiating table?
1: Yeah, I think really one of the main things of why this deal failed, it comes back to this core that I'm still not sure to this day, after months of bombing and conflict, of what is the clear U.S. objective here. And I think that's where the president and his team have really failed. What is the clear objective? And I think including Israel in the first MOU, they eventually had to leave them out of the room. That was always going to kind of fall apart on the Israeli side, the Israeli-Lebanon-Gaza side of things. The Israelis have no intention of conflict winding down in the Middle East. And a lot of people that have keen eyes have noticed that in these newer negotiations, now that the ceasefire is broken, the Israelis have been left completely out of the room. And I do think that that's a key part of any sort of kind of small deal to get out of this. Once again, I really don't think we're going to see some massive big treaty that's going to end with a photo op in this. Some things in U.S. foreign policy just start to fizzle out, and you don't have really good closure with it. Not everything's a Disney movie when all is said and done. I was recently at this last week, and I went up to Lincoln's cottage here in Washington, D.C., with a group of folks. We talked about his Secretary of State, Seward, who handled the Trent affair brilliantly. The only way the South could really win the Civil War at this point was foreign recognition. And we had a member of the U.S. Navy, and it's kind of a Captain Ahab fashion, that thought he was going to basically restart a war with the British. He sailed out past Cuba through a blockade. He got onto a British boat, killed a few people, took some British soldiers back to Boston with him, locked them up. And the British were absolutely furious at this. And there was a lot of pressure on Lincoln and the Union to create conflict with the British over this Trent affair. And Seward had kind of the foresight and the courage to go to Lincoln and say, this isn't worth it. We

0: Nazis opened up a two-front war in World War II against the Soviets. They killed the Soviets at a 7-to-1 KD ratio. Did the Nazis reach their objectives? No, the Soviet front held. Quantity eventually became quality in Stalin's Soviet Union. So just because, and I think this is where Trump fundamentally misunderstands conflict, just because you're dominating on the military aspects does not mean that you're closer to achieving your objectives. And that's the fundamental thing that I think the president needs to understand to eventually find a way to get out of this quagmire through some sort of understanding with the Iranians that we're just going to slowly leave, in all honesty.
1: Yeah, you know, I think we've talked about how, you know, the problem of being stuck in an escalation trap and the real need to avoid boots on the ground. Many members of Congress have indicated that he would need to go for approval to Congress to do that. There's a little bit of an issue the administration faces because under the federal law that he's been using to engage in this conflict, it says that he has 60 days to do an operation without congressional approval. That 60 days is well up at this point. Now, the president says this is a whole new conflict now. Now that the ceasefire has been broken, do you think he's going to have to go to Congress to get approval? Because that would create a massive problem for the administration to be able to continue their engagement in this conflict.
0: Yeah, absolutely. And I think you're finally starting to see some congressional people wake up. On both sides of the aisle here, is midterms sneak up on us, and we have a war on our hand that's incredibly unpopular across the country. Nobody really understands the point of this. I've yet to talk to somebody here in Washington, even people that are part of prosecuting this war, that absolutely do not agree with it. So Congress has started to consider taking its war powers seriously again. And I say kind of considers somewhat sarcastically here, because this has been a place where I've been frustrated with Congress for years and years and years, that they basically have conceded war powers over to the president. So while in theory and constitutionally speaking, yes, the president should be having to work through Congress to do this, we still need a Congress that actually has a backbone to enforce those war powers, and not only enforce war powers, but take war powers back from the presidency, back from the executive office. Because the thing I think so many people fundamentally misunderstand in this country, especially when it comes to foreign policy, when the executive branch grows, that growth does not leave the office when that president leaves. So you might have a president, you might be a Democrat listening to this and saying, oh, I loved when Barack Obama was in office. I loved the executive powers that he used. But the executive powers that were grown at that time are the same executive powers that Donald Trump can use. So I think we really have to fundamentally understand the growth of powers and the way that we've let war powers get away from our Congress and into the hands of the executive, which is the thing that the founders feared the most. That's the one place that the founders did not want war powers being with the executive. So yes, Congress needs to step up, but we need veto-proof majorities to take back that war power, and I'm not sure we're there yet.
1: I totally agree. It is very clear in the Constitution that Congress has oversight over declaring war, but you know, for the past many decades, we've sort of just let the executive conduct these operations without congressional input. And, you know, the Congress does represent the people. I think it's one of the frustrations with the lack of approval for Congress as a whole from the American people. John, where do you think this is heading the next, you know, few days, a week or so? Because it's really been heating up where U.S. bases were hit pretty hard. And one, you know, card in the Iranian pocket that They've threatened to play, but we have not seen them put forward is, you know, hitting critical infrastructure in the region, including energy and most

0: importantly, desalinization plants, hitting water sources for a desert region. Do you think that it could escalate to the point where it worsens, where those critical infrastructures are being hit?
1: Yes, absolutely. I think the next 3 weeks is really the timeline to watch. That's kind of the rumors that I'm hearing of where Trump's exhaustion. He's got about 3 weeks left in him, according to his own words, behind closed doors. But these 3 weeks, he will probably be going all out and trying to put pressure on the Iranians, or at least put them in a place that if the U.S. does just go ahead and take its carriers and go home, leave it to the Gulf states and the Europeans to figure out how they're going to get their energy out of the strait, that he's going to leave them absolutely crippled. And that he can do that. That's very possible. The infrastructure is something that he's continued to somewhat allude to. And usually when the president continues to elude something, that means that there is something that's sticking on his mind. I think the thing about gaming out Trump is first understanding that he has no true ideology. He's a very malleable person, which has its benefits sometimes because it allows him to change his mind, and sometimes changing his mind in the right direction, such as not putting boots on the ground. I don't think people realize how close we were to putting boots on the ground in Karg Island a few weeks ago before the MOU, and the president backed away from that. So he does have the ability to change his mind in positive ways, but this infrastructure is something that he continues to allude to, which makes me think that it's somewhat stuck in his head. And that's why we need courageous people here in D.C. I part of a Substack called the Dead Realist Society, where we do a weekly podcast reviving classic literature and making links to the real world. We recently just finished The Master and Margarita, which was written by Bulgakov during the time of Stalin. And the main theme of that book is Jesus says it on the cross to Pontius Pilate when he's crucified. The most grievous sin, the most grievous vice a man could commit is to be a coward. And I think that's what you're seeing a lot around the president and his team right now, is people that are not willing to give the president and the American people the reality that would allow us to move forward out of this conflict, because they're too afraid of losing their careers here in Washington, D.C. And so that's what I kind of close here with, is we need courageous people here in Washington, D.C. to have the courage to say, this conflict cannot go any further. Let's get back to working on American interest.
0: Yeah, I totally agree. I think the American people want to see that. The problem is they're sort of stuck there at this point. And, you know, the optimistic view is we can get them back to the negotiating table, find something that is a benefit both for Americans and, you're going to have to give something to this terrible Iranian regime. But that seems to be just the situation we're in. Make sure to check out John's podcast. It's a great listen, Dead Realist Society. John, good night. Love having you on. I do hope for better news in the future, but would love to have you back on soon.
1: Thanks, Ross. Have a great day. Bye.
0: Coming up next, we have Justin Ouellette, who's going to be talking about his music tour around the state of Vermont. Stay tuned for that. 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We'll be right back.
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3: News this hour from Town Hall. I'm John Scott. The U.S. has reimposed a blockade on Iran after Tehran's attacks on ships in the Strait of Hormuz.
4: The U.S. Navy has restarted a blockade of Iranian ports. Now, this blockade is aimed at stopping Iran from getting its crude oil to the international market. And that's important because crude oil is a main driver of Iran's economy. Now, this comes as Iran has been attacking ships going through the Strait of Hormuz on a route that is hugging the coastline of Oman.
3: That's correspondent John Gambrell reporting from Dubai, United Arab Emirates. There's been another death during an encounter with immigration agents, this time in Florida. We get more from correspondent Jennifer King.
5: Authorities say a man running from federal officers in northeast Florida was struck and killed early Tuesday morning by a tractor trailer. The 28-year-old was among four occupants of a vehicle that stopped in the parking lot of a gas station and convenience store in St. Augustine. Police say that during the encounter with agents from ICE and Homeland Security investigations, the four fled on foot, with one darting across a busy road into the path of a semi-truck. Florida Highway Patrol spokesman Sergeant Dylan Bryan says the driver stopped and tried to render aid, but the man died at the scene. It marks the third death in about a week involving encounters with ICE agents. I'm Jennifer King.
3: Heavy smoke from several large wildfires blazing in Canada and Minnesota expected to engulf large swaths of the Midwest and Northeast U.S. this week, exposing millions to dangerous air pollution. Minnesota officials issuing an air quality alert through Friday for areas including the Twin Cities metro area, Alexandria, and Two Harbors. Officials in Michigan and New York also issuing air quality warnings. More on these stories from townhall.com.
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3: Top man at the State Department is speaking out. Laura Winters has the story.
7: Secretary of State Marco Rubio taking aim at the International Criminal Court, an institution that the U.S. has never recognized. In an op-ed piece in the Wall Street Journal, Rubio outlines his reasons we should dismantle it. The Secretary of State writing, most of us would struggle to imagine a world in which U.S. soldiers, police officers, border patrol agents, and elected leaders could be dragged before an international court, tried by judges from random countries across the globe, found guilty under international laws we neither consent to nor control, and then imprisoned thousands of miles from America.
3: Keir Starmer will answer questions from lawmakers in the House of Commons for the last time Wednesday before leaving office next week. On Monday, he steps down, handing over power to Andy Burnham. News and analysis at townhall.com. Voters in one of the most conservative states in the country will decide whether to roll back the state's abortion ban. Bernie Bennett with more.
8: Idaho officials informed supporters Monday that the measure would be added to the ballot. That makes it the fourth state where voters will directly decide abortion policy in November. In Missouri, a proposal would undo an amendment adopted 2 years ago that allowed abortion. In Nevada and Virginia, measures before voters would enshrine abortion rights in the state constitutions. Both places already allow abortion through at least 24 weeks of pregnancy. Abortion rights groups have prevailed in most ballot measure votes over the last 4 years. Bernie Bennett reporting.
3: And Subaru of America recalling over 500,000 Crosstrek, Forester, and Ascent vehicles in the U.S. because of an inaccurate label. The National Highway Traffic Safety Administration says the cars were made with the certification label that incorrectly states their gross axle weight rating. More on these stories at townhall.com.
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0: 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Next up, we're taking a little break from our usual political coverage, lighter segment after the last one. We have Justin Ouellette, who's a musical artist here in Vermont, gonna start performing around the state. So, Justin, great to have you on the show.
12: Hi, Ross. Great to have you. Thanks for having me.
0: Absolutely. I'm a huge music fan myself. Anyone that works for me knows it's playing in my office all day long. But for listeners that are just discovering you and your music, tell us a little bit about yourself and how you became so passionate about music and performing.
12: Oh, sure. So I am based in Watertown, Massachusetts, born and raised in New England. Lived for about a decade or so in the Bay Area. I was a passionate teacher out there as well as a performer. And I sort of have been trying to give back into the arts as much as possible as a teaching artist. And I started first on the violin only because the guitar wasn't available. So I think that's the important one. I was in public school, and they offered violin, viola, and cello, and I thought that the violin felt like the closest to, like, a lead guitarist in a rock band. And then I would say about 2 years after that, I picked up the guitar. My brother had been taking some lessons, and I would sneak into his room, and I'd start teaching myself how to play, like, Nirvana and Black Sabbath songs and, you know, like Led Zeppelin and stuff. So over the years, I ended up studying classically, but also at the same time, I've always had an interest in more than just being a classical musician. So I started playing in rock bands in high school and sort of teaching myself how to improvise. And the first time I think that, like, opened the door for me was taking a class. It was like a 2-week session at the Berklee Summer Institute under Eugene Friesen and Christian Howe. And they had sort of been like, just because you play the violin or you've been studying under a conservatory doesn't mean you can't be thinking about music from all aspects of life. So, so that sort of gave me permission, and it's sort of what's bringing me into the Vermont area. This Saturday, performing at the Otter Creek Music Festival, I'm going to be playing with my jazz quartet at Red Clover Ale Company in Brandon. And that sort of came about from, I would say, was it last year? It might have been 2 seasons ago. I was doing a world premiere down in Rockport with the Nightingale Vocal Ensemble. And the artistic director at the time, he was just really impressed with what I was doing. And like, hey, man, I would love it if I could have you on the festival. I can't have you this year. I've already booked people, but I'd love to have you the following year. So that's sort of what's been bringing me there. But as well, I also play with a company called Lumos Experiences, and it's basically like candlelight concerts. So I met one of your colleagues, Brad, about a month ago at the St. Albans show, and I was the lead and the MC there. And so it seems like it was such a successful show that they're having us back. So I'll be back there on August 14th. and then I'll be driving to Heinecker, New Hampshire, be performing the same show on the 15th. So that's sort of what's
0: very cool. And that's like a dinner theater type of show.
12: Well, I have a hunch your listeners might know about these concerts. They were called Candlelight Concerts, and it's like a setting of like a chamber music setting, usually string trio or string quartet, but we'll be doing like performances of like Led Zeppelin or the Beatles or ABBA, Coldplay.
0: Oh, cool.
12: And it's typically with like 3,000 illuminated candles around a space, and often the churches in the New England area are perfect settings for this because, you know, you can fit a large swath of people in there and hearing something, but it's also still an intimate experience.
0: No, that sounds awesome to me. I'm going to try to get tickets to the next one because that's right up my alley. Was there a particular, like, artist? You mentioned Nirvana, Led Zeppelin. Was there a particular artist or album that really inspired you when you were younger to want to perform, want to learn how to play instruments and be a musician?
12: Actually, I would say it's from a very early age. My grandmother used to sing like Great American Songbook to me, and I think that just sort of stuck with me. For sure, Singing in the Rain really stuck with me. I was also shown Stefan Grappelli as a young kid, and then Itzhak Perlman. And this particular album is called A La Carte. And I think the first track on this album was Meditation by Thais from an opera. And that, like, kind of blew my mind. And I remember thinking I couldn't, like, stop. I couldn't sit still when I was listening to it. So, I think that was it. And then in terms of like the rock side, I mean, my parents listened to the Moody Blues a lot and the Beach Boys. And then there's one other band that I'm blanking on. But those particular, I remember being in the background all the time in the house or like if we were driving somewhere.
0: Yeah, it's often those, you know, things when we're growing up, you hear a song. My dad always played, you know, Jimmy Buffett and Bob Marley for me. So a little different, but like it has that connection throughout your entire life. And you know, having it's like a smell when you're younger, like when you smell it when you're older, when you hear a song when you're older that you listen to when you were younger, it brings back sort of memories, and I think that's one of the things people love so much, especially about live music. Now, you do some recording as well. Do you prefer, you know, what type of setting do you prefer when you're performing? Do you prefer the recorded or a live type of performance like the Candlelight Concerts?
12: Oh, that's a hard one. I would actually say I don't have a preference because each one is a different story you're trying to tell. I think when you're doing a recording, you're trying to capture something that is happening in that moment. And because you're recording, you have the ability to say yes or no to it or do multiple rounds of it. And so in a similar way with a live performance, you're so present. Like the past is gone now, you know? So if you make that mistake, it's just part of the reality. But I really like being in front of an audience. I always ask if I could be the MC, actually, when I play with Lumos. And it's just because I feel like I can connect with people in a live setting in a different way if I'm, like, staying in an intimate recording session. But, you know, it's hard to say I would prefer one over the other because, you know, recordings are really special. And I've been working at Berklee College of Music for a couple of years now since I've been back from California. And I think I've recorded something like 250 student recordings that are for orchestra. And like that's such a really special moment because you're gifting this student, you know, the culmination of their 4-year program, you know.
0: Mm-hmm. Yeah, I agree. There's just something about listening to a band or a musician live that it's so much better, in my opinion, than you know. I listen to music recorded all day long, but to be at a concert, you really get the, you know, the feeling of other people that are listening with you as well. Like it's this sort of group emotion that you get from, you know, feeling the music, not just listening to it. I want to get into, you know, sort of some of your takes on performing here in Vermont, how people can follow your work. But we have to take a quick commercial break, Justin, so stick with us. You're listening to the Vermont Viewpoint with Ross Connolly. We'll be right back after these messages.
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0: Justin Ouellette, who is a musical performer that has a round of concerts coming up here in Vermont. And Justin, Vermont, I think it's one of the best states for just getting great live music. You can go to all corners of the state and you know, hear a local band or sometimes even a well-known band in small venues. It's a really great music state, and so many bands got their start here. Noah Kahan, other folks. What's your favorite part of performing here in Vermont? Why Vermont over Massachusetts or New Hampshire?
1: That's a controversial question. I would say, well, first things first, I actually think Vermont is one of the most beautiful states in the country, hands down. I grew up in New Hampshire and Massachusetts, and I always wanted to go take a vacation in Vermont, especially like the lakes, you know, and the hikes. I mean, you could just kind of find one anywhere. the second thing is, I would say I also appreciate this feeling when you're there that it's like a small town community, but also there's a progressive feeling at the same time. It reminds me a lot of being in California, in fact, especially the color green. It's so distinct. There's like different greenery around the country. I'm not sure how much you've traveled, but I've been to about 48 states at this point. And I would say like, it's one of the greenest places for sure. Hence the name of the Green Mountains. I perform with Vermont Symphony as well. I'm on their sub list, and you know, Burlington is for sure one of those towns that I really appreciate always coming back to. And they perform in like the local theater there, which is not necessarily like, it's not Symphony Hall, but at the same time, it has this real like old world, like Northeast feeling. And I think the orchestra sounds great in there, and it always seems to be a full audience. And then in terms of like my other spaces, like I'm about to play in a historic fire station that's owned by Red Clover Ale Company. And like, for me, that sounds like a really fun experience for both myself and the audience, especially when you have the tap so close that you can just go and get their refills, you know. And then there's also, I was saying earlier about playing with Lumos, you know, they
0: Hey, Justin, we're having a little technical difficulties. We're going to have to take a quick break right now, but we'll get back once we figure out the technical issue real quick. We'll be right back.
2: University of Vermont Medical Center has been recognized as just one of 10 hospitals worldwide for its commitment to healthcare worker well-being. The American Nurses Credentialing Center awarded the hospital its Silver Well-Being Excellence Credential, citing programs that support staff mental health, resilience, professional growth, and workplace safety. Hospital leaders say employee feedback helped shape these initiatives, creating a healthier workplace and strengthening patient care. UVM Health Network, living healthy together.
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0: And we're back. Apologies for the technical issues. It happens. Technology, you can't live with it, can't live without it. Justin, we were talking about just performing in Vermont and You know, I think I agree. I've been to about 42 states in the country. I have not been to Alaska or Montana or Wyoming. I always point that out. But Vermont is the prettiest state I've ever been to. Do you think, you know, I had mentioned how, you know, we have bands like Fish and Noah Kahn, Grace Potter that are from here. Do you think it's just the environment of growing up in a place that's so beautiful that inspires artists to write really great music?
1: Oh, sure. And I also think, you know, wanting to explore other places in the world, you know, and I think the fact that you are in such a specific place in the country where, you know, there's a town, but then you might have to drive 20 or 30 minutes to the next place, right? And then you have these gorgeous farms and rolling hills. I think it's kind of like, if you were a painter, this is like paradise at the same time. But I think it makes me think of words and poetry and songs for sure. And that's kind of why, like, I think it's so gorgeous when the Vermont Symphony is playing live outside and doing a tour. Instead of having one location, they go to multiple spots in the state. You know, and I feel like that's a unique experience that doesn't necessarily happen anywhere else that I can think of, you know, off the top of my head.
0: You could not ask for a better background to a concert than the mountains of Vermont, in my opinion. I think it's the best place to see a show. You know, and I've gone to see shows in New Hampshire at the Guilford Pavilion and stuff. It's nothing like, you know, the background of Vermont. Justin, you also teach music, you know, for listeners that are maybe younger, you know, aspiring to get into the music business, be a performer or a producer or something within the music industry. What advice would you have for someone hoping to go down that path?
1: Oh, absolutely. I would say the most important thing is to be versatile. And it's not realistic in the 21st century to say, I'm just going to be a concert violinist or I'm just going to play in a string quartet. I can tell you right now, all my friends and colleagues who are in these groups, they don't just perform. They also teach, they write, they compose, they also produce sessions or they work for documentaries. You know, it's like whatever comes your way, I think you have to jump on it. And like for myself, you know, yes, I have recorded probably on over 24 projects now, but I was one day asked by a colleague if I would be a score reader on this project up at Skywalker Ranch in California. And it turned into a 2.5-year project. I mean, if I had said no, I would have never had the opportunity to work with the head of Skywalker Sound, you know? And like, that's an experience that you can only have if you say yes and if you're in the right space. So I think being versatile would be my words of wisdom to any person going into the arts moving forward.
0: It's great advice, and how cool. You have a project at Skywalker Ranch. That's super cool. And, you know, jump into opportunities. I think it's good advice just in general for young people. We're coming up on time here, Justin. I want to leave time for you to give the details about your upcoming shows, how folks can follow your music, tune into your music, and follow your path as you go forward here.
1: Absolutely. Thank you so much. Well, first things first, this Saturday at 7:30, I'll be performing for the Otter Creek Music Festival during its 47th season, which is amazing. And it'll be at the Red Clover Ale Company in Brandon. And then next month, I'll be performing at St. Albans, or in St. Albans. I forget the name of the church, but if people go to Lumos Experiences, they can find tickets to that. I believe it's an ABBA concert, and we'll probably have two shows, usually like an earlier evening and then a later day. And if not, and you want to drive to Henniker, you can come see me there. And then as far as finding me, you can basically find me by my name, Justin Ouellette, OUELLET.com. And I'm on every streaming service out there. I have at least three albums that are my own personal projects, if not You can find me on a bunch of others, but if you go to my website, that'll be the easiest way to sort of keep track of things.
0: Well, I, for one, am certainly going to try to make some of these shows. I think it sounds awesome, right up my alley. So make sure to check it out. Lumos Experience for the Candlelight Concert. And then this Saturday, 7:30 at the Red Clover Ale in Brandon. Justin Ouellette, thank you so much for joining. We'd love to have you back on if you have more shows in the future or new music you want to release. We do like mixing in non-political topics. I think it's a relief for some of our listeners sometimes. So thank you so much for joining the show and for performing here in the Green Mountain State.
1: Thank you, Ross.
0: And next up, we're going to have Dave Sulia from FYIVT.com talking about housing affordability. So stay tuned for that. You're listening to the Vermont Viewpoint with Ross Connolly. We'll be right back after these messages.
4: News. I'm John Scott. The U.S. military reimposing a naval blockade on Iranian ports. This comes as Washington tries to stop Iran's attacks on ships in the Strait of Hormuz. The price for a barrel of Brent crude oil, the international standard, briefly topping $87 early Tuesday, still well below the nearly $120 reached at the height of the war. The price dipped back to $78, then back up to $85 a barrel on Wednesday. Five of the biggest U.S. banks reporting record profits on Tuesday, beating even the most optimistic Wall Street expectations. J.P. Morgan Chase earning a record $16.9 billion in the quarter. Spain advanced to its first World Cup final since winning in 2010 with a 2-0 victory over France. Spain will face either defending champion Argentina or England on Sunday in East Rutherford, New Jersey. This is SRN News.
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7: This is Myers Mermel. On behalf of myself and Caroline McLean, the owners of Radio Vermont, we want to honor Vermont's profound impact on American history at our nation's semi-quincentennial, the 250th anniversary of our founding. Vermont has led the nation in many important areas, in human rights, the abolition of slavery in 1777. Vermont's founding constitution was first in North America to ban adult slavery and grant universal male suffrage. The War of the Rebellion, 1861 to 1865. Per capita, Vermont sent more soldiers into battle and suffered more casualties than almost any other Union state. Importantly, Vermont soldiers anchored the critical defense line at the Battle of Gettysburg. LGBTQ plus rights, 2000 and 2009. Vermont pioneered the path for marriage equality nationally, becoming the first state to introduce civil unions, 2000, and the first to legalize same-sex marriage via legislative action rather than a court mandate, 2009. In education, the Morrill Land Grant Act. Senator Justin Smith Morrill of Stratford proposed federal legislation giving birth to the American public university system, funding dozens of state colleges across the country. John Dewey of Burlington and a graduate of UVM in 1879 revolutionized global education by replacing rote memorization with experiential learning by doing. His Vermont-born philosophy of pragmatism fundamentally reshaped the modern American classroom and civic life. In industry and commerce, the modern steel plow, 1837, blacksmith John Deere of Rutland developed the first commercially successful self-cleaning steel plow, revolutionizing American agriculture. The electric motor patent of 1837 Thomas Davenport of Brandon secured the first American patent for an electric motor, an invention that fundamentally changed industrial manufacturing. The safety elevator of 1853. Elisha Graves Otis of Brattleboro invented the automatic safety brake for elevators, allowing for the architectural birth of the American skyscraper. The commercial ski industry in 1934. The nation's first mechanized ski rope tow was built in Woodstock, launching the modern U.S. winter sports tourism economy. And lastly, the environment. The conservation movement of 1864. George Perkins Marsh of Woodstock published Man and Nature, a text widely considered the foundation of the modern American environmental movement. Vermont's ideas have shaped the national character. Looking ahead, Vermont will continue to play a vital role, leading by example to spark change. Radio Vermont has been with you for 94 years, and we look forward to continuing to shape our national future together. Happy 250th, America.

0: 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Don't forget, you can call into the show with your questions and comments, 802-244-1777. And last but certainly not least, one of our favorite guests here on the Vermont Viewpoint, Dave Sulia with FYIVT.com. Here to talk about a recent article he wrote called Vermont Can't Afford to Live Here, Can't Afford to Leave. Dave, thanks so much for joining the show again. I'm good. I think, very bizarre sky outside today. Thank the Canadians for that. But, you know, I was reading this article, and you made so many good points, as usual. You know, just backing up, just presenting the data is one of the things I love the most about FYIVT.com and the work you guys do there. And really, you were pointing out how Vermonters just feel economically trapped. Why is that, and how widespread is this sentiment?
1: Well, you know, that's the funny part. This particular article, I had a friend of mine, as I noted in the article, was commenting on seeing, I guess, the fresh bloom of for sale signs across the state. And I was like, you know, let's take an honest look at it. Let's run the numbers and see what we see. You know, is it, with all the for sale signs, is it some foreboding? And the interesting part is it's a yes and a no, especially if you compare it with the results from the University of New Hampshire's study they just did, and then looking at the wages for Vermonters. What we're seeing is, and it falls into the can't afford to live here, can't afford to leave kind of concept. The average Vermonter makes, again, we're about 12% below average. Actually, about, take that back. The cost of living is 12% higher in the state of Vermont compared to the country. And the average weekly wage is about 15% below. So you actually get the real wage purchasing power here is about 24% less than other states. And the funny part was, because as I was working through the data, the question going through my head the whole time is, why on earth do people move here when you have those kind of numbers? I mean, these are real numbers. They're not made up. You know, this is openly available data. And what we have is a bunch of, again, the younger Vermonters who are entering the job market, in the, you know, 25 to 30-year-old group with a family are dealing with this negative 24% real wage purchasing power. At the same time, property taxes are rolling through the roof. Again, there's no end in sight for it, and nothing has changed in Montpelier to stop it. That it means they need to sell and get the hell out of here. And then what's happening is, on the receiving end, you have more affluent individuals who can afford that negative 24% purchasing power. They've got extra money. So, and again, kind of getting warmed up for the interview, because it still is an odd economic quandary. But essentially, you have somebody from, we'll say, New York or Massachusetts. Well, they just turned around and sold their place for whatever, $800,000, $900,000. So to come here to Vermont to buy a $400,000, $500,000 home, well, they just turned quite the profit, and they've got money left over. to absorb and deal with it. In that same vein, they're also the same folks who would donate to campaigns, and the left majority would placate those individuals. That's how you end up with it. Like I said, this isn't an easy it's not an easy conversation, because the overarching question is, looking at these numbers are real. You can see them, I can see them, any Republican, Libertarian, or Democrat, or progressive can see these numbers. There's nothing magic here. And yet, knowing this, again, negative 24% is a shocking number. None of the legislation changes to improve on that number. And, well, that's because, again, Vermont, we actually ran negative people. We had more people die and leave than people born in the state of Vermont. And the remaining folks are the ones who had the money and had the ideologies that support the left-leaning people who maintain the status quo. Because fundamentally, if you're affluent, go ahead.
2: It's just totally unsustainable because, and to your point, you know, you get the New Yorkers, the people from Massachusetts, they sell their house where it's an average home sale of $750,000 in Massachusetts case, and then they can just pay cash for a Vermont house, and then they, you know, perpetuate sort of the problem. I had said in an earlier segment that we've had one party control of the legislature here since 2004. How has life gotten better in that time? It certainly does not seem to have improved by any measure. And you mentioned the UNH survey that had one in three Vermonters wanting to move elsewhere. Is what's stopping them that, like, the wage growth side of things, that they just don't have the capital, the funds, the savings to be able to, even if they own a home, to be able to leave?
1: Right, because you're looking at most average Vermonters, if you rent, you're in really big trouble. Because you don't even have an asset you can sell for some extra cash to move. You need to be able to pay your rent while saving to put down, you know, whatever, security deposits and the first month or two rent of a new place on top of paying your rent here locally. And we haven't even talked about moving expenses. So that's where it falls into the concept of, again, it's too expensive to live here, but it's also too expensive to leave. And if you have a house, you know, you're going to sell it for whatever, we'll say $400,000. Well, moving out of here to a different state, you're going to find homes that are as equal or greater in expense cost for the same place here. So, again, it leaves the average Vermonter financially trapped. And then it becomes a question of how long can the individuals who are, again, right in that middle group and below, to keep trying to keep their heads above water before they have to say, we're going to just have to move into some crummy apartment in some other state just to get away from Vermont's tax and spend world. And then we can get financially, you know, stable under our feet again. That's the, again, it's a wicked challenge. And
2: it's like the worst of both worlds, you know, where You look at New Hampshire, also has very high housing costs, opposite problem, the amount of people moving in there. But at least they have the opportunity, the wage growth, the job opportunities there. Here, it's we have the high housing costs. Plus, there is economic contraction and not a lot of opportunities. I want to get into, you know, especially some of the demographic side, that, you know, young people in particular fleeing the state, what that means for the future here in an already aging state, and you're losing what young people we have. And then some solutions going forward. But we have to take a quick commercial break, Dave. So stick with us. You're listening to the Vermont Viewpoint with Ross Connolly. We'll be right back.
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0: Time to mark your calendars for the 64th annual La Boyle County Field Days, July 17th through the 19th on Route 100C in Johnson. New this year, check out the Little Diggers Playground and the Redneck Magic Show. Back again this year, the Wee Wee Racing Pigs, the Groovy Guys, Sheepdog Demos, Jason Tardy Juggling, Rocking Ron the Friendly Pirate, and Dragon Man. Also, the all-time fair favorites, Midway Rides, Ox, Horse, and Pony Pulls, Garden Truck, Tractor, Semi-Pulls, and the Pie Eating Contest, Gary Wright Animal Barn Exhibit, and Albert Driver 4-H Barn Exhibit. On Gene's Tea Party Tent, Horse Show, 4-H Dairy, and Horse Show, Lumberjack Roundup, and Arm Wrestling. Don't forget to check out Crazy Country Band Friday night and Lawless Band on Saturday night. It's all at the 64th Annual La Boyle County Field Days, July 17th through the 19th on Route 100C in Johnson.
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6: And we are back talking with Dave Sulia from FYIVT.com about his article, Vermont Can't Afford to Live Here, Can't Afford to Leave, the economic trap that many Vermonters are facing. And Dave, you know, one of the huge issues, it seems, within the state is the young Vermonters not seeing opportunities, going to schools elsewhere. They are a demographic that could leave because you choose to go to, you know, a southern school like many young Americans are choosing over UVM, and then you're permanently out of the state. What does that mean for the future long-term economics for Vermont? We're already an aging state. This seems to be making it even worse.
7: Right. Well, again, the UNH survey, University of New Hampshire Survey Center, in their study, in the likely to leave within 5 years, ages 18 to 34, for Vermont, it was 63% was the answer. And out of that survey, apparently 86% of all Vermonters say the state is unaffordable. So clearly, the younger folks in the state find it too expensive and are thinking and or are planning.

0: folk who come in to take care of aging and aging population, they're just not here. And then what you're going to end up with is, at this rate, a state full of an aging population with young folks coming in from New York, New Hampshire, and Massachusetts, maybe down from Canada on some work visa, to fill the positions of the young people who no longer live in the state of Vermont. Is about
1: it's basically
0: the only thing.
1: Like, it's basically like a literal death spiral. You know, they talk about it in economics, you know, losing your consumer base or tax base, and it sort of just snowballs from there. This is a literal one, because older people, you know, they age out eventually, yeah. and you know, you have these safety nets and stuff in place that are dependent on the younger, you know, middle class folks, especially having the biggest piece of the pie and contributing, and then that helps, you know, provide services for older people and younger people. And that middle part of the pie seems to be what's collapsing here in Vermont. How disconnected are policymakers in Montpelier from the reality of this problem?
0: So this is the catch 22, because that was my big question as I was going through the data. The big question that kept going through my head was going, why on earth do legislators keep voting down this road? Like, it to me, it defies logic and reasoning. But it really is that it's straight from the article, every major lever routes benefit to incumbent land-rich higher turnout owners, okay, and routes the cost onto renters, the young, and the smaller towns. Because the people who are replacing the young people are your activists, like in Brandon. I love it. The 4th of July, we drove through Brandon, and you had this older, affluent clique of people that were protesting against the Trump administration or whatever, instead of home having a barbecue with their family. Well, they're the active contingent. And what it means is the people who are moving in are active and engaged, so they're going to financially support and vote for the existing majority in the legislature. So it takes the people who are getting financially walloped to stand up, get engaged, go and vote for someone who goes, I don't like this kind of deal. I want to make it affordable. That's truly what needs to happen. But financially, economically, the way the state's rolling, those numbers are getting dangerously close to not being a real possibility.
1: Yeah, and it's you know, it impacts, and you made this case in the article and many other articles on FYIVT.com. It's just, this connects to all the other issues Vermonters are facing. Why are healthcare costs so high? Now, probably the biggest factor is the state policies here, but also a big factor is an aging population. If you have a pool of people that are using health insurance more often, then the cost goes up. So maintaining your young population and attracting young people to be able to get a job, a well-paying job, a house, all of these things should be a top priority, you would think, for leaders in Montpelier. I know the governor has been very vocal on this issue of putting up warning flags that this is a massive problem. But you got to have some change in the state house so that he can actually sign bills that address

0: address the problem. What happens, Dave, in 10 years if this isn't fixed?
1: Well, I have an article. I don't have it right on the tip of my tongue, but I decided to forecast out the increase in property taxes to help pay for education. Just education. Okay? Not even looking at health care costs and wages and anything like that. We are heading at doubling and tripling of property taxes over the next 10 to 15 years at our current rate. Okay? That's reality. So the governor, and I believe he just signed an executive order to try to get some health care costs under control, which is all fine and good, and it's like an emergency backstop. And good on him for trying. But at the end of the day, it's a really great show. But if there's not a turnover in the legislature, and you have the affluent, engaged people who support the majority spending habits, there's no reason for the majority to change their tune, okay? Mm-hmm. We saw them pull back on Act 181, and my particular argument is the only reason they pulled back on Act 181 on the road rule and the Tier 3 designation stuff is because it's an election year. If this were mid session, they wouldn't have stopped. As soon as the election is over, and if they are still the majority, I'll tell you right now, the road rule and the Tier 3 designations that make trying to build in what the state considers Tier 3 is going to be full Act 250, cost you a fortune. They're just biding time.
2: It'll come back, and I mean that was pretty clear. They begrudgingly rolled back those rules. So, to Dave's point, if you want change, you have to vote for it. I make this point all the time. Since 2004, it's been one party control in Montpelier. Have a little balance. Give the other side an opportunity. Have more debate around these key issues. We got to run, Dave. Thank you so much for joining again. Check it out. Become a subscriber. FYIVT.com. They do great work. 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Thanks so much for listening. 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
4: News this hour from Town Hall. I'm John Scott. U.S. has reimposed a blockade on Iran after Tehran's attacks on ships in the Strait of Hormuz, but Iran remains defiant.
5: Tehran has insisted that any ship going through the strait must do so on a route through Iranian waters and must follow the instructions of Iran's paramilitary Revolutionary Guard. Now, the U.S. had been trying to support those vessels, and the U.N.'s International Maritime Organization had supported this route around Oman, but the ships that have been attacked by Iran in recent days all have been plying that route.
4: Correspondent John Gambrell in Dubai. The price for a barrel of Brent crude oil, the international standard, briefly topped $87 early Tuesday, still well below the nearly 120 reached at the height of the war. The price dipped to 78, then back up to 85 a barrel on Wednesday. Another round of sweltering heat in store for much of the U.S. this week. Correspondent Laura Winters reports.
6: The National Weather Service predicting more than 90 temperature records across the country will be tied or broken this week. Believe it or not, most of those records will be broken in the overnight hours when it's supposed to cool down. Cities in the Midwest and Northeast, best known for record-breaking cold, likely to see record-setting nighttime temperatures. These places include Fargo, North Dakota, International Falls, Minnesota, and Portland, Maine.
4: President Trump endorsing MyPillow founder Mike Lindell for Minnesota governor. Lindell has been one of the president's most outspoken supporters. World Cup semifinal today in Atlanta. Argentina faces England. The winner will play Spain Sunday in East Rutherford, New Jersey. On Wall Street, the Dow up 205 points, the Nasdaq adding 150. This is SRN News.
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4: A bipartisan group of senators introducing a bill championed by Lindsey Graham that would impose sanctions on top Russian figures and heavy tariffs on the biggest buyers of Russian oil. Connecticut Democrat Richard Blumenthal says Graham was excited about the prospect of the Russian sanctions bill finally becoming reality.
9: Ukraine is turning the tide. We're meeting the moment with scorching sanctions legislation that will help to stop the flow of revenue to Putin's war machine from purchase of Russian oil and gas. And he was ecstatic about that progress.
4: Blumenthal says the sanctions would target the top buyers of Russian oil, China, and India. Thai officials say two more people injured in a huge fire at a Bangkok music bar had died. That brings the total to 32. More than 70 people were injured. 30 people remain hospitalized. News at townhall.com. The president taking action on two national monuments in Utah.
10: President Trump is moving to reduce the size of the Bears, Ears, and Grand Staircase Escalante National Monuments in Utah. The administration says the change will return more land to productive use and give states greater flexibility in managing natural resources. The move comes as Republicans push to expand energy production and increase access to public lands across the West. Willie Nelson, The White House.
4: A group of 26 Meta employees suing the company, claiming it used artificial intelligence systems that disproportionately targeted those on medical or family leave for layoffs. Meta laid off 8,000 employees, or about 10% of its workforce, in May. The lawsuit filed in federal court in Oakland claims the company used internal AI systems, keystroke and activity monitoring data, and other methods to determine just who would be laid off. More on these stories at townhall.com.
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14: Yes, thank you, Lee Cattell. And welcome back to Hot Off the Press on WDEV. Good to have you with us. This is Allison Despathy, your host for today. And I just want to thank Ross Connolly. I always learn so much from his Wednesday morning shows. Great guests, great information to help us move Vermont forward and get us on a right track, because a lot of us know that there's some things we need to be fixing here. So definitely welcome. And I have to say, I am so very excited for my guest today. Her name is Alex Fasulo, and she is really working hard in New York to push back on a lot of this sort of quote-unquote green energy, really renewable energy destruction of our environment. And they're seeing it on a very large scale in New York. We're also seeing it here in Vermont. This is very dear to my heart, and I think all Vermonters, because we really do care deeply about our environment and our farmers and our farmland and our forests. We cherish these parts of Vermont, and we want to take good care of them. And right now, we have so heavily incentivized and subsidized and created mandates around renewable energy in this state that it really is not only leading to the destruction and cutting into our prime agricultural land and our mature forests, but it's also increasing rates on ratepayers. So there has been a lot of concern on some of the projects that we're starting to see unfold and develop here in Vermont. And so we want to sort of dig into this. And Alex Fasulo has really in New York been just a force of nature, and really a force for nature, with trying to bring forward a lot of the corruption going on with renewable energy developers in New York. And we're seeing that here also in Vermont. So if you want to join the conversation, please give a holler. Any input, questions, comments are very welcome on this issue, and all issues, really. So 802-244-1777. We'd love to hear from you here on WDEV Hot Off the Press. And one of the pieces that I think I just want to highlight is, I don't think anybody, at least as far as I know, please correct me if I'm wrong, is against renewable energy and solar panels. I mean, personally, I'd love to see it on everybody's house, on every building, put it on the parking lots, put it on brownfields, put it on landfills. I mean, there's a lot of places where solar panels can work. But when we're talking about, you know, devastating hundreds of acres of prime agricultural land or acres and acres of forest, and saying that, you know, we're going to save the earth and we're going to save the planet as we literally destroy the environment, then I think that obviously needs to be reevaluated. And this is what we've been, you know, contending with here in Vermont, in the way that, unfortunately, the renewable energy developer lobby has tremendous power and influence at the State House. I mean, there is a tremendous amount of money pouring into this special interest group. And they have actually created a lot of the policy. They've written a lot of the policy and laws that we're dealing with in Vermont, and that are leading to these, you know, massive projects and this level of environmental devastation. And I do want to point out also that I think that, you know, one of the big things that often comes up in this conversation is the idea of private property. And obviously, I am 100% advocate for private property. We just all went through this at the State House with Act 181 and dealing with the repeal of the road rule and the Tier 3 that were just completely egregious on private property rights based on maps that were never intended for regulatory purposes. I mean, this was a very irresponsible law that passed over the governor's veto with the supermajority in 2024. And I was very involved in that and very glad to be involved in that, and very, very happy to see the outcome with the turnaround on that for Vermonters and property owners, and just for pushing back on irresponsible policy. So when it comes to private property, I think it is important for us to think about, you know, people will say, well, someone should be able to do what they want to with their land. But I would definitely point out, when it comes to hundreds of acres of devastation to rural agricultural land and forest, we need to look at why this is happening. And the fact is, it would never, ever be happening unless we had the laws that force our electric utilities to buy renewable energy. And so this is this level of a mandate is what is pushing this destruction and also the tax breaks that these developers are getting at this time. And so these are some of the pieces that, you know, Vermont is currently contending with. And the other part I think that I would point out just sort of really straight up is when you have someone like Senator Ann Watson, who, again, very kind woman, but, you know, politically, she is the chair of the Senate Natural Resource and Environment Committee in the Vermont Senate here. And she is a Renewable Energy Vermont, which is a special interest trade organization. Lots of money and a lot of lobbying on the behalf of the renewable energy developers. And when you have someone like her as the chair, who's also a Renewable Energy Vermont champion, it has to make you question, you know, what is going on and where are these policies and laws coming from that are mandating this level of renewable energy. So these are some of the things that I think it's important for us to talk about. And I know Alex was traveling today, so hopefully she'll be able to give us a call in here so we can just talk about what's going on in New York. This is what we've been trying to figure out here. So I think, let's see, Alex Fasulo. Hello, are you there?
15: Hi. Yes, hi, Allison. I'm here.
14: Oh, good. I'm so, so glad. Thank you so much for being here. I've been so excited to have you on. And I know so many Vermonters are so happy for the work that you are doing in New York. And literally, I don't know when you called in or what time you popped on, but you have been a force of nature and a force for nature. And we are incredibly grateful for the work that you are doing. I can't tell you how many Vermonters share your work, share your Facebook page, just sort of following you. And I think you're giving really people a lot of hope that we can push back on what we're seeing with this, you know, renewable energy takeover, so to speak. So thank you for being here. Thank you for all your work. And can you just tell us about yourself and who you are and how you came into this space?
15: Sure. So I would say I accidentally came into this space because I bought land a few years ago with the idea to start a small farm and do some conservation work and, you know, all that. And along the way, I learned that there was an existential threat, if you will, to my land if I didn't start keeping an eye on what my neighbors were doing with their land. And no, I'm not talking about, you know, haying fields and all the things that you expect and want to see in zoned agricultural land. I'm talking about, obviously, solar poaching when they come to the landowners four, five, six times to try and pressure them to lease their land over to solar and wind industrial complexes. So this first got my attention as someone who has invested my money into land and building a farm. And it kind of took on a life of its own from there. One thing led to another. And then I started to learn about the actual environmental destruction that is going on at the very things that are supposed to be green and good for the environment. And I kind of joked that was the end of it for me. I haven't been able to really look away since. And that led me to learn about the Office of Renewable Energy Siting here in New York State. I think you guys have a similar system in Vermont. I've gone on Guy Page's radio show there. I think he said you guys have a similar problem where all of this power has been centralized, you know, at a bureaucratic state level, and it's basically ignoring local laws, moratoriums, feedback, pushback, town supervisors, what have you. And so I call them ecological detention centers are being forced on our rural communities in upstate New York, and we are being forced to shoulder an energy burden for New York City, you know, for cities hundreds of miles away. None of the benefits stay locally, and all of our electric bills have tripled in cost this time right now compared to last year. So it's definitely not a good trade deal, and it's the worst trade deal in the world for the environment and our endangered species. So
14: absolutely. Oh, my goodness.
15: That's how I got here.
14: Yeah, no, yeah. And you're like summing it up. It's exactly what we're seeing in Vermont, and I think we have a little bit of a different structure. We have a Public Utility Commission, which is really in place, you know, just to regulate our electric monopoly here, and they do a good job with that. They do it well. But then really what happened is our Public Utility Commission was weaponized because
16: for renewable energy and telecom now go through the Public Utility Commission instead of going through what we have as Act 250, which is a really great law when applied properly for this level of really impactful commercial development. And so in order to participate at the Public Utility Commission, you need money and lawyers. So they've really put this wall up for neighbors and communities to be able to participate in these big projects that come our way. And like you said, we don't get a good trade on. How are they helping us? They're coming in, destroying the environment. They're increasing our rates. You know, what is the actual benefit? And this is where I always refer to it as, you know, predatory renewable energy, predatory industrial energy. I mean, that's what we're contending with. And I will say that our Public Utility Commission, the chair, Ed McNamara, who's a really great guy and trying to figure this out, he has said now in committee this past legislative session, he does not want to do merchant solar at the PUC. He does not think it makes sense. They don't have capacity. This should be going back through Act 250. So some of the groups that I work with, Vermonters for a Clean Environment, we're trying to make that happen. So I think it's a little bit of a different structure, because isn't the Office of Renewable Energy that you guys have, isn't it specific for renewable energy alone?
15: Yes, it's for solar and wind, 25 megawatts or larger, but since it's been so effective at running over our communities, our legislature is also trying to put battery storage and transmission lines and everything else under it. So they are trying to give more and more power to this body, which I just call OREZ because it's a long name.
16: But, yes, I've seen that.
15: They are,
16: right.
15: They're trying to centralize more and more power under it, which is concerning.
16: Absolutely, especially when it's interfering with the people in the community to intervene and to be a part of this conversation versus, like you said, you know, really being steamrolled. And so just want to let people know, here you are on WDEV Hot Off the Press. Allison Despath, your co-host here. And so happy to have Alex Vasulo from New York as our guest today. We wanted to really sort of compare notes between New York and Vermont and what was going on with the sort of green energy takeover, so to speak. And Alex, I was also just really curious. You obviously have been just, I think, more recently involved with American Land Rescue Fund.
15: Yes, that's a nonprofit I started only this past September, so it's not even a year old yet, and I decided to start it from what I was seeing happen to the land around my farm and here in upstate in New York, and you had brought this up a few minutes ago. Regular people and even the towns here cannot afford to hire attorneys to push back on this effectively. You know, you're essentially suing New York State. And regular people can't afford that. So that was how I had the idea to create American Land Rescue Fund as a way to raise money. As I said, you know, I say very explicitly on the website, we are raising money to sue the government pretty much for what it is doing to our land and our prime farmland. So
16: yes,
15: I'm the president of the nonprofit. It's been in existence for almost 10 months now, and it's been really incredible, people's reception and support of it. And this is definitely an issue that is facing Americans countrywide. I didn't know that at the time. You know, I only knew what I'm seeing here in Saratoga and Washington counties. But once I formed the nonprofit and started posting on social media, I realized this is a systemic playbook everywhere, and it's much larger than, you know, the area around my farm.
16: Yes, and the states are really, really trying hard, or I should say, you know, the communities and the people within the states really, really trying hard how to sort of figure out how to get a handle on this. And I don't know how it's set up for you guys in New York, but do these developers and these big projects also get big tax breaks? Because ours get a lot of property tax breaks. They do not pay education tax either. And so I don't know how it's incentivized in New York.
15: Oh, they get a slew of benefits, lots of bennies for them to do this. So, no, they don't pay property taxes. They pay into a pilot, which is just payment in lieu of taxes through the county IDAs. And then they get to decide with, you know, what they pay into the pilot, they get to decide where that money goes. So I've spoken to a local fire department that told me from a pilot over in Schenectady, New York, they were cut out of the money from that pilot. So normally if they had just paid property taxes, a certain amount would have gone to the fire department, and now they don't get that money. And the amount of money they pay into the pilot is substantially less than them just paying property taxes for 5 years. So the municipalities are losing out on essential revenue. And then at the state level, we have this, you know, shadow bureaucratic body in New York State called NYSERDA that is just always up to no good. They take money from our electric bills and our delivery charges. They take a percent for renewable energy build out, and they call it all different words, you know, so you can't track that. And a big reason our electric bills have tripled is because of the delivery charge has tripled in the last year. And then NYSERDA takes that money and shops it to the solar and wind corporations and cuts them deals through credits and subsidies and all of that. So even though the federal government is trying to sunset the tax breaks and the credits and everything in New York State, they have a nice little operation going here where they're not going to stop because they're taking the money from us, from the ratepayers, and from the taxpayers to fund these things.
16: Right. Absolutely unbelievable. We have a similar situation going on here with our renewable energy standard, and that was updated in 2024. It was passed over the governor's veto with our Democratic supermajority, and we had our Department of Public Service. We had so many entities and people fighting back to say, no, we can't do this, because essentially what this renewable energy standard does in Vermont is it says all of our utilities have to be 100% renewable by 2030 or 2035, depending on the utility. Yeah. And we know this is bogus. We live in northern Vermont. We're talking about unreliable, intermittent, expensive renewable energy. It's not baseload power. We have no sort of battery system, and most people wouldn't trust that because of the storms that we have up here. So it is completely, again, tyrannical, you know, green energy mandates on our utilities. And this is why we're seeing a lot of these, you know, these developments come up to Vermont and get supported, because the utilities sort of have no option. They have to buy a certain amount of in-state renewable. So the way that it's been set up in Vermont, not only in that avenue, but also the property tax breaks. And that, I don't know if you guys see this down here, Alex, because I think you guys are on a much sort of larger scale of what you're seeing with projects. What sort of size renewable energy projects are you currently seeing in New York? What do you have there?
15: The size, and they're enormous. I mean, through the Office of Renewable Energy Siting, these are enormous projects, which is mainly why everyone is freaking out. I always say to people, if these projects were, you know, 5 acres, you wouldn't hear this from people. They would just be going on with their days. But these projects are 2,000-4,000 acres in size.
16: Wow.
15: The wind projects, the footprints for the wind projects are, one of them, 75,000 acres, the total footprint. And I say to people, you know, keep in mind, 1 acre is about the size of a football field. So, you know, just try and conceive one rural town where 700 people live is suddenly told it's going to support a 3,000-acre solar complex shut off by perimeter fencing. Like, that's 3,000 football fields. And to compare it, you know, so people can get an idea, I've looked this up. The average Walmart supercenter with its parking lot and setbacks is about 19 acres.
16: Oh, my goodness.
15: So,
16: wow.
15: To compare that, you know, 3,000 acres. And one thing that the state and the solar companies do to lie about the total size of these projects is they will try and just tell you the acreage under the panels themselves.
16: Yes, yes.
15: So we're, you get it.
16: Yeah.
15: They leave out the access roads, the setbacks, the perimeter fencing. They leave out the total land destruction to try and downplay it. And they lie about it constantly in our news, too. And our news, unfortunately, goes along with it.
16: I know. It's so corrupt. I mean, it's hideous. And it's so nice just to see it at least surfacing. I know with the work you're doing and with the people I've been working with here in Vermont, like you said, across the country right now, it is coming through. And I think people are starting to understand, wait, I support solar power and renewable energy, but not in this predatory way. And I will say, Alex, we've got a caller on the line, John from Calais. Hello, John. How are you?
17: Hi, Allison. Thank you for taking my call.
16: Of course. Alex, how you doing?
17: Great. Alex, thank you for coming on the show. I've been watching you for, I don't know, at least a year. Started out watching you as a farmer. You came up on my YouTube feed, and I was interested in your building your home and the Amish and all that. And then you took on this new crusade, I'll call it, I guess, to stop what's going on. And thank you for doing all you're doing over there. I got to say, I am freaked out by watching all that's going on in New York State. I worry for New York State. I grew up there. I went to college up there. I spent lots of time upstate New York. And I always thought, man, if I could have a farm upstate New York, that's where I'd want to be. The land here isn't as good except for the Champlain Valley. But so I watch with what's going on there with like you said, multi-thousand acre projects, solar projects going in on ag land, which, by the way, they're surrounding whole communities with these projects. They're devastating these communities in New York.
15: Yeah.
17: And I worry that does the renewable energy industry in Vermont look at that as being, you know, the coup de grace, the optimal setting that they would like to seek in Vermont. I'd like to have Alex answer a question. I in Vermont, a lot of the law that we have in place was put in place not by the quote-unquote government, but as Allison alluded to earlier, it was our environmental, quote-unquote environmental community. I always put it in quotes now.
15: Yeah.
17: They
15: yeah.
17: are super funded by donors, as Allison knows. It's all secret, and these donors are all interwoven, linked to these solar development companies. So I'd like to hear more from Alex in terms of what kind of opposition she's receiving from, like, the likes of NYPIRG and Sierra Club and NRDC, et cetera, in New York. And lastly, yeah. we for Alex's education, we have a program here. You have a similar one in New York. It's called, in Vermont, it's called Current Use Program, and it's a program that basically in lieu of development, subsidizes down the property taxes for farmers and forest landowners. And it's why Vermont and upstate New York, frankly, looks the way it does. We are like sheep going to the slaughter now because the penalties for pulling out of that program previously were more, you know, ample to keep, to disincentivize forest and farm landowners from developing their land. I mean, that's the idea of the program, to keep land in production and keep forests, farmers on the land. But what's happened is the penalties and the cost for pulling that land out are so inconsequential as compared to the profits that are made by these massive solar developments that we are seeing basically our program being a land bank for these massive developments. You may want to look into that, Alex.
15: Interesting.
17: Get those penalties increased. I'll let you guys talk, and I'd like to hear what's going on in terms of your environmental community in New York.
16: Thank you so much for calling in, John. And I just have to say we're getting close to our mid-break here, so I'm going to pick this back up with Alex, and we'll let Alex respond to sort of these special interest groups and the influence that they have in the legislature and what we see here in Vermont. So, John, thank you for calling. Alex, stay with us, and we'll be back to WDEV Hot Off the Press right after the break.

0: With SRN News, I'm John Scott. Heavy smoke from several large wildfires blazing in Canada and Minnesota expected to engulf large swaths of the Midwest and Northeast U.S. this week, exposing millions of people to dangerous air pollution. Heavy downpours in South Texas washed out highways, stranded motorists Tuesday, and are continuing. The storms dumping up to a foot of rain in some rural areas of Texas, shutting down portions of a busy highway for hours near Uvalde. That's about 80 miles west of San Antonio. There were no deaths or injuries reported. President Trump welcomed the new Iraqi Prime Minister Ali al-Zaidi to the White House Tuesday. Iraqi officials say a new oil pipeline deal is expected to be announced later this week. This is SRN News.
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0: All right. Welcome back to WDV Hot Off the Press. Allison Despathy, your host here. And great to have you with us. If you want to contribute to this conversation, have any questions or thoughts, we are currently talking with Alex Fasulo from New York about renewable energy, or predatory, really, renewable energy, what we're seeing happen in New York, as well as what we see happen in Vermont around this, so we can try to fix the problem going on. So Alex Fasulo is with us. If you want to have any questions for her, want to join the conversation, 802-244-1777. And Lee Cattell, as usual, that was a pretty perfect song. And I don't know who it is. Lee, can you help me out there?
1: Martha and the Vandellas.
0: Okay. Yesterday, Elizabeth got one on Hot Off the Press with Tom Petty. I'll keep trying, but thank you so much, Lee. And so, Alex, we obviously had John calling in. John's been very involved in this work over here in Vermont, and he was asking about the special interest groups that we see in Vermont. Sierra Club, we have VPIRG here. You guys have New York PIRG, obviously. But what do you see going on in New York around the influence that they exert on this policy there?
2: Yeah, I mean, first off, they've purchased all of our politicians, so it's right in their donations. You can see the majority of our state Senate and Assembly has been purchased by these solar companies, but there's nonprofits like ACE New York. They've infiltrated a lot of the, quote, environmental nonprofits, the National Audubon Society that should have been speaking out against Fort Edwards Solar alongside me disappeared. They wouldn't take my phone calls. You know, everybody scurries into the shadows. I haven't dealt personally with the Sierra Club. I know they're horrific. I hope I don't have to end up dealing with them because I know they have funding from California billionaires. I haven't seen them on the scene here yet, but I have also seen a lot of the solar companies donate to the agricultural and conservation easement nonprofits in our state that, you know, put the easements on the land like you guys are talking about to keep it forever conserved or forever farmed. And there's, you know, little clauses deep down in those easements that, oh, that still includes green energy because it's green. So we are seeing that case where this land that is supposed to have been left for conservation or agricultural purposes is suddenly being allowed to be sited inside of these complexes or used for mitigation, which goes against the easement itself. And there's nonprofits that are managing that and looking the other way. And if you could look it up, they're all taking money from the solar industrial complex, which has a scary amount of money going through it. It is a global industrial complex of money that little towns are no match for.
0: Exactly. I know. And that's really what we're seeing happening here, just the level of lobbying, the level of endorsements. And it's this sort of tricky cycle that we get wrapped in because, you know, in the past, VPIRG, the PIRGs were, you know, obviously started by Ralph Nader. They have done tremendous environmental work in the past, but now they've really been hijacked by renewable energy donors and money. And so there's a lot of people in Vermont that have trusted them in the past and don't realize the shift that has happened. So they control a lot of the information getting out to voters. They endorse candidates. Even if there's legislators who do not agree with a piece of legislation that's moving through, they're oftentimes afraid to vote against it because of what some of these groups will do to them and how they'll primary people against them or run someone against them who's going to do what they're going to do. And so it's just a lot of control and power. And obviously, as you're pointing to, the money, I mean, it's the same old story that we've dealt with, and we just need to identify it and call it what it is. And one other thing, Alex, that I wanted to really ask you about, I mean, there's a bunch of things, and thanks again for being on here. And again, for WDEV listeners, you're listening to Hot Off the Press. Our guest today is Alex Fasulo. If you have any comments or questions, the number is 802-244-1777. And one of the things that I wanted to also highlight, and you spoke to this a bit ago when you said, you know, we're not getting any benefit in this sort of interaction. And so we have a project down in Ludlow, Vermont, and it's approximately 90 acres. So obviously on a smaller scale, but still a big deal for Vermont. 90 acres, about 45 prime agricultural land, 45 forest, all cleared, wiped out, compacted, solar development in place. They sell the renewable energy credits to Connecticut. So Connecticut as a state can say, oh, look, we're meeting our renewable energy mandates because we've got quote unquote, a solar plantation up in Vermont so we can buy these renewable energy credits. So the power and the renewable energy credits go to Connecticut. And this just brings me to Margaret Cheney, who is a member of our Public Utility Commission. She is married to U.S. Senator Peter Welch of Vermont here. And in one of the more recent decisions, it was last fall, we have a project. It's the Shaftesbury Solar Project, and it's about 104 acres, prime ag land, rolling hills, 40 acres of mature forest, completely wiped out for this project that received a certificate of public good, which is just ironic, the name in and of itself. And yeah. She wrote a concurring opinion where she basically laid out to Vermonters, even though she agreed to this with the two other commissioners, and she said, "Hey, Vermont, are we really doing this? Is this project ever going to offset the level of environmental devastation going on here? We have cheaper land than many other New England states. Are we just going to be used as basically a solar plantation to create these renewable energy credits to sell to New York or sell to Connecticut?" So she really laid all this out there. And we had some legislation that we can talk about a bit later. But it was just, it's just devastating to see that the way the laws have been written, they're in a way almost forced to approve a lot of these projects. And I guess one of the big questions that I have for you is, do you know where the renewable energy credits and the sort of quote unquote power are going from these projects in New York, these massive projects?
2: So most of it's going downstate. So we always have that problem in our state with having New York City here.
0: Right.
2: That upstate New York is like a resource pool for all the politicians. Downstate are the ones who control our legislature, even though there's so many people up here. So it's going downstate, what they can get down there. I also find a lot of these complexes never end up tied in or contributing to our grid. So they make a lot of the money just from installing them. I don't know if some of the power is leaving our state. I have been trying to figure that out. I believe one person was able to figure out that some of the wind turbines off of Long Island are sending power to greater New England away from New York State. I imagine that's happening in Western New York, that it's probably leaving New York State and going, to Pennsylvania, Ohio, Canada. But I haven't been able to prove that, but I'm sure that's what's happening. I just know all of it generated in upstate is not for us.
0: Right, right.
2: It's going to New York City.
0: Yes. And we see that going on up in the Northeast Kingdom. We've got a big low wind turbine project, and a lot of that power is sent over to, Chittenden County, Burlington, sort of our larger areas with more population in Vermont as well. They're also currently fighting back on a project that would be about 27, 30 acres, 15,000 or so solar panels. It's right in their downtown of this great little rural town of Lowell. And it's been hayed since the early 1900s. It's beautiful prime ag land. It would be an amazing place for the village to expand or for housing to come in. So the town of Lowell is saying, you know what? We already have all these wind towers here. We're doing our fair share. Why do we have to have this project come in? And we're back to the utilities being mandated to buy this power at this time. So, and Alex, I just was going to ask you, so we have a caller right now. Annette is calling from Danby. Hello, Annette. How are you?
3: Hello, Allison. Hello, Alex.
0: Hello.
2: Hi.
3: I've been appreciating your work from afar. I did have some experience with gas power plants in New York back when I think it was called Article 10 or Title 10. The same type of state-level review. What I'm interested in learning about your work now is what you're doing to change what's going on. I see you're doing a lot, but are you seeing push points where you can actually affect a change? And what kind of support are you getting from people?
2: The change is going to come from the federal government. It's not going to come from within New York State. So I went to Washington, D.C. last week to meet with the USDA and Secretary Rollins and John Rich, who is now the special envoy for American landowners. He was sworn in as official. And the federal government is highly concerned and aware of what they are doing to our farmland countrywide. And thank God, because I'm not sure I would have an answer for you without them, to be honest. The only solution I've come up with in my own state is to sue. So our nonprofit has filed two separate Article 78 lawsuits against the Office of Renewable Energy Siting and New York State. However, our governor has stacked our courts. I'm sure you guys have a similar situation in Vermont where it kind of feels like there's truly nowhere to turn. Mm-hmm. So I kind of had an idea a couple months ago that the cure isn't going to come from within. It's going to have to come from outside. And one amazing thing for anyone listening in Vermont right now that the USDA now has is a lawfare portal that allows everyday Americans to report land grabs or loss of prime farmland or whatever's happening to your communities. And it's a really easy link. I can just say it. It's USDA.gov/lawfare. And that was how I got in contact with the federal government. I filled that out for Fort Edwards Solar. And one thing led to another. And now I am talking to these, you know, high ranking people that are working on a solution here for New York State. And they want to work on solutions for everyone countrywide. So I would say if I can get a solution here, I'm ready to help every other state that comes after New York. Since a lot of the states like to follow what's happening in New York, I know they see what they can get away with here. And then they go, oh, okay, the New Yorkers, you know, rolled over and took it. So we're going to do this as well. So there's help on the way from the federal government, and we are suing. That is my two solutions that I have found.
0: No, and Alex, thank you. I mean, we saw, I think many of us saw that you were down in D.C. connecting and doing that work. And I also just want to point out that Annette Smith is executive director, who just asked the question for you there, of Vermonters for a Clean Environment. And she's been an absolutely amazing resource and go-to for so many communities who are dealing with these projects. So I just want to give a shout out to Annette.
2: Oh, that's amazing.
0: Yeah, it's just been incredible. Like, they can go to her. She can help tell them about how the Public Utility Commission process works, help them get them to connected to the resources they need. So she's really like a bright light in Vermont on this work as well.
2: Wow.
0: So thank you, Annette.
2: Thank you, Annette.
0: Definitely. Yeah. And I just also want to say now, too, we also have one of my absolute favorite senators ever. Russ Ingalls is on the line. And I just want to say a little bit about Senator Russ Ingalls. He is a senator from Orleans County, the Northeast Kingdom of Vermont, the most rural, in my opinion, most beautiful part of Vermont that we have. He has been an absolute champion for farmers, for agricultural land, for pushing back on these renewable energy projects that are taking advantage of us because it's not on a level playing field. And he also, fortunately, happens to be the chair of the Senate Agriculture Committee. So, Senator Russ Ingalls, thank you so much for being with us.
4: Thank you, Allison. Thanks for the invite. I'm very honored to be involved.
0: Definitely. And I just really wanted to have you on because Alex is doing this amazing work in New York, pushing back on what, you know, we're seeing unfold here in Vermont and what you've been fighting for very hard, especially this past legislative session. And so, Senator Ingalls, if you just want to just shed some light on what you went through the session, what you tried for with, you know, trying to sort of put these projects in their place, so to speak.
4: Well, I just think that it's, you know, the playing field should be leveled for everyone. I mean, first things first, I don't want to take farmers' rights for the ability to, for them to sell their lands to anybody that they want to be able to sell their lands to. I want farmers, you know, if they can't make it farming anymore and they want to be able to, you know, their biggest asset of what they have is their lands. And I want them to be able to do with what they want to do. But I also want that these companies that come in, I want them to pay farmers for really what their land is worth as much as anything and live by the agreements. I think the most troubling thing that I'm seeing is that a lot of the solar developers are coming in and they're not having to abide by the same rules that everybody else has to abide by, but they're making huge dollars. And I think that wealth needs to be shared, but they also need to abide by what everybody else is abiding to. They get all kinds of breaks. They don't have to go through the same environmental studies. Now we're seeing in New York, I'm reading a lot in New York about how a lot of these companies, solar companies, are going out of business and declaring bankruptcy, and they're not cleaning up their messes. There's a lot of projects that are just sitting there deteriorating. And, you know, that just doesn't do well with the farmers or anyone. It doesn't do well for the environment. And, you know, if you want to come and take the best part of our land in Vermont, that is really going to be what we look for 300 years from now to keep us sustainable, to grow our own foods, and to make sure that we can be the breadbasket for New England. then, you know, I think that there's a price to be paid for that. And I just think that, you know, we're past a point, as far as I'm concerned, that solar is the answer. It's not a an inexpensive way to bring power to the grid. It's very expensive, but I get it. I'm not anti-solar. I get it. We have to have a mix of things. But I also believe that the deals and all the special interests that go on with allowing solar to happen should be over. They need to compete in the open market along with everyone else.
0: Absolutely. Yes. Well said. And thank you so much. And I would just add to that, this past session, Alex, we did have a bill. Representative Greg Burt, my dear friend and rep, he had a bill in the House, and Senator Ingalls took that bill and he put it in his miscellaneous Ag Committee bill. And what it essentially would have done, it was, I think, a really great bill. It basically gave our Public Utility Commission more tools to say, hey, does this project actually serve the public good? Does this project really offset all the loss that we'll have to ag land or forest? It was just a very reasonable bill, and Senator Ingalls allowed testimony. I gave testimony. Annette gave testimony. Solar developers gave testimony. Farmers gave testimony. I mean, Senator Ingalls, we were just so grateful that you allowed this really honest conversation to come to your committee. And then, unfortunately, the Democratic leadership, the head of the Senate, the head of the Senate Natural Resources Committee, and a few members from Senator Ingalls' committee really just shut that down. And Senator Ingalls obviously could not take the risk of his miscellaneous ag bill, you know, falling apart, because there was so much necessary work in there for our farmers and our rural lands. So it was just devastating to see them really crush that. But we were so grateful. And I don't know, Alex, do you guys have any sort of bills? I know you're looking for lawsuits in the federal government at this time. Do you guys have any champions or bills in the way that we had with Senator Ingalls here?
2: We have a few good eggs in our legislature, not many. There's a few state senators, like Senator Mark Walsick, that is just constantly trying with just common sense things that our state desperately needs for our energy policy. But our legislature is so one party stacked, everything, judicial, executive, that it sadly none of it goes anywhere. And it's very evident that foreign corporations and foreign countries are meddling in our government here. They're not really even covering it that well, to be honest.
0: Right. No, that's just devastating. And that's where we were very fortunate that Senator Ingalls, as a good Republican from the Northeast Kingdom area, this, you know, beautiful rural area, ended up as a chair. There's very few that Senator Ingalls, as a good Republican from the Northeast Kingdom area, this, you know, beautiful rural area, ended up as a chair. There's very few Republican chairs in our legislature, which is, you know, a Democratic majority. And we'll see.

0: that needs to happen as well. We need to have a good election statewide and see where the political powers go and see which committees we end up back on. And I certainly love being chair of agriculture. I think we have laid the groundwork for sustainability in Vermont. I mean, I believe that we don't all start out as 6,000 cow farms, that we start out as growing vegetables in our garden and selling them at the end of our driveway, or and then working our way up through. That's the affordable way. That's the Vermont way as far as how we get involved. But yeah, I want to be very I want to be very fair with farmers. I want farmers to be able to have opportunity. I want them to be able to afford to farm in our state, but I also want them to be able to have the rights to do with their land, with what they'd like to do. And but I also want to make people accountable, make a level playing field. Whether these farmers want to give these lands up for housing or energy projects or whatever. I just want everybody playing on the same level playing field. These farmers they have a lot of other lands that they could have available to these developers, and that's called pasture land. This pasture land they don't use anymore. Farmers don't pasture their cows anymore like they used to, but yet they have just as much of that land available out there. But it's harder to build on. It costs more to build housing on. It costs more to put solar projects in. But maybe that's where those projects ought to be, other than taking our prime agricultural soils, which, again, we are responsible for looking 300, 400, 500 years into infinity and beyond as far as how we're going to protect our environment and protect our lands and all of that. And, growing food is something that's not going to go away. We want to try to keep those fields available to sustain society in that way versus building buildings up that just tie this land up forever. So,
1: yes. It's a food.
0: So I want to just, I want to be fair with farmers, and I want them to be able to have opportunity, but I also want these people who want to use their lands to be able to all play by the same rules.
1: Yes, exactly. And I love that you bring up the food security issue, because that is a big deal. And our Agency of Natural Resources Secretary, our Department of Public Service Commissioner, they've all absolutely brought this to the forefront as well. It's something that is an important part of the conversation that we need to talk about. So, Senator Ingalls, we are so grateful for the work you do. Thank you so much for popping on to check in with Alex and I. And I hope that you have a great one, and we'll definitely talk to you soon.
0: Thank you for having me, and thank you for what you do as well. I appreciate it very much.
1: Oh, yes, definitely. Right back at you. It's a team effort. And that's where, Alex, it's so nice to just have you on so we can just basically compare notes. And so Vermont knows, like, hey, this is happening across the country. This is an issue. We need to, get a handle on this so that we just don't get taken advantage of. I mean, like you said, it's just the next level sort of industrial complex that we're dealing with. And one of the other things, Alex, I don't know if you had looked into, but something that we deal with here in Vermont is some of these big projects, these big renewable energy projects, they get bought up by investment companies and private equity. And so that then is who is sort of flipping these projects, making money, and they're the ones getting the tax breaks. So are you guys seeing that with big sort of investment companies and private equity buying up some of these projects there?
2: That's interesting. I can't say that I have seen that. We are mainly just dealing with the huge renewable complex companies like EDF and AES and Boralex, soon to be Brookfield Asset Management. I don't know what the average size is of the complexes that you guys have. I think for us, since we're dealing with the massive 3,000-acre ones, I'm seeing the huge, multinational corporations are the ones on the scene here. The problem, though, is they then hire subsidiaries to do all of the installation and the construction. So we're seeing a lot of construction accidents. Someone unfortunately lost a hand 2 weeks ago at one of these complexes.
1: Oh, my goodness.
2: Fires. They're puncturing our aquifers. There's a lot of haphazard things going on because these really huge umbrella corporations that own it are hiring out to third-party contractors, and the New York State isn't monitoring what they're doing at them. So I haven't seen the private equity as much, but I'm sure it's

0: probably happening on for the smaller projects here, because I would say to people, I'm only freaking out about the huge ones. We also have the smaller projects, the community solar, the private ones. I mean, there's just solar everywhere.
1: Right, right.
0: It's sad, yeah.
1: Yeah, no, and the community solar, I think, you know, so many people have been a fan of the community solar and obviously the solar on the built environment in the homes. But, you know, just that environmental devastation is what I think a lot of people have concerns about. And we just need to sort of unearth the, you know, the tax breaks and how it's subsidized and how it's mandated and really just say, is this the path we're going? So I just so appreciate you taking the time to be on. And I will speak for many Vermonters when I say this, because I know that I can very easily, in the sense of we are so grateful for the work you're doing. Keep at it. Thank you for being involved in DC as well and for sharing great information. And thanks so much for joining us today, Alex.
0: Yes, thanks, Allison. Thank you for having me on. And I always say my farm is not very far from Vermont. I go to Vermont probably once a week. It's probably my second favorite state. So
2: nice.
0: Hang in there, Vermonters.
2: Yes, right back at you, Alex. Thank you so very much, definitely.
1: Well, yeah, so definitely thanks, WDEV listeners, for being here with us today. This is an issue that's very dear to my heart, and I wanted to make sure we just get as much information out there so Vermonters can know what we're talking about and have some real information, especially with this election cycle. And as you start to talk to candidates and figure out who you're going to vote for, let's get this right, Vermont. So next up, we have Lee Cattell with the Midday News Service, and thanks again for being with us.

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1: News this hour from Town Hall. I'm John Scott. Heavy downpours are still drenching South Texas with the possibility of dangerous flash flooding. The storms began Tuesday with downpours washing out roads and leading to dozens of high water rescues in counties near the Mexican border. Flash flood warnings are in effect, and the Texas governor has issued disaster declarations for dozens of counties in Kerr County, where catastrophic flooding last year killed more than 100 people. Officials say they're in contact with summer camps that are at risk. There have been no reports of deaths or injuries. The National Weather Service says as much as 20 inches may fall. The U.S. has reimposed a blockade on Iran after Tehran's attacks on ships in the Strait of Hormuz. The blockade comes at a critical time.
2: All of this comes as the Strait of Hormuz, the narrow mouth of the Persian Gulf, through which about a fifth of all crude oil and natural gas traded once passed in peacetime, has become the key issue over trying to end the Iran war. And as these attacks on ships have continued, and as U.S. airstrikes have gone on against Iran for days, and Iran has retaliated against Middle East allies of America, this has really called into question whether or not there will be any sort of permanent end to the Iran war.
1: Correspondent John Gambrell reporting from Dubai, United Arab Emirates. A call for more protection amid dangerous times for judges around the country.
3: Supreme Court Justice Amy Coney Barrett has told lawmakers that a sharp increase in threats targeting her and other justices is increasingly encroaching on their personal and family lives. Barrett, along with liberal Justice Elena Kagan, testified to Congress on Tuesday, a rare event for members of the high court. With violence and intimidation on the rise nationwide, the justices are seeking millions of dollars to enhance security to help keep judges safe across the country. Bob Agner reporting.
1: More on these stories from townhall.com.
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1: A prominent elderly American shot and killed in the Philippines, and authorities not for certain what the motive may have been in this case. Officials do say that an investigation is underway. The update from correspondent Lisa Dwyer.
6: An American marine biologist was shot and killed by three men who barged into his house in the central Philippines over the weekend. 73-year-old Kent Carpenter was at home with his companion Sunday night when three men with covered faces forced their way in. Carpenter's companion says one drew a gun and shot Carpenter, killing him instantly. They fled with a laptop, cash, and a backpack. Silliman University says Carpenter was an exceptional scientist who had collaborated with the university on marine research work and studies since 1976. Police are trying to determine a motive for the killing. I'm Lisa Dwyer.
1: News and analysis at townhall.com. The Writers Guild of America has become the latest group to challenge Paramount's $81 billion acquisition of Warner Brothers Discovery. It filed a lawsuit Tuesday that seeks to block the merger on the grounds it would cause specific harm to movie and TV writers in the U.S. The complaint arrives a day after 12 states filed their own lawsuit seeking to halt the transaction. Astronomers have found a sweet spot in space.
7: Molecular clouds where stars and planets are forming.
8: Astrophysicist Azaskin Jimenez-Serra with the Spanish Astrobiology Center says they're essential ingredients for the origin of life.
7: Because they represent the backbone of RNA and DNA.
8: The sugar is called erythrolose.
7: They can be found in raspberries and in other red fruits.
8: The results published this week in the journal Nature Astronomy. I'm Ben Thomas.
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9: Outside the Radio Vermont studios, 80 degrees under mostly sunny skies. High today, going to get up to around 82. Coming up this afternoon, England and Argentina will play in the World Cup semifinal, with the winner taking on France on Sunday. And the Red Sox are back in action on Friday with a day-night doubleheader. We'll cover that and more in sports. Good afternoon. It's 12:05 on this Wednesday, July 15th. This is the Midday News Service. I'm Lee Cattell. Local news this hour brought to you by Stowe Insurance. And in local news, a hiker in Westmore unknowingly triggered a false emergency alert Monday when they dropped their iPhone off a cliff on Mount Pisgah. The device's crash detection feature sent an alert to emergency services, prompting responses from several agencies who initially believed there was a plane crash. The hiker did not have cell service and was unaware of the situation until alerted later. Although the alert was a false alarm, Vermont State Police noted they often respond to similar automatic reports. Apple has acknowledged that its crash detection feature can trigger false alerts, and they continue to work on updates to try to minimize them. This feature has previously aided in real rescue situations, including preventing a teenager's death after a car accident in Mississippi last month. The Democratic candidates for governor and lieutenant governor will talk about their plans for housing, affordability, land use, and homelessness at a forum tonight. Candidates for governor Amanda Janoo and Allie Richards will join lieutenant governor candidates Esther Charleston, Molly Gray, and Ryan McLaren. Organizers say it's a chance to hear directly from candidates prior to the August primary. The free event runs from 7 p.m. to 8:30 p.m. at the South Burlington Public Library. Tickets are sold out, and that event will be live streamed on WCAX. Lieutenant Colonel Sean Lone will succeed Colonel Matt Birmingham as commander of the Vermont State Police when Birmingham retires on August 7th. Vermont Governor Phil Scott and Public Safety Commissioner Jennifer Morrison announced Lone's promotion Tuesday. Lone joined the state police in 2007. He has been the deputy director and has led the criminal division. He will oversee about 400 personnel and more than 300 sworn troopers. In his remarks, Lone highlighted recent improvements in staffing levels after challenges caused by the COVID response. Three people were killed in a plane crash late Monday night in Harrietstown, New York. The Federal Aviation Administration reported that a two-engine Piper Aerostar registered to Jasper Air of Ocean City, New Jersey, crashed shortly after taking off from the Adirondack Regional Airport. Authorities were notified of the downed aircraft around 11:15 Monday night. Search crews found the plane destroyed in a wooded area about 2 miles from the airport. The names of the pilot and passengers have not yet been released, and the cause of the crash is under investigation by the National Transportation Safety Board. The section of the Adirondack Rail Trail where the crash occurred remains closed to the public. Well, some overnight storms caused a series of power outages, including as many as almost 8,000 as of 10 o'clock last night. That number has wandered up and down since then, but right now there are about 1,300 customers without power. Nearly half of them are in Plymouth with more than 550 outages. Weathersfield has more than 300, and Waterford is the only other community in Vermont with more than 100. Most of the outages are below Route 4 in the southern part of Vermont. Local police arrested a St. Johnsbury man again last night for violating conditions of release and unlawful trespass. Police say 41-year-old Mizbah Abdul Karim was attempting to enter vehicles in the Main Street parking lot in St. J. This is at least the eighth time police have arrested Abdul Karim in 2026. Abdul Karim was cited to appear in Caledonia County Court today and lodged for $200 bail. We'll check traffic next. It is 12:09.
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9: On the roads during the noon hour, there is some bridge maintenance going on up in the Colchester area on I-89 northbound and southbound near mile marker 96. You can expect lane closures and workers and equipment in and around the roadway. You're asked to drive with care through there. Also, there's a bit of a backup around exit 16 for northbound traffic. That backup for offloading drivers on exit 16 is extending onto the travel service, so be careful moving up toward Colchester right now if you're northbound on 89. Other parts of the Chittenden County area appear to be moving along fairly well. Through central Vermont, no big issues all the way through to Montpelier. Traffic's a little congested around the State and Main Street areas of Montpelier at this hour, but things are proceeding normally. And on down through White River Junction, looks like everything's okay on 89, and all other roads appear to be flowing freely as well. You can call 244-1777 if you have relevant travel information to share.
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9: Continuing with international news on WDEV. The United States has reimposed a naval blockade on Iran and intensified its airstrike campaign in retaliation for Iran's attacks on ships trying to pass through the Strait of Hormuz. The American strikes hit an Iranian army barracks. Iranian officials say at least seven troops were killed and hundreds of people wounded across the country. The European Union's top official, Ursula von der Leyen, signed an agreement to advance a joint weapons production agreement with Ukraine, saying that Kyiv's fight against Russia's invasion is a key part of the defense of the continent. Over the course of the year, Ukraine has gone from pleading for foreign military support to providing its cutting-edge and battle-tested weapons know-how to Europe, the United States, and Middle East countries. But AP reports it still needs help expanding its domestic production, especially sophisticated air defenses that can stop Russia's ballistic missiles. The EC President von der Leyen, attending ceremonies marking Ukraine's Statehood Day, and President Volodymyr Zelensky launched a new EU-Ukraine Defense Industrial Partnership. The move reflects European worries about Russia's possible broader intentions on the continent. Israeli airstrikes killed at least a dozen people in Gaza over the past 2 days, according to local health officials. On Wednesday, three members of a family were killed in central Gaza. On Tuesday, a woman and six police officers were among those killed in an airstrike on a police station in the Jabalia refugee camp in northern Gaza. A man died in the bombing of a tent camp in Khan Yunis, and Israeli forces shot and killed a child in the southernmost city of Rafah, according to hospital officials. The Israeli military did not immediately comment on the strikes on the central and southern Gaza. In a statement on the attack in Jabalia, it said four of the slain police officers were Hamas militants. The number of confirmed cases of Ebola in Congo has gone above 2,000, including more than 750 deaths. And health workers at Bunia General Hospital, the region's largest medical center, went on strike and are the latest group to have walked off the job at their epicenter of the outbreak over payment issues. Health professionals and other frontline workers barricaded the entrance of the hospital and said they have not received any compensation despite working under difficult conditions. The World Health Organization says more than 100 healthcare workers have been infected since the beginning of the outbreak. We'll have more world news later this hour on WDEV. 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
13: This is meteorologist Ryan Haas with an exclusive report for the stations of Radio Vermont. An upper-level trough will linger over the region throughout the day, bringing slightly cooler and drier conditions, along with a chance for some isolated afternoon showers. While skies are expected to be partly sunny, wildfire smoke from Canada may become thick enough at times to obscure the sun and potentially impact air quality. The thickest smoke is expected to drop south of northern Vermont during the afternoon, leading to more sunshine. Daytime heating may help to trigger a few afternoon showers, which should dissipate during the evening. High temperatures will rise into the mid-80s in the Champlain Valley and the upper 70s to lower 80s throughout the Capital Region and Northeast Kingdom. Winds will remain breezy out of the west today at 15 to 20 miles per hour with gusts up to 30 miles per hour. Mostly clear skies will develop overnight as lows fall into the mid-60s in the Champlain Valley and the upper 50s in the Northeast Kingdom. For Radio Vermont, this is meteorologist Ryan Haas reporting from the Mount Washington Observatory.
9: Partly sunny and 80 degrees outside the Radio Vermont studios. As we look to national news next on the Midday News Service. Rescuers are still searching for three people missing after a boat involved in a memorial service sank in the cold, fast-moving waters of San Francisco Bay near Alcatraz Island. The boat capsized Tuesday afternoon in what witnesses described as rough seas. One person was pulled from the water but later died, and 16 people were rescued. Video from Tuesday showed rescue boats surrounding the largely submerged vessel as debris floated nearby. A dog on board also died. Search teams were using thermal imaging, tide prediction, and modeling to guide their efforts. And initial callers reported what appeared to be smoke coming from the boat, but San Francisco police officers who first reached the vessel determined it was steam. Slow-moving storms with heavy rain were drenching a large swath of South Texas today, spawning a tornado in San Antonio a day after downpours washed out roads and farmland and led to dozens of high-water rescues in the region. The National Weather Service said a tornado touched down in the northwestern part of San Antonio near Interstate 10. Social media videos posted showed what appeared to be a small twister. There were no immediate reports of injuries. President Donald Trump wants Immigration and Customs Enforcement officers to continue to pull over vehicles, signaling his opposition to plans announced just a day earlier to suspend most traffic stops following some recent fatal shootings. It's not clear if ICE will quickly reverse course and resume most stops, which have been a key tool in Trump's crackdown on illegal immigration. Ending those stops, Trump wrote, would be playing right into the criminals' hands. Hours after Trump made his views known, Homeland Security Secretary Mark Wayne Mullen issued his own statement saying people illegally in the country would be arrested and deported wherever they are. But Mullen did not say whether ICE officers will be allowed to carry out traffic stops. House Republicans today unveiled a $95 billion legislative plan focused on boosting defense, aiding farmers, and enacting stricter voter registration rules. The 47-page outline, called a budget resolution, is a long-shot undertaking designed to supplement Pentagon funding for the Iran war and address President Trump's top priority of changing voter registration requirements. A more ambitious version was narrowed to address concerns of conservatives about how it would be paid for and adding to the deficit. The resolution does not seek any offsets to pay for the new spending. And Katherine Ruemmler, the former top lawyer at Goldman Sachs, who was White House counsel to President Barack Obama, said in testimony to Congress today that it was a mistake to deal with Jeffrey Epstein, but insisted she never witnessed criminal activities. Ruemmler told members of the House Oversight Committee in her opening remarks, "I can see now that he used me and other respectable people to legitimize his standing." Ruemmler is the latest prominent figure called before the House Oversight Committee as lawmakers investigate the network of powerful people connected with Epstein. Microsoft co-founder Bill Gates and former President Bill Clinton are among them. Ruemmler was White House counsel under Obama from 2011 to 2014. She was Goldman Sachs general counsel for the past 6 years before announcing in February that she would step down amid backlash over her correspondence with Epstein. Sports is next on the Midday News Service. Radio Vermont time is 12:21.
14: Voices from your local community hospital.
15: My name is Robert. I'm the informatics supervisor at Copley Hospital. I came to Vermont from Florida as a travel nurse and started in the emergency department. I hadn't planned on staying, but from the very beginning, I felt welcomed. At the time, I was working on my master's in clinical informatics. Instead of just filling a role, the leadership team saw an opportunity. They supported me in growing our informatics program in ways that directly strengthen patient care and support our clinical teams. Here, the work you do has a real impact. That's why I chose to work at Copley Hospital.
16: This is Myers Mermel. On behalf of myself and Caroline McLean, the owners of Radio Vermont, we want to honor Vermont's profound impact on American history at our nation's semi-quincentennial, the 250th anniversary of our founding. Vermont has led the nation in many important areas, in human rights, the abolition of slavery in 1777, Vermont's founding constitution was first in North America to ban adult slavery and grant universal male suffrage. The War of the Rebellion, 1861 to 1865. Per capita, Vermont sent more soldiers into battle and suffered more casualties than almost any other Union state. Importantly, Vermont soldiers anchored the critical defense line at the Battle of Gettysburg. LGBTQ plus rights, 2000 and 2009. Vermont pioneered the path for marriage equality nationally, becoming the first state to introduce civil unions, 2000, and the first to legalize same-sex marriage via legislative action rather than a court mandate, 2009. In education, the Morrill Land Grant Act. Senator Justin Smith Morrill of Stratford proposed federal legislation giving birth to the American public university system, funding dozens of state colleges across the country. John Dewey of Burlington and a graduate of UVM in 1879 revolutionized global education by replacing rote memorization with experiential learning by doing. His Vermont-born philosophy of pragmatism fundamentally reshaped the modern American classroom and civic life. In industry and commerce, the modern steel plow, 1837, blacksmith John Deere of Rutland developed the first commercially successful self-cleaning steel plow, revolutionizing American agriculture. The electric motor patent of 1837, Thomas Davenport of Brandon secured the first American patent for an electric motor, an invention that fundamentally changed industrial manufacturing. The safety elevator of 1853. Elisha Graves Otis of Brattleboro invented the automatic safety brake for elevators, allowing for the architectural birth of the American skyscraper. The commercial ski industry in 1934. The nation's first mechanized ski rope tow was built in Woodstock, launching the modern U.S. winter sports tourism economy. And lastly, the environment. The conservation movement of 1864. George Perkins Marsh of Woodstock published Man and Nature, a text widely considered the foundation of the modern American environmental movement. Vermont's ideas have shaped the national character. Looking ahead, Vermont will continue to play a vital role, leading by example to spark change. Radio Vermont has been with you for 94 years, and we look forward to continuing to shape our national future together. Happy 250th, America.

0: Midday News Service Sports continues with coverage of last night's All-Star game from the fighting city of Philadelphia. Turned out to be an impressive performance by the American League pitching staff that shut down the National League lineup on three hits on their way to a 4-0 victory. Dylan Cease started and set the tone. The Toronto Blue Jays starter worked the first inning and struck out the side around a walk. And after that, the National League couldn't muster up any offense. Aroldis Chapman worked a couple outs in the ninth inning, and then somebody else came on to get the final out in a 4-0 victory. In the first inning, two-run hit from Cody Bellinger, the Yankees outfielder, and then an RBI single from Ben Rice gave the American League a 3-0 lead, and they were well on their way. First shutout victory since the American League blanked the NL in 2013 at New York's Citi Field. So it's a day off today for the major leagues. Oh, one other note from last night's game. Tampa Bay Ray Jr. Caminero was hit on his left hand by a 97-mile-an-hour sinker in the third inning. He immediately left the game, but the x-rays came out negative, and Caminero believes he'll be ready when the Rays reopen after the All-Star break with a four-game series with the Red Sox at Fenway Park that starts Friday afternoon. Friday, 12:35 is when we'll bring you the opening game of that day-night doubleheader here on WDEV. The other shutout yesterday was in the World Cup, where the Spanish squad posted their sixth shutout in seven matches, a 2-0 win over France. And the French team, which ordinarily has a lot of scoring flair, were basically put on lockdown by the Spanish squad, who is back into the World Cup final for the first time since winning it all in 2010. The French had no answers yesterday at the stadium in Arlington, Texas, and the Spanish squad is on their way to the championship on Sunday afternoon at MetLife Stadium in New Jersey. They await the winner of this afternoon semifinal in Atlanta. It's a 3 o'clock kickoff between England and the defending champions from Argentina. Also in the sports world, we are now about 12 hours away from the start of the British Open. In the 1 o'clock hour local time here, the first groups will hit the Royal Birkdale at in Great Britain for this major championship. Thomas Dietrich of Germany, Matthew Baldwin, and James Nicholas of the United States will be the opening trio to get out on the course. For the defending player of the year, Scottie Scheffler, he's got a tee time of about 5 a.m. local time. And Woodstock, Vermont's Keegan Bradley is set to tee off just before 8 o'clock our time for the opening round. Thunder Road Racing is tomorrow night, and it's a 7 o'clock post time for 8:02 Cars Night. It includes the 100-lap feature for the Flying Tigers that is race two of the Myers Container Triple Crown Series. NASCAR racing this weekend will be at North Wilkesboro in North Carolina. It'll be the first points race from North Wilkesboro Speedway in many years, but Christopher Bell won the All-Star event that was held here a year ago. That is scheduled to go off Sunday night at 7 o'clock. A Major League Baseball trade is brewing. The Houston Astros reportedly are trading veteran starting pitcher Lance McCullers Jr. to the Milwaukee Brewers. McCullers has been with the Astros for 12 seasons, and he joins a Brewers pitching staff that had a 3.48 earned run average as a team, the second best mark in the major leagues behind only the Yankees. That acquisition of McCullers comes as Brandon Woodruff went from the 15-day injured list to the 60-day due to a lingering shoulder injury. And Kyle Harrison was also added to the injured list this week with elbow soreness. So McCullers, who so far this year is 2-3 with an earned run average of 6.8, he has struggled this season and has had an injury-riddled career, but I hope he can find something in Milwaukee heading toward the second half of the season. In the NFL, Patrick Mahomes, trying to recover from ACL injury, is on schedule or ahead of schedule in his recovery and says he hopes to be on the field when the Chiefs open on Monday Night Football against the AFC West champion Denver Broncos. Mahomes says he's going to give himself every chance to start the season on time. The Chiefs went 6-11 last year and missed the playoffs for the first time since 2014. Here's an unwanted distraction for Lamine Yamal. He's one of the star performers for the Spanish soccer team. There was an attempted break-in at his residence in Barcelona shortly after Spain's victory over France in Texas. Despite the player being thousands of miles away, competing for the ultimate prize in football, his private security team remained on high alert and managed to prevent any loss of property. Euronews reports the security spotted two hooded individuals on closed-circuit television as they attempted to scale the perimeter wall of the mansion. The guards reacted quickly and startled the burglars, who fled before they could enter the house or make off with any valuables. A police investigation is underway. And that's sports here on WDEV FM and AM. 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
1: With SRN News, I'm Bob Agnew in Washington. President Trump traveling to Carlisle, Pennsylvania today, where he's scheduled to speak at the Pennsylvania Defense and Innovation Summit at the U.S. Army War College. The event expected to focus on defense priorities, military preparedness, and emerging technologies as the administration continues its push to strengthen America's defense industrial base. Former top attorney at Goldman Sachs and White House counsel to President Barack Obama, Catherine Remler, is set to be questioned by a House committee on her relationship with Jeffrey Epstein. She'll be appearing before the House Oversight Committee. It comes after thousands of documents released by the Justice Department showed an extensive connection. At least one person confirmed dead. The search continues for three others still missing after a pontoon boat sank yesterday in the waters off the coast of San Francisco. 16 other people were rescued. This is SRN News.
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4: Conflagration. A Major General Greg Knight, former Vermont Adjutant General for the stations of Radio Vermont. We're about to hear the 11th in our series about the Vermont Army National Guard, 1st Battalion, 172nd Armor deployment to Iraq from June 2005 to June 2006, known as Task Force Sabre. May 2006, about a month away from our going home. We were working on sharing information with incoming units. Three battalions to replace us as a part of the surge to stabilize El Anbar province. Ramadi continued to remain incredibly violent and dangerous, with Al-Qaeda and other insurgent groups dug into the city, persistent and difficult to eradicate. While the insurgents weren't winning, they didn't seem to be losing either. So long as they kept up the ambushes, IED attacks, assassinations, and terror campaign, the province would not be stable. Certainly not stable enough for a transition to civil governance. Despite the collective efforts of the joint force, the combat resources brought to bear, and the positive outcomes of our work with local sheikhs and tribal leaders, overcoming the insurgency remained elusive. To help interdict insurgents and their supply lines, we had established another observation post, more of a small fortress, along the main route to the north of Tamim, leading to the city of Ramadi to the east. It was manned by Iraqi soldiers and our embedded trainers, soldiers and Marines assigned to Task Force Sabre. Surrounded by high concrete barriers with an entry gate, the observation post, OP-293, was another sore point for the insurgents as it prevented easy access for them to the city of Ramadi. They would not let it go uncontested. On Wednesday, May 3rd, 2006, I was on shift in the Tactical Operations Center engaging in our daily routine. During the shift, we heard what sounded like a dozen mortar launches from Tamim and the near immediate detonations that followed directly to the south of Camp Ramadi. I immediately knew what it was. The insurgents were using indirect fire to suppress the soldiers and Marines in OP-293 as part of a complex attack. We had seen it before. What happened directly after the mortar fire was a conflagration. The insurgents had loaded a dump truck with artillery rounds and other explosives, creating a massive suicide vehicle-borne IED. The suicide bomber rammed the truck into the gate of the observation post, trying to make entry into the compound. An Iraqi armored Humvee pushed back on the gate, but was losing ground. As the dump truck was about to penetrate further into the observation post, Staff Sergeant Joe Proctor, one of our embedded trainers from the Indiana National Guard, engaged the driver with his M4 carbine. Joe knew if that truck wasn't stopped, the detonation he knew was coming would likely kill everyone in the compound. As he engaged the cab of the truck, the vehicle detonated in a tremendous explosion. Staff Sergeant Proctor was killed instantly. Joe could have taken cover, but he didn't. Knowing the danger and the high likelihood of his being killed, Joe still stood his ground, and in doing so, saved most of his colleagues. Marine Captain Brian Letendre, Woodbridge, Virginia, was also killed in the attack. Sergeant Joe Proctor posthumously received the Silver Star for his actions. Greater love has no one than this, that he laid down his life for his friends. Next month's episode is called Going Home. This is Major General Greg Knight for the stations of Radio Vermont.
0: It's 12:38, Midday News Service, WDEV. Markets are down slightly today with the S&P and NASDAQ off 0.2 and the Dow is down 0.1%. On the commodities market, crude oil is down 7 cents at $79.28 a barrel. Gold is off $29 at $4,041 an ounce, and silver is off $1.75. That's a 3% droop in the price of silver. $57.35 an ounce right now is the price. IBM stock price is still in the penalty box after an epic 25% crash yesterday. IBM shares are down another 2.25% in trading today. SpaceX has fallen below its IPO price, and its stock is on watch after hitting an all-time low. $132.75 is the stock price, which is below its initial public offering price of $135. SpaceX is down 2.5% today. Shares that are doing well, PayPal Holdings is up nearly 16%. Apple is up more than 4%, and Lucid Group is enjoying a 19% rise today. Also, chip-making equipment maker ASML Holding, Morgan Stanley, and BlackRock all put out good second-quarter earnings reports, lifting markets today. Well, they're all down across the board now, but those were some of the positive notes. Reporting earnings later this week will be Johnson & Johnson, United Airlines, United Health Group, the Taiwan Semiconductor Manufacturing Company, GE Aerospace, and Netflix. In stocks of local interest, Beta Technologies is down 7 cents at $18.14 a share. And Bluebird Corporation, they make buses, they're down 2.5% at $75.35 a share. We'll have more business news in the next hour here on in the 4 o'clock hour with Bob Welch here on WDEV. We've got a look at some local news coming up right here.

0: There is a boil water notice in effect for all customers of Richmond Water Resources in Richmond. They are still on a boil water notice. They are completing water testing, but they anticipate that the notice will stay in place until sometime on Friday. They say water service has been... They say we will provide an update once the boil water notice has been lifted. Water service has been restored to most customers. However, customers on Tilden Avenue and three locations on West Main Street are still without water. Water resources staff are looking to restore water service as soon as possible. The boil water notice is in place as a result of a valve breaking unexpectedly during the ongoing water line project. WCAX News is reporting that the Ben & Jerry's Foundation will shut down at the end of the year unless it wins a high-stakes legal fight over funding. The foundation will suspend operations December 31st after the Unilever spinoff, the Magnum Ice Cream Company, cut off its funding and ordered it out of its corporate offices. The foundation is suing, alleging violation of the original Ben & Jerry's merger deal with Unilever. The foundation handles about $6 million a year, including $600,000 for Vermont-based grants and employee match programs. The group calls the dispute a fight with a multi-billion dollar corporation and is urging other funders to step in and support local grassroots organizations. A Pittsburgh woman was sentenced after pleading guilty Tuesday to felony Medicaid fraud and felony neglect of a vulnerable adult that caused serious bodily injury. Judge Cortland Corsonis sentenced 61-year-old Lena McCurrier to 5 years of probation, a $10,000 fine. She was ordered to pay more than $14,000 in restitution and complete 400 hours of community service and complete a restorative justice program. The Vermont State Police say McCurrier, a Medicaid shared living provider for an individual with epilepsy and developmental disabilities, failed to provide adequate care to the individual who died in 2023. An autopsy revealed signs of neglect, including significant open wounds and malnutrition. A subsequent investigation showed the person's medication had not been administered as prescribed and they had not attended regular medical appointments. Ms. McCurrier is also prohibited from caring for vulnerable adults in the future. It is 12:43 as we continue going from local news back to the world scene. A man who made a threat on social media to shoot Reform UK party leader Nigel Farage was arrested, police say today, as concerns grow over the security of British politicians following the killing last week of former government minister Anne Widdecombe. The man was held Tuesday on suspicion of sending threatening communications to a member of parliament. The Metropolitan Police say he was held overnight and later released on bail. The man allegedly told Farage in a post on X in May, "I'm going to shoot you in the head if you win." The July 8th killing of Widdecombe at her rural home in southwest England shocked the political establishment and the public. The 78-year-old was Reform's immigration and justice spokesperson, long known for her blunt-spoken, socially conservative views opposing abortion and the expansion of LGBTQ plus rights. Farage said her death showed that things have become even more dangerous for people in public life, and his party has called for better protection, and Reform politicians are suggesting that their party members are at greater risk than other politicians. Outgoing Prime Minister Keir Starmer, in a tribute to Widdecombe in the House of Commons, said it was chilling that three sitting or former MPs had been murdered during his 11 years in Parliament. After 2 days of U.S.-mediated talks in Rome, Lebanon and Israel took steps toward implementing what they call pilot zones in southern Lebanon, where Israeli forces would withdraw and turn over control to the Lebanese army. That's what the U.S. State Department said today. They say the talks were productive and the parties agreed on the structure and guidelines for the pilot zone process to be finalized and implemented in the coming days. There was no immediate statement from Lebanon or Israel on the outcome of the negotiations. Lebanon and Israel announced a framework agreement June 26, laying out a plan for Israeli forces to withdraw from large areas of southern Lebanon they're occupying in exchange for disarmament of the Iran-backed Hezbollah militant group, which is located in Lebanon. Radio Vermont time is 12:46, and we'll take a look at your forecast after this.
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2: This is meteorologist Ryan Haas with an exclusive report for the stations of Radio Vermont. An upper-level trough will linger over the region throughout the day, bringing slightly cooler and drier conditions, along with a chance for some isolated afternoon showers. While skies are expected to be partly sunny, wildfire smoke from Canada may become thick enough at times to obscure the sun and potentially impact air quality. The thickest smoke is expected to drop south of northern Vermont during the afternoon, leading to more sunshine. Daytime heating may help to trigger a few afternoon showers, which should dissipate during the evening. High temperatures will rise into the mid-80s in the Champlain Valley and the upper 70s to lower 80s throughout the Capital Region and Northeast Kingdom. Winds will remain breezy out of the west today at 15 to 20 miles per hour with gusts up to 30 miles per hour. Mostly clear skies will develop overnight as lows fall into the mid-60s in the Champlain Valley and the upper 50s in the Northeast Kingdom. For Radio Vermont, this is meteorologist Ryan Haas reporting from the Mount Washington Observatory.
0: And right now here in Waterbury, 80 degrees under partly sunny skies, and there's a breeze blowing, and it's right now pushing us down into the Mad River Valley, where we're going to check in at the Village Grocery, right there in the heart of Waitsfield along Main Street, Route 100 in Waitsfield. And Mike, the manager, on the line with us right now. Good afternoon, Mike.
3: Hey, Lee, how you doing?
0: I'm doing awesome. Little warm out there, though.
3: Yeah, it seems to be creeping up there on the old thermometer, but, it's what we like in the summertime. It keeps the creamy machines moving.
0: I bet it does. What sort of flavors you got in the VG creamy machine right now?
3: Well, we've got maple and chocolate on one machine, and we've got black raspberry and vanilla on the other. There's a couple classic combinations that people seem to really enjoy. They've been flying the last few days. It's been hot. The kids are swimming, and they are eating creamies.
0: And I understand that Tal's in the deli today.
3: Yeah, Tal is manning the deli today with our man Stefan, and they've got a great special on. It's a 12-inch mighty meaty sub, they call it. It's ham, turkey, bacon, cheddar, lettuce, tomato, onion, and mayonnaise. That's $13.99, and the people have been lining up out the door for them today. Tal is a very, very talented chef. He just, tries to hide it.
0: Well,
3: so when I get him working in the deli, it's a feat to behold.
0: Well, once anybody tries some of that famous chili down there at the Village Grocery, they realize that Tal's got some serious skills.
3: Yeah, I mean, Uncle Tally's chilies are still up there and flying out the door as well every day. No matter how hot it is, people can't get enough of that chili recipe.
0: I hear you. And, of course, if you want some vitamin C in the morning, serving up the not fresh. There's a difference between fresh squeezed and freshly squeezed orange juice. Freshly squeezed orange juice means it is done on the premises. And so it goes right from the squished orange into the glass and off you go.
3: Yeah, and it is the very best orange juice you can possibly get. That machine pumps all day long. People love it. We can't keep oranges in here. They fly.
0: And, of course, if you're looking for a cold beverage, they've got your domestic favorites, your imported legends, and all your favorite craft beer, including from the gang at Lawson's down the street.
3: Oh, yeah, our boys at Lawson's, they're always pumping out something fun and new. We get the whole spread of their retail cans in there right now. You know, we get the Nitro Stout, of course, the Sip of Sunshine, and the Hop Wired, which is becoming increasingly popular. And, of course, you know, they've got that Scrag Mountain Pilsner that people seem to really enjoy on those real hot days.
0: And if you're heading to the Village Grocery, bring a little bit of cash with you because the gasoline's cheaper that way.
3: It sure is. At least through today, we are still under $4 a gallon. If you pay with cash, we're running at $3.94 a gallon. We were at $3.74 yesterday. We really, really discounted big yesterday. Yeah, so come on down, get the cheapest gas that I can think of all around.
0: Eight gallons fill up. We'll get you a free cup of coffee in the store, and a penny a gallon goes to the charity of the month at the VG.
3: That's correct. This month, I believe we're raising money for the Warren Skate Park guys. You know, they've been slowly building that skate park with volunteer time, but material still costs money, and they've got a big fundraiser coming up next month, and we always try to help them out with something there. And we will be there again this year, and we're raising money for them this month.
0: All right, the Village Grocery. If you want to reach Tal and order up something special, call 496-DELI. And if you want to register, it's 496-4477. If you're enjoying some lunch, you can always just jump right outside at the picnic table underneath the big umbrella and enjoy it there. And tell them WDEV sent you to the VG. Anything else you'd like to pass along before we get going today, Mike?
3: I just wanted to, you know, let you know personally, Lee, that I do have one of the high scores on the pinball machine, and I haven't seen you come down to try to beat it yet.
0: All right. That's going to happen here at some point. I'm going to sneak up on you and come down there, and you're going to be looking at that screen going, oh, I guess he is pretty good.
3: Ah, we'll see. We'll see.
0: All right. That's Mike, the manager at the Village Grocery. Thanks, Mike. Have a good one.
3: Hey, you too, Lee.
0: That's Mike at Village Grocery right there in Waitsfield along Main Street in Route 100. It is 1252.
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6: 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Looks pretty good out there. Don't see any major incidents or accidents on our traffic tracker. A lot of construction sites are active at this time, so move carefully through those construction zones. But right now, everything looks like it's flowing smoothly in that general area. And we'll go with that. You can call 244-1777 if you have some relevant travel information to pass along. We'll come back with a bit of local news to wrap things up here on WDEV right after this.
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6: Three minutes away from the top of the hour, Burlington police arrested a homeless man after someone was hit in the head and stabbed multiple times with a hiking pole near the Andy A. Dog Williams skate park on Tuesday. Police arrested 58-year-old Christopher Kelly of Burlington. The victim was taken by ambulance to UVM Medical Center and treated for non-life-threatening injuries. Kelly was charged with aggravated assault and was due in court Tuesday morning. Two New York State troopers were hospitalized Tuesday after a crash at the intersection of Route 374 and Rand Hill Road in Plattsburgh. Two police cruisers and a Jeep Compass were involved. New York State Police say the Jeep rear-ended one of the police vehicles, pushing it into the second cruiser. The first cruiser then caught fire. Two state police troopers were receiving treatment. And Vermont, New Hampshire, and New York will be part of a group of 42 states that will share an $18 million settlement resulting from a data breach at the genetic testing company 23andMe.

0: and me in 2023. The breach impacted nearly 14,000 Vermonters, and the state of Vermont will get $154,000 as part of the settlement. The incident influenced Vermont's new Genetic Data Information Privacy Act that the state says is aimed at enhancing safeguards for genetic data. And residents of the Green Mountain Seminary complex in Waterbury are frustrated about a prolonged elevator outage. The elevator's been unavailable since late June, forcing many tenants to have to climb stairs to get to their homes. The situation is particularly challenging for people carrying heavy items. Building management tells the Times Argus that repairs are in progress, but a specific timeline for the elevator's return to service has not been provided. Bob Welch in the afternoon at 4 o'clock with the afternoon news service here on WDEV. We'll update the very latest in local, regional, and world news here on the locally owned stations of Radio Vermont. I'm Lee Cattell. Thanks for joining me today. Coming up on 1 o'clock, the Vermont Conversation with David Goodman is next.
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2: News this hour at Town Hall. I'm Bob Agnew in Washington. One person is dead, three other people missing after a pontoon boat sank on Tuesday in the waters off San Francisco.
3: On the boat were mostly family members holding a memorial service. 16 people were rescued. The group was on a three-deck pontoon vessel almost filled to capacity near Alcatraz Island. When crews arrived at the scene, they found the vessel almost fully underwater with the motor still running and leaking fuel. Rescuers have been searching for the missing with divers, helicopters, and boats in open ocean on the western side of the Golden Gate Bridge. I'm Donna Water.
2: President Trump has national defense on his mind as he makes a trip to Pennsylvania. We get a preview from correspondent Willie Nelson.
4: President Trump travels to Carlisle, Pennsylvania today, where he's scheduled to speak at the Pennsylvania Defense and Innovation Summit at the U.S. Army War College at 3:15 p.m. Eastern. The event is expected to focus on defense priorities, military readiness, and emerging technologies as the administration continues its push to strengthen America's defense industrial base. Willie Nelson, The White House.
2: Former top lawyer Goldman Sachs and White House counsel to President Obama, Catherine Remler, said to be questioned by a House committee on her relationship with Jeffrey Epstein. More on that from correspondent Bernie Bennett.
5: Her testimony Wednesday to the House Oversight Committee comes after thousands of documents released by the Justice Department showed an extensive relationship between her and Epstein. She tried to downplay her relationship in more recent statements, calling him a, quote, monster. While Remler announced in February that she would step down from Goldman Sachs on June 30th, she remains an employee at the company. Bernie Bennett, Washington.
2: World shares are mixed and oil prices have climbed a bit after Iran issued new threats involving its tensions with the U.S. It's threatening to block Middle East energy exports now that the U.S. resumed its blockade of Iranian ports. South Korea's KOSPI index jumped more than 6%. This is SRN News.
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9: Technology stocks leading markets higher worldwide as winners of the artificial intelligence boom gather more strength following several shaky weeks. The S&P 500 rose 0.4 early Wednesday and was on track for a fourth gain in 5 days. The Dow Jones Industrial Average and NASDAQ Composite both in positive territory also. Morgan Stanley shares rose 2% in pre-market trading after the bank reported revenue of $21.3 billion in the second quarter, a profit of $5.6 billion, both records. It follows a slew of strong reports from big U.S. banks on Tuesday, with all of them, to some degree, crediting their trading desks. I'm John Scott.
2: You'll find breaking news and analysis at townhall.com. 2 months since its onset, Central Africa's Ebola outbreak is still spreading faster than health officials can track it.
10: Confirmed cases of Ebola in Congo have reached 2,011, including 754 deaths, according to government data released overnight in what authorities say is the fastest growing outbreak on record. Over 750 people remain in isolation or in hospitals, while just over 360 have so far recovered, says Congo's Ministry of Health. Contact tracing remains a challenge, with coverage of those exposed still at only 67%. The Central African nation has been battling the Ebola outbreak caused by the rare Bundibugyo virus since May 15. I'm Charles Deledesma.
2: Trump administration officials have told Immigration and Customs Enforcement officers to suspend most vehicle stops, as after two deadly shootings in a little more than a week. More of these stories at townhall.com.
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13: 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I'm David Goodman. Summer reading is often about traveling to faraway places and meeting fascinating people. But for two Vermont authors, the exotic destination for their new books is their home state. Hardwick author Brett Stanchew's latest book is Call It Madness. It features a young protagonist who journeys to a remote village on a lake in northern Vermont to salvage an old farmhouse that offers answers to mysteries about her family. If her fictional village sounds like the real town of Greensboro, there's a reason. Stanchew is the treasurer and zoning administrator for Greensboro, the resort town perched on Caspian Lake. Stanchew is a Marlborough College graduate and the recipient of two Vermont Arts Council grants, and she was a 2025 nominee for the Pushcart Prize, the prestigious literary award. She's editor-at-large for the Vermont Almanac. For Corinth author Catherine Tudish, the title of her latest book, A Thousand Souls, refers to the population of the fictional village of Neptune, Vermont. The characters include a boy who travels to South Carolina to meet his father for the first and only time, a shy girl who loses her stutter when she befriends a black bear, and a beloved sheriff who breaks up a drug operation only to get arrested himself for aiding undocumented workers evading ICE. Tudish is the author of three books and has taught writing and literature at George Washington University, Harvard, Dartmouth, and the Breadloaf School of English. Brett Stanchew and Catherine Tudish, welcome to the Vermont Conversation.
14: Thank you so much for having us. What a pleasure.
15: Yes, thank you.
13: Let's jump right in. Brett, we have talked before on the Vermont Conversation, and I know Vermont has been
15: kind of a canvas for your paintings by words over the years. And I wonder if you could just start by talking about how, with your new book, Call It Madness, talk about how your own life experiences inform this story, because I know with your previous book, it was very autobiographical. So, of course, I am wondering as I read Call It Madness, how much of your life I should be reading into this story.
16: Such an interesting question. So, as you mentioned, Unstitched is a nonfiction book. And after I wrote that book, it is about hard things. It's about addiction in Vermont. And it's also about my own story. After I wrote that book, I really wanted to return to fiction. And my goal for Call It Madness was to really write a book that people love to read, but also had the whole span of Vermont too. And my experience in Vermont is both from Unstitched. So I got to look at a very different side of the area that I live in when I started writing that book, because I did a lot of research. I reached out to people in recovery, reached out to law enforcement. But also around that time, I also became a single mother, and I was also on the school board. And so that kind of upended sort of my middle class life and made me have a totally different experience of what it was like to really scramble. And I was lucky, and I knew I was lucky, to have education, to have sort of the wherewithal to pull myself kind of back into like some level of stability. But Call It Madness really goes across the entire, what I look as like the realm of Vermont. And I wanted to write about a small Vermont village that has people who are very wealthy, who have a lot of intergenerational wealth, whether it's obvious or not, people who are in the middle, and people who are really scrambling in the bottom underneath. And my notion for this book is to write about a protagonist who's sort of experiencing all this, but also within a village. I wanted that whole rural Vermont to be as much of a character as my protagonist, Ava, is.
15: So I am reading your book and thinking Caspian Lake and Greensboro.
16: Yes.
15: So maybe say a little about your connection to those places.
16: Sure. That's another connection that I have too. So around that time, I started working for the town of Greensboro. And the position that I have there is both zoning and both treasurer. It's a complicated position because it deals with money and it deals with land. And through that position, I came to know the town through ways that I had never experienced it before. Before, I just swam at the public beach with my kid. But now I've had the experience of zoning through very complicated projects around the lake, where I became introduced to like a level of money that I had never experienced before. I had just never really seen that. But I also had the experience of what it's like to live along the river, too. And I became acquainted with people who, in different parts of the town, are much more hard scrabble, but very much off the beaten path and very much hidden. So Greensboro has this reputation of wealth and also of a literary history, but it has all these other elements of the town, too.
15: Talk about the book's title, Call It Madness.
16: The book's title comes from a poem by David Budbill, if you don't know David Budbill as a listener, you should know him. He was a poet who lived in Wolcott, who was a terrific Vermont poet with an enormous heart, a great deal of skill, and he was very kind to me. And the line of the poem comes from his book, Judavine, and I use it to refer to madness, to the madness of family, both the crazy making of really the difficulty of family, but also how we're drawn to that as well, too. Madness goes both ways. It's both this human passion and also the same humanness that drives us crazy and the inescapability of that.
15: What do you mean how we're drawn to madness?
16: I think inevitably, and this is one of the joys of writing fiction, is that you can go into these really deep and complicated truths that are not ever a single truth. And the way I look at family is it's very complicated. It goes over multiple generations. So Ava Lavoie, this young protagonist, is looking for the secrets in her family, these actions that both happened to her family and also choices that her family made before she was even born. And she's drawn to really understand what those secrets are because that shaped her life. And yet at the same time, there's this crazy making at the same time because she wants to get out of that and direct her own life. It's like this double bind.
15: Introduce us to the central characters of Call It Madness.
16: So the central character is Ava Lavoie. She's 25 years old. And in a nutshell, the book starts in Massachusetts. She's 25 and she's just sort of coasting along in her life. She's kind of drifting along. She's got a boyfriend who she is kind of in love with, maybe kind of not in love with. She's got a job she's not so crazy about. The boyfriend's pushing her to sign on a mortgage. She doesn't really want to do that. And she could just probably continue to coast along in this life and then something unexpected happens in her life. And what happens is her estranged mother, Penny, who she hasn't heard from in almost a decade, phones her up out of the blue and says, I want you to drive to northern Vermont. Your great-grandfather died. I want you to find his ashes. And Ava is stunned by this because she believed the great-grandfather, Opa, died years ago and that the house was sold. And the reason this is so important to her is she'd live a childhood of total chaos. Her mother was a very subpar mother. There was a lot of chaos in the sense they kept moving around. There was a lot of drinking. Her mother really didn't have a lot of skills. But Ava had spent 1 week in northern Vermont on this lake with her great-grandfather. And he had taught her certain things, like there were birds around the lake whose names she could know. There was a house he told her about that had been built from a boulder that had been split apart and put together. There's the lake and the land around there is beautiful and entrancing, and she's allowed to be a child there. So this 1 week in some ways was the wealth of her life and of her childhood that she believed was gone. So when she finds out her mother lied to her, she starts to wonder, what else in my life has been a lie? And she goes in search of answers to try to figure this out.
15: Talk about the Vermont of Ava's dreams. You know, she spends a week there, and then it just becomes this mythical place, which I often feel like Vermont is for a lot of people who don't live here. It's a place of myth and dreams and, you know, a place of solace and a world gone mad. But there is a much grittier reality on the ground, as we all know, but also as your characters come to find out. So talk about the myth and the reality that Ava encounters.
16: I think this is actually really important. So she has this myth or this illusion of Vermont as this summertime place of beauty and peace, of dragonflies on the water, of long, relaxed mornings and lots of flowers. But when she arrives in Vermont, it's the dead of winter and it's very, very cold. And as people who live in Vermont, that's often Vermont. And the entire book takes place in winter. So she arrives at this house where she had this illusion, and she immediately discovers that's not true. The house is falling down. It's decrepit. It's filled with dirty dishes. It's overrun with mice. There's no heat. There's no water. She's hungry. She's cold. She ends up sleeping in a treehouse. She breaks down. This is her first entry into the village, and a rough young woman who's a single mother with a young son picks her up. But she's not so much a helping angel. She doesn't make her a sandwich. Instead, she's as combative. And all the way along, Ava finds characters. She meets people in the village who are also looking out for themselves. The single mother, Trina, offers to help her, but she wants something in return. The neighbor who abuts the property is very wealthy, but he wants something from Ava too. And so it's a complicated mesh of characters. the people who help Ava out, like an old man who shows up who's an ice fisherman, he offers her almost right away a fish in a bucket as a housewarming gift. And she doesn't realize that this is a gift. And the fish is somewhat important because the night before with her boyfriend, she'd had this rotten meal of fish sticks and the rice that turned saltless, which had kind of summed up her life. And she ends up in Vermont thinking that, you know, maybe there'll be trout on a platter. But instead, she's offered something she doesn't know what to do with and doesn't even realize that this is what she's given and that it's a kind of gift.
15: Zoom out to maybe 5,000 feet here. What is the larger message that you're trying to convey and with these stories?
16: It's a message that in many ways comes out of my book Unstitched. And it's really, I consider this a very contemporary book. It takes place today. And the book, although it does not appear that way at the beginning, is really about compassion. And it's really about this young woman who's determined to be sort of this American ideal of living this rugged, independent life and grift her way through. And what she discovers is that's absolutely impossible, that the individual does not exist. And for her to begin to experience compassion from other people and have that for other people, it's a skill she has to learn. So she finally reaches, there's a junction in this book where she reaches this point where she can go one of two ways. She can either open up her hard heart and stop worrying so much about her own suffering and see someone else, or she can go another way. And it's an action that's mirrored throughout the book. It's a difficult thing for her to do. There's nothing simple about it. And at its heart, she's trying to really understand her mother and forgive her mother for the hard things that her mother has done to her. But it's never that simple, and it ripples through the other characters who are in the book.
15: You know, it strikes me as you talk about, we began talking about the real life community of Greensboro, that these rough edges of inequality, of great wealth and, you know, people who don't have much can be the source for, you know, explosive conflict, or it can just be this kind of simmering disquiet. I don't know how best to say it. Do you feel like that's part of what you try to capture here in your book?
16: I think this is a really important point about my book, because what I'm really looking for is not one ideal in the world we live in, not just an ideal based on material wealth, but wealth that goes across the board. So we live in a community, or we live in towns that have all kinds of people. And along the way in my experience, I feel like at this point, I've lived so many different lives, but I've asked myself repeatedly, who really has my back and whose back do I have? And along the way, I've learned that I can rely most on the people who don't ask for flash and don't ask for things back. That's really a different kind of wealth and a more enduring wealth.
15: Well, that is maybe a nice segue to when you emailed me to talk about your new book and suggest that we talk about it on the Vermont Conversation. You did something that I think no other author has done, which is you asked to come on with another author to talk about her book, which is a very generous thing. Since we had had a conversation, you knew how to find me, but you didn't just do it to introduce your work. So I was touched by that, and I think you would be the best person to introduce Catherine Tudish to us now and what it is about her work and her as a person, perhaps, that led you to want to speak together about both of your new books.
16: Thank you. I will say that I am lucky enough to live I'm lucky to live in Vermont because there are so many good writers in Vermont, many of whom have been so generous to me. And Catherine Tudish, I first came to know her when I was working a number of years ago at the Galaxy Bookshop. And her first novel, American Cream, we stopped and I read it and I loved the book. And I've met Catherine and I've spoken with her. I don't know her enormously well, but I really love her writing. And the book that she just came out with, A Thousand Souls, I also really love because it's a composite of Vermont that goes kind of across the board as well, too. It's a book that reminds me of Sherwood Anderson. And it reminds me of what I try to aim for in my writing, kind of like with Annie Proulx, the same thing. What are all the different sides of a person, and where does that curiosity as a writer lead you to understand people? So thank you for having Catherine on, and thank you for having me. I appreciate it.
15: Well, Catherine, let's turn to you in your own words. What inspires you to use Vermont as your canvas on which you paint with words?
17: A Thousand Souls is actually the first book that's set in Vermont. The first two, Tenney's Landing and American Cream, were actually set in southwestern Pennsylvania, also a rural area, but southwestern Pennsylvania I turned to originally because that's where my family was from. And as I was growing up, my father was in the Air Force, and so we moved all the time. And Pennsylvania seemed like home because that's where I had grandparents, cousins, and aunts and uncles, and so on. Although we never actually lived there, we would spend summers there and so on. So I think in a way, that seemed the most natural place to set stories. However, after I lived in Vermont, I've lived here now for 30 years, but I started feeling very settled and having a real sense of having found a place that felt like my own home, and that was in Stratford, Vermont. There was a joke that probably a lot of newcomers to Vermont hear that you shouldn't say anything in town meeting until you've lived in town for at least 10 years, which I sort of took to heart when it came to writing about the place as well. So I felt that I was very much an observer and kind of taking in a lot about the place in general, this particular small town, and then gradually felt like I feel as if I'm familiar enough to actually start writing stories about this place.
15: So as you've been a participant observer in life in Vermont, what stood out to you? What was different than, you know, the many years you spent in Pennsylvania?
17: I think there's a particularity in Vermont that has something to do with qualities of observation of the people who live here. a very particular kind of sense of humor and a great interest in people who come from away and what we're like and how we behave. And I think that we can be sometimes objects of humor, but I think that there's also a great kindness inherent in people in Vermont, and I was very impressed by that way of Vermonters looking out for each other, and it sort of. Differences in how you grew up and income and so on tend to fall away if someone is in need of help. And I was very impressed by that. So, you know, if your car goes off the road in the winter, someone will come along and help you. And not just that, but if it's obvious that people are in need of help in any way, help comes.
15: Can you say more about the Vermont sense of humor? What is distinctive about it?
17: It's very of the moment, and I can think of one specific example. I had a dog, a border collie, a few years ago, who was not very interested in other people, as border collies can be. He was only interested in me. One day I was taking him for a walk, and an elderly neighbor was out in her yard, and my dog went running up to her and seemed very excited and was wagging his tail and happy to see her. And I said, "Oh, my dog really likes you." And she said, "Well, of course he does." And it's just that sort of spur of the moment kind of way of looking at things that seems to me to be typical of Vermont humor.
15: You're listening to the Vermont Conversation. I'm David Goodman. We're spending this week talking about summer reading with two Vermont authors, Brett Stanchew and Catherine Tudish. We're going to take a short break and continue our conversation on the other side. Stay tuned.
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15: 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Welcome back to the Vermont Conversation. I'm David Goodman. We're talking about summer reading this week with two Vermont authors who have recent books. Brett Stanchew of Hardwick has a new book called Call It Madness, and Corinth author Catherine Tudish has a new book called A Thousand Souls. I asked Catherine Tudish to introduce us to a few of her main characters.
17: The opening story involves a boy whose name is Isaiah, and the story actually was inspired by someone a boy that I met. I was working at the K through 8 school in Stratford for a year. I got to know a boy there whose father actually was in prison, and this boy was in a way set apart, I think, from the rest of the community because his father was in prison and had been in prison since the boy was about 2 years old. And it just sort of got me thinking about what it would be like to grow up really not knowing your father when you're in a small town like this, and how that kind of experience can set you apart. And I knew that I wanted to write something along those lines, but I didn't really feel I didn't feel comfortable writing about someone, a boy whose father was in prison, partly because I thought it might be too obvious a depiction of this particular boy in the town. And so I chose to have the boy be the product of an affair, and so he doesn't know his father, but gets to meet him once. And it sort of started with I just had this image of this boy standing on the railroad tracks on a winter morning with his mother, waiting for the train to come to take them to South Carolina. from Vermont, where he's going to meet his father for the first and only time. And the boy being nervous and looking down the tracks, waiting for the train to come. And that's where it started. So it was a combination of wanting to write about someone who doesn't know his father, but also just this image of anticipation and nervousness and so on. That's where that started. So this boy, Isaiah, and his mother, Marion, are two characters who appear in a few of the stories throughout the collection. I organized it pretty much by chronology. So the earlier stories deal with younger people, and as the book progresses, we meet characters who are older. And in fact, we meet Isaiah, the boy, when he's adult and has children of his own. And so as the book progresses, we get to know these people over time. And another character who's important in the book is a girl named Tori that we meet in the second story, Bear. She's a girl who has a stutter that sort of sets her apart. We also get to know Tori as she gets older and has... Tori ends up having a very interesting life. She's becomes friendly with the son of a Hmong refugee family that's relocated to this village, which I call Neptune. And they form a very important bond in the story. And she's open. She's open to the experience of getting to know this family from somewhere very different. She's very interested in them. And I ended up doing a lot of research about the Hmong.
15: These are refugees from Vietnam, by and large, in Laos, right. That area.
17: Right, yes. And so this family that she gets to know has... like a lot of these refugees, spent time in refugee camps and had very difficult experiences there. So that comes through in the story as well. And trying to think of other characters.
15: Well, let me ask you, the town of Neptune.
17: Yes.
15: These are all residents and characters within one town that you've created, Neptune.
17: Right.
15: And tell us about Neptune, Vermont.
17: Okay. Neptune, Vermont is probably based a lot on the town of Stratford, Vermont, where I was living. It also has some things in common with Corinth, Vermont, where I've been living for about 9 years now.
15: And we should affirm to people that if they've heard of Stratford but haven't been there, it's probably because of its very famous resident, Noah Kahan, the musician.
17: Oh, that's true. That's true. I actually knew Noah Kahan when he was 3 years old. So,
15: well, now some of his cult following is, you know, probably going to quickly attach to you. How did you know Noah Kahan when he was little?
17: It was the year that I was working at the school in Stratford that I mentioned before. Noah's sister, Sasha, was in kindergarten. And part of what I did there was work with the kindergarten kids in the morning. And that it was a half day program. So Noah's mother would come to pick up Sasha from kindergarten about noon, and Noah would be with her. And so he was a very interesting three-year-old, I have to say. He seemed very curious and focused and asked a lot of questions in a way that I think other three-year-olds didn't. So I'm not surprised that he's ended up doing something something extraordinary, let's say.
15: And that he's filling football stadiums of fans for his concerts from coast to coast.
17: Exactly. Yeah.
15: Well, it's funny because I just saw the Netflix documentary about Noah Kahan, and Stafford is very much a character in that. Filmmakers come there and are interviewing two young men about Stafford. What is it like? And, you know, they say, well, you know, nothing much happens in Stafford.
17: Right.
15: So you're filling in some of the details, and now you have a whole book about a place where these young men say nothing much happened, but in Neptune, a lot happens.
17: So many things happen. That's right. I think it's in some ways a typical, I might say, typical Vermont village with the town center of a small population and sort of people spread out in the hills around. The title, A Thousand Souls, actually comes from I was reading some old town records, and that was the way they would refer to the population. They would say Stafford was described as a town of upwards of 1,000 souls. And I just love that idea of 1,000 souls, which somehow gives it extra weight or meaning, other than saying 1,000 people or a population of 1,000.
15: I want to ask you about the community writing workshops that you run or teach at Blake Memorial Library. Explain what they are.
17: Sure. Yes. I retired from teaching in 2018. I was teaching at Dartmouth, and after that, I really missed teaching, and I had been volunteering at the library, working at the circulation desk, and I was thinking, well, you know, maybe I could do more than just help people check out books and shelf books and so on. And so I started to think maybe there would be some interest in people in the community getting together to share their writing or to try out writing if they hadn't done it before. So we advertised through the library, and it turned out that several people were interested. And we now have, it sort of boiled down to a group of six, and we meet, we've been meeting for over 2 years now, and we meet every other week. Several people in the group are writing memoir-style essays. A couple of people in the group are writing fiction. And it's a wonderful group. They've just bonded so incredibly well. Their various levels of experience. A couple of people already have MFAs, and some people are just, we're just starting out when we started 2 years ago, but there's been great kindness and genuine interest in each other's writing, and it's something that I can imagine just going on and on. Nobody seems to want to stop, so we just keep going.
15: Well, let me bring Brett Stanchew back into the conversation to wrap up. Brett, I wonder if you could just say what you think is the common thread that weaves together the work of these two Vermont authors, you and Catherine Tudish.
16: I think the common thread is this, that Vermont is a place of multiplicity. That people come from all kinds of walks of life. They do all kinds of different things, have many different skills, lots of different experiences, some joyous, some tragedy. But between that, there's this sense of respect for the individual, for what they're doing, And it doesn't always mean that the characters in these books are behaving well, but they're struggling in one way or another to try to figure out their lives within this complicated network of the people around them, the village, the rural communities, and the influence of the landscape and how that has shaped this rugged landscape that we live in, that really is above all else the immutable part of where we live.
15: Well, Brett Stanchew and Catherine Tudish, I want to thank both of you for joining us and sharing your writings and passions on the Vermont Conversation.
16: Thank you so much for having us. It's been a real pleasure.
17: It has been a pleasure. Thank you so much.
15: Brett Stanchew's latest book is Call It Madness. Catherine Tudish's new book is A Thousand Souls. We're going to finish out the hour by revisiting a 2021 Vermont conversation that I had with Brett Stanchew about her book, Unstitched, My Journey to Understand Opioid Addiction and How People and Communities Can Heal. Here's that conversation. We talk first now with Brett Stanchew about her experience with addiction in Vermont. I began by asking her to explain her connection to a man she calls John Baker, who broke into her library.
16: So the book begins a few years ago when I was working as the librarian in a rural Vermont library. And it was a one-room library. It's attached to one of the school buildings. And I didn't really know this man at all. And the book, although it begins with an incident involving him, isn't really particularly about him. But the book begins in a way in which, when I first started working at the library, I became aware that someone was breaking in after hours. And I was new to that position. I was recently divorced, and I was very much caught up in my own life. And I slowly began to realize that the library had a sense of cigarette smoke in the mornings when I arrived. And slowly I began to realize that someone was breaking in after hours. And I began to put the pieces together that it was someone who lived nearby.
15: And what did you do to find out who it was and what was going on?
16: Well, because it's a small town, I ask around naturally. And through the rumor mill, I did find out a few things about him. And one of the things that I heard was that it was rumored that he was using opioids. And the other thing that I think is important to know is that I didn't really want anything to do with him. I didn't want anything to do with what I really considered a problem that I wasn't really ready to address. So I went through a lot of effort to try to prevent him from breaking into the library, including calling the state police. And I wasn't really hugely effective at that. It was a problem that kind of came and went for a while.
15: Recount what happened when a library trustee nearly encountered him in the library.
16: So on a January afternoon when the library was closed, a trustee walked in on him and found him in the library when the library was closed. And he ran out. He fled. He knew he wasn't supposed to be there. And then my trustee called me. I was living in a nearby town, Hardwick, where I still live. And I drove up to the library. And by the time I got there, it had come over the scanner that the man had committed suicide. And that was, for me, just an incredible shock. I was just incredibly unprepared for that news.
15: What did it make you feel?
16: It made me feel shock, first of all, and an incredible sort of sadness at the very beginning, I would say, just this incredible sorrow, because I realized my story in a certain way had been connected to his story, and his story was so much larger than I had really realized. And I had really misunderstood what I should have been doing. And maybe if I had been a different person at that time, maybe I just would have left the door open and the door unlocked and just let everything ride through. So what more than, go ahead.
15: What did you learn about John Baker? And I'm curious also, I understand that is a pseudonym. Why, since he's no longer alive, you felt the need to right. use a pseudonym for him?
16: Right. What did I find out about him?
15: Yes.
16: Yeah. So it is a pseudonym that I use for him. What I found out about him was that he had struggled for quite a while with this addiction, and that it was not, it was, how can I say this? I just want to think for a second about what I want to say, because it is a pseudonym that I'm using. I think maybe the best way for me to describe this is it made me look at addiction in a very different way. And what I found out about him was I had looked at him just in terms of his addiction, and I hadn't really looked at him as a person. And it took me a little while to put those pieces together. And when I did, I felt completely horrified, because I realized I had acted in a way in which I treated someone else in a way that I shouldn't have. If I had stopped and listened, maybe looked a little harder, maybe thought a little harder, maybe I would have done something differently.
15: Is one of the reasons that you used a pseudonym for this person that it's a small town, and you, it was part of your challenge in writing Unstitched, that you're writing about people who you either know or have, you know, maybe one degree of separation from?
16: Yes, that's a big piece of that. And in Unstitched, there are a number of interviews that I do. Some of them are with people professionally who have worked with addiction, such as healthcare staff and the local police chief. Then there's a number of people who are in recovery who spoke about their stories. All of those people's names are their real names. But the context of the story as well is a small town, and the stigma around addiction runs deep. So there were a lot of details that I wanted to change, and a lot of names that I wanted to change, because it wasn't clear to me that people wanted to be part of that story.
15: You set out on a quest to learn about substance abuse and addiction in your own community and in your own state. What have you learned in this process?
16: I learned a phenomenal amount in this process. And the first thing I think I really learned about addiction is my own stigma that I held against people who suffer from substance abuse. And once I slowly began to lift that stigma that I held, I began to ask a lot of questions, like, what really is addiction? Who becomes addicted? What's the story behind that? And once I began to sort of lift that veil that I was looking at people who suffer from addiction, I began to see it in a much more complex way. So I began to look at an addiction in a way that didn't necessarily pinpoint a person, but put a person in a much larger societal context of what addiction is. And then at the same time, as I went on and asked more and more questions, I began to realize that I was a piece of that story too, that things I hadn't wanted to see in myself were really driving my own actions.
15: I want to definitely come back to that point, but I do want to, if you could just sort of sketch out the scale of addiction in Vermont and in your community, I want to be sure that, you know, you convey that.
16: Yes, and that's one of the things I began to realize the more and more questions I began to ask, how deeply entrenched addiction is. And at first I thought, well, I'll write about opioid addiction. But the further I began looking and the further I began asking questions, I realized opioid addiction is one manifestation of far deeper problems of addiction in our society. And that includes alcohol as well as substances. And I began to realize that so many people I knew, once I began asking questions, were in one way or another touched by addiction. Either they themselves have struggled with addiction, they had family members, they knew someone. But all of that, a lot of it was just driven underground. And it was as though people were reluctant to speak about these things for reasons I understand very well, being one of those people myself. But when I began to really ask and really

0: as a problem of opioids. And part of that is because I haven't had a struggle myself with opioid addiction. And so when I began at first to ask questions about opioid abuse, I could see this is sort of a distant problem still. That's still someone else's problem. It's an unfortunate problem, and I can feel compassionate about it, but it's someone else's problem. But the more I began asking questions, the harder I began looking at addiction. And one of the first women that I interviewed who was in recovery and still in recovery is a young woman who works in town. Her name is Shauna Shepherd, and that's her real name. And she shared her story with me about how she struggled for years with opioid addiction for all kinds of reasons. She's had a very, very challenging life. And then she came back and talked to me again. And the main reason she did this is she wanted to help other people. She wanted them to understand that she had managed at this point to surmount these challenges. And she was so brave that it made me really look at myself and say, how can I not talk about my own struggles with addiction? And how can I really not look at them? If I had been more upfront that I myself had had a drinking problem, I probably would have made different choices before in my life, but it was only through looking at these other stories and seeing other people being brave that I was able to take that step forward myself.
1: Had you ever thought of yourself as somebody with a drinking problem?
0: Oh, I knew that for years. I guess that is the very first thing that I've known that since I was in my 20s. It's a problem that I struggled with for years of my life. And at a certain point, felt that I would never, ever escape either. But it's something that, and again, this goes back to stigma. A drinking problem, particularly for a woman and particularly for a mother, is shrouded so deeply in stigma. It was something I never even told my closest friends.
1: What got you to confront your own addiction?
0: For recovery or publicly? I guess.
1: For recovery.
0: I hit a point in my life where I wanted to take my life back. And I felt that at a certain point, I was either going to do it or not do it. It wasn't like a light switch changed. It was that something in my own life, I had just reached a point where I was really finished. And the odd thing is, and I know this sounds like a cliche, but I was reading about habits, and I used to think habits were just sort of a slight thing, that they didn't matter much at all. But when I started to think more about them and look at my life, I realized that addiction is a habit. And if it's a daily habit, then I began to think, then that's a habit I could break. And so every day when I hit this point, and it was December 7th, was Pearl Harbor Day, I decided that each day I had one goal, and that would be not to drink. And I just went day by day by day. And that's how I managed to change my life.
1: You describe a scene in the book where you overhear your daughters as you poured yourself a glass of wine, which you describe you went from bottles to boxes of wine to keep up with the amount that you consumed. You overheard your daughters in the other room saying something like, "Is she doing it again?" What did that do to you?
0: That was the absolute lowest point of my life. And I will say that anyone who has struggled with addiction has hit terrible points, but for everyone, it's a different point. And for me, that was the point at which I could go no further. And it seems like such a simple thing, but it was just those few words. And the truth is, I love my daughters more than anything else on this planet. And I knew I had to do better by them.
1: That was an excerpt of my 2021 Vermont conversation with author Brett Stanchew about her book, Unstitched, My Journey to Understand Opioid

0: addiction and how people and communities can heal. That does it for this week's Vermont Conversation. I'm David Goodman. 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
2: With SRN News, I'm Bob Agnew in Washington. President Trump traveling to Carlisle, Pennsylvania today. There he's scheduled to speak at the Pennsylvania Defense and Innovation Summit at the U.S. Army War College. That's set for 3:15 Eastern Time this afternoon. The focus will be on defense priorities, military preparedness, and emerging technologies. A former top lawyer at Goldman Sachs and White House counsel to President Barack Obama, Catherine Rumler, set to be questioned by a House committee on her relationship with Jeffrey Epstein. She'll be appearing before the House Oversight Committee. And that appearance comes after thousands of documents released by the Justice Department showed an extensive relationship between her and the convicted child sex trafficker. At least one person has confirmed dead, three others still missing after a pontoon boat sank yesterday. It happened in the waters off the coast of San Francisco. 16 other people were rescued. The boat had been carrying mostly family members as part of a memorial service. This is SRN News.
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0: 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Love to hear from you. But right now, we're checking in with the star of our program. Here is Peter Burke. How about that, huh?
1: Good morning.
0: Did I read the script all right? Yeah, okay.
1: Well, the star is the, you know, the tarnished star. So, but that's all right. You skipped over that. Hey, how are you?
0: I'm doing okay today. Everything, well, we started out with a few little, gremlins in the system. But boy, oh boy, did we ever take off from that. We've had a fun and spirited day today so far. And a lot of things growing in the garden, mainly weeds in mine, but that's another story.
1: From what I hear, Lee is there, too.
2: Yeah, I'm camping out for a couple minutes to stir up the phones here. Once people start calling in, they're going to, I'll make way for them. But I've got a couple of questions, Peter, that that might stir the pot.
1: Well, go right ahead.
2: All right. So when I initially planted my garlic, I put about 60 cloves in the ground, and I actually have about 80 plants. How's that happen?
1: You put about 60 in and you got 80?
2: Yeah, is it possible that you put one in and it's actually two?
1: Yes, it's
2: okay.
1: Very possible. Right. Yeah, that's fine. And if you feel so inclined, you can actually weed out one of the two. You can thin them out.
2: Mm. Okay.
1: Because probably the second one was pretty small if you didn't notice it going in.
2: Right. And, of course, actually, the bulbs underneath the soil may actually, like, almost fuse together, right? Or at least be very close together or share a skin?
1: Absolutely. Yeah. They'll go right up from the same base. And it's not until harvest time that you really can pull them out and split them off together. But if you want to, if you really feel as though it's going to affect your harvest, you can cut one of them out. Just cut it right down at the ground line with a pair of scissors or a sharp knife or something. Mm. Now, is this a hard neck or a soft neck?
2: I'm sorry.
1: Does it have a hard stem coming up with a flower coming up out of it?
2: I'm not really sure what you're driving at. You mean like the scape or the stems
1: are
2: all?
1: The stem with the scape on.
2: Yeah, every night I go out into the box and I cut down 10 to 12 scapes and chomp them up and saute them a little olive oil with some salt and rosemary and.
1: Yeah. We had that last night with our peas. So.
2: Yeah. But the closer you get to the stem, the smaller you got to chop up the pieces.
1: They get really tough towards the bottom.
2: They do, yeah.
1: As a matter of fact, I cut the tops off, you know, to where they're nice and tender and cook those, and then I put the other in the fridge and I use them up more likely in a soup. Like you say, chop them up fine because they're a little too tough to, they don't cook as rapidly as the tops do.
2: That is true. Although I use it like a cud. But some of the telltale leaves on the plants have started to turn brown and fall over, so that means sometime next week I got to get in the ground and dig them up, right?
1: This is usually August. You know, as you approach August, they say two-thirds of the top has turned brown.
2: Okay.
1: And of course, the best way and the only really sure way is to go ahead and pull one And as you, you know, peel off the wrapper, if the cloves are have divisions, if they have a wrapper on them, then it's ready. But if it's not, if it just looks like one, you know, bulb with no individual wrappers, then it's too soon.
2: Okay.
1: So that's a foolproof way to see if they're ready to go.
2: So if this week I pull up everything, and it's all garlic in one bed, so give me some advice about what to put in that bed to have a harvest before the season's over.
1: Okay, there's lots of things. I mean, we really have another 50, 60 days until first frost, and even at that, you know, a lot of things that you plant now can be can stand a frost. So one is Wando peas, which sprout better in the warm weather than most other peas. Another, of course, is you can do an early carrot. You know, it's not a big harvest carrot, but it's an early carrot. Those will go in now. You actually can plant beans if you want, bush beans. You have enough time now to put those in. In July, you can plant things like daikon radish if you're interested. We use that for our kimchi. The Chinese cabbage, you got enough time for that to grow.
2: All right. I don't think I've ever eaten kimchi, so I'm not sure if that's the direction I'll go, but I've heard horrible things about it.
1: No, really? One of our favorites. We make a 5-gallon bucket worth.
2: Oh, good Lord. All right.
1: Well, do you like sauerkraut?
2: Not really.
1: Okay, well, then you wouldn't like that because that's just a Korean sauerkraut.
2: Okay.
1: It's kimchi. They eat it with every meal, even some people eat it with breakfast. So.
2: Okay.
1: Anyway, that's just a beginning. Your short season, you know, your radishes, is okay to do radishes, all your lettuces. Arugula, if you like arugula, you can plant. You probably have to wait on the spinach till it gets a little cooler, but Swiss chard will grow, and you'll have a nice crop by the if you want to plant this, you know, do the baby chard, you can plant them real thick. If you want full grown chard, you can plant those now. Let's see. You know, the list is long. You can plant let's see. What else? What do you like to eat?
2: Beets.
1: Beets? Absolutely.
2: Oh, great.
1: Plant beets. Plant all varieties of beets. You know, if you like the...
2: Because beets typically don't like really hot weather, but you can start them now, and by the time things start to cool off a little bit, they'll probably be pretty happy.
1: Yeah. Almost everything but lettuce likes to sprout, germinate in warm weather, and by the time they've sprouted and come up, it'll start to cool down. We won't have this warm weather for too long. But they'll grow, and chard, of course, is in the beet family, and it'll grow just fine.
2: Okay.
1: And I grow a variety of chard that they call perpetual spinach, and it's a chard that has a real tender leaf, doesn't grow tall, doesn't have a thick stem like, you know, your Ford Hook. That's a real find. I really like that.
2: Okay. Lettuce. I've had good luck with the lettuce. I only grew 6 plants, but when at dinner time, I go out and pull 2 leaves off each plant and chop up a salad, and it seems like it's been keeping pace with my salad routine. So, but you're telling me that here in this hot weather, my lettuce plants are probably going to change character before long?
1: Well, you'll notice right away when the lettuce starts to get a little bitter.
2: That
1: it's about to shoot up. But as long as it tastes good to you, then it's fine. And once it does, you know, turn bitter and start to bolt, it really makes a very good replacement for endive in a many strong soup. You can still use it, even though it's bitter when it cooks. It loses all that bitterness. And my wife has. I had a couple varieties that decided to shoot up, and so my wife used them in a stir fry, and they were delicious. They're very good.
2: Hey, Joel, do we have anybody on the line yet?
3: No, not yet, okay. But I will mention that it's 802-244-1777. We'd love to have you join the conversation as well.
2: And, moving along here. I harvested my first zucchini last night, and it's going to be cut up, and I'm going to have it with some chopped tomatoes and sausage later on today. That should be pretty good, with a little mozzarella cheese sprinkled on top.
1: Oh, yeah, you're killing me, buddy.
2: But talk about, now, I don't know much about managing a zucchini plant, but should you unleaf some of it? Because there's so much cover. Like, yeah. I would imagine, like, a bee or a bug can know where to find the flower on a plant, but is it easier to make them more visible?
1: Well, there's two things. One is, the plant itself will stop using those leaves closer to the stem, you know, where it comes out of the ground. It's gonna cut off, feeding them naturally, and they'll turn yellow or go ahead and chop them right off.
2: Okay.
1: And the other thing is, it might be too late to do it, but my son and I have been putting a stake in right by the where it comes out of the ground and training it up that stake and just cutting all the lower leaves as they go up. And that uses a whole lot less room. That's why we started to experiment with it, and it works really well. Just one stake near the plant, and it should be a sturdy stake. But then you just Velcro it to the stake as it grows up, and it'll go right up there. And then, of course, I have the trombone zucchini, which I put right on a trellis with a wire mesh on it, so it climbs up that easily.
2: Oh, I did not trellis anything, so I've got big sprawling, ground-crawling zucchini and cucumber plants. And then my wife took a look at that garden box. She goes, there's all that empty space in there. And without me knowing about it, she planted 12 cauliflower plants in among the zucchini and cucumber. And I said, I really appreciate the help, but in a couple of weeks, they're about to be overrun. So what I did was weeded another part, and I planted the cauliflower somewhere else.
1: You replanted it,
2: Now, I've never grown cauliflower before, so give me a moment about some insight about what to watch out for and what will give me best results.
1: Well, cauliflower, will be susceptible to the cabbage worm. So if you have that white moth flitting around your garden, you will need to spray it, just like your broccoli or cabbage or anything else. So you need to spray that. Other than that, most of your cauliflower today is a self-blanching, more or less. If the leaves are spread way out and you see the cauliflower head in the top there, you can see it, then what you do is you pull up the leaves and you just put just a soft rope or string around it to hold them together over that, and that'll blanch it so it comes out nice and white.
2: Wow.
1: Most of your varieties today are self-blanching, so the leaves tend to curl up right over the top of it. But cauliflower, and you haven't planted now the cauliflower?
2: Yes, we do.
1: Okay, great. Okay. So, make sure you keep up with your watering. Make sure you give them good fertilizer. Cauliflower always does this to me, is that I sort of watch it for a while and then sort of forget about it. And next time I come back, all of a sudden there's a head there. it pops up overnight. Cauliflower is like that. So you do have to keep your eye on it.
2: Okay. Well, that's good, because I haven't seen a whole lot of activity there yet.
1: No,
2: but
1: you won't.
2: It's like those zucchinis. Once those zucchinis appear, it doesn't take them long to get big enough to say, oh, I better cut this or it's going to be...
1: Just like the zucchini, you got to watch them. Yeah. You got to watch them closely. You got to check on them so that you don't have a whoops zucchini.
2: Now, last week I saw my first Japanese beetles hanging around the raspberry bushes, and rather than just flicking them with my finger like I did in past years, I go out there with a pitcher full of water with a little soap in it, and I just kind of knock them, and they fall off the leaf right into the pitcher, and then I got them. So about two or three times a day, I'll think of it and go over there with the pitcher and just clear off whatever comes. So I think
1: if
2: it's
1: you're mad at somebody, you can go out there and just like take that.
2: Yeah. But it's been pretty good. I think they're not quite as numerous this year because I started at it right away when I first started seeing them.
1: Yep, that's the way. And the more you do go after it, the more you reduce the population that continues the cycle. And if you're so inclined, the Japanese beetle traps work well. They have the pheromone, and where you are, you're so far away, you're not really going to be drawing from somebody else's problem. So they work well. They work well, but again, knocking them into the water is sort of garden therapy.
2: Yeah, and thankfully they're not like deer flies. They're pretty easy to catch.
1: They are.
2: And I have three blueberry bushes, and I Waterman's down in Johnson, they've got a big farm up there where they've got all these blueberry bushes, and they're probably about a week away from opening up so people can pick. Mm-hmm. My bushes, and last year I had some blueberries on them, but this year I only see like one blueberry on each bush. But my wife noted in the spring, she goes, I think that the birds are doing something to the plant. Is it possible that they might have picked off the stem or the bud where a blueberry would grow, and that is why I don't see any yet, or is my blueberry bush change as quick as my cauliflower will?
1: No, you should have seen flowers, lots of flowers on them. They get covered with a little white flower, and sometimes maybe a pink flower, depending on your variety. But you should see those. And right now, you should be seeing a berry, maybe small, and actually, like you say, they could be just about ready to start to ripen, in the next few weeks. So it sounds like maybe something else happened, that they didn't flower and they didn't blossom. What are you fertilizing with? Anything?
2: I put there's some specific blueberry dust that I put in there. So I did a pretty good job with that. And they look healthy. There's plenty of leaves on them, so they look pretty hardy. But
1: how old are the bushes?
2: About 3 years.
1: Okay. And did you get blueberries off them last year?
2: A couple.
1: Yeah. They're just, it might be another year or two before you really, before you really start to get a lot of blueberries.
2: I guess I was expecting some more linear growth with that, but I guess they can have an off year every once in a while, too. But are you telling me that it's not likely that the birds were able to pull off the good stuff there? That didn't happen.
1: They usually don't. If you didn't see flowers, then it wasn't the birds.
2: Okay.
1: Because, if you didn't see a mass of little white flowers, then there weren't any berries for them to take.
2: I did occasionally see a mole back there. Now, if a mole was bugging the roots in your tree, you wouldn't see any leaves on it, right? It would just pretty much kill the tree.
1: Yeah, no, if you say the bushes are healthy, you're just in the early stages. Blueberries are not an overnight sensation.
2: All right.
1: It's sort of like strawberries. They take a year or two before they really start to bear fruit.
2: So I'll be picking blueberries out of someone else's patch this year. That's all right.
1: Yes, I suggest you do that.
2: Yeah. I love frozen blueberries.
1: Yeah.
2: In fact, I like them frozen more than I like them at room temperature.
1: You eat them frozen or you thaw them out and eat them?
2: No, I freeze them and eat them frozen.
1: You eat them frozen. Good. Yeah. Well, I have, you know, I like regular old tonic water, you know, without the vodka. Or gin.
2: Right.
1: And I put frozen fruit in them, and one of the frozen fruits I put in that drink is blueberries. I just fill the glass up with half full with blueberries, frozen blueberries, and then finish it off with the tonic water.
2: Right.
1: So it's my evening drink, non-alcoholic, my mocktail.
2: Well, I do not want to monopolize Peter Burke's time on In the Garden this morning, so I'll put out the invite again. And, Joel, it's 802-244-1777, and the toll-free number from everywhere is 877-291-8255. And we encourage you to, check in. Let us know where your successes are coming from this year. You know,
1: well, actually, I have good news and bad news about my garden. So,
3: okay, well, we'll make that a teaser because do you want to take a break right now for one of our several of our fine sponsors, and among them Clausen's Florist and Greenhouse. And it's never end of season at Clausen's, because in their perennial greenhouses, they've got things for all year long. If you want to stare at a cactus plant, you can pick one up any time, but still time to put in some of the larger tomato plants, etc. Great values on there in my neck of the woods in Colchester.
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3: Okay, this puts me to the test. Two telephones here, and if I push that and I push that, I do believe that Lawrence in Marshfield and Peter Burke, our gardening guru, are connected. Good morning to both of you.
1: Hey, Lawrence.
6: Hey,
1: you there?
6: Yeah.
1: How's it going?
6: Not too shabby. We've been, the last few weeks, we've been more... We're in Marshfield right by a beaver pond, and we've been watching painted turtles come on the lawn and lay eggs.
1: Oh, fantastic.
6: We've seen seven different turtles do it. They dig a 4-inch hole with their hind legs and lay a bunch of eggs, and we even saw a few. And
1: wow.
6: It was cool.
1: That is great.
6: Yeah, it was really amazing to see. but I wanted to mention about garlic and pulling it.
1: Hang on, Lawrence, just a second. I think Joel is still on the line there. Yeah. Should knock on the window. Okay. So, Lawrence, you're saying you're watching the turtles lay eggs, okay?
6: Yeah,
1: that's where we left off.
6: Yeah, that was an amazing thing, even seeing a few. One turtle, we saw a few eggs, briefly. They just drop them in the hole.
1: Oh, yeah, incredible,
6: it's,
1: huh?
6: But anyway, it's great. And it takes a long time, 70 to 90 days, gestation before they come out of the ground.
1: No kidding. What kind of turtle was this you were saying?
6: Painted.
1: Oh, okay. All right. Yeah. We have those.
6: They're good.
1: Yeah.
6: But the reason I called was the garlic. The trick that we always use for harvesting garlic is give it a little tug, and if it comes out easily, it's ready.
1: That's good. Okay, little tug.
6: If it's kind of hard to pull it out, leave it in for a few more days. But if you give it a little tug and it just comes right out, it's yours.
1: Okay, great. Well, that's a good one. I like that. Otherwise, you lose one of your garlic plants. You sort of sacrifice it when you pull it out and check it out. Although you can cook with it, that's no problem. But you don't get the storage garlic the way you want it. So that's good. I like that. Thank you, Lawrence.
6: You're welcome. You guys have a good day.
1: How's your garden going otherwise?
6: Well, we had to move because of the flood, and so we're renting a place, and we don't really have a garden, but we've got a couple tomato plants that are in these grow bags.
1: Grow bugs. I know. I've gone to a lot of the containers this year, and thankfully they've been real good. My tomato plants in there are almost 5 feet tall, and I've got 2-inch tomatoes already, so I'm pretty pleased with those.
6: Yeah. Well, have a good one.
1: All right, buddy. Thanks for the call. Appreciate it. Joel, you there?
3: I'm here. Okay, and you are there, and the telephone line is open at 244-1777. And before we go any further, let's take a break right now and hear from Kate Farm.
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3: Well, right now, we're heading off to Corinth, Vermont, where Forbes is on the line for Peter Burke. Hello to both of you again.
1: Hey, Forbes.
10: Hi, how are you today?
1: I'm good,
10: thanks. I've got a subject I think all of us ought to be worried about, and that's our pollinators. I'm out in the area quite often, blueberries and apples, and there are no honeybees left. They're almost extinct. And all I've got is monarch butterflies and bumblebees left. What can people do to try to turn this thing around or save those pollinators?
1: Yeah, well, pollinators are not just bumblebees or bees. you know, honeybees. So there are lots of people, I mean, lots of pollinators still running around, but the honeybees is a sort of a many-pronged problem, you know. One, of course, is the forever insecticides. That's one of them. One is just the lack of plants, the flowering plants. You know, so there's a lot of different things that need to be done. I know that there are very active honeybee associations that are trying to breed honeybees that resist all these different problems, like the honeybee mite, which is, you know, devastating for any and all hives. So it's not just one thing. Obviously, for pollinators is to plant plants that they like, you know. And I know Whitefire Farm and everybody's sort of on the bandwagon with what they call, you know, butterfly bushes or, you know, pollinator gardens or, you know, there's a lot available. And I know some folks actually have given up on a grass lawn and planted, you know, wildflowers. And those are all things that you can do. You know, some of the best plants that we have that we do still see honeybees on is the creeping thyme. And the honeybees just absolutely adore that. They love it. And it's just a ground cover. It doesn't really grow much more than 6-8 inches. And it's a perennial in Vermont. That's an excellent, particularly if you have a hillside or a spot that you don't want to mow, or, you know, if you just want to add some pretty color even to your, you know, your garden around your house. For your landscape, that's a really good one. Comfrey is actually very fruitful. I mean, it just keeps flowering almost all summer long, and it has just the right shape for both honeybees and your hummingbirds. So, you know, hummingbirds are very active in the pollinator, as pollinators. So, you have any suggestions, things that you have studied and you think will help?
10: Well, I make sure that I don't mow any of my supporting flowers.
1: Yeah.
10: And
1: yeah.
10: Like milkweed for my... Yeah, that's really something. But people want a pristine lawn and pristine area, and they're mowing down all the supporting flowers. Yep.
1: My wife won't let us mow if there's a whole bunch of dandelions in the, you know. We let the dandelions grow for a while. And then we have clover mix in. Yeah?
10: Now, the other thing is... they're coming out now with all seeds of different crops, corn and everything else, with insect preventing materials that are brought into the seeds and into the plant. The bees take that back to the hive and wind up killing the hives.
1: Yeah. That's
10: it's not a good thing.
1: No. I know that they've been trying in the legislature to ban the those forever insecticides because they are a problem all the way around, you know.
10: It's our food supply. I mean,
1: exactly. Yeah.
10: All right. Well, that's good.
1: It's sort of like the economy, stupid. It's the food, stupid.
10: You know? You got it. All right. Thank you.
1: Yeah. So anyway, yeah, thanks. I appreciate the mention of the pollinators.
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3: It's In the Garden with Peter Burke, and joining Peter right now is Linda from Brookfield.
1: Hey, Linda, how are you?
13: Hi, Peter, how are you?
1: I'm good. Well, how's things in Brookfield?
13: They're good, they're good. It's a beautiful day.
1: Yes.
13: I have a question for you.
1: Good.
13: How often do you spray spinosad?
1: The recommendation is every 7 to 10 days.
13: Oh, okay.
1: That's on the bottle. I think it recommends for whatever. What are you spraying for?
13: Oh, the squash beetles.
1: Oh,
13: which,
1: yeah.
13: Which seem to be on just about everything.
1: Oh boy, it's and you know you get on family. Years and off years. Yeah, huh. Yeah. And so you're having a problem with them this year, or is this something you have a problem with every year?
13: No, I'm having a problem with them this year.
1: Yeah,
13: I mean,
1: okay.
13: Actually, what I saw them, they had, it's really interesting because they hit certain things and not others
1: mm-hmm.
13: as much.
1: Yep, yep.
13: But I thought I would just get ahead of them and spray.
1: Yeah, yeah. good idea.
13: I seem to have done, though there are still a few out there.
1: Yeah. So
13: but
1: you
13: it's
1: keep
13: amazing.
1: Up that spray.
13: I only see a few of them, but it is remarkable how much those little things can make do damage on bitter leaves.
1: Yes, it is. They're voracious eaters, no question about it.
13: Oh, it's incredible. And yeah. It is difficult to make sure you've sprayed underneath and everything, too.
1: Yep. And sometimes if you just scrape around a little bit right around the stem, you might find some just under the surface there. So you want to, you know, just double check to make sure there aren't some hiding.
13: Under the surface where?
1: Of the soil, you know, right around where the stem is. You might find some.
13: Squash beetles?
1: Yeah.
13: Oh, really? Yeah. Okay.
1: Yeah, yeah.
13: Oh,
1: at least I found some like that.
13: Okay. I will look and see. Okay, yeah. So 7 to 10 days. Okay, that's
1: 7 to 10 days. And, you know, you watch, it's 7 to 10 days for 3 or 4 weeks, you know. And
13: yeah.
1: Then just double check, see if you see any more. You can probably stop at that point.
13: Okay. Yeah, fortunately, it's not a super infestation.
1: Yeah, great.
13: But I'm trying to be better about spraying, doing that kind of thing this year.
1: Yeah, you definitely have to fight for it. It's the garden fortress, you know.
13: Yeah. The other thing is that it seems like everything, not just in the garden, but everything is producing leaves voraciously this year.
1: Oh, yeah. Yeah, it's been a good year. We had good rain.
13: I'm not seeing flowers yet, but I'm seeing some buds, but the leaves are just bonkers.
1: Yeah, that's it's been a good year so far. Yeah, that's for sure. It's been a little hot, but everything seems to be doing okay with it.
13: Well, because we've gotten rain intermittently.
1: Yeah.
13: Plus doing some watering. Hearing you talk about zucchinis on posts.
1: Yeah.
13: I'm doing an experiment this year. I put tomato cages around them.
1: Oh, yeah, that's a good idea. Sure,
13: well,
1: why not?
13: It's hard to contain those huge big leaves.
1: It is hard to contain the big leaves, but and that's why we sort of settled on the post. But, you know, anything that will keep them going up, you know, more or less my cucumbers I grow on a trellis, my zucchini, the trombone zucchini I grow on a big trellis, the regular zucchini I try to train up a post. And so I'm keeping them up off the ground, and that does help prevent those squash beetles if you're finding you have problems with them.
13: Yeah. I'm having trouble training my delicatas this year because they're very vibrant plants.
1: They are. They are. Those I planted on the edge of my terrace, and they grow right down in and over the rhubarb patch and everything else, right along with the clover, and they just grow over the top of all of that, and they seem to love it. So,
13: as long as it works, that's great. The cucumbers are easy to train, but
1: they are. They are easy to train.
13: The delicatas keep saying, no. We want to do our own thing. Last year, I didn't seem to have as much trouble, but I think it's because the plants this year are so vibrant.
1: They're loving the heat.
13: Yeah, exactly.
1: Yeah.
13: All righty. Well, thank you.
1: Okay, kiddo. And let me know how it goes. Well, and to you, too. Thanks, Linda.
13: Okay.
1: Bye. Yep. Bye-bye.
3: Okie doke. We have another caller on the line. Let me see if we can do that right away.
1: Hey, Joel.
3: Yes.
1: I could hear you in the background.
3: Well, I'm here in the foreground.
1: Oh, yeah. No, I mean when we were talking, Linda and I were talking. So.
3: Oh, okay. What was I saying? Did I say any of the seven words?
1: You said something to Lee.
3: Oh.
1: So I've been hearing it.
3: Oh, dear. Okay.
1: I just wanted to let you know to avoid the seven words.
3: Too many, I'm about to say. Now, is lugubrious one of the seven? I have to check and see. Well, you do have a caller on the line. Your first name in town?
14: Francis from Northfield.
1: Hey, Francis. What's going on?
14: Hi. Not much. I have a question about raised beds.
1: Sure.
14: Okay. Now, you say you put your raised beds on the ground and they're 18 inches deep, correct?
1: I don't use 18 inches. I use either a 6 or 8 inch board.
14: Oh, 6 or 8 inch. Okay.
1: Yeah, and okay. I put those right on the and the reason being is that the most plants are happy with 6 inches of good soil, but I make sure that they have access to the soil underneath there, so they're not completely cut off.
14: Okay. I wanted them above, so that I didn't have to bend over. How deep would I plant the beds at that point? I mean, make the raised beds at that point.
1: Well, that just depends. Are you in a wheelchair? Do you need it sort of at 18 inches, or do you want to stand, which would be more like 30
14: inches? I want to stand.
1: Okay. So there's two ways you can do that, and I've seen both. Joe the gardener, he actually builds his up to almost 2 foot, maybe even 30 inches. He uses boards and, lumber and makes those fairly high. And then the other thing is I've seen there's these garden stands, and they have a box on the top of them. So you're not filling up 30 inches of soil.
14: Right.
1: That, that's you know, that's a lot of soil to fill up. So, you know, you can go one of, you know, either way on that. You can make a box that's 30 inches deep and fill it up, or you can make, you can get a box on a stand and then that's only 6 or 8 inches deep. And both work fine. Sort of depends on you know, where you're building it, how you want to access it, you know, what you have for paths. You don't want to have to mow underneath those, the ones that are on a stand, so you have to take that into account.
14: So and, the ones that are 30 inches high,
1: yeah,
14: or 6 or 8 inches, you'd use your formula for the dirt, and then you could just fill the rest of it with just regular, soil from outside then.
1: Regular soil, yeah. You know, if you have access to some regular old topsoil, that's fine. Like you were saying, that it's only those top 6 inches or so that you need the perfect soil. And some people I have seen actually put like twigs and, you know, woody stuff at the bottom, but I don't really recommend that because wood needs a tremendous amount of nitrogen to decompose, and it can be, it can give, have a negative effect on your plants when the roots get down there, they're losing. So I don't recommend doing that. If you really want to do that, you know, just use some regular topsoil, and that would be the least expensive to fill up. Is that the way you're thinking to do it, is to build a 30-inch box?
14: Yeah, I think so. Now that you, I wasn't thinking that till you just mentioned it, and yeah, I have a lot of dirt that I really need to get rid of anyway, so this will be a good way to get rid of it, and I don't have to bend over to garden.
1: Opportunity knocks.
14: That's right. Of course, the corn, I guess I'll grow a little closer to the ground, but...
1: You know, if you're growing sweet corn doesn't grow 7 or 8 feet like a field corn does. You know,
14: right.
1: I've seen it, somebody in Marshfield, actually right in the middle of town, who had their corn in a container box. It was only, you know, 18 inches high or so. And so anyway, you know. But if you've got a spot you can grow your corn, that's great, too.
14: Great. Thank you.
1: So is that it? That's all?
14: That was all I needed. Yep.
1: Okay. All right, buddy. Let me know how it goes.
14: Okay. Thank you.
1: Yep. Sure thing. Thanks, Francis. Bye.
3: Well, we're at just about 8 minutes before 11 o'clock. That gives 8 minutes of more garden tips from Peter Burke, or time for another call if you'd like to join us at 802-244-1777. Can you hear me and everything? Okay,
1: yeah.
3: Good.
1: I have bad news and good news.
3: Okay.
1: So, it was the Sunday before the 4th of July. I went up to my garden, and all of my cabbage family plants were eaten by a deer.
3: Oh.
1: So the I had, you know, 12 cabbage plants, 12 broccoli plants, 12 cauliflower plants, about 36 kale plants, another 12 collard plants, and about 36 kohlrabi plants. And they also ate the top of all of my tomato plants, which is about, there was about 3 dozen tomato plants, and they just ate the top right off.
3: They do that. And my last guy, I don't really have much of a garden this year, but last garden, that's exactly what happened at my end.
1: Well, it's time to talk about fences.
3: The monofilament. Seems to work, and then of course anything electrified seems to work as well.
1: Yep, that's what we're going to start with anyway. So they won't, because some of my kohlrabis actually survived and they're growing good. Looks like some of the kale plants might go, but my wife planted buckwheat and the clover in all the beds, so if none of them survive, at least we have something planted in there, something growing. And since nature abhors a vacuum, we're going to fill that vacuum with something that's useful in the garden. And they didn't touch the onions. Unfortunately, they nibbled only on one pea plant, and that was it. So we've got we got the sugar snaps growing. We had a wonderful, wonderful dinner with sugar snaps and, you know, the garlic scapes and stir-fried. They were really good. So we've had good things. Fortunately, all of my containers, which run right along the house, have done fine. That's my eggplant and my peppers. And the peppers have flowers. Eggplant have flowers. And the basil is doing very well. I'm starting to harvest that now. And, you know, it's fun. We had ravioli the other night, and I just took some of the big basil leaves and set it right on top, right as it came out of the water, and they just sort of, you know, wilted right into them. It was really a pretty sight, very nice. And, you know, the what else? So many things are up now. Like I said, I have two tomato plants right on the porch, and those are doing very well. They're about 6 feet tall now, and the tomatoes are about 2 inches. I was hoping to actually have a ripe tomato by the 4th of July, but not so, not so. I think I'd have to actually plant it indoors in a bucket and take it out to do that, or plant them in a greenhouse, which I don't have, so... But that's my next step in the garden is figuring out some sort of fencing. Probably, like you say, the monofilament, but more than likely I'll go with an simple electrified fence. That seems to be the easiest thing to start with. Eventually, I know my wife wants me to put in wooden posts and then run the 6-foot.

0: everybody's worried about all that cabbage. My goodness. But the last garden I had that I really, really put a ton of effort in was I had all these teepees with the beans growing up, and they ate them at deer height, which was halfway up the vine, and I was crying. I was just out there.
1: Yeah, I know.
0: And you know, I mean, even if I had a loaded shotgun, I'm the crazy one who will not kill even a vole. I would probably watch them eat. But it's a battle out there. It really is. If I had to depend on my garden for surviving, I would have been the law of natural selection. I would have been long since selected out.
1: I don't know. I think you're a survivor.
0: Yeah. There's only so many non-organic ringdings that one could eat and survive. Well, we got about a minute to wrap up, and we will. I think people have guessed. You're calling from the root cellar today, but probably will be back in studio next week and more in the garden. We don't have any conflicts, baseball or otherwise, for the next couple of weeks. So give us some parting wisdom, Mr. Burke.
1: Parting wisdom, first off, is make sure you're writing down what's going on in your garden. Mm-hmm. Keep up on your garden notebook. That's real important. Second of all is make sure if you have questions, you write them down while you're thinking of them during the week, because sometimes it's hard to remember on the spot on a Saturday.
0: Yeah, in every part of your life. I have to do that when I go to the doctor, you know. I went there because of this, and I forgot to bring it up, you know, so... It's the same within the garden, exactly.
1: I have a little notebook that I write down things as I go through the day. So, yeah. Anyway, and then don't get discouraged if your deer come and eat everything out. Well, there's other things you can do, and in this case, I'm replanting some lettuces, and just like I was saying earlier. You know, there's plenty of time to replant lots of things. The green beans is a good one to plant right now.
0: Yep, and some Wando peas, because they'll go in the hot time. Well, we are out of time right now, Peter, and I think the wisest word you said was don't be discouraged. That applies in just about every aspect of life. But where will we see you next time? Where will that be?
1: Well, Saturday in the garden at 10 o'clock.
0: Sounds like a deal. Sounds like a plan.
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1: News this hour at Town Hall. I'm Bob Agnew in Washington. There's been another death related to an ICE encounter, this time in Florida.
2: Authorities say a man running from federal officers in northeast Florida was struck and killed early Tuesday morning by a tractor trailer. The 28-year-old was among four occupants of a vehicle that stopped in the parking lot of a gas station and convenience store in St. Augustine. Police say that during the encounter with agents from ICE and Homeland Security investigations, the four fled on foot, with one darting across a busy road into the path of a semi-truck. Florida Highway Patrol spokesman Sergeant Dylan Bryan says the driver stopped and tried to render aid, but the man died at the scene.
1: That is Jennifer King reporting. New blood tests could determine who is likely to develop Alzheimer's.
3: In the study, doctors tested for the presence of a brain protein called p-tau-217, which helps fuel Alzheimer's. Dr. Risa Sperling is with Mass General Brigham Neuroscience Institute.
4: We found that people who have very high levels of this blood test abnormality, p-tau-217, were very likely to progress over time. So 38% of them progressed to impairment within 5 years, and actually up to 78% within 10 years.
1: That's a report from Donna Warder. U.S. stocks drifting higher in early trading.
5: I'm Seth Sutel, and this is Markets in a Minute.
6: Technology stocks are leading markets higher as winners of the AI boom gather strength following several shaky weeks. The S&P 500 rose 0.2% in the first hour of trading Wednesday. The index is on track for its fourth gain in the last 5 days. The Dow added 258 points, that's about 0.5%. The Nasdaq Composite rose 0.3%. Stocks got some help from another report showing that inflation slowed in the U.S. last month. Treasury yields moved lower in the bond market. The yield on the 10-year Treasury fell to 4.56%. Seth Sutel, New York.
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1: New York State turning a big thumbs down to data centers.
8: New York is blocking new large data centers that fuel artificial intelligence for up to a year to protect the environment and energy grid. Governor Kathy Hochul signed an executive order Tuesday for the country's first statewide moratorium on hyperscale data centers. These facilities require massive amounts of energy and water to cool thousands of servers. The governor's order pauses state permitting and directs regulators to create standards addressing environmental impacts and energy demand. Tech companies argue this could hurt job growth and cede ground to China and AI development. Keith Peters reporting.
1: President Trump is traveling to Carlisle, Pennsylvania today. He'll be speaking at the Pennsylvania Defense and Innovation Summit at the U.S. Army War College. The event expected to focus on defense priorities and emerging technology. Breaking news and analysis at townhall.com. 12 states are now suing to block Paramount's takeover of Warner Brothers Discovery.
9: They argued in a lawsuit Monday that the $81 billion merger would, quote, extinguish competition in Hollywood and lead to fewer choices for consumers across the U.S. The Office of California's Attorney General is leading the coalition. It alleges that the proposed merger would lead to higher prices, lower quality, and less content for movies and the television landscape. Paramount maintains that merging with Warner would be good for competition. The company says it will vigorously defend the transaction. Bernie Bennett reporting.
1: At least one person confirmed dead, three others still missing after a pontoon boat sank yesterday in the waters off of San Francisco. 16 others were rescued. The boat had been carrying mostly family members as part of a memorial service at the time it went down. On Wall Street, the Dow Jones Industrial Average is now up by 148 points, the NASDAQ up 154. More of these stories at townhall.com.
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15: From The Nation magazine, this is Start Making Sense. I'm John Wiener. Later in the hour, Trump believes the teaching of American history really matters. Historian Beverly Gage will explain. First up, for today's political update, we turn to Harold Meyerson. He's editor-at-large of The American Prospect. Harold, welcome back.
16: Always good to be here, John.
15: Trump's much-touted ceasefire with Iran collapsed on Monday. I think we should probably start there. He ordered the reinstatement of a naval blockade. That is an act of war. Meanwhile, he offered no new strategy for how to get out of this. Oil prices surged and stocks fell on the news. And, of course, Republicans are worried how this will affect their declining chances in this fall's midterm elections. Both the House and Senate have passed resolutions under the War Powers Act that direct Trump to either end the war or seek approval from lawmakers to continue it. Of course, he's ignored these resolutions. He did give an explanation of why he went back to war with Iran. Quote, "These people are crazy. They are extremely unreliable people." Close quote. Now, I'm a little confused because a couple of weeks ago, he said the Iranian leadership was, quote, very rational, nice to deal with, and he described them as smart people, close quote. The latest polls show 37% of Americans approve of Trump's Iran policy. The share expecting a prolonged conflict rose. Now it's 79% expect a prolonged conflict, and 60% expect gasoline prices to worsen over the next year. I wonder if you agree with the majority of Americans on a prolonged conflict with higher gas prices.
16: In a word, yes. All of this simply reflects the governing by whim, which is one of Trump's two modes of thinking. The other is governing by bigoted whim, which affects foreign policy, but domestic policy even more. And we are stuck in a war that made no sense to begin with, that Trump has never plausibly justified, and it's sticking to him like flypaper.
15: And meanwhile, in court, a federal judge just voided the so-called settlement between the IRS and Trump that would have granted him and his sons, Don Jr. and Eric, protection from tax audits. And that was the so-called settlement that created that slush fund to pay off, among others, the January 6th rioters. The judge wrote, quote, "This lawsuit was not brought to vindicate rights. It was brought to manipulate the judicial process because the parties were not adverse." In other words, Trump was suing himself. "The abuse was so severe," she said, "that she ordered the bar to consider sanctions against Trump's attorney. And she ordered Trump and the Department of Justice never again to refer to this deal as a, quote, settlement. She found that the abuse was committed equally by Trump's private lawyers and Todd Blanche's Department of Justice. She said the Department of Justice conduct was untenable, that it engaged in tactics prohibited by law. And this comes on the day before, or 2 days before, Todd Blanche is appearing before the Senate to answer questions about Trump's nomination of him to be the attorney general. Wonder whether you think this actually will affect Todd Blanche's chances to become attorney general.
16: Actually, I do, because Todd Blanche is the personification of everything that is visibly corrupt, apart from any culture war issues or anything like that. So that, several Republicans have real doubts about, among, if nothing else, the political wisdom of voting to confirm him. And the judge's ruling simply hands the opponents of Blanche's nomination the political equivalent of several sticks of dynamite to just blow it up, and will make it harder, certainly, for Republicans to justify a vote for Blanche. Now, Trump has a history of putting in temporary appointments and simply letting them sit there if he can't get them confirmed. So we'll see what happens with LaFleur, Todd Blanche.
15: Well, now it's time for your Minnesota moment. That's news from my hometown of St. Paul that you won't get from Sean Hannity. You will recall that ICE agents in Minneapolis shot and killed Renee Good and Alex Pretty. Renee Good on January 7th, Alex Pretty January 24th. And ever since then, Minnesota officials have been trying to get records about those killings from ICE. And Minnesota ended up suing the federal government in March for refusing to share evidence in the shootings. Minnesota wanted to determine whether ICE agents should be charged with murder or lesser crimes in those killings. Well, Monday of this week, federal prosecutors finally turned over the key evidence Minnesota investigators have been seeking for months. The county attorney, Hennepin County, which is Minneapolis, announced the evidence includes hard drives containing statements and body cam footage. They also turned over the wrecked 2014 Honda Pilot that Renee Good was driving when ICE agent Jonathan Ross fatally shot her. The DA said, quote, "The wonderful thing now is we have all the evidence. Anytime the government is responsible in whatever way for taking the life of a community member, we need to have a full and thorough investigation," close quote. Of course, it is very difficult for a municipality or a state to convict a federal agent of murder or of any other crime. I wonder why you think the feds reversed course and released the info that could lead to murder charges against ICE agents from Minneapolis last January.
16: Well, look, this is part of the Trump administration realizing that there is really very little public support for ICE disrupting families, established community members, bystanders, etc. And it comes at the same time that just today, after the killings, the ICE killings of individuals in Maine and in Texas, a new policy from ICE not to interdict moving vehicles, which also, of course, is the case of Renee Good. So there is sort of a tactical recalibration on the part of the administration, probably overruling Stephen Miller, if nobody else, to put a slightly kinder, gentler spin on ICE's more or less barbarian kidnappings.
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17: This is Myers Mermel. On behalf of myself and Caroline McLean, the owners of Radio Vermont, we want to honor Vermont's profound impact on American history at our nation's semi-quincentennial, the 250th anniversary of our founding. Vermont has led the nation in many important areas. In human rights, the abolition of slavery in 1777. Vermont's founding constitution was first in North America to ban adult slavery and grant universal male suffrage. The War of the Rebellion, 1861 to 1865. Per capita, Vermont sent more soldiers into battle and suffered more casualties than almost any other Union state. Importantly, Vermont soldiers anchored the critical defense line at the Battle of Gettysburg. LGBTQ plus rights, 2000 and 2009. Vermont pioneered the path for marriage equality nationally, becoming the first state to introduce civil unions, 2000, and the first to legalize same-sex marriage via legislative action rather than a court mandate, 2009. In education, the Morrill Land Grant Act. Senator Justin Smith Morrill of Stratford proposed federal legislation giving birth to the American public university system, funding dozens of state colleges across the country. John Dewey of Burlington, and a graduate of UVM in 1879, revolutionized global education by replacing rote memorization with experiential learning by doing. His Vermont-born philosophy of pragmatism fundamentally reshaped the modern American classroom and civic life. In industry and commerce, the modern steel plow, 1837, blacksmith John Deere of Rutland developed the first commercially successful self-cleaning steel plow, revolutionizing American agriculture. The electric motor patent of 1837, Thomas Davenport of Brandon secured the first American patent for an electric motor, an invention that fundamentally changed industrial manufacturing. The safety elevator of 1853, Elisha Graves Otis of Brattleboro invented the automatic safety brake for elevators, allowing for the architectural birth of the American skyscraper. The commercial ski industry in 1934. The nation's first mechanized ski rope tow was built in Woodstock, launching the modern U.S. winter sports tourism economy. And lastly, the environment. The conservation movement of 1864. George Perkins Marsh of Woodstock published Man and Nature, a text widely considered the foundation of the modern American environmental movement. Vermont's ideas have shaped the national character. Looking ahead, Vermont will continue to play a vital role, leading by example to spark change. Radio Vermont has been with you for 94 years, and we look forward to continuing to shape our national future together. Happy 250th, America.
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15: Let's just say the names of the victims of ICE killings this week. In Houston, ICE killed Lorenzo Salgado Araujo, who had entered the United States more than 30 years ago, settled in Houston with his wife. They raised 3 children. He works as a builder. And in Biddleford, Maine, an ICE agent killed 26-year-old Juan Sebastian Guerrero from Colombia, who was authorized to work in the United States, was issued a Social Security number, and was not the target of an immigration enforcement operation. I'm sure you're right that the outrage in Texas and in Maine over these new ICE killings contributed to their decision to finally release the Minnesota information from last January's killings. And, of course, this comes on the eve of the Todd Blanche hearings, so it brings us back to Republican politics in the Senate.
16: Yeah, and Republican politics generally are, I think the word today would be nervous. You know, the administration has involved itself in a host of initiatives, the Iran war being maybe the most prominent at the moment, that have either very little public support, and even initiatives that do have public support, like curtailing the volume of immigration into the United States, it has so run amok with and exceeded and simply followed the kind of bigoted brutality that is sort of a byproduct of this, but a very unnecessary byproduct of curtailing the volume of immigration, that they're very politically vulnerable. Republican elected officials who were going before voters in November understand that, at least, if they don't understand anything else.
15: And we learned on Monday that Trump is giving a primetime TV address to the nation. I think it's Thursday night. For other presidents, they did this only at big nation-defining moments. Apparently, Trump is going to say he has new evidence that he won the 2020 election. Sometimes it seems like he's more obsessed with winning the 2020 election than he is in winning the 2026 midterms. This came from a report initially from MS Now. They reported on Monday, Trump plans to reveal newly declassified intelligence report that he says reveal plans by foreign nations to interfere in the 2020 election and prevent him from being reelected. They say he will be joined on his TV show by the head of the CIA, the director of national intelligence, the Homeland Security Secretary, and the head of the FBI. I guess we're all going to watch Trump on TV with his panel here on Thursday night.
16: Well, actually, we're not all going to watch it. You and I will probably watch it, John. But at this point, Trump's TV addresses in midsummer, you know, kind of have the ratings, of reruns of obscure 1956 black and white TV shows. So I don't know that we're all going to watch it. What this sounds like to me is an attempt to fire up MAGA, what's left of it, to boost any Republicans who are reluctant to show up at the polls in 2026. I would expect at the rate we're going that Samuel Tilden will soon appear on television to contest the results of the 1876 election. I would watch that, by the way.
15: Apparently Trump is going to try to connect the what he says is foreign interference that prevented him from winning in 2020 with the need to pass the SAVE Act, which is the one that imposes restrictions on primarily Democratic voting, prohibiting mail-in voting, requiring a government-issued ID at voting places. Not sure there is much of a connection between the restrictions Trump wants now and whatever the Director of National Intelligence is going to say they've found about foreign interference in 2020, but Trump is going to try to make that case, and you and I will be there listening.
16: Right, and you know, this is really, as far as Trump is concerned, the only electoral strategy he has is to make it more difficult and ideally illegal for a lot of people who are going to show up to vote against him, in fact, to vote. That's his electoral strategy, is to winnow the electorate rather than to win it over.
15: Winnow rather than win it over. Excellent. New topic, housing in America. We need more housing in America. We need a lot more housing. We need housing that is affordable. Home prices have hit an all-time high this month, and that's one of the reasons Congress passed a housing bill with strong bipartisan majorities. Kind of amazing in this day and age that there could be strong bipartisan majorities for anything. But Trump announced he would not sign it. He said he was not signing it, quote, in protest over the fact that the Senate is not capable of passing the SAVE Act, these restrictions on voting. As the Lincoln Project, the anti-Trump Republicans, summed up, Trump's message was 4 months before the midterms, you're not getting affordable housing unless you give up your voting rights. But in the end this week, Trump just didn't sign the bill, and it automatically, as a result, became law because he didn't veto the bill. Kind of an interesting strategic decision by him. We assume the Republicans in Congress absolutely insisted they had to have this thing. They needed something to run on. I've been trying to find out all week exactly what's in this bill, and the problem is it's not one big boost. It's like two dozen little boosts. So what can you tell us about the housing bill?
16: Not much more than what you just said, John. Yeah, it's a series of relatively micro initiatives that will, in essence, they hope, be perceived as one macro initiative, which it is not. A lot of the good stuff in the bill was put there by Senator Elizabeth Warren, who worked on the bill with a Republican senator counterpart. And, you know, that's what we have. And I am certain that, even the invertebrate Mike Johnson pointed out to the White House that his members needed this bill. But Trump really is only concerned with, as I said, winnowing the electorate so he can escape whatever fate may await him if the Democrats take one or both houses of Congress. So that's really his only concern right now. And the housing dilemmas that the American public faces are not his concern.
15: He had demanded that the Senate abolish the filibuster, which would enable them to pass the SAVE Act. You've expressed a lot of doubt that there were a majority of Republican senators who would vote for the SAVE Act. But it's very interesting that the Senate refused his demand that they abolish the filibuster. This shows kind of unexpected resistance to Trump on the part of the Republicans in the Senate.
16: Right. And given that, there's very little doubt that the whole purpose of this presentation on Thursday night is directed at having MAGA folks pressure Republican senators who don't want to scrap the filibuster in order to pass the SAVE Act. That's kind of a three-cushion shot, but it's the shot that Trump is taking.
15: It's time for today's news quiz. Harold, are you ready to play?
16: I am ready, particularly if I know the answer.
15: A multiple choice question. Who said there's only one way to make America great again? Tell Donald Trump to go to... Was that Hillary Clinton, Joe Biden, Kamala Harris, or Lindsey Graham?
16: Oh, I think that may have been Lindsey Graham once upon a time. Speaking of invertebrates, that may have been his ultimate cause of death since he did a 180 on the merits and demerits of Donald Trump.
15: You are correct. It was Lindsey Graham in the 2016 primary when he was challenging Trump for the nomination. Said there's only one way to make America great again. Tell Donald Trump to go to... Harold Meyerson, winning and winnowing. Read him at prospect.org. Thank you, Harold.
16: Happy to multitask, John.
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10: It's time now for History on the March. Reports on the battles over understanding our nation's past. Today we'll talk about Trump's July 4th attack on the Smithsonian's National Museum of American History for telling the story of America not as the victory of freedom, but rather one of regret, tragedy, and shame. The words of Trump's committee report. For comment, we turn to Beverly Gage. She teaches history at Yale, and her book on J. Edgar Hoover, titled G-Man, received the Pulitzer Prize in History, the Bancroft Prize in American History, and the National Book Critics Circle Award in Biography. We talked about it here, memorable segment. Her new book is This Land Is Your Land, A Road Trip Through U.S. History. Beverly Gage, welcome back.
11: Thanks. Good to be here.
10: Well, on July 4th, the 250th anniversary of the signing of the Declaration of Independence, Trump not only provided the biggest display of fireworks in the history of the country, he also issued a scathing 162-page report that says the Smithsonian Museum has failed to celebrate the nation's heritage and instead has become a victim of ideological capture by the left. They have turned the museum on the mall, in particular the National Museum of American History, into a political tool that denigrates the American story. The report was written by the White House Domestic Policy Council in response to an executive order of Trump's that called for restoring truth and sanity to American history. You and I are both professionals here. We both taught the U.S. History Survey to college students. And, of course, we've both been to the Smithsonian Museum of American History, although I haven't been there for at least 20 years. So we have a lot to talk about. Maybe we should start with the big picture. The teaching of history, they say, should celebrate the American past, not criticize it.
11: Well, that's a strange way to approach what is a complicated set of facts that does have some celebratory elements to it, sure. But it would be very odd not to be able to criticize anything about the past. And this is a strange and troubling turn from our federal government.
10: The museum, they say, has shifted, these are their words, from straightforward historical education and scholarship toward an extreme political activism that seeks to transform our country. Now, they're not completely wrong that I think most American historians are not Trump supporters. They voted against him, but still what?
11: Well, there's something very funny about the way the report is constructed because it complains about a lack of objectivity, and then it complains about ideological capture. And by that, of course, they mean ideological capture by the left. And then it goes on to be this intensely ideological approach to American history. As you say, there are certain core pieces of the critique here that are not entirely wrong. I mean, the American professional historical profession is, in fact, quite left liberal in most ways. And so that's a fact. And there are legitimate critiques to make of the ways that we tell our national story, whether we have a national story, how the left might engage something like the 250th. But those are not actually the critiques that are being made in this document. This document goes from saying we just need objective history to then, you know, denouncing the Smithsonian for mentioning gender, denouncing the Smithsonian for refusing to use the words illegal alien or criminal illegal alien, right? So it's a very, very strange document in that sense.
10: Their main concern is about what they say is missing. They say visitors today, quote, will find no major exhibit dedicated to America's founding era. George Washington, Thomas Jefferson, the Founding Fathers, the Continental Congress, the Pilgrims, the Puritans, or major moments of the American Revolution. In fact, they say, the founders are presented chiefly in terms of their connection to slavery. What do you say to that?
11: Well, I'm not sure that that's actually true of the Museum of American History. Tim Noah from the New Republic went and said, is this really true? And he walked in and the first thing he sees is a big giant statue of George Washington. You know, so I doubt the factual basis for this report, though I have not been there in the last couple of years. So I'm not going to set about describing the museum's exhibits. I mean, I do think there are interesting questions for the left about the left's relationship to the founding at this point, and whether or not, you know, slavery is the central part of the story, whether revolutionary ideas about equality are the center of the story. So that's a very interesting conversation that we could have and we might have. But of course, that is not the legitimate concern of this report, which is really just a hit job and a highly selective one. In fact, you know, if you read the report, it repeats itself an awful lot because it only has a few distinct pieces of evidence that it really wants to present over and over and over again.
10: Well, one of my favorite sections of it is the criticisms of what they call the museum's efforts to convince America's children to defy all authority. It's hard to read that without chuckling. This is about an exhibition called Girlhood, It's Complicated. The museum, this exhibit isn't there anymore. It was sent on a national tour of history museums in states to celebrate the 100th anniversary of women's suffrage. It was heavy with wall text. Girls have consistently resisted and even subverted how institutions, experts, and other social authorities have sought to define and shape them and their girlhood. They have creatively fashioned their own identities and have influenced the ways we see and understand gender in all its nuances. It encourages us to explore how power operates in American society through the concept of girlhood, close quote. How bad is that?
11: That all seems pretty innocuous to me. I mean, as a former girl, I can say it is complicated. But there are many examples like this, I think, in that report where they say there's this terrible thing and now we're going to expose it. And then you read it. Another one is I don't have it right in front of me, but in their description of the narrative about the Declaration of Independence, which says, you know, the Declaration of Independence, it was an important document. It's a document that people have been adopting and redefining and reshaping to meet their own historical moments ever since. And that's a bad thing.
10: What's bad about that exactly?
11: Right. The truth is not really the standard that we're seeming to be measuring in this report. And I would say, the report wants a kind of affirmative story about the United States, that there's one way of thinking about it. This is what it is. It is reasonably fixed in time. And that's the only story that should be on display.
10: Well, I'm sure that you have some criticisms of the National Museum of American History, and so do I. Of course, they're not the same as Trump's. My main complaint is that it's such a lightweight effort to engage young people, maybe even people who aren't so young. They feature stuff like Julia Child's kitchen, her actual kitchen. The most famous place ever since I was a little kid is the First Lady's gowns. Dorothy's red slippers from the Wizard of Oz movie. This sort of stuff, the objects that, I don't know, people would get a kick out of seeing or pointing to their children who they brought there. I'm sure most kids today don't know what Dorothy's red slippers are. But this is really nothing like what you get in the college survey of American history anymore. And that's sort of my basic complaint about this place.
11: I actually have a real soft spot for all of the things that you described, so I don't have that objection. Okay. I think it is pretty important for historians and people who are interested in history to allow themselves to have some fun. I think most of the stuff that you listed is also important to women's history, right? Women's acting, women's role in culture, first ladies, all that. So I don't want to be dismissive of it just for that reason. But I think it can be a big tent kind of museum. They actually have these extraordinary collections. And so I'm not going to vote with you on that one, John.
10: Okay. Well, my main interest when I went there, I was writing my book, doing research for my book on Cold War memory. And they had at that time an exhibit of a family fallout shelter, the kind of thing that only the Smithsonian would do, an entire steel fallout shelter that had been buried in a front yard in Fort Wayne, Indiana in 1955, that somehow they dug up and moved and put in the museum. Fort Wayne, of course, was, you know, number one on Stalin's target list for the United States. And these poor people had put a lot of money and effort into burying this thing. And, you know, it's the grimmest, most horrible spot. It's actually right next to Julia Child's kitchen, or at least it was 20 years ago. But that's been put away. Now you can just find it on the website. It's still listed among their collections. But it is the kind of thing that only the Smithsonian would do. And I certainly enjoyed it.
11: Yeah, I think that that's actually a great example of finding a way into history that families, people who are just curious, can really relate to and take this imaginative leap into the past. What were the fears that were driving this? What led people to do this in their own backyards? And one of the things that I think is interesting about this report is that it seems to not only be objecting to the usual list of things that the Trump administration doesn't like, too much talk about slavery, too much talk about gender, too much respect for immigrants. But it is also, though it doesn't make it explicit, intervening in, I think, one of the perpetual historical debates, which is about, do we only focus on, you know, the big men of history? Do we tell a history that's more grassroots, that's more about ordinary people? And on some level, you would think that the Trump administration would be taking an anti-elite stance, right? You don't want to just look at the elites. You want to look at the ordinary person. But it's actually quite the opposite in this report. It's really focused on objecting to the idea that there's a kind of short list of major elite political figures who are not getting enough attention. And all of these gestures toward broadening out the story, looking at the lives of ordinary people, how they've thought about the founding, their amazing diversity, et cetera, is supposed to be off the table.
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13: Are you worried about the Medicaid cutoffs? 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
10: Well, the report not only criticizes specific exhibits that are there and things that aren't there, they actually threaten budget cuts. 62% of the Smithsonian's annual budget, $1 billion for all the Smithsonian museums, comes from funds appropriated by Congress. Trump proposed cutting the Smithsonian budget by 12% this fiscal year. Doesn't really seem up to what the critique here, but Congress has maintained the same level of funding this year. The July 4th report cites how the president's executive order instructed J.D. Vance, who is ex officio an official of the board of regents of the Smithsonian. J.D. Vance is supposed to work with the Office of Management and Budget to, quote, prohibit expenditure on exhibits or programs that degrade shared American values, divide Americans based on race, or promote programs or ideologies inconsistent with federal law and policy, close quote. Now, that policy, of course, is opposition to diversity, equity, and inclusion. So presumably they would like to cut the funding for all exhibits that refer to immigrants, for example. I wonder, is it even possible to tell the story of American history today without diversity?
11: Well, the answer is no. It's really not. And the standard for what they're talking about is not, did something happen and is it true, which ought to be our basic standard for history. But as I said, is a kind of purified top-down story of only the good stuff, as you might think of it. And what's happening at the Smithsonian is something that is also happening at many other major cultural institutions. The National Park Service for the last year or so has had to hang signs that are really to that same effect of what you're saying. The signs say, you know, if you see anything that unduly disparages a great American of the past, you know, report this to your federal government. So they've been under huge pressure, both financially and in terms of control over what's on display and what employees and guides can say, you know, the National Endowment for the Humanities, I mean, any number of these institutions. And unfortunately, I think they've been quite effective at bringing caution into these institutions, really making people run scared, which, of course, is the goal. Now, I'm an optimist about the telling of history, which is that once people know this history and we've documented all of this history that is being shoved to the side here, it's not that easy, actually, to get rid of history or tell people that things that they know to be true aren't true. But I do think that these federal institutions are in an incredibly hard spot. And to some degree, they do have a different set of both civic and legal obligations than a lot of privately run institutions do.
10: Well, the defense of the Smithsonian's History Museum is led by Lonnie Bunch. He was the founding director of the Smithsonian's Museum of African American History, and he became the first historian and the first African American to be appointed Museum of African American History, and he became the first historian and the first African American to be appointed to lead the entire Smithsonian, all 21 museums.

0: Yes, an exhibit on the Dutch role in the slave trade. And Trump commented, "You know, they love me in the Netherlands," close quote. And that was his only comment. I mean, it's just so pure Trump, but still, it's kind of amazing.
1: If we could only have a museum that would tell the entire American story leading up to the election of Donald Trump as the end of history, the coming together of all things, you know, our great leader having arrived. That's really what the American people want, isn't it?
0: It is, as you've suggested, it's a familiar view of the American past, the great white men and their heroic achievements. It's the way American history was taught when Trump himself was in high school. You know, no civil rights movement, no feminist movement, no gay liberation movement, no Mexicans, no Muslims. It's the America Trump recalls when he says, "Make America great again." I mean, you might wonder, why does he care so much about history? We worry that no one is majoring in history anymore. You know, the courses are being shut down and the TAs are being fired. But you can see why it's so important to him to take back control of how we understand American history. It's the America that he wants to make great again. Last time we talked, you said history is hard to suppress, and you brought that up again a couple of minutes ago. I wonder if you'd explain that a little bit more.
1: Well, I think we've had decades and decades of expanding ideas about American history, expanding the study of American history, and that exists. So unless we're going to engage, which I wouldn't put it past us, but in mass book burning and jailing of history professors, you know, I think that these stories are out there, the research is there, and if the federal government isn't going to be in a position to take up those stories, other people will. I do think that there is real value in continuing to study some of the touchstones, the most important figures of the American past, the figures that have been gone over again and again. So I am not one for, you know, not looking at George Washington and Thomas Jefferson and Davy Crockett and Abraham Lincoln. And you know, I believe in that kind of history. I'm a political historian. I think it's important, but it should not be studied to the exclusion of studying the worlds in which these men existed, the other people who played really important roles in creating American politics and society and in institutions. And I think we've gotten a little locked in this country to an either or division that is both methodological. Who do you study? How much power do they have? Do you do history from the top down and bottom up? And then is also ideological in the sense of this great debate that is underway about how you ought to tell history. It is true that, you know, if anyone thought that history didn't matter, the Trump administration thinks that the study of history, how we teach it, how we learn it, how we narrate it, they believe it really, really matters. So I guess that's sort of a vote of confidence for the history profession, maybe.
0: Beverly Gage, she teaches American history at Yale. Her new book is This Land Is Your Land, A Road Trip Through U.S. History. Bev, thanks for talking with us today.
1: Thanks, John.
0: Start Making Sense, a podcast from The Nation magazine, is recorded at our upstairs studio in Los Angeles. Renee Reynolds is our associate producer. Alan Minsky is our producer. Ricky D'Ambrose is executive producer. Bhaskar Sunkara is president of The Nation. 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
1: News this hour at Town Hall. I'm Bob Agnew in Washington. New kind of blood test may predict if apparently healthy older adults are likely to develop Alzheimer's symptoms in the next 5 or 10 years. Dr. Risa Sperling of the Mass General Brigham Neuro

0: Science Institute says it's too early to start testing healthy individuals.
1: Right now, it's really being utilized in people who already have symptoms of Alzheimer's disease and are thought to have cognitive impairment due to Alzheimer's disease. In this study, we are looking at people who do not yet have symptoms of Alzheimer's disease. They're cognitively unimpaired.
0: Already, large clinical trials are testing whether certain drugs could prevent or at least delay the disease. And if any of those do pan out, doctors will need an easy way to tell who should get them. Throughout most of this month, Town Hall News has been partnering with the international Christian nonprofit relief organization Food for the Poor to rush emergency medical supplies and meals to earthquake victims in Venezuela. As international media attention turns to other headlines, the group's spokesman, Daniel Patino, says help is needed now more than ever.
2: Well, yes. This is actually the moment that matters the most. This is when the cameras leave and the need remains. And again, families don't rebuild their lives overnight. Families that Food for the Poor serves, and even as well as the families that have already been blessed by your listeners, there's still more families that we are seeing day to day that need our help. Every donation counts and is getting to the families right away.
0: Patino adds that a donation banner to help victims can be found at our website, srnnews.com. Heavy smoke from wildfires in Canada and Minnesota is spreading across the Midwest and Northeast, affecting millions with dangerous air pollution. More than 100 wildfires are burning in Canada, and winds are carrying the smoke to the Southeast. Warnings stretch all the way to New York. More from townhall.com.
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0: President Trump is reversing a Department of Homeland Security policy change. Here's Willie Nelson.
5: President Trump is ordering ICE to resume vehicle stops after the Department of Homeland Security briefly paused the enforcement tactic. The president says traffic stops remain one of ICE's most effective tools for identifying and removing criminal illegal immigrants. The reversal comes after agents were instructed to limit most vehicle stops pending additional training. Willie Nelson, The White House.
0: New York is blocking new large data centers that fuel artificial intelligence for up to a year to protect the environment and energy grid. Governor Kathy Hochul signed an executive order on Tuesday for the country's first statewide moratorium on hyperscale data centers. Those facilities require massive amounts of energy and water to cool thousands of servers. The governor's order pauses state permitting and directs regulators to create new standards addressing environmental impacts and energy demand. Breaking news and analysis at townhall.com. A bipartisan group of senators introduced a bill championed by Senator Lindsey Graham that would impose sanctions on top Russian figures and heavy tariffs on the biggest buyers of Russian oil.
6: Ukraine is turning the tide. We're meeting the moment with scorching sanctions legislation that will help to stop the flow of revenue to Putin's war machine from purchase of Russian oil and gas. And he was ecstatic about that progress.
0: That is Connecticut Senator Richard Blumenthal. The Sanctioning Russia Act of 2026 aims to squeeze Russian leaders in an effort to bring the Kremlin's four-year war in Ukraine to an end. It's a winning session so far on Wall Street. Right now, the Dow Jones Industrial Average is up just over 100 points, NASDAQ up by about 115, and the S&P 500 up by 18. You'll find more of these stories at townhall.com.
7: Good afternoon. It's 4:05 at WDEV. I'm Bob Welch. We have 75 degrees. There's some smoke hanging out there in the air from the wildfires in northwestern Ontario and adjacent northernmost Minnesota, and that's coming on in our way. There's no air quality alerts in effect for Vermont and New Hampshire and Maine. However, there is for New York State, or just across the lake. The smoke in the air must be similar to what it is doing to the air around our neck of the woods. We'll have the full forecast coming up in about 10 minutes here on the afternoon news service. And we've got the humidity that has cleared out. That cleared out this morning. We're cooling off to the upper 50s tonight. This portion of the news presented by Pete's Equipment Sales and Rentals for all your agricultural, farm, and forestry machinery there at 746 Brooklyn Street in Morrisville. The Democratic candidates for governor and lieutenant governor in Vermont will lay out their plans on housing, affordability, land use, and homelessness at a forum tonight. You can watch it live on WCAX.com at 7 o'clock. They ran out of capacity for an audience at the venue, the South Burlington Public Library. Candidates for governor, Amanda Janoux and Allie Richards, will join Lieutenant Governor hopefuls Esther Charleston, Molly Gray, and Ryan McLaren, the forum hosted by Let's Build Homes. Now back to the overnight that was, where that line of summer storms rolled on through, and because it happened while many of us were sleeping, we might not think much happened because we didn't witness it firsthand. However, there were high winds, lightning strikes, and power outages to communities across the state. In Addison County, a Shoreham couple witnessed it firsthand. That's because they were jolted awake around 2 a.m. after a bolt of lightning split a tree outside, and part of that tree came crashing through their bedroom window. They tell Channel 3 they got through it with only minor injuries, somehow. Over to the area around Interstate 91, lightning completely fried the copper wires inside a utility box in Heartland. A home across the street from that utility box was also struck and burned to the foundation, leaving only a brick chimney. A Barrytown man's been ordered to appear in Vermont Superior Court in Burlington July 23rd to face charges of disturbing the peace and committing a hate crime. The Times Argus reports the charges against 20-year-old Cameron Locarno stem from allegations that he sent threatening messages through Facebook Messenger to Chittenden County businessman Stephen Pauley. The threatening communications were reported over 2 days in June. Police say the first message implied a violent intent and referenced a targeted group. Locarno admitted to sending the messages after discovering Paul's profile on Facebook. Authorities have instructed Locarno to refrain from any further contact with Pauley. A Saranac woman failed a sobriety test and has been charged in yesterday morning's Plattsburgh crash that sent two New York State troopers to the hospital. Investigators say 41-year-old Michelle Donna hit one of the troopers' vehicles, causing a chain reaction. It happened at the intersection of Rand Hill Road and Route 374 in Plattsburgh. The troopers have been identified as Jacob Casey of Plattsburgh and Jekai Townsend of Lewis. Both were taken to the hospital and treated for non-life-threatening injuries. Donna is charged with driving while impaired by drugs and alcohol. She was released and will have a court hearing at a later date. Vermont, New Hampshire, and New York are part of a group of 42 states that will share an $18 million settlement resulting from a data breach at genetic testing company 23andMe in 2023. The breach impacted nearly 7 million consumers, including nearly 14,000 Vermonters. The data was found on a dark web after an investigation revealed inadequate data security practices by the company. Vermont will receive $154,000. New York will get $705,000. And New Hampshire will obtain $187,490 as part of the settlement. 409 at WDEV. We will take a look at your drive in 60 seconds.
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7: 411 at WDEV, and we'll now take a look at the drive here, and it is rolling along with some a few difficulties. We're going to start off in Fairfax because that normally does not get the attention that it should this afternoon. This is on Route 104 around the intersection of 104A. Of course, 104A has had weeks of work going on it. It connects you between 104 and Route 7. But that intersection at Fairfax is quite busy right now due to the work area being right up against the intersection. And we have Route 2A with the typical work going on around that intersection with Industrial Avenue. And so it's kind of slow going around there. Of course, it's usually slow going around this time of the afternoon with so many people going to and from. And 2A between the interstate interchange in Williston and the Four Corners with Route 2. That is going slow as well. 116 across the intersection with Kennedy Drive in South Burlington. That is slow this afternoon. And then Shelburne Road northbound approaching 189 and the Champlain Parkway slow this afternoon. And now we're going to check some of the other areas. They have sections of one lane on Interstate 89 southbound between the Richmond exit in the Richmond exit and the Montpelier exit, and I believe there is one more night of exit 8 on Interstate 89 in Montpelier being closed starting at 7 o'clock. Before you get to the Richmond exit on Interstate 89 southbound, there is a disabled car that you're going to want to take note of. This is as you're coming down the hill. I know it is it tends to be one of those scenarios where you feel like you're going faster than you should be just because of the volume of the vehicles sometimes and the fact that everybody's going downhill. But that is where that disabled vehicle is, and you should have your eyes peeled for it. Milton having their ongoing road work going on in the center of town, and that is snarling things up a little bit. And then there's a spot in North Hero on Route 2 around by the causeway between South and North Hero. That is going slow this afternoon as well. Lake Champlain Ferry's running on or close to schedule, and we will check things again for you in the next half hour here on WDEV's afternoon news service. The U.S. has reimposed a naval blockade on Iran and intensified its airstrike campaign in retaliation for Tehran's attacks on ships trying to pass through the Strait of Hormuz. Iranian officials say the U.S. strikes today hit an Iranian army barracks, killed at least 7 troops and wounded hundreds of people across the country. The French National Assembly has given final approval to a bill allowing adults with incurable illnesses to receive lethal medication. But the 291 to 241 vote on the lower house of parliament doesn't mean the bill immediately becomes law. Opponents say they will call for a review to determine if it complies with the French Constitution. The approval today marked the culmination of years of debate over end-of-life care. The bill will establish a right to medically assisted dying under strict conditions. The French Senate rejected the bill, but the National Assembly had the final say. The fence separating Gibraltar from Spain has been dismantled to ease travel for thousands who cross daily. This change went into effect this morning following years of post-Brexit negotiations between the European Union and the United Kingdom over Gibraltar. That's an overseas territory of Britain that is also claimed by Spain. The United Kingdom and the EU signed an agreement yesterday to secure Gibraltar's economic future. Gibraltar could have faced a hard border with full passport checks without it and thereby risked its economy. The deal de facto brings Gibraltar into the European Union's Schengen free travel area. Gibraltar officials say live facial recognition cameras are now set up at entry points. Heavy downpour still drenching South Texas with the possibility of dangerous flash flooding. The storms also spawned a tornado in San Antonio this morning. The downpour started yesterday, washing out roads and leading to dozens of high water rescues in counties near the Mexico border. Flash flood warnings are in effect. The National Weather Service says as much as 20 inches of rain may fall before the storms move on out. And from the weather there to the weather here, and sometimes the weather in other places, in this case the smoke, affects what we're seeing here. Thousands of visitors have been told to evacuate a remote Minnesota wilderness area because of wildfires sending heavy smoke across the upper Midwest of the U.S. and Northeast. More than 100 wildfires are burning in westernmost Ontario, up along the Manitoba provincial boundary, with winds carrying that smoke southeast. Warnings about unhealthy air conditions extend from Minnesota through Toronto and to New York. Rangers are working to evacuate 6 to 10,000 campers from the Boundary Waters Canoe Area Wilderness. That's in Minnesota, near the Ontario line. Severe drought and heat have created a busy wildfire season. Officials warn that large fires could burn for months, affecting air quality across a wide area. No air quality alerts in Vermont. However, there are across the lake in New York, where the smoke in the air would appear to be about the same. There isn't any more humidity in the air, though. That's cleared out from this morning. We're cooling off to the upper 50s tonight. Patchy smoke in the air tomorrow, an increasing chance for thunderstorms through the afternoon with a high near 80. Mostly clear tomorrow night, lows in the mid-50s. Friday, sunny skies, high 77. Saturday, a mix of sun and clouds, maybe an afternoon thunderstorm with a high of 77 again. And partly sunny for Sunday with some early morning showers and a high in the mid-70s. Taking a look at the temperatures around the region as they stand right now. Considerably cooler than they were 24 hours ago. We can say that much. Of course, there's the smoke in the air still. 75 in Mooresville, 71 in Island Pond, 76 in Barrie. Burlington and Plattsburgh checking in with 80. 81 degrees in Middlebury under a mix of sun and clouds. It's cloudier in White River Junction and Ticonderoga. Both checking in with 81, 72 in Saranac Lake, 77 in Sherbrooke, 82 in Montreal and Ottawa, 84 in Portland, Maine, and Boston Logan Airport. They have the air quality alert for that very same smoke coming in from where I mentioned it was coming in from just a couple of minutes ago. 87 at Logan Airport, 85 in Albany International. Stewart Airport, which is near Poughkeepsie, they're checking in with 87 degrees and 94 in Westchester County, New York, outside New York City. That is their high today, and the cold front certainly has not hit them yet. 419 now at WDEV.
10: 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So come get an awesome deal during the Big Dog Daddy year-end clearance sale going on now at La Moya Valley Chevrolet, located just past Stowe and Morrisville in the beautiful town of Hyde Park, where we know price matters.
7: President Trump says ICE officers should continue vehicle stops despite recent fatal shootings. Trump's statements today run counter to a new suspension of the stops that are used as part of his immigration crackdown. Homeland Security Secretary Mark Wayne Mullen responded by saying later that people illegally in the country would be arrested and deported wherever they are, but Mullen's statement didn't say whether ICE officers will be allowed to make traffic stops. ICE's enforcement tactics are coming under new criticism after three people have died during encounters with federal officers in just a week. Acting Attorney General Todd Blanche is confronting skeptical questioning at a Senate confirmation hearing today about the creation of a fund to compensate allies of President Trump and a tax immunity deal for the president. He's aiming to lock down Republican support that he will need to advance his nomination. Blanche insisted at the hearing today that the $1.776 billion anti-weaponization fund was not moving forward, but lawmakers, including Republican Senator John Cornyn, raised concerns that the Trump administration has yet to commit in writing that the fund is dead and that it could therefore conceivably be resurrected. Rescuers are still searching for three people missing after a boat sank in San Francisco Bay near Alcatraz Island as part of a memorial service. One person was pulled from the water, but later died, and 16 others were rescued yesterday afternoon. A dog on board also died. Authorities say the boat capsized amid swells up to 5 feet. They say the boat was a 50-foot pleasure craft. The Coast Guard's leading the search with vessels and aircraft. Defense Secretary Pete Hegseth says he's rolling out a new screening program for testosterone deficiency among troops. In a video posted to social media today, he calls the move necessary to allow service members to operate at their absolute best. He says the screenings will be conducted annually as part of service members' required medical screenings for those 30 and older. Troops under 30 can volunteer to be tested. Other Trump administration officials have begun to advocate for men to have easier access to testosterone replacement therapies, but the messaging from Hegseth and others blends known science on the hormone with broader, less substantiated claims. 422 at WDEV. In sports, the second half of the Red Sox season doesn't start till Friday. The Vermont Mountaineers at North Adams tonight. Lake Monsters have the night off. England and Argentina. And where did I have that score on my... England has scored. They are up 1-0 on Argentina. This is in the World Cup semifinal. And they are at the 61st minute of the soccer match. And Anthony Gordon scored, if I'm reading the screen correctly, in the 55th minute. That's England in front of Argentina, 1-0. And we've got the game on a monitor following as we go forward this afternoon. Steve Yzerman has abruptly stepped down as general manager of the Detroit Red Wings. Yzerman's resignation to move to an advisory role to CEO Chris Illich comes several weeks after Captain Dylan Larkin's trade request came to light. The Red Wings say their search for a new head of hockey operations is already underway. The Atlantic Coast Conference is revamping the tiebreaker format for its football championship game following a controversial finish last season that allowed five lost Duke teams to reach the title game over then number 10-ranked Miami. That put the Hurricanes at risk of not making the college football playoff. When head-to-head competition cannot separate tied teams, the team with the strongest overall body of work will earn the opportunity to compete for the ACC championship at the conference's automatic qualifier to the college football playoff. Norwegian rider Søren Warenskold has sprinted to victory at the 11th stage of the Tour de France and Tadej Pogačar has protected his overall lead. Warren Skold finished just ahead of Olav Kulij. Jasper Philipsen and a host of other riders in a sprint finish that seemed inevitable on the relatively short and flat 100-mile route from Vichy to Nevers in central France. It's the 26-year-old Warren Skold's first stage win and comes a day after he crashed on the hilly stage to Lyoren. Lyoren, that's how we say that community in France. Money news next on WDEV.
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7: Money news in a few seconds here, but I want to remark how smoky it is in some places. Not nearly as smoky in central Vermont anyway as it is in Hartford, Connecticut. A photo posted by one of the TV stations there, WFSB in Hartford. They posted a picture of the Connecticut State Capitol building. And if you've ever had your eyes dilated for a glaucoma test, and then you come out of it and you're looking around and you got to be driven back home because it feels like it's all foggy and everything is all wacky when you look around. That's what the picture looks like. This is radio. I'm trying to paint a picture in your head here. This is what it looks like. And it's eerily smoky down there right now for those wildfires. All right, we'll get to the money news now as it's already 4:27. Stocks are drifting higher following strong profit reports from big companies. BlackRock helped lead the market after becoming the latest financial company to report a bigger profit for the latest quarter than analysts expected. Stocks got a lift from easing yields in the bond market after data showed U.S. inflation slowed at the wholesale level last month. Oil prices swung near their highest levels in a month. And at the close, the Dow Jones was up 150 points to 52,658. The NASDAQ was up 162 to 26,269. And the S&P 500 up 28 points to close at 75.72. United Airlines earnings topped estimates, but the airline expects $6 billion in added fuel costs. That just coming across the business wire this afternoon. Billionaire Warren Buffett says his decision to cut the Gates Foundation out of his charitable giving is more about believing his three kids are ready to handle giving away his entire fortune than it is about Bill Gates' ties to convicted sex offender Jeffrey Epstein. Buffett told CNBC today that the Gates Foundation with the association with Epstein is distasteful, but the 95-year-old investor suggested that Gates' actions weren't much different from mistakes he had made over the years about hiring the wrong person or choosing who to be friends with. Buffett says no one has a perfect record in judging people. A group of 26 Meta employees has sued the company, claiming it used artificial intelligence systems that disproportionately targeted those on medical or family leave for layoffs. Meta laid off about 10% of its workforce in May. The lawsuit filed in federal court in Oakland, California, claims people on protected medical or family leave were disproportionately selected for layoffs. 4:29 here on WDEV.
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7: We've got a little bit of smoke in the air, not like it is to places to the south of us, though. And so that's the reason why we don't have the air quality alert. And 75 degrees outside our WDEV studios. We're cooling off to an overnight low temperature in the upper 50s tonight. The full forecast coming up in 15 minutes on this afternoon news service. Good afternoon, I'm Bob Welch. Stories are watching for you this afternoon. The U.S. has reimposed a naval blockade on Iran and intensified its airstrike campaign. Democratic candidates for governor and lieutenant governor of Vermont will lay out their plans on housing, affordability, land use, and homelessness at a forum tonight in South Burlington. A Saranac woman failed a field sobriety test and has been charged in yesterday morning's Plattsburgh crash that sent two New York State troopers to the hospital. Good afternoon. I'm Bob Welch on WDEV. It's 4:31.
0: With SRN News, I'm Bob Agnew in Washington. President Trump traveling to Carlisle, Pennsylvania today, where he's set to speak at the Pennsylvania Defense and Innovation Summit at the U.S. Army War College. And the event expected to be focusing on defense priorities, including military readiness and emerging technologies. Former top attorney at Goldman Sachs and White House counsel to President Obama, Catherine Rumler, is being questioned, or was today, by a House committee on her relationship with Jeffrey Epstein, appearing before the House Oversight Committee after thousands of documents released by the Justice Department showed an extensive relationship between her and Epstein. At least one person confirmed dead, three others still missing after a pontoon boat sank yesterday in the waters off the coast of San Francisco. On Wall Street, the Dow Jones Industrial Average right now up by 133 points. More on these stories at srnnews.com.
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7: 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Democratic candidates for governor and lieutenant governor will lay out their plans on housing, affordability, land use, and homelessness in a forum tonight in South Burlington. You can watch it live on WCAX.com at 7 o'clock tonight. They ran out of capacity for an audience at the venue. At South Burlington Public Library, candidates for governor Amanda Janew and Allie Richards will join lieutenant governor hopefuls Esther Charleston, Molly Gray, and Ryan McLaren. 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Overnight, that line of summer storms that came on through, you might not think much happened because most of us were sleeping. However, there were high winds, lightning strikes, and power outages to communities across the state. And if you witnessed it, you're probably going to be talking about it for a while. An Anderson County couple's going to be talking about this for a while. A couple who lives in Shoreham were jolted awake around 2 o'clock in the morning after a bolt of lightning split a tree outside. And part of that tree came crashing through their bedroom window. They tell Channel 3 they got through it with only minor injuries somehow. Further east, in Heartland, along Interstate 91, lightning completely fried the copper wires inside a utility box there. A home across the street was also struck, and that burned to the foundation, leaving only a brick chimney behind. Barrytown man's been ordered to appear in Vermont Superior Court in Burlington July 23rd to face charges of disturbing the peace and committing a hate crime. A Times Argus reports the charges against 20-year-old Cameron Locarno stem from allegations that he sent threatening messages through Facebook Messenger to Chittenden County businessman Stephen Pauley. Threatening communications were reported over 2 days in June. Police say the first message implied a violent intent and referenced a targeted group. Locarno admitted to sending the messages after discovering Polly's profile on Facebook. Authorities have instructed Locarno to refrain from any further contact with Polly. A Saranac woman failed a field sobriety test and has been charged in yesterday morning's Plattsburgh crash that sent two New York State troopers to the hospital. Investigators say 41-year-old Michelle Donna hit one of the troopers' vehicles, causing a chain reaction. It happened at the intersection of Rand Hill Road and Route 374 in Plattsburgh. Troopers have been identified as Jacob Casey of Plattsburgh and Jekai Townsend of Lewis. Both were taken to the hospital and treated for non-life-threatening injuries. Donna is charged with driving while impaired by drugs and alcohol. She was released and will have a court hearing at a later date. Vermont, New Hampshire, and New York are part of a group of 42 states that will share in an $18 million settlement resulting from a data breach at genetic testing company 23andMe 3 years ago. The breach impacted nearly 7 million consumers, including nearly 14,000 in Vermont. The data was found on the dark web after an investigation revealed inadequate data security practices by the company. Vermont will receive $154,000, New York State gets $705,000, and New Hampshire will obtain $187,490 as part of the settlement. You're with the afternoon news service from WDEV, and it's 4:37.
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7: RWDEV News Watch continues on this Wednesday afternoon. The United States has reimposed a naval blockade on Iran and intensified its airstrike campaign in retaliation for Tehran's attacks on ships trying to pass through the Strait of Hormuz. Iranian officials say the U.S. strikes today hit an Iranian army barracks, killed at least seven troops, and wounded hundreds of people across the country. French lawmakers have passed a bill to allow medically assisted death. The AP's Jennifer King.
17: France's National Assembly has approved a bill that would allow medically assisted suicide. Supporters like Anne Renaud gathered to watch and celebrate.
18: Grateful to finally have the possibility to say to people who are suffering that they have an option.
17: Eligible patients must be adult French citizens or legal residents with an incurable advanced stage illness, suffering unbearably, and make repeated requests of their own free will. Psychiatric disorders and neurological diseases like Alzheimer's would not qualify. Opponents like Ségolène Peruccio, head of the French Society for Palliative Care, say the measure lacks safeguards and sends the wrong message to vulnerable patients. The legislation must still clear a constitutional review. I'm Jennifer King.
7: AP correspondent Charles de Ledesma reports Israel's ramped up strikes in Gaza with an attack on police.
19: Israeli airstrikes have killed about a dozen people in Gaza over the past 2 days, local health officials say, part of a wider campaign of attacks on the territory by Israel, despite a months-old ceasefare with Hamas. Among the dead are a woman and six police officers killed in an airstrike on a police station in the densely populated Jabalia refugee camp in northern Gaza. That was on Tuesday. In another strike on Wednesday, three members of the same family were killed in central Gaza. The Israeli military has not commented on the strikes in central and another in southern Gaza. However, in a statement addressing the attack on Jabalia, it claimed that four of the slain police officers were Hamas militants. I'm Charles de Ledesma.
7: The fence separating Gibraltar from Spain's been dismantled to ease travel for thousands who cross daily. This change went into effect this morning, and it follows years of post-Brexit haggling between the European Union and the United Kingdom over Gibraltar, the British overseas territory that is also claimed by Spain. The United Kingdom and the EU signed an agreement yesterday to secure Gibraltar's economic future that could have faced a hard border with full passport checks without it and thereby risked its economy. The deal de facto brings Gibraltar into the European Union's Schengen free travel area. Gibraltar officials say live facial recognition cameras are now set up at entry points. WDEV News Time, 4:41.
20: 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Yeah, I really love it.
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20: 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Her great-great-great relative was a signer of the Declaration, and they grew up in Philadelphia. 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
7: Our WDEV News Watch continues. Heavy downpours are still drenching South Texas with the possibility of dangerous flash flooding. Storms also spawned a tornado in San Antonio this morning. The downpours started yesterday, washing out roads and leading to dozens of high water rescues in counties near the Mexican border. Flash flood warnings are in effect. The National Weather Service says as much as 20 inches may fall before the storms move out. And this is an AP interview, part of an AP interview. National Weather Service meteorologist and hydrologist Corey Van Pelt says there's only moderate rain in Kerr County right now. You may recall Kerr County in the news because that's where catastrophic flooding last year killed more than 100 people at a camp.
23: Luckily, that area has, over the past 12 hours, has missed out quite a bit on the heaviest rainfall. Maybe it's been less than an inch for western Kerr County. As you get into just east of Kerrville, it's a little bit heavier, possibly a couple of inches.
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7: 445 at WDEV. There is some smoke in the air in our neck of the woods. Not quite like places like Hartford this afternoon, Hartford, Connecticut, of which I speak, where there a camera, a picture shared by TV station WFSB, Channel 3 at Hartford, showed so much smoke, it looked like somebody went and put a filter in between the camera lens and the Connecticut State House. It just so wild, the smoke that there's down there. We're all kind of downwind from those wildfires in northernmost Minnesota and northwestern Ontario. Thousands of visitors there have been told to evacuate because of those wildfires and heavy smoke, with winds carrying that smoke to our neck of the woods. Warnings about unhealthy air conditions extend from Minnesota through Toronto and into New York State. No air quality alerts for us here in Vermont, at least not today. Rangers are working to evacuate 6 to 10,000 campers from the Boundary Waters Canoe Area wilderness. Severe drought and heat have created a busy wildfire season there. Officials warn that large fires could burn for months, affecting air quality across several states. There isn't any more humidity in the air, though. That cleared out this morning. Or even around 6 o'clock this morning, we were looking at dew points around 65. Well, now the dew point is in the 50s, so that element of the discomfort is out of the air. The forecast for tonight for our neck of the woods, lows in the mid-50s under mostly clear. A mix of... Yeah, that's tomorrow night's forecast. My eyes jumped. We're going to be going into the upper 50s tonight. Sorry about that. My eyes jumped. Patchy smoke in the air tomorrow. An increasing chance for thunderstorms through the afternoon with a high near 80. Mostly clear tomorrow night, lows around 55. And that makes more sense. Sunny skies on Friday with a high 77. A mix of sun and clouds for Saturday and Sunday. Maybe an afternoon thunderstorm with a high near 77 degrees. And looking around our Vermont and New York neighborhood and beyond, for the temperature checks, we have Morrisville with 74, Island Pond 71, Barrie with 76, and Burlington and Plattsburgh and Middlebury and Ticonderoga checking in with 80. And those air quality alerts are posted on the New York side of the lake, but not in Vermont for some reason. Sherbrooke, mostly cloudy, 77. Montreal, mostly sunny and 80. Ottawa, partly cloudy, 81 degrees at the moment. And Portland, Maine, 82 degrees this afternoon under windy conditions. And there's no air quality alerts for Maine and New Hampshire either. But Massachusetts, the sore day continues. 86 at Boston's Logan Airport, 84 at Albany, 87 at Poughkeepsie, New York, and Westchester County, just to the north of New York City. They got 91 degrees right now. Our news watch continues. President Trump says ICE officers should continue vehicle stops despite recent fatal shootings. Trump's statements today run counter to a new suspension of the stop that are used as part of his immigration crackdown. Homeland Security Secretary Mark Lane Mullen responded by saying later on today that people illegally in the country would be arrested and deported wherever they are. But Mullen's statement didn't say whether ICE officers will be able to make traffic stops. ICE's enforcement tactics are coming under new criticism after three people have died during encounters with federal officers in just a week. Acting Attorney General Todd Blanch is confronting a skeptical Senate confirmation hearing about the creation of a fund to compensate allies of President Trump and a tax immunity deal for the president. He's aiming to lock down Republican support that he'll need to advance his nomination to be Attorney General permanently. Blanch insisted at the hearing today that the $1.776 billion anti-weaponization fund was not moving forward, but lawmakers, including Republican Senator John Cornyn, raised concerns that the Trump administration has yet to commit in writing that the fund is dead and that it could therefore conceivably be resurrected. We're at 4:50 at WDEV and taking a look at Orange Cone Patrol on this Wednesday afternoon. Not too many of them on the Adirondack Northway. It appears as though the paving operations that there had been on the Adirondack Northway between Plattsburgh and the Canadian border appear to have calmed down. There's still a bit of a jam on Route 104 at the intersection with 104A in Fairfax. Beware of that. There's road work going on there. And then through Milton on Route 7 as they reconfigure an entire intersection in Milton. And then on Interstate 89, beware of a hazard on the road. That's on Interstate 89 northbound, just before you get to exit 17. And around exit 16, of course, it is the Diverging Diamond Project. And there is a closure that has been in force for a little while. This is around the Winooski Midland High School on Routes 2 and 7 there. Interstate 89 having northbound exit 16 slowdowns, no doubt due to that project going on the surface road. And there is beware of a closed lane. Not quite sure what this is, but there is a caution for a closed lane on Route 2A just as you get off of Route 2A, right around the intersection with 289 is what I should say, you know where that intersection is. And Essex Junction, Route 2A coming in from the south to the Four Corners, that's running slow this afternoon. And now Route 2A through Williston is locked solid between the interstate interchange and Industrial Avenue way up to the north of the Four Corners with Route 2. Now Route 2 running slow between the Airport Drive and Route 116 at the stoplight this afternoon. And then Shelburne Road is running calmer than it had been in our last report, but now you've got a slowdown of people getting off the Champlain Parkway onto Shelburne Road heading southbound. Lake Champlain Ferry's running on or close to schedule. We'll check it again for you in the next half hour here on WDEV. Second half of the Red Sox season doesn't start until Friday. The Vermont Mountaineers at North Adams tonight. The Lake Monsters have the night off. England and Argentina playing in the World Cup semifinal, and now it is tied up at one. England had scored in the 55th minute, and Enzo Fernandez scored for Argentina within the past couple of minutes in the 85th minute, and now they are going into the 92nd minute, and Argentina scored again. Lautaro Martinez at the 90th minute. That just popped across the computer screen as we keep track of a soccer match on a little bit of a delay here on the afternoon news service. Steve Yzerman has abruptly stepped down as general manager of the Detroit Red Wings. Yzerman's resignation to move to an advisory role to CEO Chris Illich comes several weeks after Captain Dylan Larkin's trade request came to light. The Red Wings say their search for a new head of hockey operations already underway. Norwegian rider Soren Wærenskjold has sprinted to victory in the 11th stage of the Tour de France, and Tadej Pogacar has protected his overall lead. Wærenskjold finished just ahead of Olav Kulig, Jasper Philipsen, and a host of other riders in a sprint finish that seemed inevitable on the relatively short and flat 100-mile route between Vichy and Nevers in central France.
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0: NASDAQ up 162 to 26,269. The S&P 500 up 28 to 7,572 at the close about an hour ago on Wall Street. The stocks drifted higher following strong profit reports from big companies, including United Airlines, but they still have to foot a $6 billion fuel bill because of the price of fuel. We know the reason for that. BlackRock helped lead the market after becoming the latest financial company to report a bigger profit for the latest quarter than analysts expected. Stocks got a lift from easing yields on the bond market after data showed U.S. inflation slowed at the wholesale level last month. Oil prices swung near their highest levels in a month. Federal Reserve Chair Kevin Warsh today sought to evade a range of questions from senators on issues such as the impact of AI and inflation, what contacts he had with President Trump, and how the central bank will determine the persistence of inflation. Amazon says the tech company will launch its new satellite internet service, Amazon Leo, in South Africa next year. That appears to put the company owned by Jeff Bezos ahead of Elon Musk's rival Starlink. South Africa is also Musk's homeland. And billionaire Warren Buffett says his decision to cut the Gates Foundation out of his charitable giving is more about believing his three kids are ready to handle giving away his entire fortune than it is about Bill Gates' ties to convicted sex offender Jeffrey Epstein. Buffett told CNBC today that Gates' association with Epstein is distasteful, but the 95-year-old investor suggested that Gates' actions weren't much different from mistakes he had made over the years about hiring the wrong person or choosing who to be friends with. Buffett says no one has a perfect record in judging people.
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0: A minute to 5 o'clock on WDEV, and there is a certain amount of smoke in the upper air outside our WDEV studios. We're at 75 degrees, nothing quite like Hartford, Connecticut. There's one traffic cam that I'm glancing at because they have the ability to do so, and there's so much smoke in the air, the picture looks like film footage from the 1970s. Headline stories on WDEV's afternoon news service. The U.S. has reimposed a naval blockade on Iran and intensified its airstrike campaign. Democratic candidates for governor and lieutenant governor of Vermont will lay out their plans on housing, affordability, land use, and homelessness at a forum tonight in South Burlington. And a Saranac woman fails a field sobriety test and has been charged in yesterday morning's Plattsburgh crash that sent two New York State troopers to the hospital. Good afternoon. I'm Bob Welch, WDEV News Time. 5 o'clock.
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5: New news this hour at Town Hall. I'm Bob Agnew in Washington. One person dead, three people still missing after a pontoon boat sank on Tuesday in the waters off of San Francisco.
6: On the boat were mostly family members holding a memorial service. 16 people were rescued. The group was on a three-deck pontoon vessel almost filled to capacity near Alcatraz Island. When crews arrived at the scene, they found the vessel almost fully underwater.

0: water, with the motor still running and leaking fuel. Rescuers have been searching for the missing with divers, helicopters, and boats in open ocean on the western side of the Golden Gate Bridge. I'm Donna Warder.
1: President Trump now wants Immigration and Customs Enforcement to continue those traffic stops.
2: In a Truth Social post, Trump said, quote, "The men and women of ICE are doing a great job, one that has to be done." He also said that in order to remove criminals he claims were let into the country under the previous Democratic administration, we cannot give up on one of ICE's most important and effective crime-fighting tools, the traffic stop. But it comes after Trump administration officials told ICE officers to suspend most vehicle stops after two deadly shootings within a week. The deaths renewed criticism of the agency's enforcement tactics that were widely condemned last winter after the killings of Alex Preddy and Renee Good in Minnesota.
1: Former top lawyer at Goldman Sachs and White House counsel to President Obama, Catherine Remler, scheduled to testify today before the House committee about her relationship with Jeffrey Epstein. More on that ongoing investigation from correspondent Bernie Bennett.
3: Her testimony Wednesday to the House Oversight Committee comes after thousands of documents released by the Justice Department showed an extensive relationship between her and Epstein. She tried to downplay her relationship in more recent statements, calling him a, quote, monster. While Remler announced in February that she would step down from Goldman Sachs on June 30th, she remains an employee at the company. Bernie Bennett, Washington.
1: More of these stories at townhall.com.
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1: A new kind of blood test may predict whether apparently healthy older adults are likely to develop Alzheimer's symptoms in the next 5 to 10 years. Dr. Risa Sperling is a researcher at Mass General Brigham Neuroscience Institute and says the study analyzes the blood of a cognitively healthy individual.
11: This blood test, we call it p-tau-217 or phosphorylated forms of tau we can measure in the blood, is a reflection of how much Alzheimer's disease pathology is in the brain. It primarily reflects how much amyloid plaque buildup there is in the brain, but also reflects to some degree how much tau tangle is beginning in the brain.
1: It's too soon to test on a regular basis for healthy people. Scientists are currently using the test to help diagnose whether people already experiencing cognitive problems do indeed have Alzheimer's or another disorder. Breaking news at Town Hall. 2 months since its onset, Central Africa's Ebola outbreak is still spreading faster than health officials can keep up with.
12: Confirmed cases of Ebola in Congo have reached 2,011, including 754 deaths, according to government data released overnight in what authorities say is the fastest growing outbreak on record. Over 750 people remain in isolation or in hospitals, while just over 360 have so far recovered, says Congo's ministry of health. Contact tracing remains a challenge, with coverage of those exposed still at only 67%. The Central African nation has been battling the Ebola outbreak caused by the rare Bundibugyo virus since May 15. I'm Charles Diletesma.
1: At least one person is confirmed dead, three others still missing after that pontoon boat went down yesterday in the waters off of San Francisco. 16 other people were rescued. More of these stories at townhall.com.
13: Good afternoon. It's 5:05 from WDEV. I'm Bob Welch, and 75 degrees under sunny skies, but we got some smoke in the air. Not quite like it is to places to our south, like Hartford and Boston, but we still have some of it in the air, and you perhaps may be noticing it in the back of your throat. No air quality alerts in Vermont. However, there are air quality alerts across the lake in New York State. The full forecast coming up in about 10 minutes here on WDEV. We will be going to the upper 50s tonight under perhaps smoky skies. At the top of the news, the Democratic candidates for governor and lieutenant governor will lay out their plans on housing, affordability, land use, and homelessness at a forum tonight. You can watch it live on WCAX.com at 7 o'clock. They run out of capacity for an audience at the venue, South Burlington Public Library. Candidates for governor, Amanda Janu and Allie Richards, will join Lieutenant Governor hopefuls Esther Charleston, Molly Gray, and Ryan McLaren. The forum's hosted by Let's Build Homes. Back to the overnight last night, where that line of summer storms rolled through. Perhaps because it happened while many of us were sleeping, we might not have realized how big some moments were. However, there were high winds, lightning strikes, and power outages to communities across the state. In Addison County, for example, a Shoreham couple was sure woken up overnight. They were jolted awake around 2 o'clock in the morning after a bolt of lightning split a tree outside, and then part of that tree came crashing through their bedroom window. They tell Channel 3 they got through it somehow with only minor injuries. Over to the Upper Valley, lightning completely fried the copper wires inside a utility box in Heartland. Home across the street from that utility box was also struck and burned to the foundation, leaving only a brick chimney behind. A Barrytown man's been ordered to appear in Vermont Superior Court in Burlington on July 23rd to face charges of disturbing the peace and committing a hate crime. A Times Argus reports the charges against 20-year-old Cameron Locarno stem from allegations that he sent threatening messages through Facebook Messenger to Chittenden County businessman Stephen Pauley. The threatening communications were reported over 2 days in June. Police say the first message implied a violent intent and referenced a targeted group. Locarno admitted to sending the messages after discovering Polly's profile on Facebook. Authorities have instructed Locarno to refrain from any further contact with Polly. A Saranac woman failed a field sobriety test and has been charged in yesterday morning's Plattsburgh crash that sent two New York State troopers to the hospital. Investigators say 41-year-old Michelle Donna hit one of the troopers' vehicles, causing a chain reaction. It happened at the intersection of Rand Hill Road and Route 374 in Plattsburgh. The troopers have been identified as Jacob Casey of Plattsburgh and Ja'Kai Townsend of Lewis. Both were taken to the hospital and treated for non-life-threatening injuries. Donna is charged with driving while impaired by drugs and alcohol. She was released and will have a court hearing at a later date. Vermont, New Hampshire, and New York are part of a group of 42 states that will share an $18 million settlement resulting from a data breach at genetic testing company 23andMe in 2023. The breach impacted nearly 7 million consumers, including nearly 14,000 Vermonters. The data was found on the dark web after an investigation revealed inadequate data security practices by the company. Vermont will get $154,000, New York will get $705,000, and New Hampshire will obtain $187,490 as part of the settlement. WDEV News Time, 5:10. And that sound means it's time to check your drive on this Wednesday afternoon, and it is turning into a busy one on Route 2A as you go by Industrial Avenue. That stretch is normally busy at this time of the afternoon, but it is especially so right now. It had been locked solid from the interchange with Interstate 89, but now that's tapered off a little bit. it's still going to be a snarl to get yourself between Williston and Essex Junction if you use 2A to do it. Shelburne Road, northbound at Interstate 189, it looks like it's a little bit of a snarl going up there to get to 189 along with the Champlain Parkway. Route 7 southbound approaching 189 is also busy this afternoon. And then routes 2 and 7 in Winooski is snarled up. And of course, there is, looks like there is a certain part of that road that is either closed or being worked on as part of the Diverging Diamond Project, or I think it's part of that. Beware of that going through that area. East Allen Street, Route 15, going into the Winooski Traffic Circle is also busy this afternoon. And we have the Airport Parkway and Limekiln Road. As you approach the stoplight across from St. Michael's College on Route 15, that looks like that is extremely busy headed north through there this afternoon. The stretch of Route 15 between the Five Corners, Essex Junction, and Route 128 in Essex, free and clear. We've got a little bit of a slowdown that has materialized that had not been here earlier. And I started the report. I was about to look at it, and I didn't see anything. But now I do. And I better tell you what road it is. It's Interstate 89 southbound in the Bolton Flats area. That looks like that is being slowed down due to the fact that a lane is closed in that area. And we'll continue to follow that as we go through the rest of the hour. Adirondack Northway seeing no troubles this afternoon, and Lake Champlain Ferries running on or close to schedule. We'll check it again in the next half hour and when developments warrant here on WDEV.
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13: And we are just learning that Argentina has eliminated England in the World Cup semifinal, and they will wind up advancing to play Spain in the World Cup final. And just coming across this afternoon, the U.S. has reimposed a naval blockade on Iran and intensified its airstrike campaign in retaliation for Tehran's attacks on ships trying to pass through the Strait of Hormuz. Iranian officials say the U.S. strikes today hit an Iranian army barracks, killed at least seven troops, and wounded hundreds of people across the country. The French National Assembly has given the final approval to a bill allowing adults with incurable illnesses to receive lethal medication. But the 291 to 241 vote in the lower house of parliament doesn't mean the bill immediately becomes law. Opponents say they will call for a review to determine if it complies with the French Constitution. The approval today marked the culmination of years of debate over end-of-life care in France. The bill will establish a right to medically assisted dying under strict conditions. The French Senate rejected the bill, but the National Assembly has the final say. The fence separating Gibraltar from Spain has been dismantled to ease travel for thousands who cross it daily. This change went into effect this morning and follows years of post-Brexit talks between the European Union and the United Kingdom over Gibraltar. You see, it's a British overseas territory that's also claimed by Spain. The United Kingdom and the EU signed an agreement yesterday to secure Gibraltar's economic future. Gibraltar could have faced a hard border with full passport checks without it and thereby risked its economy. The deal de facto brings Gibraltar into the European Union's Schengen free travel area. Gibraltar officials say live facial recognition cameras are now set up at entry points. 5:15 at WDEV, and we have 74 degrees outside our Radio Vermont studios, and we are going down to an overnight low temperature in the upper 50s tonight, and the dew point has dropped to the mid-50s. It had been last night around 11 o'clock, I checked, the dew point was 75 degrees. It was insane. And that humidity cleared out. It cleared out this morning is when it cleared out. Still checking at the dew point around 6 o'clock this morning. It was still in the upper 60s, but now in the 50s. And that happened in the mid-morning hours, the air drying out. There's still smoke in the air. There's some places that are hurt worse by this than others. Hartford, Connecticut, for example, a traffic cam there due to the smoke looks like grainy film footage from 1975, but it's the smoke that's in the air that's doing that. It's not a filter and it's not artificial intelligence. It's the picture. It's the live picture that we have access to in Hartford of the State House in Hartford, Connecticut. That's what that smoke is doing. There's no air quality alerts in Vermont. However, there are just across the lake in New York, where I'm presuming that the smoke in the air is about the same by their side of the lake. Forecast for tonight. We're cooling off to the upper 50s. Patchy smoke in the air tomorrow. An increasing chance for thunderstorms through the afternoon with a high near 80. Mostly clear tomorrow night. Low in the mid-50s. And Friday, sunny skies, the high of 77. And a mix of sun and clouds for the weekend. Both days, maybe an afternoon thunderstorm Saturday with a high in the mid to upper 70s. And looking around the region right now, in the temperature department, we have 74 in Mooresville, 70 in Island Pond, 75 in Barrie, with 79 in Burlington and Plattsburgh, as well as Middlebury. And the New York locations that I mentioned have air quality alerts, while the Vermont ones don't. White River Junction, 78, Ticonderoga, 79, 72 in Saranac Lake, and Sherbrooke, 76 this hour, with Montreal and Ottawa checking in with 80 degrees, 81 in Portland, Maine, 86 in Boston, and those air quality alerts are in effect in Massachusetts, as well as obviously Connecticut and Rhode Island this afternoon. And it is the mid-80s up and down in the Hudson River Valley, and 91 near Greater New York this afternoon. Our news watch continues in a minute. It's 5:18 at WDEV.
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13: President Trump says ICE officers should continue vehicle stops despite recent fatal shootings. Trump's statements today run counter to a new suspension of the stops that are used as part of his immigration crackdown and have been. Homeland Security Secretary Mark Wayne Mullen responded by saying later that people illegally in the country would be arrested and deported wherever they are, but Mullen's statement didn't say whether ICE officers will be allowed to make traffic stops. ICE's enforcement tactics are coming under new scrutiny after three people have died during encounters with federal officers in just a week. Acting Attorney General Todd Blanche is trying to become Attorney General without the acting before the title, and so he is confronting skeptical questioning at a Senate confirmation hearing today about the creation of a fund to compensate allies of President Trump and a tax immunity deal for the president. He's aiming to lock down Republican support that he will need to advance his nomination. Blanche insisted that at the hearing today that these $1.776 billion anti-weaponization fund was not moving forward, but lawmakers, including Republican Senator John Cornyn, raised concerns that the Trump administration is yet to commit in writing that the fund is dead and that it could therefore conceivably be resurrected. Rescuers are still searching for three people missing after a boat sank in San Francisco Bay near Alcatraz Island. As part of a memorial service, one person was pulled from the water but later died, and 16 others were rescued yesterday afternoon. A dog on board also died. Authorities say the boat capsized and it swells up to 5 feet. They say the boat was a 50-foot pleasure craft. The Coast Guard is leading the search with vessels and aircraft. Defense Secretary Pete Hegseth says he's rolling out a new screening program for testosterone deficiency among troops. In a video posted to social media today, he calls the move necessary to allow service members to operate at their absolute best. He says the screenings will be conducted annually as part of service members' required medical screenings for those 30 and up. Troops under 30 can volunteer to be tested. Other Trump administration officials have begun to advocate for men to have easier access to testosterone replacement therapies, but the messaging from Hegseth and other blends known science on the hormone with broader, less substantiated claims. It's 5:22. Defending champion Argentina rallied to beat England 2-0 today and reached the World Cup final. Trailing 1-0 going into the last 5 minutes of regulation time, Enzo Fernandez and substitute Lautaro Martinez scored for Argentina. Anthony Gordon had given England the lead, but Lionel Messi and company had other ideas. Argentina pushed for an equalizer, and the pressure eventually led to Fernandez scoring in the 85th minute. Martinez headed in the winner 2 minutes into injury time. The second half of the Red Sox season doesn't start till Friday. The Vermont Mountaineers at North Adams tonight. The Lake Monsters have the night off. Steve Yzerman's abruptly stepped down as general manager of the Detroit Red Wings. Yzerman's resignation to move to an advisory role to CEO Chris Illich comes several weeks after Captain Dylan Larkin's trade request came to light. The Red Wings say their search for a new head of hockey operations is already underway. Norwegian rider Soren Wørenskold has sprinted to victory in the 11th stage of the Tour de France, and Tadej Pogacar has protected his overall lead. The drama-filled Wimbledon final between Linda Noskova and Carolina Machova over the weekend was ESPN's most-watched women's championship match of the Grass Court Grand Slam. The all-Czech final, during which Novska wasted 5 match points at a 5-2 lead in the second set before eventually winning 6-2, 5-7, 6-3 Saturday, averaged 1.9 million viewers. That's an increase of 48% compared to last year's women's final. It's 5:24 on WDEV.
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13: Doing a little housekeeping behind the scenes. We have NASCAR Today coming your way in a little less than a half an hour's time. Stocks drifted higher today following strong profit reports from big companies. BlackRock helped lead the market after becoming the latest financial company to report a bigger profit from the latest quarter than analysts expected. Stocks got a lift from easing yields in the bond market after data showed U.S. inflation slowed at the wholesale level last month. Oil prices swung near their highest levels in a month, and United Airlines showing better than expected earnings, but they also had one heck of a fuel bill. Billionaire Warren Buffett says his decision to cut the Gates Foundation out of his charitable giving is more about believing his three kids are ready to handle giving away his entire fortune than it is about Bill Gates' ties to convicted sex offender Jeffrey Epstein. Buffett told CNBC today that the Gates Association with Epstein is distasteful, but the 75-year-old investor suggested that Gates' actions weren't much different from mistakes he had made over the years about hiring the wrong person or choosing who to be friends with. Buffett says no one has a perfect record in judging people. A group of 26 Meta employees has sued the company, claiming they used artificial intelligence systems that disproportionately targeted those on medical leave or family leave for layoffs. Meta laid off about 10% of its workforce, you recall, in May. The lawsuit, filed in federal court in Oakland, California, claims people on protected medical or family leave are disproportionately selected for layoffs. Fed Chair Kevin Warsh today sought to evade a range of questions from senators on issues like the impact of AI and inflation and what contacts he has had with President Trump and how the central bank will determine the persistence of inflation. It's 527.
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13: 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In the United States, R&B hip-hop remains popular, but its dominance is being challenged. Latin and country music are on the rise. Latin music reached 363.2 billion streams around the world. Some AI-generated music is gaining traction with notable tracks like Living on Borrowed Time. Yeah, that's AI, friends. In original content streaming, Netflix dominates U.S. streams. However, library content still surpasses original programming in popularity. Library content is older, pre-existing, and licensed shows and movies. Christopher Nolan's The Odyssey is an epic film hitting theaters Friday. The Associated Press takes a look at the film by the numbers. These are interesting tidbits. It runs 172 minutes, slightly shorter than Oppenheimer. The movie was shot on IMAX film using 2.1 million feet of film. Filming took 91 days across 6 months and six countries, including Greece and Italy. The movie marks the third time that both Anne Hathaway and Matt Damon have worked with Nolan. The production involved 5,300 costumes and 2,000 extras for the Siege of Troy. Composer Ludwig Göransson used unique instruments for the score, including 35 rented bronze gongs. 5:30 at WDEV, we have the second half of the Red Sox season that doesn't start until Friday. The Vermont Mountaineers at North Adams tonight. The Lake Monsters have the night off. There's no air quality alerts in Vermont. However, there are across the lake in New York and to the south in Massachusetts and Connecticut, where the smoke in the air from the wildfires is enveloping the great Northeast, really. They're coming from northwestern Ontario and northern Minnesota. No more humidity in the air, though. We are cooling off to the upper 50s tonight, and the full forecast is coming up in about 15 minutes. I'm Bob Welch on WDEV's Afternoon News Service, and these are some of the stories we're watching for you today. Democratic candidates for governor and lieutenant governor will lay out their plans on housing, affordability, land use, and homelessness at a forum in about 90 minutes in South Burlington. A Saranac woman failed a field sobriety test and has been charged in yesterday morning's Plattsburgh crash that sent two New York State troopers to the hospital. WDEV News Time, 5:31.
1: Sorry, news. I'm Bob Agnew in Washington. President Trump in Carlisle, Pennsylvania today, speaking at the Pennsylvania Defense and Innovation Summit at the U.S. Army War College that have been expected to focus on defense priorities, military readiness, and emerging technologies. Slow-moving storms rent much of southern Texas with more heavy rain today, prompting warnings to evacuate flooded areas after downpours washed out a number of roads and farmland, led to dozens of high-water rescues across the region. The search continues for three people still missing after a boat went down yesterday off the coast of San Francisco. At least one person was confirmed dead, 16 others rescued. That boat had been carrying mostly family members as part of a memorial service. A winning session on Wall Street. The Dow was up by 150 points, the NASDAQ up by 162, and the S&P 500 gained 28. This is SRN News.
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13: 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In about 90 minutes, Democratic candidates for governor and lieutenant governor of Vermont will lay out their plans on housing, affordability, land use, and homelessness in a forum. You can watch it live on WCAX.com at 7 o'clock. They rented a capacity for an audience at the venue, the South Burlington Public Library. Candidates for governor Amanda Jadue and Ellie Richards will join Lieutenant Gubernatorial hopefuls Esther Charlson, Molly Gray, and Ryan McLaren, is how it should have been written, and I wrote it myself. The forum is hosted by Let's Build Homes. Back to the overnight, where that line of storms rolled on through. We might not think much happened because we might have been asleep. However, there were high winds, lightning strikes, and power outages to communities across the state. In Addison County, a Shoreham couple didn't sleep through anything. They were jolted awake at 2 a.m. after a bolt of lightning split a tree outside. And that gave them just about time to get out of the bedroom, because that's when came crashing through their window a part of that tree.
2: that got split by the lightning bolt. They tell Channel 3 they got through it with only minor injuries. Over to the Upper Valley, lightning completely fried the copper wires inside a utility box in Heartland. Channel 3 reports a home across the street was also struck and burned to the foundation, leaving only a brick chimney behind. A Barrytown man's been ordered to appear in Vermont Superior Court in Burlington on July 23rd to face charges of disturbing the peace and committing a hate crime. A Times Argus reports the charges against 20-year-old Cameron Locarno stem from allegations that he sent threatening messages through Facebook Messenger to Chittenden County businessman Stephen Pauley. The threatening communications were reported over 2 days in June. Police say the first message implied a violent intent and referenced a targeted group. Locarno admitted to sending the messages after discovering Paulus's profile on Facebook. Authorities have instructed Locarno to refrain from any further contact with Pauly. We'll be back in a minute on WDEV.
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2: A Saranac woman failed a sobriety test and has been charged in yesterday morning's Plattsburgh crash that sent two New York State troopers to the hospital. Investigators say 41-year-old Michelle Donna hit one of the troopers' vehicles, causing a chain reaction. It happened at the intersection of Rand Hill Road and Route 374 in Plattsburgh. The troopers have been identified as Jacob Casey of Plattsburgh and Ja'Kai Townsend of Lewis. Both were taken to the hospital and treated for non-life-threatening injuries. Donna is charged with driving while impaired by drugs and alcohol. She was released and will have a court hearing at a later date. Vermont, New Hampshire, and New York are part of a group of 42 states that will share an $18 million settlement resulting from a data breach at genetic testing company 23andMe in 2023. The breach impacted nearly 7 million consumers, including nearly 14,000 in Vermont. The data was found on the dark web after an investigation revealed inadequate data security practices by the company. Vermont will receive $154,000, New York State will get $705,000, and New Hampshire will obtain $184,000 as part of the settlement. The United States has reimposed a naval blockade on Iran and intensified its airstrike campaign in retaliation for Tehran's attacks on ships trying to pass through the Strait of Hormuz. Iranian officials say the U.S. strikes today hit an Iranian army barracks, killed at least 7 troops and wounded hundreds of people across the country. French lawmakers have passed a bill to allow medically assisted death. The AP's Jennifer King has this report.
23: France's National Assembly has approved a bill that would allow medically assisted suicide. Supporters like Anne Renaud gathered to watch and celebrate.
24: Grateful to finally have the possibility to say to people who are suffering that they have an option.
23: Eligible patients must be adult French citizens or legal residents with an incurable advanced stage illness, suffering unbearably, and make repeated requests of their own free will. Psychiatric disorders and neurological diseases like Alzheimer's would not qualify. Opponents like Ségolène Peruccio, head of the French Society for Palliative Care, say the measure lacks safeguards and sends the wrong message to vulnerable patients. The legislation must still clear a constitutional review. I'm Jennifer King.
2: Thousands of visitors have been told to evacuate a remote Minnesota wilderness area because of wildfires, sending heavy, thick smoke across the United States Midwest and Northeast. More than 100 wildfires are burning in westernmost Ontario, with winds carrying the smoke southeast. And as part of that, a train crew checks in with a dispatcher while a raging wildfire that shut down nearby rail lines surrounds the train. This is near Armstrong, Ontario. What you're going to hear is from the two-way radio from yesterday in a video posted by a Canadian Member of Parliament, Sol Mamakwa.
3: This could potentially overtake us here. This has gotten a little scary.
4: Yeah.
3: Holy s***.
4: Okay. Yeah, this is...
3: Okay, y'all need to hurry up here. Like, seriously, we're encased in flames now.
4: You guys gotta go backwards. No.
3: Hello, Jody, can you hear us?
5: Yeah, I can hear you there. I'm telling you, we're notching up.
3: Yeah, this has got to move quick here.
2: Well, there was some exuberance there, but you'd probably have that if you knew that you were surrounded by wildfires at that level, to tell you the honest truth. And that was not two-way radio communication. That was a video, obviously, of the guy in the cab talking on the two-way radio to his dispatcher. WDEV News Time, 5:41.
6: 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The work, focused on diastolic heart failure, builds on two previous studies by researchers at UVM and could lead to improved treatment and earlier detection of a condition responsible for about half of all heart failure cases. 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
2: WDEV News Time, 5:43 on this Wednesday afternoon. The fence, the border separating Gibraltar from Spain, has been dismantled to ease travel for thousands who cross daily. This change went into effect this morning. It follows years of post-Brexit negotiations between the European Union and the United Kingdom over Gibraltar. There was no border when the UK was part of the European Union and the Schengen territory, but this has just come up in the most recent past. Gibraltar is a British overseas territory that is also coincidentally claimed by Spain. The United Kingdom and the European Union signed an agreement yesterday to secure Gibraltar's economic future. Gibraltar could have faced a hard border with full passport checks without it and thereby risked its economy. The deal de facto brings Gibraltar into the European Union Schengen free travel area. Gibraltar officials say live facial recognition cameras are now set up at entry points.
13: Heavy downpours are still drenching South Texas with the possibility of dangerous flash flooding. A storm's also spawned a tornado in San Antonio this morning. A downpour started yesterday, washing out roads and leading to dozens of high water rescues in counties near the Mexican border. Flash flood warnings are in effect. The National Weather Service said as much as 20 inches may fall before the storms move out. And if you've got a little bit of a feeling in the back of your throat that may be caused by the smoke from those wildfires that we talked a little bit about it in hearing the video from the rail crew in their locomotive in Armstrong, Ontario. But it has sprouted warnings about unhealthy air conditions extending from Minnesota through Toronto and into New York State. Snow air quality alerts for Vermont and New Hampshire and Maine, but there are in Massachusetts and places to the south. Officials warn large fires could burn for months, affecting air quality across several states and adjoining provinces as a result. We'll be having a clear night, there will be some patchy smoke in the air, but we will be getting down to the upper 50s tonight. Patchy smoke in the air tomorrow, an increasing chance for thunderstorms through the afternoon with a high near 80. Mostly clear tomorrow night, lows in the mid-50s, sunny skies, the high 77 for Friday. The weekend looks like it's got a mix of sun and clouds, maybe an afternoon thunderstorm, with a high in the mid-70s both days. Perhaps some early morning showers on Sunday morning, but that is about it. And as we periodically take a look at traffic cameras in places other than our area, not for the traffic flow, that would be too much information, but this is with regards to the conditions that we can see in the air. This is Hartford, Connecticut, where I look at one of the traffic cameras on Interstate 84. And there's smoke in the air, and it is putting this sort of yellowish-orange tinge in the picture. It may be a high-definition picture, but it instead looks like film footage from 1975. That's what the smoke is doing in the air from those wildfires in northernmost Minnesota and adjacent Ontario. Our WDEV News Watch continues, 5:47. President Trump says officers should continue vehicle stops despite recent fatal shootings. Trump's statements today run counter to a new suspension of the stop that are used as part of his immigration crackdown. Homeland Security Secretary Mark Wayne Mullen responded by saying later that people illegally in the country would be arrested and deported wherever they are. Mullen's statements didn't say whether ICE officers will be allowed to make traffic stops. ICE's enforcement tactics are coming under new criticism after three people died during encounters with federal officers in just a week. Acting Attorney General Todd Blanche is confronting skeptical questioning at a Senate confirmation hearing about the creation of a fund to compensate allies of President Trump, and a tax immunity deal for the president is aiming to lock down Republican support that he'll need to advance his nomination. Blanche insisted at the hearing today that the $1.776 billion anti-weaponization fund was not moving forward, but lawmakers, including Republican Senator John Cornyn, raised concerns that the Trump administration has yet to commit in writing that the fund is dead and that it could therefore conceivably be resurrected. Rescuers still searching for three people missing after a boat sank in San Francisco Bay near Alcatraz Island as part of a memorial service. One person was pulled from the water but later died, and 16 others were rescued yesterday afternoon. A dog on board also died. Authorities say the boat capsized amid swells of up to 5 feet. They say the boat was a 50-foot pleasure craft. The Coast Guard's leading the search with vessels and aircraft. And now this audio from a press conference carried by KGO-TV in San Francisco. This is San Francisco Fire Chief Dean Crispin saying rescuers continue to search for three of the 20 people who were aboard the Volare. It's the name of the boat when it capsized.
8: We still have three members who were on this vessel who are we're unable to locate. We're conducting search and rescue operations. We have been coordinating with the United States Coast Guard, with other agencies.
13: That was San Francisco Fire Chief Dean Crispin at a press conference, a briefing, if you will, carried by KGO-TV in San Francisco. 5:50 our WDEV time. And one last check of your drive home this afternoon. And if it includes parts of Route 2 in South Burlington, we call that Williston Road, certainly. It might be at a bit of a slog because there is a stretch of Route 2 from the Four Corners in Williston running just about until Route 116 that is very heavy and slow with little change in that. There's also Shelburne Road northbound heading up to 189 that is heavy and slow, but I've noticed that 189 does not have its usual snarls headed eastbound anymore. I would like to think that the Champlain Parkway has contributed to relieving that tension on that roadway in the eastbound direction now that it is open. We have perhaps a bigger volume than normal on Kennedy Drive as people realize that they can now shoot into downtown Burlington using 189 and the Champlain Parkway instead of going across on Route 2 and through the, you know, by the UVM campus, which is where you'd normally go. And due to that slowdown on Route 2 between the Airport Drive and 116, you get Kennedy Drive slowed up at the stoplight for Dorset Street just before you get on to 189. Might be the reason people trying to get into Burlington this evening. And we have a big snarl now that we're now looking at due to the work that's going on at Interstate 89 southbound through the Bolton Flats. And this is due to the one lane that is in place due to the road work that is going on. And this is snarling things up in a big way here late this Wednesday afternoon. And we'll keep our eye on this, even though we are going off at around 6 o'clock. But I'll keep my eye peeking at that thing over the next 10 minutes. Sports, while we have a moment here. The Red Sox don't start the second half of their season till Friday. The Mountaineers are at North Adams tonight. The Lake Monsters have the night off, and defending champion Argentina within the past half hour rallied to beat England 2-1 today and reach the World Cup final. They will be playing against they will be playing against Spain. That's what they will be doing. They will be playing against Spain in the final because Spain eliminated France the other day.
9: NASCAR releases Daytona performance update. I'm Susie Armstrong. The story next on NASCAR Today.
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9: 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Be RE equipped. NASCAR officials today released an updated rules package for the NASCAR Cup Series' second visit of the season to Daytona International Speedway. The new performance-enhancing package includes a shorter spoiler, reduced from 7 to 4 inches, and a slight reduction in horsepower from 510 to 465 to adjust for the reduced downforce. NASCAR officials anticipate single-car runs to be approximately 3 miles per hour faster. Cars in a pack are expected to run about the same speeds, but with better passing maneuvers. The Daytona event, set for Saturday, August 29th, is the final race of the regular season. I'm Susie Armstrong. This is NASCAR Today on the Motor Racing Network.
13: And this last tidbit of sports before we switch gears here, the NHL has announced that the Bruins will open their 2026-27 season against the New York Rangers on Tuesday, September 29th at TD Garden. Puck dropping at 8 p.m. The complete Bruins regular season schedule will be released tomorrow at 1 p.m. As we take a look at money news here on this Wednesday afternoon, sliding into the evening, the Dow Jones Industrial Average up 150 points to 52,658. The NASDAQ closing up 162 to 26,269. The S&P 500 up 28 points to close the day at 7,572. Stocks drifted higher due to strong profit reports from big companies, including United Airlines, that came in later on this afternoon, but they had a very big fuel bill as a result of events in the Middle East that have unfolded over the past couple of months.

0: Reserve Chair Kevin Warsh today sought to evade a range of questions from senators on issues like the impact of artificial intelligence on inflation, what contacts he has with President Trump, and how the central bank will determine the persistence of inflation. Amazon says the tech company will launch his new satellite internet service, Amazon Leo, in South Africa next year that appears to put the company owned by Jeff Bezos ahead of Elon Musk's rival Starlink to claim business in Africa's most advanced economy. South Africa is also Musk's homeland, by the way.
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0: Before we go here, a big slowdown on Interstate 89 southbound due to the road work that is going on in a southbound direction. This is around the Bolton Flats, and it has got things quite heavy going southbound on the interstate. And summing up the weather in a nutshell, the evening sun is shining like a big rubber ball, with apologies to the circle and their hit many moons ago. The humidity isn't in the air, though. That's cleared out. We're cooling off to the upper 50s tonight. I'm Bob Welch. We'll have a high temperature near 80 tomorrow with more of that patchy smoke in the air and some thunderstorms in the afternoon. Make it a great night.
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7: News this hour from Town Hall. I'm Keith Peters in Washington. The U.S. has reimposed a blockade on Iran after Tehran's attacks on ships in the Strait of Hormuz.
8: The U.S. Navy has restarted a blockade of Iranian ports. Now, this blockade is aimed at stopping Iran from getting its crude oil to the international market. And that's important because crude oil is a main driver of Iran's economy. Now, this comes as Iran has been attacking ships going through the Strait of Hormuz on a route that is hugging the coastline of Oman.
7: That's correspondent John Gambrell reporting from Dubai, United Arab Emirates. Throughout most of this month, Town Hall News has been partnering with the international Christian nonprofit relief organization Food for the Poor to rush emergency medical supplies and meals to earthquake victims in Venezuela. As international media attention turns to other headlines, the group's spokesman, Daniel Patino, says help is needed now more than ever.
9: Well, yes. This is actually the moment that matters the most. This is when the cameras leave and the need remains. And again, families don't rebuild their lives overnight. Families that Food for the Poor serves, and even as well as the families that have already been blessed by your listeners, there's still more families that we are seeing day to day that need our help. Every donation counts and is getting to the families right away.
7: Patino adds that

0: A donation banner to help victims can be found at our website, srnnews.com. President Trump says immigration and customs enforcement officers should continue vehicle stops despite recent fatal shootings. Trump's statements Wednesday run counter to a new suspension of the stops that are used as part of his immigration crackdown. On Wall Street, the Dow by 150 points, the S&P advanced 28. More at townhall.com.
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0: A new memoir by former President Joe Biden is coming to a bookstore near you.
3: Former President Joe Biden talks about his decision to not run for re-election, among other topics, in a new memoir. The book is called Promise Me America, and Biden released a video to accompany his announcement.
4: It's about the challenges we face as a nation, about the decisions I made, and why I made them. Ending our nation's longest war in Afghanistan, strengthening NATO, and supporting Ukraine. It's about why I chose to run for re-election and why I chose to step aside.
3: Promise Me America will be released November 17th. Donna Water, Washington.
0: Visitors to Wolfgang Amadeus Mozart's hometown can see the composer and his dog in miniature as Salzburg celebrates the 270th anniversary of his birth. News and analysis at townhall.com. From Washington, I'm Keith Peters. Israel has ramped up strikes in Gaza with an attack on police.
5: Israeli airstrikes have killed about a dozen people in Gaza over the past 2 days, local health officials say, part of a wider campaign of attacks on the territory by Israel, despite a months-old ceasefire with Hamas. Among the dead are a woman and six police officers killed in an airstrike on a police station in the densely populated Jabalia refugee camp in northern Gaza. That was on Tuesday. In another strike on Wednesday, three members of the same family were killed in central Gaza. The Israeli military has not commented on the strikes in central and another in southern Gaza. I'm Charles Dillatesma.
0: The U.S. Mint has started producing a new $1 coin featuring President Trump to help celebrate America's 250th birthday. The Treasury Department announced Wednesday the commemorative coin will be released in the fall. More on these stories at townhall.com.
6: This is Myers Mermel. On behalf of myself and Caroline McLean, the owners of Radio Vermont, we want to honor Vermont's profound impact on American history at our nation's semi-quincentennial, the 250th anniversary of our founding. Vermont has led the nation in many important areas. In human rights, the abolition of slavery in 1777. Vermont's founding constitution was first in North America to ban adult slavery and grant universal male suffrage. The War of the Rebellion, 1861 to 1865. Per capita, Vermont sent more soldiers into battle and suffered more casualties than almost any other Union state. Importantly, Vermont soldiers anchored the critical defense line at the Battle of Gettysburg. LGBTQ plus rights, 2000 and 2009. Vermont pioneered the path for marriage equality nationally, becoming the first state to introduce civil unions, 2000, and the first to legalize same-sex marriage via legislative action rather than a court mandate, 2009. In education, the Morrill Land Grant Act. Senator Justin Smith Morrill of Stratford proposed federal legislation giving birth to the American public university system, funding dozens of state colleges across the country. John Dewey of Burlington and a graduate of UVM in 1879 revolutionized global education by replacing rote memorization with experiential learning by doing. as Vermont-born philosophy of pragmatism fundamentally reshaped the modern American classroom and civic life. In industry and commerce, the modern steel plow, 1837, blacksmith John Deere of Rutland developed the first commercially successful self-cleaning steel plow, revolutionizing American agriculture. The electric motor patent of 1837, Thomas Davenport of Brandon secured the first American patent for an electric motor, an invention that fundamentally changed industrial manufacturing. The safety elevator of 1853. Elisha Graves Otis of Brattleboro invented the automatic safety brake for elevators, allowing for the architectural birth of the American skyscraper. The commercial ski industry in 1934. The nation's first mechanized ski rope tow was built in Woodstock, launching the modern U.S. winter sports tourism economy. And lastly, the environment. The conservation movement of 1864. George Perkins Marsh of Woodstock published Man and Nature, a text widely considered the foundation of the modern American environmental movement. Vermont's ideas have shaped the national character. Looking ahead, Vermont will continue to play a vital role, leading by example to spark change. Radio Vermont has been with you for 94 years, and we look forward to continuing to shape our national future together. Happy 250th, America.
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9: And good Wednesday morning, Vermont. Thank you for tuning in to another episode of the Vermont Viewpoint with Ross Connolly here on WDEV Radio, AM and FM. 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The great show lined up today. Lots to cover. A new organization making its way to Vermont. We'll have Elizabeth Brown and Paul Craney on from the Fiscal Alliance Foundation to talk about their plans for addressing some of Vermonters' biggest concerns. Then we'll have John Goodnight back on the show giving an update on what's happening with the U.S. and Iran. And then we'll take a break from politics in the second hour and have Justin Ouellette, who's a musical artist who has some upcoming shows here in the Green Mountain State, how you can follow his music and get tickets to his upcoming shows. Then closing out the show, Dave Sulia from FYIVT.com. Going to be talking about his recent article titled Vermont Can't Afford to Live Here, Can't Afford to Leave, how the housing crunch connecting with other problems are driving Vermonters out of state if they can afford it. But first, we're getting things kicked off with Elizabeth Brown, who's this new state director, and Paul Craney, who's the executive director of the Fiscal Alliance Foundation. Thank you both so much for joining.
10: Thanks for having us.
11: Thank you.
9: So to get things kicked off, what is the Fiscal Alliance Foundation? What are you guys going to be focused on here in the Green Mountain State? Elizabeth, how about I kick it off, and then you could talk about what we're doing in Vermont.
10: That sounds great.
9: The Fiscal Alliance Foundation is a nonprofit organization, a 501c3, started in 2017. If you look at our website, fiscalalliancefoundation.org, you'll see it's very New England-centered. We've been operating out of Massachusetts since then and obviously doing work in New England. But think of us kind of, best way to kind of boil it down is think of us as the voice for the taxpayers. We want to educate the public on the interests on behalf of the taxpayers. So often you hear about free market organizations, pro-business organizations, but very rarely do you hear about organizations that have the interest of the taxpayer. And that's what we try to do. And we do that in the C3 perspective. So we educate the public, we educate people in government, includes elected officials, regulators, we educate the media on the interest of the taxpayers. We also do litigation, so we do some legal work, we do some studies, and we do some polling. These are just examples of how we communicate some of the projects we're working on. More recently, we've been taking to social media. If you have Instagram, Facebook, X, which was Twitter, TikTok, and YouTube, if you're on those platforms, we are doing a lot of videos. We want to communicate rather quickly with the public on what's going on. So those are kind of the kind of high-level description of the Fiscal Alliance Foundation. We have a small team, and we're expanding. This year, we've started to make inroads into Vermont very quietly. Rob Roper, who's a well-known kind of person in Vermont state politics, has recently joined our board, and we're so excited to have Rob. And we were just blessed to meet Elizabeth along the way. And Elizabeth, she's going to talk briefly, but she's been so kind enough to lead our efforts to expand into Vermont and take issues that are important to Vermont taxpayers. So, Elizabeth, thank you for joining our team. Thank you for doing this, expanding our reach into Vermont and giving a voice to your neighbors in Vermont on behalf of the taxpayers.
10: I'm really excited to join the team. So just quickly in terms of my background, I've been in Vermont for about 30 years now. I went to the University of Vermont in the 90s. And, you know, the Vermont that I moved to in the 90s, you had people who were frugal up here. You know, Vermonters didn't necessarily make, you know, per capita from the economic perspective a bunch of money. But I think Vermonters felt rich. You know, they felt rich in terms of their community and their land, and they knew how to make a dollar go further. And so having spent 30 years here and raising two children and, you know, spending 25 years basically living on an airplane trying to make ends meet and working in the corporate finance world, about 2 years ago, I woke up and started really paying attention to Vermont politics and just looking at the number again through that fiscal lens. You know, that's my background. That's what I'm trained in. And I just realized we're going off a cliff here. And so when Fiscal Alliance decided to expand into Vermont, I felt like this was a fantastic fit. What I appreciate about Fiscal Alliance is they really just, again, look through policy through that financial lens, asking the question, who pays? And I think that the voters back in 2024 certainly ask those running for office, incumbents, as well as new people who are running for these positions. And they said, hey, we've got to turn this ship. You know, things are not affordable. And after this past biennium, I think we've made very little progress on that front. And certainly we're seeing the numbers change in terms of Vermont being per capita the fastest shrinking state in the nation now. I think we're third or fourth from the bottom in terms of, you know, losing the most number of private sector businesses. We have, you know, second to last, I think, worst economic outlook. And, you know, not expecting Vermont to be this big economic engine for the nation. I don't think any of us necessarily want that. But I think the writing is on the wall with our demographic disaster we have, which is we don't have workers. We don't have working families. We're the lowest in the nation from 0 to 18 and around 24 to 45. And our policies are not working. Our policies are driving people out. And as I'm listening to candidates on the campaign trail now, most of the solutions are going to cost us more. Most of these solutions are more taxes coming out of our paychecks for primary care or universal family leave. And, you know, we're not even seeing the results from the daycare tax. We created another 1,500 slots to replace 1,500 slots, you know, that disappeared because of regulation. So at some point, I think Vermonters really need to wake up and say, listen, us, you know, taxing more, trying to find more revenue, it's driving people out the door. And we know this.
9: Yeah, we hear it all the time on the show. And Elizabeth, you mentioned how you've been in Vermont for 30 years. How has Vermont changed? And did the changes that have occurred, you mentioned some of the economic problems facing the state, is that what drove you to get involved in politics? Is the dramatic sort of change for the worse for the average Vermonter?
10: Yeah, I mean, I think something that I've noticed change over time is I just felt like Vermont 30 years ago was really respectful in terms of, you know, politically. It's just we took care of our neighbors. And, you know, there wasn't this division in terms of are you left or right? And, you know, the numbers were always just Vermonters were just more independent, you know, and they were willing to sort of vote across the ticket. And I just felt like it was a lot more respectful and collaborative. And, you know, I honestly worry that Vermont has become a petri dish and that we do have external forces coming in. And, you know, those interests are dividing us. And so that just sort of politically what you're seeing going on in terms of division and why personally I wanted to get involved was really focusing on the common ground. Like, what are the common ground problems that we have? What are constituents asking their representatives to focus on? And is that happening or are these outside forces dominating? And I think that what we're seeing, and it's starting to kind of go public here, is I think more and more people are waking up to those outside forces being the priorities over the issues like affordability that Vermonters are looking for.
9: I'd say so. I mean, considering Vermonters in 24 went out in mass and voted for affordability with property taxes being one of the top issues, what did the majority try to do this year in the legislature? Increase property taxes. The disconnect is extreme. I want to get into some of the vision you have for where Vermont should be, where the Fiscal Alliance Foundation wants to take Vermont, and how you're going to, you know, engage in policy here in the Green Mountain State. But we have to take a quick commercial break, Paul and Elizabeth, so stick with us. 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We'll be right back after these messages.
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0: And we're back talking with Elizabeth Brown and Paul Craney from the Fiscal Alliance Foundation, a new group here in Vermont focused on fiscal issues. And I guess for both Elizabeth and Paul, you know, you really focus on these sort of kitchen table issues, Yankee frugalism, trying to bring some of that back. What issues have you seen success outside of Vermont in your work across New England? And will you be focused on similar issues here in Vermont? Is there a heavy crossover between the New England states?
1: Elizabeth, I could try to take that one.
2: That sounds
1: and then
2: great.
1: You can jump in. Ross, I very much appreciate that softball question. It's a good question. We have been engaged on energy issues for a number of years. And for New England ratepayers, energy now means climate issues. It's hard to distinguish the two. But in most of New England, including Vermont and Massachusetts, Rhode Island, Connecticut, and Maine, we're on a path of net zero by 2050. And what that means for ratepayers, it means more expensive energy with less options. And what we often try to ask the public or put to the public and ask our elected officials who are legally binding us to these mandates is, well, how much does this cost? And who do you expect to pay for it? These are questions we always like to ask. Anytime you see a policy, no matter how nice it sounds, you should always ask the question, well, how much does it cost? And who do you expect to pay for it? And going net zero by 2050 is a policy that's being pushed very hard in most states. Like I said, it is mandated into law, so we're not debating the merits of it anymore. We're executing the mandate. And with most mandates, almost all of them, if you don't hit the mandate, there are repercussions. There's fines, fees associated, or they put you out of business. So as you see energy bills increase dramatically, or as you're anticipating that happening, it's because of this net zero by 2050 mandate. So we worked with your group, Ross, and our peers along New England to put out a couple energy studies the last few years, and we showed the cost of going net zero by 2050 for New England ratepayers. So everyone who lives in all the six states, we are in the same energy pool, and the cost is about $815 billion to go to that transition to net zero. Billion with a B. For the average ratepayer, that's about $52,000. So think about that cost to transition. And the way I kind of describe it is, think of like your house. You own a house, you own a car, you own something. That's our current energy grid. We own this energy grid. It's been built out. It works. You're just fixing it, maintaining it, maybe adding some more to it. But what net zero does is says, get rid of that house, get rid of that car, and let's build a new one. And just that common sense alone should tell you that costs a lot of money to do that. Take something that works, that has been working, to replace it with something that's new. And the net zero mandate obviously is not consistent baseload energy. It's weather-dependent energy. It's not always sunny. It's not always windy. So you have to build about four or five, six times the amount, depending on how sunny or windy it is where you live, to meet the peak demands. And that's what New England is pursuing, and that's the energy study that worked really hard on to put out there, and it showed $815 billion with a B. That's how much every taxpayer, ratepayer in New England has to pay. And we constantly put that data right back to elected officials who say we have to do the net zero mandate. So that's been a great project we worked on, and I know Elizabeth is going to use that research and data to drive home the point in Vermont.
2: And that was a huge study and a huge undertaking. What I also appreciate about Fiscal Alliance Foundation is the fact that the organization is extremely agile. You know, they've got their tentacles out there monitoring and watching a lot of things that are going on. And we know that traditional media is not covering all the data points. You know, I feel like my job is not to convince voters how to vote. My job is to provide data points and to trust and believe in them that they can make their own decisions for what's best for them as individuals or families, business owners, you know, members of their communities. And right now, they don't have all the data points. And that's something, again, that's motivated me the last couple of years is in talking to whether it's friends or people on the sidelines at my kids' games and having these conversations. you know, these people will sort of rattle off these data points, but they don't have the full story. So an example of that being Governor Scott's press conference last Friday, his executive order around health care and health insurance. You know, a lot of my friends in their late 50s and 60s were definitely up in arms about this. It could potentially cost them more in terms of health insurance. But I think Governor Scott, you know, highlighted it's time that we join the rest of the other 48 states. You know, Vermont has always felt like it was extremely special and we had to do things differently. And as a result of that, we've created so much regulation and so much complexity that it's not serving Vermonters well. And so as I had discussions with friends in their 50s and 60s the past week or so, you know, I highlighted to them our demographic challenges and they nodded their heads and they understood that our policy again, are driving away the particular demographic we need most of all. And so, again, what I appreciate about Fiscal Alliance Foundation is, you know, we can partner, we can do these independent studies, we can do polls, we can do quick polls, we can participate in the conversation. But mostly, again, my passion is about bringing complete data points to the table, whether that's under the Golden Dome or most especially to the public so that they can make informed decisions.
0: And that's so critically important is just, you know, the average Vermonter doesn't have the time, they have families, they have jobs to keep up with all the happenings in Montpelier and how potential policies would impact them. A lot of Vermonters probably don't know on the health care issue. Vermont has the most expensive health care premiums in the country. It's not even close. And it's driven from that regulation that, thankfully, Governor Scott has at least taken the steps towards, removing some of those regulations that are driving that ridiculous disparity between Vermont and New Hampshire. And we see, Elizabeth, to your point, just poll after poll in Vermont showing that young people especially, but Vermonters at large, are increasingly considering moving to more affordable states. A recent UNH poll showed that one in three Vermonters want to leave. How do we change that direction that we're going in? Obviously, that is completely unsustainable. You mentioned how you ended up in Vermont because you went to UVM. Right now, most UVM students, I'm sure, are leaving the state after graduation. How do we turn the tide to get Vermont to be a place where young people stay, they can buy a house, they can raise a family and contribute to communities across the state?
2: Yeah, that's an important question. And, you know, I have a 17-year-old who's going into his senior year. And so I'm having these conversations again with these families, with these students. And I'll tell you, there's zero hope that these kids are going to stay here. They are hightailing it out of the state right now, and they're bringing their parents along with them. I can't tell you the number of families I'm talking to who say, as soon as my kids graduate, I'm out of here. And many of these people are small business owners here. And they say it with tears in their eyes because they love this state, but the numbers truly do not work. And we are at a crossroads. There's two paths we can take. And unfortunately, I think the narrative that is catching on because, you know, the talking points sound great. You know, we're universal healthcare. Like, let's go in on that. You know, we care about people. We want to have, you know, universal family leave. You know, we want to have universal this, that, daycare, whatever. And unfortunately, I mean, all you have to do is look at the states that are taxing people out of the states and you see the exodus that is going on. That is, we can't keep making these false promises that we're going to tax our way into affordability. It literally does not work. And so I'm just asking and really begging taxpayers, do the research, and hopefully Fiscal Alliance can help you with that research. You are busy. You shouldn't have to do this. You should be able to trust and believe in your government. But these promises are not going to net out, and we know they're not. We're 30 years into this progressive experiment here in this state, and, you know, the tides have turned, and people are leaving en masse.
0: Yeah, I've pointed out, since 2004, there has been one party in charge of the legislature here. Has your life improved since 2004? by every data measure, life has gotten worse for Vermonters since one-party control. A little diversity of thought, I think, would go a long way. We're coming right up on time here. Real quick, what do you hope to see in the next 4 years as Fiscal Alliance Foundation takes hold here in Vermont?
2: We want to bring that diversity of thought and opinion, bring those valid data points to the table, allow people to make informed decisions, put pressure on their legislature, hold them accountable. And that's what people need. They need information. And, you know, I would like to see action. I want to see action in the next biennium where we're making things truly more affordable for people, not trying to spend our way out of these problems. So I encourage you all to follow us, as Paul had said, on social media. Fiscal Alliance Foundation. We've got a website out there. Sign up for newsletters, and you'll be hearing more from us.
0: Well, the more the merrier. To bring common sense to the Green Mountain State, you're more than welcome. Would love to have you both back on, or Elizabeth, if you ever have some data you want to talk about, would love to have you back on the show. Make sure to check them out, fiscalalliancefoundation.org/Vermont. Or you can give them a follow on X at Fiscal Alliance. Paul Craney and Elizabeth Brown, thank you so much for joining the Vermont Viewpoint. Again, would love to have you back on to talk about these issues facing Vermonters.
2: Thanks for having us.
1: Thank you.
0: And coming up next, we have John Goodnight, who's going to give an update on the end of the Memorandum of Understanding with Iran. What happens now, where we go from here. So stay tuned for John. You're listening to the Vermont Viewpoint with Ross Connolly. We'll be right back after these messages.
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0: And we are back. 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Call into the show, 802-244-1777. Up next, we have one of our regular guests. Sometimes I think we wish that he wasn't so regular, just based on what's happening in their world. John Goodnight, a resident foreign policy expert here to update us about the situation between the United States and Iran. And John, every couple weeks, I think we have you on and say, well, we hope it's a while before we have to have you back on to break down some new emerging part of this conflict. But we appreciate you always joining the show.
12: Yeah, absolutely, Ross, and I completely agree. I also think it would be good if you did not need to have me back on, but this is the reality we're in, so let's chat.
0: Yeah, I think the last time we had you on, it was, around this memorandum of understanding being signed by both parties, the U.S. and the Iranians, but in just the past few days, the conflict has restarted in full, the U.S. hitting sites across Iran and then Iran responding and hitting U.S. bases around the region, including infrastructure of allies in the region. And now President Trump has said the memorandum of understanding is dead. Where does this go from here? Where does this leave us?
12: Yeah, I think where this really leaves us, let's talk number one about kind of the biggest losers in all of this. And the biggest losers in all of this is obviously the Gulf states that continue to face attacks from Iran because of U.S. bases, the reason the U.S. bases are there. And the Gulf states allowed the U.S. bases to be there was based off an understanding that it would make the Gulf states more secure. And right now it's making them less secure. So that's the first biggest loser. And then second, of course, is the global energy economy. We get somewhat mitigated here in the United States, but I'm sure the Europeans are incredibly frustrated with this memorandum of understanding, this MOU. Being over, and this is kind of what I really was trying to warn people about when this first memorandum came out, that it was a good step in the right direction. We should be cheering for it and we should be hopeful, but we shouldn't be naive to Middle East realities that constantly flare up into conflict. This really isn't that big of a surprise, because when you have two parties, the United States and the Iranians, that are both living in different realities, not both teams per se can win this war. There are realities that the president hasn't accepted. He really hasn't accepted how reluctant the Iranians are for a full surrender. I think that's what he really wanted. And the president, President Trump, takes his negotiating skills very seriously, as we've all seen. And he seems desperate to get some sort of big, perfect deal, when I really don't think that's going to be the modern outcome of the ending of this war. I don't think we're going to have some big agreement that's signed in Geneva all together with a good photo op, as much as I think that the U.S. will eventually have to either make the decision to go into a full-scale endless war and put troops on the ground, or they're just simply going to leave the region, let this fizzle out, kind of let the regional partners and the Europeans figure out what they're going to do with the strait. I think that's the most likely outcome, as I think the president's getting tired of this war and the lack of courage of the people around him that are not giving him good advice on this war as well is very disappointing.
0: It seems the biggest hang up around, you know, they signed this MOU and it was supposed to be 60 days of negotiations between the two sides to finalize a deal. And it seems like what we've heard is the biggest holdup was the control of the Strait of Hormuz, which has become by far the biggest issue in this war. I will point out something that you predicted on this show, John, right at the beginning of the war, that this would be the biggest problem. Lots of claims going back and forth between the two sides. In the past couple of days, President Trump threw out that they were going to, the U.S. was going to start charging tolls and control the strait. What is the reality? Who actually is controlling the traffic through the Strait of Hormuz? And how do you see that most important point playing out between the two sides? Because it seems like that's the pathway to a deal at this point.
12: Yeah, absolutely. And I mean, while contested and while there's things that the United States can do on the Strait, at the end of the day, it's the Iranians that control the Strait. This was always the most shocking thing to me. You alluded to this. I play a lot of war games every year with everyone from low-level people here in D.C. that are just getting involved in the foreign policy space to high-level bankers up in New York that want to understand global investments better. Anytime I've played a Middle East war game, the first move an Iranian team always makes is closing the Strait. It's the best leverage that they have. It is their nuclear bomb. Everyone wanted to make this about nuclear weapons at the start of this conflict. And through this conflict, they've discovered, the Iranians have finally realized what their true nuke is it's their ability to control the global economy. And yes, these negotiations are still going on, but the Iranians have shown some arrogance around the negotiations. And I think this goes back to the president's frustration why this conflict isn't ending and why we're seeing him be so aggressive in a new bombing campaign. He still seems reluctant to put boots on the ground, and we should encourage him to stay that course of not putting boots on the ground. But he's frustrated. I was having dinner with a decision maker here in Washington, D.C. last night that I'd prefer to keep anonymous. But the decision maker was telling me that during a recent negotiation, one of the Iranian negotiators, without saying a single word, got up from the table, walked out of the room, and never came back in. That kind of tells you right there in that little anecdotal story exactly where the Iranians think they're at with this war. It's very similar to the Vietnam negotiations. The negotiations would be going on, but the Vietnamese would know that the Americans are getting a little exhausted of the war, and they'd come in. We don't like the color of this wallpaper. Let's maybe meet up next week somewhere else. And they would just kind of continue to mess with these negotiators. And a lot of countries take advantage of that when it comes to the United States and the Western world in general. We do practice diplomacy. I wish that we'd do a better job of it and we'd practice diplomacy more during certain parts of our history. Absolutely. But we are diplomacy people more than an Iranian country would be. So people kind of take advantage of our well-intentioned diplomacy and kind of humiliate us during it. And I think the president somewhat feels humiliated that these negotiations aren't going the way that he expected.
13: You can sort of sense the president's frustration with the lack of progress on negotiations. I want to get into, whether we can leverage, the American power, because obviously it is, American airstrikes are absolutely impacting, the Iranian military, the power structures. How do we actually get them back to the negotiating table? But we have to take a quick commercial break, John, so stick with us. 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We'll be right back after these messages.
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0: And we are back talking with John Goodnight about the end of the ceasefire in Iran between the U.S. and the Iranians, and what's in store going forward. And John, just before the break, you were talking about the Iranians sort of dragging the U.S. along in this negotiation process. What was the root cause of the breakdown of the ceasefire, and how do you think the U.S. could leverage, you know, hard power or soft power to try to get the Iranians back to the negotiating table?
12: Yeah, I think really one of the main things of why this deal failed, it comes back to this core that I'm still not sure to this day, after months of bombing and conflict, of what is the clear U.S. objective here. And I think that's where the president and his team have really failed. What is the clear objective? And I think including Israel in the first MOU, they eventually had to leave them out of the room. That was always going to kind of fall apart on the Israeli side, the Israeli-Lebanon-Gaza side of things. The Israelis have no intention of conflicts winding down in the Middle East. And a lot of people that have keen eyes have noticed that in these newer negotiations, now that the ceasefire is broken, the Israelis have been left completely out of the room. And I do think that that's a key part of any sort of kind of small deal to get out of this. Once again, I really don't think we're going to see some massive big treaty that's going to end with a photo op in this. Some things in U.S. foreign policy just start to fizzle out, and you don't have really good closure with it. Not everything's a Disney movie when all is said and done. I was recently this last week, and I went up to Lincoln's cottage here in Washington, D.C., with a group of folks. We talked about his Secretary of State, Seward, who handled the Trent affair brilliantly. The only way the South could really win the Civil War at this point was foreign recognition. And we had a member of the U.S. Navy in kind of a Captain Ahab fashion that thought he was going to basically restart a war with the British. He sailed out past Cuba through a blockade. He got onto a British boat, killed a few people, took some British soldiers back to Boston with him, locked them up. And the British were absolutely furious at this. And there was a lot of pressure on Lincoln and the Union to create conflict with the British over this Trent affair. And Seward had kind of the foresight and the courage to go to Lincoln and say, this isn't worth it. We have to keep the Union together. We have to actually focus on priorities. And I think what President Trump needs to understand, and someone near President Trump needs to really show him the reality, this is not working. There are no clear objectives. Just because we own the skies and we can bomb all we want does not mean that we're moving closer to our goals. Let's rewind to the Vietnam War. We dropped more ordnance than God knows. We killed more Vietnamese people than Vietnamese people killed us. But did we meet our objectives in Vietnam? No. When the Nazis opened up a two-front war in World War II against the Soviets, they killed the Soviets at a 7-to-1 KD ratio. Did the Nazis reach their objectives? No. The Soviet front held. Quantity eventually became quality in Stalin's Soviet Union. So just because, and I think this is where Trump fundamentally misunderstands conflict, just because you're dominating on the military aspects does not mean that you're closer to achieving your objectives. And that's the fundamental thing that I think the president needs to understand to eventually find a way to get out of this quagmire through some sort of understanding with the Iranians that we're just going to slowly leave, in all honesty.
13: Yeah, you know, I think we've talked about how, you know, the problem of being stuck in an escalation trap and the real need to avoid boots on the ground. Many members of Congress have indicated that he would need to go for approval to Congress to do that. There's a right. little bit of an issue the administration faces because under the federal law that he's been using to engage in this conflict, it says that he has 60 days to do an operation without congressional approval. That 60 days is well up at this point. Now, the president says this is a whole new conflict now. Now that right, the ceasefire has been broken, do you think he's going to have to go to Congress to get approval, because that would create a massive problem for the administration to be able to continue their engagement in this conflict.
12: Yeah, absolutely. And I think you're finally starting to see some congressional people wake up on both sides of the aisle here as midterms sneak up on us. And we have a war on our hand that's incredibly unpopular across the country. Nobody really understands the point of this. I've yet to talk to somebody here in Washington, even people that are part of prosecuting this war, that absolutely do not agree with it. So Congress has started to consider taking its war powers seriously again. And I say kind of considers somewhat sarcastically here, because this has been a place where I've been frustrated with Congress for years and years and years, that they've basically have conceded war powers over to the president. So while in theory and constitutionally speaking, yes, the president should be having to work through Congress to do this, we still need a Congress that actually has a backbone to enforce those war powers, and not only enforce war powers, but take war powers back from the presidency, back from the executive office. Because the thing I think so many people fundamentally misunderstand in this country, especially when it comes to foreign policy, when the executive branch grows, that growth does not leave the office when that president leaves. So you might have a president, you might be a Democrat listening to this and saying, oh, I loved when Barack Obama was in office. I loved the executive powers that he used. But the executive powers that were grown at that time are the same executive powers that Donald Trump can use. So I think we really have to fundamentally understand the growth of powers and the way that we've let war powers get away from our Congress and into the hands of the executive, which is the thing that the founders feared the most. That's the one place that the founders did not want war powers being with the executive. So yes, Congress needs to step up, but we need veto-proof majorities to take back that war power, and I'm not sure we're there yet.
13: I totally agree. It is very clear in the Constitution that Congress has oversight over declaring war, but you know, for the past many decades, we've sort of just let the executive conduct these operations without congressional input. And, you know, the Congress does represent the people. I think it's one of the frustrations with the lack of approval for Congress as a whole from the American people. John, where do you think this is heading the next, you know, few days, a week or so? Because it's really been heating up where U.S. bases were hit pretty hard. And one, you know, card in the Iranian pocket that they've threatened to play, but we have not seen them put forward is, you know, hitting critical infrastructure in the region, including energy and most importantly, desalinization plants, hitting water sources for a desert region. Do you think that it could escalate to the point where it worsens, where those critical infrastructures are being hit?
12: Yes, absolutely. I think the next 3 weeks is really the timeline to watch. That's kind of the rumors that I'm hearing of where Trump's exhaustion. He's got about 3 weeks left in him, according to his own words, behind closed doors. But 3 weeks, he will probably be going all out and trying to put pressure

0: continued to somewhat allude to. And usually when the president continues to allude something, that means that there is something that's sticking on his mind. I think the thing about gaming out Trump is first understanding that he has no true ideology. He's a very malleable person, which has its benefits sometimes because it allows him to change his mind, and sometimes changing his mind in the right direction, such as not putting boots on the ground. I don't think people realize how close we were to putting boots on the ground in Karg Island a few weeks ago before the MOU, and the president backed away from that. So he does have the ability to change his mind in positive ways, but this infrastructure is something that he continues to allude to, which makes me think that it's somewhat stuck in his head. And that's why we need courageous people here in D.C. I'm part of a Substack called the Dead Realist Society, where we do a weekly podcast reviving classic literature and making links to the real world. We recently just finished The Master and Margarita, which was written by Bulgakov during the time of Stalin. And the main theme of that book is Jesus says it on the cross to Pontius Pilate when he's crucified. The most grievous sin, the most grievous vice a man could commit is to be a coward. And I think that's what you're seeing a lot around the president and his team right now, is people that are not willing to give the president and the American people the reality that would allow us to move forward out of this conflict, because they're too afraid of losing their careers here in Washington, D.C. And so that's what I kind of close here with, is we need courageous people here in Washington, D.C. to have the courage to say, this conflict cannot go any further. Let's get back to working on American interest.
1: Yeah, I mean, I totally agree. I think the American people want to see that. The problem is they're sort of stuck there at this point. And, you know, the optimistic view is we can get them back to the negotiating table, find something that is a benefit both for Americans and, you know, you're going to have to give something to this terrible Iranian regime. But that seems to be just the situation we're in. Make sure to check out John's podcast. It's a great listen, Dead Realist Society. John, good night. Love having you on. I do hope for better news in the future, but would love Absolutely. To have you back on soon.
0: Thanks, Ross. Have a great day. Bye.
1: Coming up next, we have Justin Ouellette, who's going to be talking about his music tour around the state of Vermont. Stay tuned for that. 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We'll be right back.
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3: News this hour from Town Hall. I'm Keith Peters in Washington. A new blood test could determine whether someone will develop Alzheimer's disease.
4: In the study, doctors tested for the presence of a brain protein called p-tau-217, which helps fuel Alzheimer's. Dr. Risa Sperling is with Mass General Brigham Neuroscience Institute.
5: We found that people who have very high levels of this blood test abnormality, p-tau-217, were very likely to progress over time. So 38% of them progressed to impairment within 5 years, and actually up to 78% within 10 years.
4: But Sperling says it's too soon for healthy people to get the blood test, which is now used to help diagnose people who are experiencing cognitive problems. I'm Donna Warder.
3: Acting United States Attorney General Todd Blanche appeared before senators at his confirmation hearing. Willie Nelson reports.
6: Acting United States Attorney General Todd Blanche pointed to major crime reductions under the Trump administration while appearing before senators at his confirmation hearing.
7: If you look at Washington and Memphis as examples, where we have worked with federal, state, and local partners pulling thousands of criminals off the streets in those two cities, homicides in D.C. are down about 60%, and overall crime in Memphis declined by more than 40%.
6: Blanche says federal partnerships with state and local law enforcement are delivering results. Willie Nelson, The White House.
3: Heavy downpour. Pours are still drenching South Texas with the possibility of dangerous flash flooding. The storms also spawned a tornado in San Antonio on Wednesday morning. The downpours began Tuesday, washing out roads and leading to dozens of high water rescues in counties near the Mexico border. On Wall Street, the Dow by 150 points. The Nasdaq rose 162. The S&P advanced 28. More at Town Hall.
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2: U.S. wholesale inflation fell from May to June on plunging energy prices, but intensifying hostilities with Iran are possibly changing that outlook.
3: The Labor Department reports its producer price index, which captures inflation before it reaches consumers, dropped 0.3% from May. Compared to a year ago, it was up 5.5% in June. Gasoline prices plunged 12% in June, but are still up nearly 43% from June of last year, pushed higher by the Iran war.
2: That is Mike Hempen reporting. New York is blocking new large data centers that fuel artificial intelligence for up to a year to protect the environment and energy grid. The governor signed an executive order this week for the country's first statewide moratorium. On Wall Street, it was a winning session across the board at the closing bell. The Dow up 150 points. With the Wall Street Business Report, I'm Bob Agnew.
1: News and analysis at townhall.com. One person is dead and three people are missing after a pontoon boat sank Tuesday afternoon in the waters off San Francisco. We have more on this tragic story from correspondent Donna Warder reporting.
4: One person is dead, three people are missing after a pontoon boat sank Tuesday afternoon in the waters off San Francisco. On the boat were mostly family members holding a memorial service. 16 people were rescued. The group was on a three-deck pontoon vessel almost filled to capacity near Alcatraz Island. When crews arrived at the scene, they found the vessel almost fully underwater, with the motor still running and leaking fuel. Rescuers have been searching for the missing with divers, helicopters, and boats in open ocean on the western side of the Golden Gate Bridge. I'm Donna Warder.
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16: 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Next up, we're taking a little break from our usual political coverage, nice lighter segment after the last one. We have Justin Ouellette, who's a musical artist here in Vermont, going to start performing around the state. So, Justin, great to have you on the show.
17: Hi, Ross. Great to have you. Thanks for having me.
16: Absolutely. I'm a huge music fan myself. Anyone that works for me knows it's playing in my office all day long. But for listeners that are just discovering you and your music, tell us a little bit about yourself and how you became so passionate about music and performing.
17: Oh, sure. So I am based in Watertown, Massachusetts, born and raised in New England, lived for about a decade or so in the Bay Area. I was a passionate teacher out there as well as a performer. And I sort of have been trying to give back into the arts as much as possible as a teaching artist. And I started first on the violin, only because the guitar wasn't available. So that's the important one. I was in public school, and they offered violin, viola, and cello, and I thought that the violin felt like the closest to like a lead guitarist in a rock band. And then I would say about 2 years after that, I picked up the guitar. My brother had been taking some lessons, and I would sneak into his room, and I'd start teaching myself how to play like Nirvana and Black Sabbath songs and, you know, like Led Zeppelin and stuff. So over the years, I ended up studying classically, but also at the same time, I've always had an interest in more than just being a classical musician. So I started playing in rock bands in high school and sort of teaching myself how to improvise. And the first time I think that like opened the door for me was taking a class. It was like a 2-week session at the Berklee Summer Institute under Eugene Friesen and Christian Howe. And they had sort of been like, just because you play the violin or you've been studying at a conservatory doesn't mean you can't be thinking about music from all aspects of life. So that sort of gave me permission. And it's sort of what's bringing me into the Vermont area this Saturday, performing at the Otter Creek Music Festival. I'm going to be playing with my jazz quartet at Red Clover Ale Company in Brandon. And that sort of came about from, I would say, was it last year? It might have been 2 seasons ago. I was doing a world premiere down in Rockport with the Nightingale Vocal Ensemble. And the artistic director at the time, he was just really impressed with what I was doing and was like, hey, man, I would love it if I could have you on the festival. I can't have you this year. I've already booked people, but I'd love to have you the following year. So that's sort of what's been bringing me there. But as well, I also play with a company called Lumos Experiences, and it's basically like candlelight concerts. So I met one of your colleagues, Brad, about a month ago at the St. Albans show, and I was the lead and the MC there. And so it seems like it was such a successful show that they're having us back. So I'll be back there on August 14th. And then I'll be driving to Honecker, New Hampshire, be performing the same show on the 15th. So that's sort of what's
16: very cool. And that's like a dinner theater type of show?
17: Well, I have a hunch your listeners might know about these concerts. They were called candlelight concerts, and it's like a setting of like a chamber music setting, usually string trio or string quartet, but we'll be doing like performances of like Led Zeppelin or the Beatles or ABBA, Coldplay.
16: Oh, cool.
17: And it's typically with like 3,000 illuminated candles around a space. And often the churches in the New England area are perfect settings for this because, you know, you can fit a large swath of people in there and hearing something, but it's also still an intimate experience.
16: No, that sounds awesome to me. I'm going to try to get tickets to the next one because that's right up my alley. Was there a particular, like, artist? You mentioned Nirvana, Led Zeppelin. Was there a particular artist or album that really inspired you when you were younger to want to perform, want to learn how to play instruments and be a musician?
17: Actually, I would say it's from a very early age. My grandmother used to sing like Great American Songbook to me, and I think that just sort of stuck with me. For sure, Singing in the Rain really stuck with me. I was also shown Stefan Grappelli as a young kid, and then Itzhak Perlman. And this particular album is called A La Carte, and I think the first track on this album was Meditation by Thais from an opera, and that like kind of blew my mind. And I remember thinking I couldn't sit still when I was listening to it. So I think that was it. And then in terms of like the rock side, I mean, my parents listened to the Moody Blues a lot and the Beach Boys. And then there's one other band that I'm blanking on, but those particular, I remember being in the background all the time in the house or like if we were driving somewhere.
16: Yeah. It's often those, you know, things when we're growing up, you hear a song, my dad always played, you know, Jimmy Buffett and Bob Marley for me. So a little different, but like it has that connection throughout your entire life, and you know, having it's like a smell when you're younger, like when you smell it when you're older, when you hear a song when you're older that you listen to when you were younger, it brings back sort of memories, and I think that's one of the things people love so much, especially about live music. Now, you do some recording as well. Do you prefer, you know, what type of setting do you prefer when you're performing? Do you prefer the recorded or a live type of performance like the candlelight concerts?
17: Oh, that's a hard one. I would actually say I don't have a preference because each one is a different story you're trying to tell. I think when you're doing a recording, you're trying to capture something that is happening in that moment. And because you're recording, you have the ability to say yes or no to it or do multiple rounds of it. And so in a similar way with a live performance, you're so present. Like the past is gone now, you know? So if you make that mistake, it's just part of the reality. But I really like being in front of an audience. I always ask if I could be the MC, actually, when I play with Lumos. And it's just because I feel like I can connect with people in a live setting in a different way if I'm, like, staying in an intimate recording session. But, you know, it's hard to say I would prefer one over the other, because, you know, recordings are really special. And I've been working at Berklee College of Music for a couple of years now, since I've been back from California. And I think I've recorded something like 250 student recordings that are for orchestra. And like, that's such a really special moment, because you're gifting this student, you know, the culmination of their four-year program, you know?
18: Mm-hmm. Yeah, I agree. There's just something about listening to a band or a musician live that it's so much better, in my opinion, than you know. I listen to music recorded all day long, but to be at a concert, you really get the, you know, the feeling of other people that are listening with you as well. Like it's this sort of group emotion that you get from, you know, feeling the music, not just listening to it. I want to get into, you know, sort of some of your takes on performing here in Vermont, how people can follow your work. But we have to take a quick commercial break, Justin, so stick with us. You're listening to The Vermont Viewpoint with Ross Connolly. We'll be right back after these messages.
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18: And welcome back. We're talking with Justin Ouellette, who is a musical performer that has a round of concerts coming up here in Vermont. And Justin, Vermont, I think it's one of the best states for just getting great live music. You can go to all corners of the state and you know, hear a local band or sometimes even a well-known band in small venues. It's a really great music state, and so many bands got their start here. Noah Kahan, other folks. What's your favorite part of performing here in Vermont? Why Vermont over Massachusetts or New Hampshire?
17: That's a controversial question. I would say, well, first things first, I actually think Vermont is one of the most beautiful states in the country, hands down. I grew up in New Hampshire and Massachusetts, and I always wanted to go take a vacation in Vermont, especially like the lakes, you know, and the hikes. I mean, you could just kind of find one anywhere. the second thing is, I would say I also appreciate this feeling when you're there that it's like a small town community, but also there's a progressive feeling at the same time. It reminds me a lot of being in California, in fact, especially the color green. It's so distinct. There's like different greenery around the country. I'm not sure how much you've traveled, but I've been to about 48 states at this point. And I would say like it's one of the greenest places for sure, hence the name of the Green Mountains. I perform with Vermont Symphony as well. I'm on their sub list, and you know, Burlington is for sure one of those towns that I really appreciate always coming back to. And they perform in like the local theater there, which is not necessarily like, it's not Symphony Hall, but at the same time, it has this real like old world, like Northeast feeling. And I think the orchestra sounds great in there, and it always seems to be a full audience. And then in terms of like my other spaces, like I'm about to play in a historic fire station put on by Red Clover Ale Company. And like, for me, that sounds like a really fun experience for both myself and the audience, especially when you have the tap so close that you can just go and get their refills, you know. And then there's also, I was saying earlier about Silent with Willows, you know, dude.
18: Justin, we're having a little technical difficulties. We're going to have to take a quick break right now, but we'll get back once we figure out the technical issue real quick. We'll be right back.
0: Hey, Mike. I usually run into your wife, Susan, here at the supermarket, not you.
2: 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I mean, look at these prices.
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16: And we're back. Apologies for the technical issues. It happens. Technology, you can't live with it, can't live without it. Justin, we were talking about just performing in Vermont, and you know, I think I agree. I've been to about 42 states in the country. I have not been to Alaska or Montana or Wyoming. I always point that out, but Vermont is the prettiest state I've ever been to. Do you think, you know, I had mentioned how, you know, we have bands like Fish and Noah Kahn, Grace Potter that are from here. Do you think it's just the environment of growing up in a place that's so beautiful that inspires artists to write really great music?
17: Oh, sure. And I also think, you know, wanting to explore other places in the world, you know, and I think the fact that you are in such a specific place in the country where, you know, there's a town, but then you might have to drive 20 or 30 minutes to the next place, right? And then you have these gorgeous farms and rolling hills. I think it's kind of like, if you were a painter, this is like paradise at the same time. But I think it makes me think of words and poetry and songs for sure. And that's kind of why, like, I think it's so gorgeous when the Vermont Symphony is playing live outside and doing a tour. Instead of having one location, they go to multiple spots in the state. You know, and I feel like that's a unique experience that doesn't necessarily happen anywhere else that I can think of, you know, off the top of my head.
16: You could not ask for a better background to a concert than the mountains of Vermont, in my opinion. I think it's the best place to see a show. You know, and I've gone to see shows in New Hampshire at the Guilford Pavilion and stuff. It's nothing like, you know, the background of Vermont. Justin, you also teach music. You know, for listeners that are maybe younger, you know, aspiring to get into the music business, be a performer or a producer or something within the music industry, what advice would you have for someone hoping to go down that path?
17: Oh, absolutely. I would say the most important thing is to be versatile. And it's not realistic in the 21st century to say, I'm just going to be a concert violinist or I'm just going to play in a string quartet. I can tell you right now, all my friends and colleagues who are in these groups, they don't just perform. They also teach, they write, they compose. They also produce sessions or they work for documentaries. You know, it's like whatever comes your way, I think you have to jump on it. And like for myself, you know, yes, I have recorded probably on over 24 projects now, but I was one day asked by a colleague if I would be a score reader on this project up at Skywalker Ranch in California, and it turned into a 2.5-year project. I mean, if I had said no, I would have never had the opportunity to work with the head of Skywalker Sound, you know? And like, that's an experience that you can only have if you say yes. And if you're in the right space. So I think being versatile would be my words of wisdom to any person going into the arts moving forward.
16: It's great advice. And how cool you get a project at Skywalker Ranch. That's super cool. And, you know, jump into opportunities. I think it's good advice just in general for young people. We're coming up on time here, Justin. I want to leave time for you to give the details about your upcoming shows, how folks can follow your music, tune into your music, and follow your path as you go forward here.
17: Absolutely. Thank you so much. Well, first things first, this Saturday at 7:30, I'll be performing for the Otter Creek Music Festival during its 47th season, which is amazing. And it'll be at the Red Clover Ale Company in Brandon. And then next month, I'll be performing at St. Albans, or in St. Albans. I forget the name of the church, but if people go to Lumos Experiences, they can find tickets to that. I believe it's an ABBA concert, and we'll probably have two shows, usually like an earlier evening and then a later day. And if not, and you want to drive to Henniker, you can come see me there. And then as far as finding me, you can basically find me by my name, Justin Ouellette, OUELLET.com. And I'm on every streaming service out there. I have at least three albums that are my own personal projects. If not, you can find me on a bunch of others. But if you go to my website, that'll be the easiest way to sort of keep track of things.
18: Well, I, for one, am certainly going to try to make some of these shows. I think it sounds awesome, right up my alley. So make sure to check it out. Lumos Experience for the Candlelight Concert. And then this Saturday, 7:30 at the Red Clover Ale in Brandon. Justin Ouellette, thank you so much for joining. We'd love to have you back on if you have more shows in the future or new music you want to release. We do like mixing in non-political topics. I think it's a relief for some of our listeners sometimes. So thank you so much for joining the show and for performing here in the Green Mountain State.
17: Thank you, Ross.
18: And next up, we're going to have Dave Sulia from FYIVT.com talking about housing affordability. So stay tuned for that. You're listening to the Vermont Viewpoint with Ross Connolly. We'll be right back after these messages.
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18: 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And last but certainly not least, one of our favorite guests here on the Vermont Viewpoint, Dave Sulia with FYIVT.com. Here to talk about a recent article he wrote called Vermont Can't Afford to Live Here, Can't Afford to Leave. Dave, thanks so much for joining the show again. I'm good. I think, one, very bizarre sky outside today. Thank the Canadians for that. But, you know, I was reading this article, and you made so many good points, as usual, you know, just backing up
16: just presenting the data is one of the things I love the most about FYIVT.com and the work you guys do there. And really, you were pointing out how Vermonters just feel economically trapped. Why is that, and how widespread is this sentiment?
5: Well, you know, that's the funny part. This particular article, I had a friend of mine, as I noted in the article, was commenting on seeing, I guess, the fresh bloom of for sale signs across the state. And I was like, you know, let's take an honest look at it. Let's run the numbers and see what we see. You know, is it, with all the for sale signs, is it some foreboding? And the interesting part is it's a yes and a no, especially if you compare it with the results from the University of New Hampshire's study they just did, and then looking at the wages for Vermonters. What we're seeing is, and it falls into the can't afford to live here, can't afford to leave kind of concept. The average Vermonter makes, again, we're about 12% below average. Actually, The cost of living is 12% higher in the state of Vermont compared to the country. And the average weekly wage is about 15% below. So you actually get the real wage purchasing power here is about 24% less than other states. And the funny part was, because as I was working through the data, the question going through my head the whole time is, why on earth do people move here when you have those kind of numbers? I mean, these are real numbers. They're not made up. You know, this is openly available data. And what we have is a bunch of, again, the younger Vermonters who are entering the job market, in the job market, in the, you know, 25 to 30-year-old group with a family are dealing with this negative 24% real wage purchasing power. At the same time, property taxes are rolling through the roof. Again, there's no end in sight for it, and nothing has changed in Montpelier to stop it. That it means they need to sell and get the hell out of here. And then what's happening is, on the receiving end, you have more affluent individuals who can afford that negative 24% purchasing power. They've got extra money. So, and again, kind of getting warmed up for the interview, because it still is an odd economic quandary. But essentially, you have somebody from, we'll say, New York or Massachusetts. Well, they just turned around and sold their place for whatever, $800,000, $900,000. So to come here to Vermont to buy a $400,000, $500,000 home, well, they just turned quite the profit, and they've got money left over to absorb and deal with it. In that same vein, they're also the same folks who would donate to campaigns, and the left majority would placate those individuals. That's how you end up with it. Like I said, this isn't an easy, let's go with, it's not an easy conversation, because the overarching question is, looking at these numbers are real. You can see them, I can see them. Any Republican, Libertarian, or Democrat, or Progressive can see these numbers. There's nothing magic here. And yet, knowing this, again, negative 24% is a shocking number. None of the legislation changes to improve on that number. And, well, that's because, again, Vermont, we actually ran negative people. We had more people die than people, more people die and leave than people born in the state of Vermont. And the remaining folks are the ones who had the money and had the ideologies that support the left-leaning people who maintain the status quo. Because fundamentally, if you're affluent, go ahead.
6: It's just totally unsustainable because, and to your point, you know, you get the New Yorkers, the people from Massachusetts, they sell their house where it's an average home sale of $750,000 in Massachusetts case, and then they can just pay cash for a Vermont house, and then they, you know, perpetuate sort of the problem. I had said in an earlier segment that we've had one party control the legislature here since 2004. How has life gotten better in that time? It certainly does not seem to have improved by any measure. And you mentioned the UNH survey that had one in three Vermonters wanting to move elsewhere. Is what's stopping them that, like, the wage growth side of things, that they just don't have the capital, the funds, the savings to be able to, even if they own a home, to be able to leave?
5: Right, because you're looking at most average Vermonters, whether you, like I said, whether if you rent, you're in really big trouble. Because you don't even have an asset you can sell for some extra cash to move. You need to be able to pay your rent while saving to put down, you know, whatever, security deposits and the first month or two rent of a new place on top of paying your rent here locally. And we haven't even talked about moving expenses. So that's where it falls into the concept of, again, it's too expensive to live here, but it's also too expensive to leave. And if you have a house, you know, you're going to sell it for whatever, we'll say $400,000. Well, moving out of here to a different state, you're going to find homes that are as equal or greater in expense cost for the same place here. So, again, it leaves the average Vermonter financially trapped. And then it becomes a question of how long can the individuals who are, again, right in that middle group and below, to keep trying to keep their heads above water before they have to say, we're going to just have to move into some crummy apartment in some other state just to get away from Vermont's tax and spend world. And then we can get financially, you know, stable under our feet again. That's the, again, it's a wicked challenge. And
6: it's like the worst of both worlds, you know, where you look at New Hampshire also has very high housing costs, opposite problem, the amount of people moving in there. But at least they have the opportunity, the wage growth, the job opportunities there. Here, it's we have the high housing costs, plus there is economic contraction and not a lot of opportunities. I want to get into, you know, especially some of the demographic side, that, you know, young people in particular fleeing the state, what that means
16: for the future here in an already aging state, and you're losing what young people we have, and then some solutions going forward. But we have to take a quick commercial break, Dave. So stick with us. You're listening to the Vermont Viewpoint with Ross Connolly. We'll be right back.
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0: And we are back talking with Dave Sulia from FYIVC.com about his article, Vermont Can't Afford to Live Here, Can't Afford to Leave, the economic trap that many Vermonters are facing. And Dave, you know, one of the huge issues, it seems, within the state is the young Vermonters not seeing opportunities, going to schools elsewhere. They are a demographic that could leave because you choose to go to, you know, a southern school like many young Americans are choosing over UVM, and then you're permanently out of the state. What does that mean for the future long-term economics for Vermont? We're already an aging state. This seems to be making it even worse.
1: Right. Well, again, the UNH survey, University of New Hampshire Survey Center, in their study, in the likely to leave within 5 years, ages 18 to 34, for Vermont, it was 63% was the answer. And out of that survey, apparently 86% of all Vermonters say the state is unaffordable. So clearly, the younger folks in the state find it too expensive and are thinking and or are planning on getting out. What that ends up meaning is they get replaced by more affluent people who move in, who are older. What you then run into is, again, we're seeing it live as we speak, where you have the elder care market, where they're trying to find LNAs, nurses, doctors, the younger folk who come in to take care of aging and aging population, they're just not here. And then what you're going to end up with is, at this rate, a state full of an aging population with young folks coming in from New York, New Hampshire, and Massachusetts, maybe down from Canada on some work visa, to fill the positions of the young people who no longer live in the state of Vermont.
0: It's basically like a literal death spiral. You know, they talk about it in economics. You know, losing your consumer base or tax base, and it sort of just snowballs from there. This is a literal one because older people, you know, they age out eventually, and you know, you have these safety nets and stuff in place that are dependent on the younger, you know, middle class folks, especially, having the biggest piece of the pie and contributing, and then that helps, you know, provide services for older people and younger people, and that middle part of the pie seems to be what's collapsing here in Vermont. Disconnected are policymakers in Montpelier from the reality of this problem?
1: So this is the catch-22, because that was my big question as I was going through the data. The big question that kept going through my head was going, why on earth do legislators keep voting down this road? Like, it to me, it defies logic and reasoning. But it really is that it's straight from the article, every major lever routes benefit to incumbent land-rich, higher turnout owners, okay, and routes the cost onto renters, the young, and the smaller towns. Because the people who are replacing the young people are your activists, like in Brandon, I love it. the 4th of July, we drove through Brandon, and you had this older, affluent clique of people that were protesting against the Trump administration or whatever, instead of home having a barbecue with their family. Well, they're the active contingent. And what it means is the people who are moving in are active and engaged, so they're going to financially support and vote for the existing majority in the legislature. So it takes the people who are getting financially walloped to stand up, get engaged, go and vote for someone who goes, I don't like this kind of deal. I want to make it affordable. That's truly what needs to happen. But financially, economically, the way the state's rolling, those numbers are getting dangerously close to not being a real possibility.
0: Yeah, and it's you know, it impacts, and you made this case in the article and many other articles on FYIVT.com. It's just, this connects to all the other issues Vermonters are facing. Why are healthcare costs so high? Now, probably the biggest factor is the state policies here, but also a big factor is an aging population. If you have a pool of people that are using health insurance more often, then the cost goes up. So maintaining your young population and attracting young people to be able to get a job, a well-paying job, a house, all of these things should be a top priority, you would think, for leaders in Montpelier. I know the governor has been very vocal on this issue of putting up warning flags that this is a massive problem. But you got to have some change in the state house so that he can actually sign bills that address the problem. What happens, well, Dave, in 10 years if this isn't fixed?
1: Well, I have an article. I don't have it right on the tip of my tongue. But I decided to forecast out the increase in property taxes to help pay for education. Just education. Okay? Not even looking at healthcare costs and wages and anything.

0: But if there's not a turnover in the legislature, and you have the affluent, engaged people who support the majority spending habits, there's no reason for the majority to change their tune. Okay? Mm-hmm. We saw them pull back on Act 181, and my particular argument is the only reason they pulled back on Act 181 on the road rule and the Tier 3 designation stuff is because it's an election year. If this were mid session, they wouldn't have stopped. As soon as the election is over, and if they are still the majority, I'll tell you right now, the road rule and the Tier 3 designations that make trying to build in what the state considers Tier 3 is going to be full Act 250, cost you a fortune. They're just biding time.
1: It'll come back. And I mean, that was pretty clear. They begrudgingly rolled back those rules. So to Dave's point, if you want change, you have to vote for it. I make this point all the time. Since 2004, it's been one party control in Montpelier. Have a little balance. Give the other side an opportunity. Have more debate around these key issues. We got to run, Dave. Thank you so much for joining again. Check it out. Become a subscriber. FYIVT.com. They do great work. 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Thanks so much for listening. 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
3: News this hour from Town Hall. I'm Keith Peters in Washington. The Senate Judiciary Committee heard from Acting Attorney General Todd Blanche at his confirmation hearing today. Blanche says the Biden administration upended faith in the justice system by targeting political opponents.
4: Above all, we are restoring American trust. In recent years, we watched the Justice Department turned against many of you and a former president, and it damaged the public's faith in justice. We are fixing that.
3: But Ranking Member Dick Durbin told Blanche he's too focused on doing President Trump's bidding.
5: In less than 18 months at the Department of Justice, you've shown you're still President Trump's personal attorney. Your tenure can be summed up in the four words you said, quote, "I love you, sir," to President Trump. This was your response when you were asked what you would say to him. This nation deserves an attorney general who loves the Constitution more than any single president.
3: Slow-moving storms drenched much of southern Texas with more heavy rain on Wednesday. National Weather Service meteorologist and hydrologist Corey Van Pelt says there's only moderate rain in Kerr County, where catastrophic flooding last year killed more than 100 people.
6: Luckily, that area has, over the past 12 hours, has missed out quite a bit on the heaviest rainfall. Maybe it's been less than an inch for western Kerr County. As you get into just east of Kerrville, it's a little bit heavier, possibly a couple of inches.
3: The U.S. has reimposed a naval blockade on Iran and intensified its airstrike campaign in retaliation for Tehran's attacks on ships trying to pass through the Strait of Hormuz. On Wall Street, the Dow by 150 points, the NASDAQ rose 162, with the S&P 500 advancing 28. More at townhall.com.
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